0: Because he's a very savvy business guy. And he had big questions about Hunter Biden, and rightly so. Two, what is the real deal with what he heard about the picture of Mitch McConnell? And that it's not a current picture. I mean, that is one of the most absurd situations. And I want his take on that. And then I want to talk to him about the state of play in Congress and whether there's any chance anything gets done about the debt or the deficit in this country, which is a very big interest of his. Then
1: oh,
0: I have
1: yeah.
0: Ro Khanna.
1: It's going to happen next week, Chris.
0: Yeah. Well, look, it would if it were up to him. But then Ro Khanna is coming on.
1: Oh, good.
0: Did he announce for president?
1: No,
0: so
1: but he's
0: I'm having
1: acting
0: Ro
1: like
0: Khanna
1: it.
0: On.
1: Yeah. Yeah, maybe
0: well,
1: he'll
0: yeah,
1: do it on
0: I
1: your
0: know.
1: Show.
0: I think it's a... Yeah. So it's a big night.
1: Are you talking about what happened in Israel?
0: Oh, sure.
1: Yeah, okay. All right, great
0: sure.
1: show. I better let you get to it.
0: I'm interested in to hear why he's there. You know, like, what happened
1: because
0: to Fix America
1: First?
0: Because
1: it's de rigueur for any Democrat who wants to run for president. It's just different this time because they're all going over there to tour and see the Palestinian side instead of in years past when they've gone over to show their foreign policy credentials by talking to, you know, the Israeli side. So that's what.
0: De rigueur.
1: De rigueur.
0: De rigueur. Oh, I like it. I like it. I don't know what it means, but I like it. Thank you very much, Elizabeth.
1: Okay.
0: I'll talk to you soon. Chris Cuomo here. So here's my question tonight. Now, it's not as much of a question anymore because we researched it all day. So what do we know about how the president is dealing with the Strait of Hormuz? Well, this part's easy. What we know is that the position changes on a regular basis, right? Before the war, the Strait was open and free, period. 20-30% of the trade in the world goes through that Strait, all right? Not just oil. Then the regime closed and demanded fees, right? And the president says that's illegal and unacceptable. True and true. Then he said, you want to play? We'll play. The U.S. Navy will keep the Strait open and we will block any Iranian ships until it's safe and free to transit. Okay. Then they were supposed to negotiate a deal. That was never going to happen because the regime has no reason to want a deal. This is as good as it gets for them. Okay. So then the president makes this bizarre pivot that hasn't really gotten that much attention, and I don't know why. The United States will be the one charging a fee on all cargo going through the waterway, which was bizarre because it's exactly what the regime was going to do, which was illegal and wrong. And with crude oil currently trading north of $80 a barrel, it would have translated to an additional cost of $17 per barrel. It would have massacred the markets. Then the president reversed course. And he said, I've decided to replace the 20% U.S. reimbursement fee with trade and investment deals that the various Gulf states will be making into the United States. Now, the first curious thing was, well, wait a minute. Why not Iran? Well, why aren't you taking money out of them from their oil? Like, they're the ones who caused the problem there, right? And on its face, though, even saying that the Arab countries are going to kick back seems like a better deal than illegally forcing countries to pay to go through the Strait, right? Again, that's what the terrorists were going to do. But just because taking bribes in the Strait would be bad, it doesn't mean that taking money from the Arabs is good, because it's about, well, what's the exchange? Now, if there is no exchange and it's just, look, you guys are a bunch of bums. You do nothing to stop the regime. You do nothing to help your so-called Palestinian brothers. We have had to do everything. So now you pay. That would be one thing. But the closer you look, questions. Qatar pledged to invest $1.2 trillion into the U.S. Huge. But is it real? That would be double the size of their sovereign wealth fund, which is their economy, the money from their energy exports. Does that sound like it's going to happen? The UAE pledged $1.4 trillion in investments. That's 2.5 times their annual GDP. Really? Saudi Arabia pledged $600 billion. That's 2/3 the size of their sovereign wealth fund. 80% of that is already invested in their own domestic economy. So it's like they'd be giving us more money than they make for a long time. It doesn't make sense. I describe the amounts this way to show you how unlikely it is for them to be able to achieve. So then what is this really about? So then you look behind the amount has been promised to what has been given. And then you realize they've given a lot of money recently, just not in ways that help you or me. Now, context. If you believe, like I do, that it would be wrong for Hunter Biden and Biden's brother to cash in on the family's name, advising countries or companies that Hunter certainly didn't have any expertise in. So if you feel that way, shouldn't you be alarmed that Jared Kushner's private equity firm right now is actively trying to raise $5 billion from these same governments? You know, he's one of Trump's Middle East negotiators, despite not having any expertise until he started working for his father-in-law. We've never seen anything like that before, where someone is an agent of the U.S. government and actively trying to raise money from the same people at the same time for their own personal use. And it's done right in your face. And it's a patent conflict, right? Now, it's not that he's just trying to get. He has already received billions from these people from his last stint in the administration. Saudi Arabia gave him $2 billion. Qatar and the Emiratis gave him hundreds of millions. Remember, Jared Kushner is not an expert in that region, nor is he regarded as a brilliant investor. Kushner's negotiating partner, Steve Witkoff, the big commercial real estate development guy from New York, is also partnered with the Trump's sons in this company called World Liberty Financial. The UAE's national security advisor, known as the spy sheikh, has invested $500 million in the company, giving Witkoff's family over $30 million directly in the deal. Now, here's my question. Why? What do these Arab countries get for these investments? One, in light of this, is it surprising that to this point so little has been required from them? Right? What do the Arab countries have to do? They haven't taken any Palestinians. They didn't make anything stop. They didn't go in there and deal with Hamas. They're not paying for any of the reconstruction. I mean, is that why? Because they're giving money to these other people? Certainly you have to ask. The most troubling example is Qatar. This place is like 330,000 citizens. In size, it's like a little bigger than Connecticut. But it is a monarchy with a ton of oil and gas. Okay? Why is Qatar the single largest foreign funder of American universities over the last two decades? Why has this president used them so much? You know that they were given the money from Venezuela to hold as a middleman, right? You know they were used as a middleman with Hamas. Why? Why is Qatar outspending China by $2 billion in American universities? They gave $3.4 billion to Cornell, $2 billion to Carnegie Mellon, $1 billion to Georgetown, $1 billion to Texas A&M, $800 million Northwestern, $3 million to Columbia. Now, yes, all of those schools also had major anti-Israel protests and encampments, many of which turned from anti-Zionism to anti-Semitic. But other universities did that too. And look, we have free speech and we get Arab animus towards Israel, deserved or not. My question is, what else are they getting? And why am I asking that question and not any of the Republicans who were so concerned about Hunter Biden, and rightly so. So I want to discuss this and a couple of other points of curiosity about what's happening and not happening in our Congress with a true businessman senator, Wisconsin Republican Senator Ron Johnson. Senator, thank you very much for joining us tonight.
2: Well, Chris, happy to be with you.
0: All right. I want to get to other things as well, but what do you want people to know about your feelings about these investments going to Kushner, going to Witkoff, all this money coming into American universities from Arab countries?
2: It's not the way I would have my family conduct business if I were president of the United States. And as a United States senator, my family doesn't do those types of things.

0: would say the difference in terms of my curiosity on this, you're curious. You're investigating it. In terms of Hunter Biden, the media wasn't particularly curious. You don't really expect members of their own party to investigate the Bidens either. I mean, I didn't expect them to do that. So, I mean, this is a team sport. So Republicans will investigate Democrats. Democrats will investigate Republicans. The media should investigate both equally. They don't do that. I mean, they're happy to investigate Trump. I don't need to duplicate the effort.
1: One question. I just want to make sure I'm getting it straight, Senator. When you raised the right hand, you took the oath to the Constitution, to the people, not to your party, right? You have oversight. You take those responsibilities very seriously. You're saying yes, just right. Not when it's my party?
0: No, I have limited resources. I'm concentrating my efforts on what I hoped we would talk about that the media is ignoring is my bombshell revelation that Peter Marks was warned less than 3 months after the emergency use authorization for the mRNA shots that his safety signals were going to be masked by their algorithm. 26 days later, they were shown safety signals on things like sudden cardiac death, pulmonary infarction, Bell's palsy. Not one major news outlet has covered that as a news story. Now, I've tried to come on programs like this and get interviewed on that bombshell revelation. They don't do it. I've got six investigators. They're overwhelmed with 11 million pages trying to get to the bottom of that so we have a COVID reckoning. So I just don't have bandwidth. I don't have the capability of investigating everything I want to investigate. And then again, in terms of what you just talked about, it's obviously pretty in the open. It's in your face. It's public. You're investigating it. Democrats can ask hard questions about it. I've got other priorities.
1: Let's take another step down this road. You know me. I don't fake the funk. I really don't know what you're talking about. Tell me what this is that you've learned about the mRNA, which, just to remind everybody, he's talking about Operation Warp Speed.
0: Thank you.
1: He's talking about the vaccine, which Trump's signature achievement during the pandemic. What do people need to know?
0: And you just made my point. So Bobby Kennedy forced HHS to dump 11 million pages into my committee's lap. 11 million pages. We found out that Peter Marks, head of the division that approves vaccines and is supposed to surveil for safety signals, on March 1st, was warned by their data mining expert that their algorithm they were using to analyze VAERS was going to hide and mask safety signals. 26 days later, using a new algorithm, senior FDA officials were briefed on 26 safety signals, including sudden cardiac death, pulmonary infarction, Bell's palsy, different types of strokes. 3 consecutive months, they continued to do the data mining because VAERS was being overwhelmed, deluged with these reports. And our federal health officials continued to use that algorithm they knew would hide signals and denied that they were seeing safety signals. And as a result, the American people, the global population, was not given the information they should have had as they were mandated, coerced, or convinced to take the mRNA shot, which killed people, which permanently disabled people.
1: Well,
0: that's big news,
1: understand.
0: And it's being covered up to this day.
1: Well, help me understand. I understand why the administration doesn't want to say anything about it, because they brought Operation Warp Speed here and they set up VAERS. And to be fair, VAERS is not vetted reports, right? So there was a lot
0: understand,
1: there.
0: But I don't understand the first part,
1: Senator. I want to understand the first part. The algorithm will mask certain security risk.
0: Right.
1: Why? Why was the algorithm designed to miss things that
0: because
1: matter?
0: Because prior to the COVID injection, on average, there are about 280 or 290 deaths per year reported in the VAERS system since 1990. In 2021, with the COVID injection, that went over 21,000. And they're somewhat equally distributed between the Pfizer and Moderna vaccine. So when they compared the algorithm, you take Pfizer 10,000 deaths compared to Moderna 10,000 plus 280, nothing to see here. It's equal. Then you look at Moderna 10,000 deaths, Pfizer 10,000 plus 280. Again, equally dangerous, equally safe. Today, worldwide, over 39,000 deaths reported associated with the COVID injection. 24% of those deaths occur on the day of vaccination within 1 or 2 days. So I issued this report April 29th, had a hearing on it. Not one major news source, not major networks, not major newspapers. So I said, okay, 38 pages, maybe too much to read for news media. I wrote an 800-word op-ed offered the Wall Street Journal. They turned me down. New York Times turned me down. Washington Post turned me down. Fox Digital, even though some of their programs had me on to interview me, Nobody has covered this as news. Chris, I think this is the largest government scandal in our lifetime because people died. Tens of thousands of people died because of that COVID injection, and our federal health officials told no one, not the American public, not the global public. I was just interviewed by Australian media today. They relied on us. So it was the Peter Marks of the world, the Tom Shimakuras who were tasked with doing safety signaling, surveilling, looking for a needle in a haystack to warn doctors, practitioners. So be on the lookout for this. You know, we're seeing way more cases of myocarditis, sudden cardiac death, different type of neurological problems. They told, let me even tell you this. In March of 2021, that same time period, NIH was actually diagnosing and treating people with severe injection injuries. They found that early treatment was crucial to helping heal these people. They told no one. They told those people to remain silent. They would publish the study, which they never did until they snuck it on a preprint server, telling no one. So this is a major scandal. It's not being covered by any news outlet. I appreciate the fact that you perked up your ears and you gave me a chance to talk about this.
1: What do the people who are in charge then say about it? Who have you gotten to come in to discuss it?
0: They are in a complete state of denial. They are completely unrepentant. Listen, if you approved that injection, and all of a sudden, the number of reports coming to Veyers vastly exceed their worst case estimate. Okay, we have testimony on that. They had to be freaking out. I mean, they said, take this. They're trying to get it mandated. You know, Biden wanted to mandate this. They had to keep it approved. They didn't want to create vaccine hesitancy. So they're freaking out. They're going, what is happening here? And then they have the out showing, well, but this algorithm we've always been using is going to hide the safety signals. So we go to the American public and lie and say, we're just not seeing safety signals. They are lying to this day. We're interviewing these people.
1: Do you have who designed the algorithm?
0: Yes. Yeah, and she was shunted off the side. She was told to cease and desist. She was told to cease and desist.
1: But she says, whoever she is, she says that we designed the algorithm to exclude certain things that people should know about as risks.
0: No, the algorithm they were using, because of the unique nature of these two similar injections with similar types of adverse events, the algorithm they were using was going to mask. So they designed a different algorithm, which FDA rejected. They rejected looking at the safety signals that were screaming at them. You know, Chris, we went from about 40,000 to 50,000 Veyers reports a year prior to the COVID injections to 800,000 or 900,000 in 2021.
1: Right.
0: That's a safety signal itself. I mean, it was screaming at them, and they continue to not. They're denying it to this day because they don't want to admit they're wrong. They keep doubling and tripling and quadrupling down.
1: Did you refer it over to the DOJ?
0: Go ahead. Well, we have the PREP Act. You know, the government protects itself. It protects the people who do its bidding. We are just in the process of interviewing the people involved. And again, it's incredibly frustrating. The interviews we've had, again, they're just impervious.
1: Every time something comes up, Ron, that you think is instructive, just call me.
0: So I will send you the report. 38 pages, pretty easy, a lot of footnotes. Read the report. I think you will be as shocked as I've been shocked. And
1: I'll read the report, and you have a platform here to talk about it whenever you want. But
0: I appreciate it.
1: I appreciate you coming on for it. Let me just get a quick button on something, because I don't want you taken out of context on a different story. You said that you were told the picture of Mitch McConnell is not a current picture. Is that right?
0: Okay, so I was on a show, and the media, the host said that picture was AI. And literally just from a half hour earlier, somebody in the media told me, yeah, we found that was an earlier photo. And I should not have said it because I have no idea. I don't know what's true. I haven't talked to Mitch McConnell. I wish there was more transparent, but they haven't been. I certainly hope Mitch McConnell recovers, that he returns to the Senate. Listen, it's sad watching people get old, right? There's nothing good about getting old. I wish McConnell, well. But no, I have no idea. I have no information whether that picture was current or not.
1: Hmm. All right, Senator, I appreciate you coming on. We're here for information you have that changes our understanding about things, and that is factual. I appreciate you.
0: I'll send you the report. Thanks for having me on.
1: All right, 4 minutes, 35 seconds. Coming up, Ro Khanna is absolutely a face of the leadership, in my opinion, of the Democratic Party. He is from California. He went to the West Bank to visit Palestinians. And he says he was shocked by what happened when he was there. Some question his account. He wants to come on and tell you what happened and why he was there. And then there's a very big question for him. And you know what it is. Is this man on your screen in the suit in the desert looking to be our next president?
2: As veterans, we've dealt with noise, from chains clanking as they're clamped onto cargo to orders coming down the chain of command. Back home, the noise is different. Everyone's always talking because they just want to be heard. But we know that it's not about hearing. 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
1: Congress Ro Khanna is getting a ton of attention, all right? He just left California, left America, went to the West Bank, went to see a Palestinian village. Very unusual. Mostly, when politicians are going, they go to Israel. And it's kind of like this kind of vetting of their bona fides. Look, I go abroad, I go to Israel, they're our big ally. Not Ro. He also said something very controversial happened when he went there, that he was detained. Now, there is pushback from the administration about that, and everyone is talking about it. I got in contact with Ro and said, I want to talk to you about it. And he said yes, as he almost always does, and Ro Khanna joins us now. There he is. Congressman, I'm glad you're back safe. It's good to have you. Thank you for taking the opportunity.
2: Thank you, Chris, for having me on.
1: All right, now. Don't make me go full Tim Russert on you. Are you intending to run for president of the United States?
2: I said that I am seriously considering it. I believe I have the best economic vision for how we revitalize parts of our country that are stagnating in an AI world, in a modern economy. I grew up in Bucks County, Pennsylvania. I saw steel mills shut down, Fairless Works, and now I represent the wealthiest district in the world, $20 trillion. And I want economic success for every American. And I also believe I have a moral clarity on foreign policy. But as you know, Chris, your father considered a run for president. It's a family decision. After the midterms, I'm going to have that conversation and make a final decision.
1: Okay, I look forward to it. Why go to the West Bank?
2: I've been to Israel three times. I went with Project Interchange of the AJC before I was in Congress. I went with Speaker Pelosi, where we met Prime Minister Bennett, and went to Ramallah, met President Abbas. And I went with the House Armed Services Committee, where we met Prime Minister Netanyahu and others. I had never seen the West Bank from the eyes of Palestinians. And so I said I wanted to actually see what the occupation was like from the Palestinian perspective. And really, that is what has created such uproar and anger and controversy. Of course, we informed the Israeli embassy. In fact, one of the funny things, Chris, briefly, is while I was being escorted out of Ben-Gurion in Tel Aviv, the airport, because the Israeli government was helpful, knowing a member of Congress was there, someone who didn't like my politics on Israel was yelling, why are you giving him treatment as a VIP congressional visitor? So the Israeli embassy not only knew, they escorted me through their airport. And I informed the American embassy. But what I did not do is coordinate my itinerary. I wanted to see Palestine from a lens of Palestinians.
1: And you wanted to look at it through the lens. The settlements, very controversial, arguably illegal, a huge sore spot in the region, and a weak spot for Israel in terms of defending its occupation. And of course, nowhere near as severe the oppression and deprivation of what's happening in Gaza. But what did you see there, and what happened?
2: Well, first, what I saw are checkpoints where there were two different license plates, one if you were Palestinian, another if you were Israeli. The Palestinians got 50 liters of water a day, whereas the Israeli settlers got 400 liters. This in towns like Beit Sahur, which is majority Christian, where you have the Shepherd's Fields, where Jesus Christ's birth was announced. And they actually there wanted to stage a Passion of Christ play, but they can't because illegal settlements are coming up. I saw stories of Palestinians having their homes terrorized by violent illegal settlers, villages destroyed like Zanuda, where I was, and no consequence for these extreme settlers. Now, what happened to me, and I want to try to be factual because I hope the story is much more about the Palestinians I met than me, but we were at Zanuda Village. This is a place that members of Congress have gone before, 3 months before. The IDF now has said that it was not a closed military zone. That's been reported. The extremist settlers destroyed that village. And we were videotaping it, recording it. Then there were extremist settlers who came, one brandishing an M4, and there's a new photo of it, actually, that we're going to be putting out tonight. And they parked their car right in front of our van in a single row, not letting us leave. Now, I have never said that they threatened or pointed a gun at us. They brandished the guns. They walked around the van. I never thought they were going to shoot at us, but they prevented us from leaving that road. We could not leave. If someone comes up, you're trying to leave your driveway and someone parks right outside your driveway and has guns around you, I suppose you could swerve around them, but you probably won't want to risk getting shot. I call that detainment. I call that false imprisonment. And they did this for 20 minutes, even though we had our security person talk to them and say we're Americans. They didn't care. Then the IDF comes, and the IDF refuses to clear them. They park as well, not letting us through. We contacted David Brownstein at the American Embassy. He was phenomenal, the deputy chief of mission. I believe that's why no one got hurt. He contacted senior Israelis. They contacted the police. When the police came 75 minutes in, it was cleared. I have not said that the Israeli government was trying to detain Americans. I don't believe they were. They had no idea it was me. I don't think this was some plot by the Netanyahu or Israeli government. But what I have said is they've got extremist settlers who detained Americans, who went rogue. And the IDF, they've got rogue soldiers who didn't give us passage. And this is not just my account. This was reported by the New York Times after they interviewed the New York Times photographer with us, the security guard with us, and two American Jews with us and an Israeli with us.
3: One last thing, Ro, and I appreciate your account. And in my checking of reading the reporting, I don't think you're making it up, and I don't think you're taking it out of context. However, it is an interesting statement. The oppression there is real. The problem there, the occupation, I shouldn't say oppression, the occupation is the term, is real, and it is arguably illegal. Are you flagging that if you were to run for president, you would make what's happening there a focus of your campaign, or are you going to be Fix America First?
2: Fix America First. I would be about what happened to places like Lower Bucks County and how do we have economic jobs there? How do we have the renewal of places like Lordstown, Ohio and Downriver, Michigan? Mm-hmm. How do we create economic opportunity in a 21st century? I call it a new economic patriotism. And that would be my focus. And if I were to run and if I were to become president, morning, afternoon, and evening, I'd be focused on the economic success of Americans. But I do believe we need a more moral foreign policy consistent with our ideals. And that means a secure Israel as a Jewish democratic state with equal rights. And it means recognizing a Palestinian state and getting rid of these extreme settlements and working on peace. And that has been my view. Now, it's interesting that I went on a podcast this morning with Jeremy Cahill, where I got criticized from the far left because I was unwilling to say that Palestinians should be using arms against Israelis. And I said Hamas is a terrorist organization. So one of the Israeli journalists who had criticized me saying I was exaggerating this detention actually today says, wow, Khanna actually sounds fairly reasonable. I just hope people would look at the facts. And I'm not exaggerating this. What I said is Palestinians face far worse. What I was hoping the Israeli government would say is simply, this shouldn't have happened to Khanna. We will take care of these extremist settlers. This isn't who we are and shouldn't have happened to American passport holders. Instead of going through all their rigmarole, that's what surprised me.
3: Well, Ro, I appreciate you coming on to explain it. I'm glad you're back safe. I think it's important that you saw it firsthand and had that experience. And I look forward to what you decide next. And you're always welcome here to have the conversation.
2: Well, you're always fair, Chris, and I always appreciate the platform and opportunity. You got a lot of fans in California, which has surprised me.
3: Surprises me.
2: Straight, but you got a lot of fans in California, in Los Angeles in
3: surprises
2: particular.
3: Me. All I get is hate. What you experienced in the West Bank, I experience everywhere I go. Ro Khanna, take care of yourself.
2: Take care.
3: All right. 4 minutes and 30 seconds. It's interesting. He would be a really interesting voice in where this country should go and how. And he represents a lot of things that would be very interesting to see how they play in America. So, what's happening in the West Bank, we get it. It's ugly. It's violent. Arguably wrong. How about what's happening to our Supreme Court justices? Did you hear what two of the four female Supreme Court justices said in Congress today? Can you believe they had to go to Congress to ask for more money? Do you know why? Do you know what they said is going on to them, going on with them every day? Wait until you hear this.
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3: Two Supreme Court justices, two of the four female ones, Kagan on the left, Coney Barrett, obviously on the right, they had to go to Capitol Hill and ask for more money. Do you know what for? They want $14.6 million for more personal security because they say that they get death threats all the time, swatting attacks, angry protesters in front of their homes, all in an effort to intimidate them. Listen to one of the justices.
17: When threats to my life were particularly intense a few years ago, around the time of the Dobbs leak, my security detail sent me home with a bulletproof vest, and I carried it into my house, put it into my bedroom, dropped it down on a table, turned around, and my 12-year-old son was standing in the doorway of my bedroom, and he wanted to know what it was and why I had it, and I didn't know how to respond because maybe I lack imagination, but I didn't expect that performing this service was going to put me in the position of explaining to my children what a bulletproof vest was and why I had to wear one.
3: Now, did you like the Dobbs decision? I didn't. I think it was one of the first times in American history we've had a right taken away from a class of people known as women. But the idea that our Supreme Court justices are worried they can't do the job because of the threats to their families, that's unacceptable. Missouri member of Congress Mark Alford, he was in the House hearing. Former FBI agent and CIA officer Tracy Walder, it's good to have you both. Tracy, how you feeling? You good?
18: Yes, all good. Thank you.
3: All right, good. So, Tracy, give me some context. When it comes to the Supreme Court, what have we always known about what level of threat they get, and do we see a material difference now?
18: So in the past, Elena Kagan actually explained that, you know, when she was appointed under the Obama administration, that most of the security that they had was when they were actually performing their job, right? Not this daily security that obviously they're talking about now. But I want to be real clear when I talk about some of the threats that we have seen to Amy Coney Barrett, to Brett Kavanaugh, and to other members of the Supreme Court. I do believe that participating in that, in participating in swatting, assassination attempts, that is an act of domestic terrorism per the FBI's definition, to intimidate or coerce a civilian population by using violence to do so. And that is what is going on. And this is a very real threat. A lot of that's being grown online, and they do need that daily security.
3: Rep, you giving them the money?
19: We are. We plussed up for this appropriation bill some 53%. We're up to $225 million. I think it's well worth it. That goes into personal protection. What we're trying to do, Chris, we're trying to bump up to have the same level of protection for our justices as we have for our cabinet secretaries. I think that's well justified. The crews that are now protecting the justices, they're worn thin, a lot of overtime. The Marshal Service, U.S. Marshal Services, is weaning off the protection of our justices. Mm-hmm. The Supreme Court will have its own police force, basically, where they will be able to set the structure, the time, the demands. So it's going to be more manageable, and I think it's going to be more beneficial for the taxpayers.
3: Let me ask you something. Horrible question. Do you think we're past the point of being safe, Congressman?
19: No.
3: That
19: no.
3: There is a new no. violent reality in this country, and we're all targets?
19: It's getting worse, Chris. And today I brought up the justices actually invited us over to their chambers on March 5th. And we went as a bipartisan subcommittee for financial services, general government, led by Dave Joyce, our chairperson. The ranking member was there, Steny Hoyer. We had a great conversation, lasted an hour and a half. And there were a lot of disturbing deficiencies that we learned about. One of the things that I brought up with the justices is, what about protection from drones? You know, we've seen the drone capabilities expand exponentially with the war with Ukraine and Russia and other, you know, this is a real threat. We're doing some things here on Capitol Hill that I can't talk about across the street at the Supreme Court. But what about at their homes? We've got to start thinking ahead. How do we protect these justices? Because they are a real target to crazy nut jobs who want to see them dead.

0: And God forbid something happens, the reverberations are more than we can imagine right now. Representative, thank you for coming on. Tracy,
1: thank you
0: for giving me the context. As always, good to see you looking well. 4 minutes and 15 seconds. Look, I say it all the time, and I wish it weren't true. There's going to be more violence in this country. Things are getting more extreme, not more reasonable. What do you do about it? That's your choice. So I want to talk to you about something when I come back. Dusty, are we going to do it or not? Okay. Do we know more about the questions involved in this Mississippi teen, Nolan Wells, the only black kid who went out with a group to party on boats? Was the race an issue? Is there an open question? Next.
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0: is the least of it, okay? What do we know? July 4th, Nolan, black teen, went out on a boat in Mississippi with four of his friends who were all white. Later that day, the four other kids returned, no Nolan. But they did have his cell phone. They say Nolan chose to stay back on the island voluntarily. Without his phone? Nolan's body was found after a two-day search in the water near the shoreline. Now there is a suggestion that he wasn't in the water. He got back out and was seen at a party. Nolan's parents don't buy the story as told and think race may be a factor. Lauren Conlon covers the story and the conspiracy theories circulating online for LA Magazine and joins us now. Lauren, good to see you.
1: Thanks for having me.
0: What doesn't make sense to you right now that is out there?
1: I mean, Chris, let's be honest. We don't know a lot factually. Law enforcement hasn't actually put anything out there that we can verify, anything that's credible. And I just want to point out, it's been a week, just about a week. Autopsies, they can take months. Toxicologies, they can take months. With that being said, I understand his family wants answers. I mean, the whole thing about his phone being with his friend, his wallet and his belongings. I mean, you know, that's strange. Teens generally don't part with their phones. However, they're all hanging out. They're on an island. They're boating. They're swimming. In my opinion, he probably put it down. He forgot about it. He's talking to a girl. He likes this girl. You know, the days get crazy and they're fun. They're all having fun at this point. So, I mean, the conspiracy theories and the content creators and the online sleuths at this point are making a lot of noise. And I will say they have good intentions. They absolutely do. But I think there are too many cooks in the kitchen right now, so to speak.
0: Two things can be true at the same time. People don't swim with their phone, okay, right? Because they don't want it to get wet. So that would be a plausible explanation of why you leave it on the boat. However, if you decided to stay, why wouldn't you take your phone? So that is a legitimate question, while there could be an explanation for the original placement of the phone. Now comes this photo that people are using as proof that, but he wasn't in the water. There he is right there. Can we verify that that's who he is, or we just see someone with brown skin?
1: Well, his family hasn't verified who that is, Cuomo. And also, you can't see the metadata on that photo. I have seen various reports that came out actually today of people who were at that party who said that party actually happened in June. I don't know about you. I don't post a lot of photos in real time. And again, this is not verified by law enforcement. This is online. Right. These are people talking. So I'm going to go ahead and say I don't think that was the night of July 4th into July 5th. But again, I feel awful for his family. I cannot even imagine what they're going through not having these answers. But I would say trust law enforcement at this point. Trust the process, as awful and as grueling as it is.
0: Understood.
1: It does take more than a week.
0: Understood. Lauren Conlon, thank you. I know you'll be on it, and we're here for it. Thank you very much.
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8: Price relief for Americans feeling the pinch. I'm Mike Vaccaro, News Nation Washington Bureau Chief. Prices dropped 0.4% in June, cooling annual inflation to 3.5%. That's according to data from the Bureau of Labor Statistics. Last month also marking the first time in more than 5 years without rising so-called core prices, those excluding food and energy. President Trump of the White House celebrated the new numbers, though Federal Reserve Chairman Kevin Warsh had a more measured reaction in Tuesday morning testimony before Congress.
9: There might be some that look at this morning's data and say, oh, mission accomplished, everything is swell. That is not my view.
8: The central bank's next meeting is set to take place later this month, though economists do not anticipate a change to interest rates. The drop in consumer prices came during a relative lull last month in the war with Iran. Economists warn that a resumption in attacks could spell trouble for the economy. I'm Mike Vaccaro, and this is the News Nation Political Minute.
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18: I'm getting so many comments about so much that happened on the show. I think Ro Khanna is a real one. I think you're going to keep hearing from him. What Senator Ron Johnson said, we're going to have more on tomorrow. I'll tell you this right now. There is no separate finding. What he's calling a conclusion, I think, is really a question. I don't think we know that the FDA did anything intentionally to make safety less available. We're going to talk to people who know about the answers tomorrow. Leland Vitter, right now.
19: We will keep hearing from Ro Khanna. He will just be saying something different and believing something different every time.
18: It's like he's a politician, but I got to tell you, the trip he took is a strong statement about what he's about. And I'm surprised that he is so openly saying he's considering a run this far out.
19: Yeah, he needs relevancy. That's what he's been doing since he came on your show talking about how he loved Doge and he was suddenly going to be a moderate Democrat. That was less than 2 years ago.
18: Yeah, but I think that he is a pathfinder, this guy. And I think that he's going to be popular with the party for some time to come. But that's okay. The beauty of the job. You get to watch it in real time, Leland, and we'll know whether or not I'm wrong right when it happens.
19: Leading or lagging indicator, you decide. Chris, great show, friends. Welcome to the program.

0: Program start with a live look at the Strait of Hormuz right now. Not much going on. Middle of the night in the Middle East. The U.S. blockade is now back in effect, stopping Iranian shipping going out and in. The U.S. military also hitting Iran again this evening. Four straight day of attacks, yet they continue to hit the wrong targets. That said, Trump finally appears to understand the Iranians do not want a deal, and he says he's not waiting for one.
1: Are you ruling out a ground campaign in a limited capacity?
2: I don't want to say that either, but I would say no if I thought it was appropriate. It's like sometimes you need a ground campaign.
0: Interesting change. Not sure the Iranians are really worried about U.S. troops on the ground. Brings us to our Why It Matters segment tonight. Trump's new thinking on Iran is great news if he follows through on it. And it comes as inflation is falling. More great news. Yet, the isolationist wing of the Republican Party is stronger than ever. They are vultures waiting to pick apart what's left of the traditional conservative foreign policy group. And the isolationists see a massive opening with Lindsey Graham's passing. He was the loudest, most articulate voice for American nobility in Trump's inner circle. The obvious choice to replace Lindsey Graham would be Marco Rubio, Secretary of State. But Rubio can't publicly push President Trump. He has to do so privately. Other option, Arkansas Senator, former Army officer Tom Cotton. Strong supporter of Trump, posted on X today, the Iranian regime is never serious about negotiations. I've long said we need to finish the job militarily. Tom Cotton, in terms of being a political athlete on TV, is not Lindsey Graham. Cotton is already being dismissed by Steve Bannon, who told Politico the McCain wing of the America Last Party has taken a mortal blow with the death of Lindsey Graham and the demise of McConnell. Cotton and the rest of the cabal have neither the gravitas nor the cunning of those two. And to a certain extent, Steve Bannon, for whatever you think of him, isn't wrong about these kinds of analysis. The GOP hawks are quickly becoming an endangered species. Tom Tillis, John Cornyn, Bill Cassidy are all leaving Washington at the end of this year. Mitch McConnell is still in the hospital, and who knows if or when he will return. In the White House, voices like Nikki Haley, John Bolton, Mike Pence, Mike Pompeo have all been replaced with Steve Witkoff, Jared Kushner, Stephen Miller, and J.D. Vance. Regardless of who's in his ear, President Trump right now clearly is split. Knowing we need to continue, even escalate the war, you heard about that, a ground war with Iran, while knowing politically he cannot afford to. Paul Miller, contributor for The Hill, former chief of staff for Vice President Pence, Mark Short, Semaphore White House correspondent Shelby Talcott. Good to see all of you. Shelby, start with you here. Led by J.D. Vance, the isolationists, certainly in the media, appear to have an enormous amount of momentum. Is that true internally at the White House?
3: Well, right now, Trump is striking Iran, so no. And I think that's part of the calculus, is even though Trump still does have people in his inner circle, like the vice president, who are certainly much more wary about getting involved internationally, he's really fed up with the situation in Iran and has been convinced, and I think he's partly been convinced because this is his own thinking too deep down, that we need to strike them.
0: Trump's been an Iran hawk going back to the 1990s,
3: exactly.
0: Right? Okay, so stay with you for one second, though. Does this translate into a level of irritation by President Trump to Vance, Witkoff, Kushner, who put this deal together and now it's blowing up in his face?
3: Not yet. And I think part of the reason for that is that there was skepticism that this deal was ever actually going to result in anything. And everybody involved in this deal, when I talked to J.D. Vance's allies, when I talked to people close to Steve Witkoff, when I talked to people close to the president, they acknowledged that Iran is a unique actor and cannot be trusted. And so I think the president went into that thinking, okay, I'm going to give you guys a shot. But I don't think he was ever 100% convinced that it was going to work.
0: Now, people who have not been convinced at all about that have been the Israelis, 100%. Trump today, though, kind of went back to this talking point of that he may expand the target set inside Iran. Take a listen.
2: We're going to hit him very hard tonight. We're going to hit him very hard tomorrow night. We're going to hit them very hard the night after. And then next week it gets really bad for them, because next week comes the power plants. Next week comes the bridges. We're going to knock out all their power plants. We're going to knock out all their bridges unless they get to the table and negotiate.
0: And at the same time, Paul, we've heard the president say he wants to negotiate, also that he does not. Right now, as we speak, there's air raid sirens going off in Bahrain and in Kuwait, but not in Israel. The Iranians have not hit Israel, and Israel has not hit Iran as much as they would love to. Why not?
4: So I've talked to sources inside the community today from the intel side, who said that their belief is that the Iranians are telegraphing that they are accepting of military targets being attacked. They believe the hardliners are willing to accept the financial and the physical infrastructure damage, and do not want to attack Israel for fear of provoking an unlimited response, both from the U.S. and from Israel. And that's why you've seen them not attack. And I think Israel is calculating that the U.S. is currently conducting operations and it doesn't need to, and that if it were to attack, it would simply escalate. And it's unclear what that would buy anyone. So, yeah.
0: Well, I think also, Benjamin Netanyahu understands American politics better, Mark, than just about anybody, and right now realizes that forcing Trump to be on the side of Israel may not be the best thing for him.
5: Well, look, it's hard to think of a president who's been more aligned with Israel than Donald Trump.
0: 100%.
5: In the course of his presidency. I think the president tried the appeasement path, and that didn't really work. And so for Benjamin Netanyahu right now, as Paul said, Donald Trump is doing what he would want done. So why interfere?
0: Well, Netanyahu, at least, would say that he probably wants a much larger target set that the Israelis would hit. The person who would be making this argument right now would be Lindsey Graham, saying that you need a much more aggressive response to the Iranians. Sometimes you can tell a lot about somebody by their enemies. I think that is probably no truer about anybody than about Lindsey Graham. His enemies, among them Vladimir Putin, the Ayatollah, and a list of Americans that is notable. Take a listen.
6: Killing is the point of Lindsey Graham's political career. Trying to convince the rest of us to get on board with killing when we won't, screaming at us and calling us names, and you're the hater because you're not on board with killing this or that person. It's all about killing people.
7: And Lindsey Graham should be pulled off of television. I don't know who he thinks he is. He thinks he's president of the United States. Should be a registered as a foreign agent for the Netanyahu government.
8: The United States has a growing internal threat that must be dealt with, and his name is Senator Lindsey Graham. This guy is a homicidal maniac.
0: And Shelby, this is somebody who President Trump spoke of in a way that I have heard him speak of few, both respectfully, lovingly, that he trusted, that he considered a friend. What does that say about where the Republican Party is?
3: I mean, I think it shows that Trump still has sort of the old school Republican thought in his brain, perhaps more so than the people who have become his movement. And what's really interesting with Lindsey Graham is I've talked to so many administration officials over the past few days about who could possibly replace Lindsey Graham as sort of a Trump whisperer. And there are people who think similarly to Lindsey Graham in Congress, in politics, but the difference is Lindsey Graham was really personally close to Trump, and that is going to be really hard to replicate.
0: What does that mean for the future internally in the White House of foreign policy?
5: I don't know that it means much, honestly, Leland.
0: Wow.
5: I think that Graham had a unique ability to be an emissary between the Senate and the White House, and I don't think anybody else can replicate that. But I think you'd be hard-pressed to find evidence where he really moved the president. He didn't move him on Ukraine. I think that there's plenty of places where he has not actually been successful in moving the president. But the president always enjoys people who particularly come back to him, and Lindsey came back to him after every single break, and so I think the president appreciated that.
0: Okay. The one thing that President Trump would have loved to have been talking about all day today is the inflation number, which is down significantly. Doesn't mean prices are down. He was asked about it today as it related to the war. Take a listen.
9: Inflation slowed to 3.5%.
10: Yeah, thank you.
9: Will this trend hold now that strikes on Iran?
10: I think so. I think it's going to. Inflation's down. We inherited the worst inflation in the history of our country. But the report was incredible. Inflation is way down. That means prices are coming way down. And we're doing a great job.
11: Remember that.

0: of the midterms, I say to that camera, remember that because nobody else could do it.
1: Paul, you live at the intersection of finance and national security. Is it possible to continue hitting the Iranians, even escalate with the Iranians the way the president has talked about, and keep inflation down, gas prices down, some hope that the economy stays, for the way people feel about it, in this position?
2: Yes. And will it be a complete mitigant? No. But you've already seen that oil has started to move over the last 5 months in a multitude of ways around the Strait of Hormuz. And you've had ships that have been able to transit the area. I think there will be continued instability because of the Iranian action against commercial shipping. And that will lead to a higher price than we might have otherwise achieved with the strong economy that we have. But you're already seeing millions of barrels a day that are reaching markets.
1: So the economy is figuring out a way, the oil markets are figuring out a way to mitigate the problem that the Strait is causing.
2: It always does. It's like a small child trying to figure out a way around its parents. They'll always figure it out, and then you kind of have to stay ahead of it if you're Iran, and right now they're losing that game in some ways. They're still able to assert significant damage on shipping in the Strait, but it's not absolute anymore.
1: Shelby, Steve Cortez, one of the pollsters who originally rang the alarm bells for Republicans about the economy, put out this. Great inflation news for June. The war went on pause. Crude oil crashed. So not complicated. End the war. I would also note that J.D. Vance is appearing on Joe Rogan's podcast, Birds of a Feather, in terms of how they view both Israel and this war with Iran. How powerfully is the White House feeling this isolationist pull?
3: I think they're feeling it, but I think the difference is when you have the people around the president, his aides, Susie Wiles, James Blair, folks like that, they're really acutely focused on the midterms. And so they're looking at this from the perspective of prices, gas prices, cost of living. That's the perspective they're thinking of. I think the president is thinking of it more in terms of his long-term legacy.
1: You're and smiling I think the vice a little president, bit.
4: I think that Republican leadership wish the president was focused on the midterms. I mean, instead of focusing on inflation number coming down or markets being all-time high, we're going to have a Thursday press conference relitigating the 2020 election. I mean, come on. He's not focused on the midterms at all.
3: No, I think his aides.
4: No, you said I know that. I know.
1: Mark Short, the shrewd TV man, making the perfect pivot to our tease for the next segment.
3: He said it harsher than I did.
1: Mark, Paul, thank you very much. Trump's promised Thursday announcement, as Mark alluded to, says speaking to the nation will be one of the biggest announcements he's ever made in history. The announcement is about the election of 2020, election fraud claims. I'll tell you the real reason Trump is making that announcement.
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13: And our country has to shape up. But that's what we're going to be talking about Thursday is it doesn't get bigger, because without free and fair elections, you don't have a country.
14: And right there is the giveaway. Free and fair elections. Yes, you can't be against that. You can't be against puppies or ice cream in America. Trump is going to talk about 2020 election fraud on Thursday night. But what he really wants is to pitch the Save America Act. And this is a midterm game plan at play. The president needs to insulate himself. If Democrats win the midterms, he wants to shift the blame entirely to congressional Republicans, to Republicans who are not MAGA enough. And he will argue that because GOP members failed to pass the Save Act, any losses are their fault. They didn't listen to Trump. Democrats, meanwhile, are fiercely pushing back. They hate voter ID and in-person voting. It's much harder to cheat doing that. Michigan Senator Alyssa Slotkin said, you might say the quiet part out loud, that the SAVE Act would be terrible for Democrats.
15: Administration to rig our democracy so that it would be hard for any Democrat in any state to win any election.
14: With us now, the host of the Eric Erickson Show, the author of Show Notes on Substack. I subscribe, you should too. Eric Erickson himself. Eric, good to see you. At some point, is all fair in love, war, and politics? Democrats send ballots to empty lots in Los Angeles and homeless shelters, and Republicans want voter ID where you have to prove your citizenship?
16: Yeah, look, both sides have developed these mythologies. With Republicans, it's that the elections get stolen, and with Democrats, it's that Republicans suppress the vote. Does voter suppression happen? Yes. Enough to shape an election? No. Does voter theft happen? Yes. Enough to shape an election? Not that we know of. So it happens at the margins. I was an election lawyer for years. I've seen it happen. But neither of these are big issues, but both decide they need a mythology for why they're not doing as well as they should. And it comes out to one suppresses the vote and the other steals it.
14: All right. Well analyzed, fair, in the middle. I think about your home state of Georgia, which is where reportedly the president's new information is going to center on. Senator of Georgia, possible presidential candidate John Ossoff, was asked about that.
17: Just consider for a moment that we understand the president may be threatening to declare sitting United States senators illegitimate. If that is the course of action he pursues, he is calling Georgia voters illegitimate.
14: In the same sense that both sides have this mythology, this discussion is probably good for firing up both bases.
16: Yeah, and you know, the problem here in Georgia is that Ossoff's base is really fired up, and the Republicans not so much. The Republicans had a very messy primary system. They haven't completely united again. This fires up not just the Democrats, though, but the independents. Now, I don't know for certain the president's going to do this on Thursday. Maybe he can be talked out of it. But if he spends the night talking about the 2020 election and relitigating the past instead of the future, that's just an indication he has no message and no vision for the future other than the Save America Act, which you're right, is just designed to blame Republicans because he knows it's not going to pass the Senate.
14: Yeah, there's no way it's going to pass the Senate. Mike Lee is making the case, though, Senator from Utah, that there are ways to get around the 60-vote filibuster. Take a listen.
18: The American people deserve it. The American people want it. Voters overwhelmingly support it to the tune of about 80%. That's Democrats and Republicans alike. One of the best ways we could honor Lindsey Graham's legacy would be to take this up and pass it.
14: Okay. Why spend political capital, as President Trump is doing, to try and pass a bill that we know is not going to pass?
16: Two things. One, because when the president gets stuck on something, he obsesses about it, and he has, going back to his first term. But also, it is a great catch-all, knowing where the election is probably headed. He can say, well, I mean, had they passed the Save America Act, this wouldn't have happened. I would just point out, Mike Lee, great friend of mine, he mentions 80% of Americans support it. They support voter ID. The problem with the Save America Act is it goes beyond voter ID. The Republicans could offer a plain, simple voter ID package that would be deeply popular, but they've chosen not to do that, but to offer a more complicated package.
14: So why offer something and be so intransigent on something when the alternative may not be perfect, but it is good? It gets you part of the way to what you say you need to do, which is protect elections.
16: Because the base of the party has become convinced, due to a lot of lies over time, that illegal aliens have flooded the country and are voting in such high numbers that they're stealing elections for the Democrats. There's no proof. There's never been evidence, nor no one can show it. But the base has developed this mythology, and with the mythology, itch needs to be scratched. And so they can't just do voter ID. They've got to go for broke with a bill that can't pass. If they did voter ID, they would actually have a great issue to use against the Democrats in November. That, too, probably would get filibustered, but they would get all the Republicans on their side. They can't even get all the Republicans on their side at this point.
14: Well, and they would have an argument in terms of where public opinion is. Last 15 seconds to you, though. We saw what happened in California. We saw 30-plus people being registered to vote to empty lots, and all the ballots were sent out. We saw homeless shelters with hundreds of people registered to vote at a place that there wasn't any beds. How do Republicans solve this if it's not through some massive legislation?
16: They're going to have to solve it state by state, particularly focusing on red states where they already win. But ultimately, they're going to have to win elections at the federal level and get it passed through Congress and do a simple, clean bill, attach it as a rider to reconciliation. You don't need a filibuster.
14: Well, and if they have the House, the Senate, and the White House, after November, they probably will try that. Eric, great perspective as always. Thank you, my friend. The Democrat governor of Kentucky, Andy Beshear, maybe running for president, says he wants to play hardball and replace Mitch McConnell in the Senate. How Democrats can bend the law to shift the balance of power in D.C.
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36: But I have to call a special election. But here's the thing. There is a Kentucky constitutional provision that says that I appoint all state officers when there's a vacancy. If he is incapacitated. If there is a vacancy, I will look at my authority as governor to make sure that we are represented as Kentuckians. And certainly, I'll take a strong look at that section of our Kentucky Constitution.
14: Democrats have long accused Republicans of flouting the rule of law, of trying to find loopholes. Their new philosophy seems to be, if you can't beat them, join them. Kentucky Governor Andy Beshear apparently is eyeing the possibility of disregarding his own state's law. Kentucky law dictates Senate vacancies will be filled by a special election rather than the more traditional gubernatorial appointment. This would, of course, all be academic, except Kentucky senior senator is in the hospital and unable to attend Senate votes and will be for a while. Former senior advisor to the Harris campaign, Mike Nellis, is with us. You put out a tweet, Mike, saying that this is how Democrats should fight. Is that by ignoring laws they don't like or just breaking them?
0: No, I think it's by pushing forward and fighting the way that Republicans do. They will break every rule, every norm. That's exactly what Mitch McConnell has done. Need I remind you that he has dramatically shifted the balance of the Supreme Court by breaking those rules and norms inside the Senate. So why wouldn't we test this law?
14: Norms, but hold on. But you're conflating two things, though, Dallas. You're saying norms and rules, and then you say, why wouldn't we break this law? There's
0: a
14: difference.
0: Kentucky has a law about this. Right, which they passed only in the last couple of years to take the power away from the governor because they were concerned that McConnell would die in office, which they're now hiding his health. The question here is, what does the state constitution say? We should take it to the courts and let them decide, because it seems like Republicans are doing what they always do. They change the rules midway through the game. That's the point I was making.
14: Okay, and so therefore Democrats should fight fire with fire. Does that, though, just not... I kind of learned this from, like, the sandbox or something, right? Like, you know, if somebody shoves you, you're not supposed to, it doesn't make it okay to shove them back.
0: Yeah, but if somebody's repeatedly pummeling you on the ground, you have the right to defend yourself. I mean, the problem is Republicans keep breaking every rule, every law, every norm that they can. Republicans are winning right now. I don't know if you noticed, they control all three branches of government right now.
14: Okay, well, that is
0: it's
14: true.
0: Time for Democrats to start fighting fair.
14: There are Democrats who, though, believe that there's an easier way to deal with this, which is just abolish the Senate altogether. Here's one of the heads of the Democratic Socialists of America.
1: We just don't see the point of the Senate. Historically, it was meant to serve very wealthy people who owned a lot of land.
2: Would you like to abolish the Senate?
1: That's part of our platform, and we don't think that's extreme.
0: I have nothing for you. I don't agree with that.
14: Okay. And you don't see where the Democratic Party is headed and how you're having to answer for the Looney Tunes socialists and communists as a problem for your party? Andy Beshear is supposed to be the middle guy. He's supposed to be the guy who won in a red state. He's supposed to be the moderate candidate.
0: Yeah, Andy Beshear's in an entirely different wing of the party. I don't think he has to answer for every Yahoo DSA candidate that gets screen time. Neither do I, frankly. Why don't the Republicans have to answer for every Yahoo crazy fascist that says something in their party? They don't.
14: Yes, they do. And the
0: nobody ever answers about that.
14: The Democratic Socialists, though, are not in. Yeah, everybody has that answer for Nick Fuentes. But the Democratic Socialists are not just this fringe. OK, in Michigan, Abdu al-Sayed, I know you're going to say, is down a couple points. Very likely could be the Senate nominee. This is Haley Stevens, the woman who Abdu al-Sayed in Michigan is running against.
3: I am going to be working on our behalf. I am going to be telling the stories on our behalf. And you better believe I'm going to be doing it with a little bit of joy, a little bit of enthusiasm, a little bit of energy, and a little bit of stick it to them. Because that's the Michigan way. Rockies.
14: I've seen student body president speeches that are better, and this is who Democrats in the center are pinning their hopes on?
0: I mean, ultimately, it's going to be up to the voters of Michigan. I'll note, though, that Abdul, I don't think, is an actual member of DSA. I think he's just getting lumped in with everybody else, which is a pretty common thing that's happening in the conservative movement right now. They're just claiming we're all DSA members now, including me. Silly.
14: Well, I don't with you, but the point remains, Mike. What do Democrats do about the far left of your own party?
0: Yeah, Democrats are going to have to, Democrats in every wing of the party are going to have to be able to show people that we've got a vision for the future, that we can make a meaningful impact in their lives to improve the economy. I've said it before on your show. If you are frustrated that a DSA candidate is winning a primary right now, you have to do a better job of articulating why you're the better candidate. That's the bottom line. And right now, the establishment of both political parties, in my opinion, isn't doing enough.
14: well, the establishment of both political parties has a approval rating only lower than the media, which probably we have all earned it. Mike, good to see you as always.
0: Thank you.
14: Today, the Trump administration got some genuinely good economic news. Seriously, inflation came in much lower than expected. Trump, to be right, the pause in the Iran war would help.
4: Inflation fell by 0.4% in June, month over month.
5: This is the biggest decline in the all items index since April of 2020.
6: It's welcome news for President Trump, who has made lowering prices at the grocery store and at the gas pump a central focus of his economic agenda.
14: For this administration, though, when the PR gods open a door, they close a window. Anti-ICE demonstrators are on the streets in Maine again today. They are angry about the second fatal ICE-involved shooting this week. DHS told its officers to pause vehicle stops now. Jonathan Swan, New York Times White House reporter, co-author of the new book, Regime Change. I should preface that by saying number one New York Times book, Regime Change.
7: Thanks for having
14: Swan, me.
7: Swan,
14: welcome. Good to see
7: Appreciate it.
14: What do we make of an administration that in January was doubling, tripling down on aggressive immigration enforcement and today is backing off?
8: Well, Trump himself is not necessarily where Stephen Miller is on immigration. Trump has always been someone who can use the issue very effectively politically, but is not a hardcore ideologue on the issue in the way that Stephen Miller is. So when Trump saw those scenes in Minnesota in January with Renee Good being killed, Alex Pretty, he didn't like it. He didn't like the optics of it. He didn't like seeing the scenes on the streets. He thought it was too chaotic. You had some of these senior members of the administration who were essentially performing for Trump. You know, Greg Bovino would do these sort of walking around with a coat. And he just thought everything needed to kind of be a little more low-key. So they put Mark Wayne Mullen in at DHS, and he's really he hasn't paused the deportations. They're still doing it, but it's just much less of a spectacle than it was.
14: And this now, in response to this, these two shootings, Tom Homan has come out, and he has said that they are now halting vehicle stops as a result. Take a listen.
9: There are options in addition to stopping a vehicle. This is simply a pause, a decision made by the Secretary and ICE, just to make sure that the officers remain safe and things are doing well. I think at the end of this review, which would be a short review, ICE will be right back to doing what they do.
14: You brought up the name Mark Wayne Mullen, somebody who I've had on the show a number of times.
8: Sure.
14: He seems to have a different role in DHS and in the administration than, say, Kristi Noem did.
8: Yeah, I mean, so Mark Wayne Mullen's job was to make this a lower profile issue, to not make this on the TV every night. It was not working for them. One thing that came through, Maggie and I for the book obtained confidential polling memos, internal polling for the Trump team. Immigration was their one of their best issues in the 2024 campaign. And it became almost an albatross. It was all across the board. It wasn't even just the voters were opposed to the most harsh measures. Trump was getting low scores on immigration across the board. So, of course, Trump's team, very capable, smart political minds, they look at this and they say, we have a problem. We have a problem and we need to fix this problem.
14: And the way they fix it is you bring in Mark Wayne Mullen and you step back in terms of at least the public antagonism. The people who have not stepped back are Democrats, and especially the far left of the Democratic Party has gone and continued to hammer away at ending ICE, locking members of ICE up. Here you go.
10: You cannot put a bandage on a system that is fundamentally broken. We must abolish ICE. Period.
11: I believe that we need to abolish and replace ICE.
12: This is a reckless and lawless agency who doesn't believe in rules or norms, and they are conducting themselves that way, and that's why they're shooting people, some with authorizations, some U.S. citizens, some with authorizations to work in this country.
14: Does the administration see going towards November that they can regain the high ground on immigration?
8: They hope so. And watching some of these clips, you get deja vu of 2019, 2020. It feels like after, you know, 6-8 months of saying we need to secure the border, Democrats are back in that posture, which has proven to be very unpopular with the general electorate. So Trump's team are hoping for sure that they keep going that direction.
14: You mentioned regime change in the internal polling you guys got. Trump approval on immigration, approve 48%, disapprove 45% right now. It's the flip on the economy, approve 43%, disapprove 51%. The good news today was on the economy, overshadowed by this. Is the administration willing to trade firing up the base with hardline immigration policies for economic news staying in the headlines?
8: I don't know that they view it that way. I think that they understand that they've lost a lot of ground on what was a very good issue for them, immigration. I'm seeing them not really lean into that issue that much at all. It seems like they're basically just kind of putting it to the side. James Blair, Trump's top political advisor, has actually advised Republicans not to talk about mass deportations in their communications. And it's a little bit difficult for Trump's team because the affordability issue, you can message that all you want. It's something that people feel and see every day. So when the war starts up again, there's no political advertising campaign that can get around that. And, you know, they hope this war ends and the prices go down.
14: As you look towards Thursday, President's speech,
8: right,
14: how much of this is James Blair, Susie Wiles, a thoughtful look at what needs to be said for messaging of the midterms? I'm seeing you smile. Maybe that's the answer. Versus the president on Monday said, I want to talk to the country.
8: The latter. Yes. And this is Trump. Trump wants to relitigate 2020. None of the people that you mentioned in the preface to that question want to relitigate 2020. This is Donald Trump.
14: All right. We wait for Thursday night. Good to see you.
8: Thanks, Bob.
14: Thanks, Mr. Bond.
8: Appreciate it.
14: All right. We first wrote about this in War Notes, about regime change, mentioned it a number of times in War Notes. Your chance for an inside look at the show every day. It is free at warnotes.com to subscribe. I'll see you on social media, at Leland Vittert. Also wrote about this. 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Your local police, maybe they know if you're having an affair. How did they get that information? And the only way we can stop it when we come back.
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6: When we were first looking at license plate readers, we put up a test camera. And within 2 days, a most wanted person who murdered his estranged girlfriend 2 days prior happened to drive under that one test camera.
7: Possible sighting in front of the community center by the train.
6: We were able to stop him and take him into custody. In that moment, we realized the benefit of flock safety and our license plate readers.
8: It's not surprising that cops love surveillance cameras. Yes, unquestionably, they help solve crimes. But without a warrant now, the cops know where you get coffee, where you go to the doctor, what your neighbors perhaps are doing, what neighbors you hang out with, maybe even if you're having an affair. Cities around the country rush to put up cameras that read and save your car's license plate data and the location it was seen. They're popping up on street corners across America. They save the data. They're photographing millions of license plates every day. Last year, a reported 5,000 law enforcement agencies in 49 states scanned 20 billion vehicles every month. All of that data gets saved. But now, from the tiny town of Newport, Kentucky, to America's second largest city of Los Angeles, the police departments are backing down. In cities that won't back down, citizens are tearing down the cameras. In Houston, fed-up residents took matters into their own hands. You can see it there. One Air Force engineer got arrested for destroying 13 of the cameras in Virginia. Volusia County Sheriff Mike Chitwood was one of the very first people to employ this technology across the country. He and I have known each other since he was police chief in Daytona Beach, Florida. Sheriff Chitwood joins us now. You don't think there's anything to be scared of or angry about by the rest of these law-abiding folks?
9: I think the first thing, Leland, first of all, thank you for having me, is there's a lot of misinformation out there, and some of it you just put out there. The data is only held for 30 days, and it's purged. That's the way it is. Judges, federal court judges have said license plate reader data and cell phone data are two completely different things. Cell phone data, you need a search warrant for. License plate readers, you can view it with your eye. It's legal as long as you don't use it in a dragnet way. So the recent Supreme Court rulings in 2026 and federal court rulings have said, as long as you're not using in dragnet fashion, you're purging the information, you're good to go.
8: I'm not suggesting that you or anybody else is misusing it in that sense. I'm suggesting that the laws may not protect everybody in the way we all would think we do. I

0: wanted person? Is it a car that was used in a crime? Is it a missing person? Is it a
1: I get that. We've seen a number of police officers individually misuse this data, go after ex-girlfriends and all that kind of stuff. But the point remains that you can type in somebody's license plate and see where it's been picked up for the past 30 days, right?
0: You can see where you could track where that person has been. Right. We've used that in kidnapping situations. Leland, before license plate readers, and I'm old enough to tell you this, when we first got mobile data terminals in our police cars, I would sit in a main thoroughfare and every car that came by, like a 1998 Honda Accord, which was the number one stolen car in Philly, I would sit there and manually type it in. If it came up stolen, I had myself an arrest. All we did was use technology now to use that, what you could do with your human eye, like everything else. I mean, when you go through a toll booth, there's license plate readers. When you're out on the interstate,
1: this is true.
0: License plate readers. When you go shopping.
1: That part's true. I get that. And I think it's different when you go shopping because it's a private company and you're there on private property. I just am always suspicious of the government. That's just who I am. Present company excluded, of course. But there goes to be a point here, right? The Chinese can do the same thing. They do the same thing on a grander scale. The Brits do the same thing. It turns into a surveillance state. You're basically saying, hey, trust us to this level, right?
0: I'm saying that you shouldn't trust us. You should trust us but verify that there do need to be safeguards and guardrails there. Do not let law enforcement just run rampant. But I think when you look at our policy, you look at the fact we're purging information, and if you can audit everything we're doing, we do that. And you look at dozens and dozens of cases here where we were able to solve crimes we wouldn't have been able to solve. Bad guys are surveilling us. Bad guys are recording us. But yet you want to deny the good guys the opportunity to turn that technology and use it to make their community safer.
1: Okay. So you say 30 days. Should it be 15 days? What about 90 days? What happens when it's half a year? Why is this okay now?
0: I think 30 days right now is a good default system because there are crimes that occur, kidnappings, homicides, you're away on vacation for 2 weeks, and you come home, and we have a little bit of a lead. So I think 30 days is great. And again, as long as the organization can prove you're not using it as a dragnet, you're not proving it, as you said in your opening, to track where you're grocery shopping, to track those things. That was a problem when I first went into tag readers. They were selling, the company we were using was selling that data to a third party. And that's what caused us to say, we're not doing this anymore. This is proprietary to law enforcement only. There are safeguards. You have to log in and put a case number before you go into that system.
1: The point is well made. Sheriff, we got to run, but we appreciate your time. It's good to see you as always. One thing for tomorrow when we come back.
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5: Price relief for Americans feeling the pinch. I'm Mike Vaccaro, News Nation Washington Bureau Chief. Prices dropped 0.4% in June, cooling annual inflation to 3.5%. That's according to data from the Bureau of Labor Statistics. Last month also marking the first time in more than 5 years without rising so-called core prices, those excluding food and energy. President Trump of the White House celebrated the new numbers, though Federal Reserve Chairman Kevin Warsh had a more measured reaction in Tuesday morning testimony before Congress.
6: There might be some that look at this morning's data and say, oh, mission accomplished, everything is swell. That is not my view.
5: The central bank's next meeting is set to take place later this month, though economists do not anticipate a change to interest rates. The drop in consumer prices came during a relative lull last month in the war with Iran. Economists warn that a resumption in attacks could spell trouble for the economy. I'm Mike Vaccaro, and this is the News Nation Political Minute.
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13: 1958, and the comments drove me crazy. Everyone seemed to agree that the reason why they didn't have a fridge as cool as that one is because of capitalism. This could not be more wrong.
14: Turns out what goes in your refrigerator is expensive. The refrigerator itself has gotten a lot cheaper. Tells us a lot about capitalism versus socialism, something Katie Pavlich already knows.
15: Yeah, old fridges seem like they're built better than the new ones. Even though you can get the new ones in all shapes and sizes.
14: And the new ones are cheaper.
15: And the new ones are cheaper. That is true. So it's good to have refrigeration, definitely.
14: No AC in Europe. Bad.
15: But I mean, they may be boycotting fridges too, but hopefully not, because that would be bad for them. All right, Leland, great to see you. See you tomorrow.
14: Have a good show.
15: Hello and welcome to Katie Pavlich Tonight. Well, it appears the sun is about to set on daylight savings time. The House just passed a bill to keep your clocks right where they are all year round, but it faces opposition in the Senate. We'll tell you where things stand. Plus, a nationwide parasite outbreak is causing panic in the produce aisle. Should we stop eating salads if you ever did? We've got the latest. And California has a wolf problem. I'll explain why we need to get wolf numbers under control as soon as possible. It's all coming up over the next hour. But first, politics, of course, is a contact sport and always has been. Voting has served as a substitute for violence and generally worked pretty well over 250 years, with a few exceptions, from a caning on the Senate floor to a civil war that threatened to end the American experiment. But even in times of division, present day included, moments of unity and humanity should be highlighted to give us hope and to show us what we can be. One such moment happened today when Supreme Court Justice Elena Kagan went off script while testifying before Congress to remember and honor Senator Lindsey Graham. Watch.
7: All of us have been through the Judiciary Committee, and most of us through the Judiciary Committee while Senator Graham sat on it. And there is a great deal of affection throughout the entire court for Senator Graham, a great deal of affection and respect. I was enormously impressed by the respect with which Senator Graham treated me throughout the process, the seriousness with which he took the process, and as I say, grateful for his vote at the end of the process. That conversation that we had about what I was doing on Christmas one year is the conversation that I was told by many people afterwards sealed the deal on my confirmation.
8: I'm assuming that the question you mean is whether a person who was apprehended in the United States is...
16: No, I just asked you where you were at on Christmas.
8: You know, like all Jews, I was probably at a Chinese restaurant.
16: Great answer.
7: So I was very thankful to Senator Graham for that and for all his kindnesses through that process.
15: Lindsey Graham turning the Senate Judiciary Committee into a comedy club. I recommend that you watch her entire tribute to the senator. It's impossible not to come away from that with a smile on your face and feeling, well, that maybe just things can be okay in this country. This was a justice appointed by President Obama talking fondly about a man whom she'd never expected to win over. I thought about this a lot today and came to this conclusion. There are times for fighting, and there are times for peace. But when it comes to great disagreements about important issues that impact the country, we all need to do what we can to hold on to humanity while staying true to what we believe. Joining us now, South Carolina Lieutenant Governor Pamela Evett and News Nation Correspondent at Large, Geraldo Rivera. Great to see you both. Thank you so much for being here. So first, Lieutenant Governor, great to see you. Just first, your thoughts about Senator Graham's passing, and then we can discuss the path forward.
17: Well, you know, Senator Graham was just an amazing man, and it was great, you know, to hear what the justice had to say. And, you know, that's something that people here in South Carolina are remembering is Senator Graham's wit, his passion, and his love of not just the state of South Carolina, but our nation. And what an incredible person to give so much of himself to serve this amazing nation that we get to live in.
15: So, Geraldo, it's moments like this that we can say, okay, people agree maybe on more than they disagree. But as I said, you know, politics is a contact sport. There are things that people deeply believe in this country and have very serious disagreements about when it comes to public policy on the national level. Of course, this happens at the local level as well. So how is it that we can have these exchanges between Justice Kagan and Senator Graham holding on to our humanity while also holding on to our principles and our beliefs when it comes to laws and other debates that we're having?
18: Well, principles, sure, but there's also an aspect of performance art to public life. And I think that, you know, with Darlene Graham, with the senator's sister assuming his seat, I think that you could have won that with acclamation. Unanimity, I think it was a wonderful, a brilliant idea. I'm sure that the lieutenant governor would agree with me. Everybody thought that, you know, perfect. I didn't know that he had adopted his sister, you know, raised since the age of 13 and in the hardscrabble life they led, how she was devoted to him and vice versa. And it just seemed to me very, very touching. And I thought very, you know, as I said, just everybody could get behind that. A very wonderful, wonderful moment remembering the senator. You know, we care deeply about various things in life. You and I have gone nose to nose on
15: yes, we have.
18: Principally immigration, which I guess we'll be talking about in a bit.
15: Yeah.
18: But when you shed the political armor, there's something else going on. There's humanity. There's sincerity. There's shared experiences. There's we're not just our politics. Mm-hmm. Some people live it 24/7, but I think everybody believes that there's more to life than Republicans and Democrats.
15: Yeah, Lieutenant Governor, I mean, this is all true, and we want unity, and we want humanity to shine through and to be judged by our best moments. But the temperature in politics has been turned up significantly over the course of the last 10 years since President Trump came into the public life as a politician. Yesterday was the two-year anniversary of the attempted assassination attempt on President Trump.

0: in Butler, Pennsylvania. Of course, Charlie Kirk was killed last year on a college campus while he was speaking, trying to unify people, trying to get to the human side of mm-hmm. people who disagreed with him. You had Justices Kagan and Amy Coney Barrett today on the Capitol Hill to testify about security problems that they're having as a result of the leak in the Dobbs decision. So where do we go from here when you do have these very serious threats based on differences in ideology?
1: Well, Katie, I think something you're talking about right now and something that Geraldo mentioned needs to be talked about more is that we are more than the political position we hold. And then something I've been saying a lot over the last few days in interviews and talking about Senator Graham, you know, because of his ability to want to reach across the aisle to talk to come to some kind of decision to move the nation forward, he was heavily criticized for that. But people didn't realize, like you just mentioned, that he, to his sister, wasn't just a brother. He was a mother and a father and a brother, and helped raise her and take care of her and promised her that he would always be there for her, and he was. People need to remember that when they look at us as political figures, we're not just the title we hold. You know, we are, you know, in my case, I'm a mother of three. I'm a wife to my husband. I'm a daughter to my mom and a sister to my brothers. I mean, so they have to remember we're not these caricatures. We have feelings and families. Mm-hmm. And until we come back and embrace the fact that you can hold on to your principles, and you saw that with Senator Graham. I was never so proud to be a South Carolinian when he fought for Justice Kavanaugh. Mm-hmm. It wasn't theatrical. It wasn't made up. It was pure. It was from his heart, just like you saw the humorous side of him. Yeah. You know, I told people his wit and his humor was something that I cherished in him as a friend. He was one of the first people when I left the private sector and came to my role as lieutenant governor who made me feel at ease, who always had a joke, who always tried to talk about the lay of the land. And, you know, those are the things that I will take away from the passing of this senator that, you know, South Carolina cherished.
0: So, Lieutenant Governor, we know that Lindsey Graham's sister is going to be carrying out the remainder of his term, but we do have an election on our hands. Have you decided if you were going to make a decision about running for U.S. Senate and the seat that Graham leaves behind?
1: You know, Katie, as this has unfolded, and we talk about humanity, it is the one thing that has saddened me is that so quickly people wanted to switch from talking about Senator Graham's life mm-hmm. and his accomplishments and talk about who the next person was going to be. And over the last few days and all the interviews that I've done with outlets everywhere, I have said what I will say tonight is that there is a time for politics. But right now we are still in the phase of losing a senator. We should be talking about the incredible service he has given to the military, to the state of South Carolina, and to the nation. And I would hope that everybody would keep his sister and her family in their prayers, because it's a loss that we're all talking about, but it's a loss that they feel more deeply than anyone.
0: Yeah, absolutely. I think that's really good advice. Geraldo, a quick last word to you, and then we're going to have you back in the show in a couple of minutes.
2: Well, I remember, you know, my 21 years at Fox News, you know, talk about oil and water. And yet I had some of the greatest relationships of my entire life during my time at Fox News. And I look at Senator Graham and the way he used to hang out with John McCain and Joe Lieberman and the Senate, the three amigos. You know, I've had a lot of amigos over the years, Hannity, O'Reilly, and so forth. And you
0: and me.
2: Others. That's right.
0: You're my amigo, Geraldo.
2: I say him
0: we're
2: here.
0: Both Wildcats, too, so bear down.
2: Okay, that's right. Bear down.
0: All right.
2: South Carolina will work its way through this.
0: Yes, I'm sure they will.
2: Remember Senator Graham fondly.
0: Yes, absolutely. As we said, there's a time for the future, but now is the time to honor him and his family. Mm-hmm. Lieutenant Governor Pamela Evatt, great to see you. Thank you for joining us. And Geraldo, we'll see you in just a few minutes, okay? Thank you. Well, every year, a debate ensues about whether daylight saving time should be made permanent. And today, Congress voted to lock the clock and end the time change for good. Backed by President Trump, the Sunshine Protection Act would end the biannual tradition and will now head to the Senate, which has previously considered a similar measure in 2022 but didn't act on it. Data shows that getting rid of the outdated practice would not only improve public health, reduce crime, and encourage more outdoor activities, which I love, but could even boost the economy. My home state of Arizona, along with Hawaii, are the only two that don't observe daylight saving time. Arizona made the decision back in 1968 because of the hotter temperatures and desert climate. Saving on energy costs in the hot summer months is definitely another plus for residents trying to beat the heat. Our leaders in Washington, D.C. don't agree on much, but this is a clear bipartisan issue. Even voters are in agreement. A May 2024 YouGov poll found that 58% of Democrats and 63% of Republicans support making daylight saving time permanent. President Trump has called daylight saving time, quote, inconvenient and very costly. It's just another common sense change that can improve the lives of millions of Americans. Let's hope the Senate makes the right decision. Now, you probably heard a lot lately about a certain congressman named Ro Khanna. He is no stranger to the spotlight, much of it by his own design and his addiction to the attention economy. The California representative visited Judea Samaria, also known as the West Bank, where he not only turned down a meeting with Israeli hostages and survivors of the October 7th terrorist attacks, but he also accused Israelis of unlawfully detaining him and his team. U.S. Ambassador to Israel Mike Huckabee told Leland Vitter that his team was never notified of Khanna's visit. So since he came at the request of the pro-Palestinian activist, this is what the ambassador had to say.
3: When he says they were detained, they were questioned, who are you? Why are you here? They recognized the activist. The whole thing was a stunt, and it was unfortunate.
0: Critics online have dubbed Khanna the Jussie Smollett of 2026 without the Subway sandwich. But the congressman pushed back and clarified his comments with Chris Cuomo. Here's what he told News Nation.
4: I have not said that the Israeli government was trying to detain Americans. I don't believe they were. They had no idea it was me. I don't think this was some plot by the Netanyahu or Israeli government. But what I have said is they've got extremist settlers who detained Americans, who went rogue. And the IDF, they've got rogue soldiers who didn't give us passage.
0: Joining me to react to all the hosts of the Burn Book Playbook podcast and Democratic strategist Michael Starr Hopkins, along with former Assistant Attorney General Theo Wold. Thank you both for being here. So, Theo, based on the fact that the congressman didn't alert anyone, he was visiting the West Bank. Why is he surprised that he's getting questioned in the middle of a war zone while he's wearing a suit and tie?
5: I mean, he's not surprised, Katie. This is classic Ro Khanna. I mean, he's been sort of a stunt man from the very beginning. He's a globalist elite who wants power more than anything. And I think the most interesting thing about this incident for Ro Khanna isn't all the negative blowback he's getting from the Israelis or Republicans. It's from his own side. Just today, he was asked to say that October 7th was a positive good. It was an affirmative good that the Palestinians were able to use October 7th to their political leverage. And he didn't answer the question. And unfortunately for Ro Khanna, he's going to find out that faux revolutionaries like Ro Khanna end up getting eaten, devoured alive by the true believers that are in his party now.
0: So, Michael, I mean, Ro Khanna said that this incident reaffirmed that his desire to potentially be a long shot presidential candidate. Is this really the kind of thing that people who want to lead the Democratic Party and be president of the United States should be doing, given that it's not adding up exactly his story and now he's trying to backpedal and split hairs on exactly what happened?
6: Yeah, let me first say, I have zero doubt that Ro Khanna is probably going to run for president. He's done everything but announce his intention to run. And by going to Israel and, you know, putting himself in this position that's pretty much a stunt. Let's call it what it is. It's a stunt. Yeah. We all knew this was going to happen. He knew what was going to happen. The Israeli government, which is, you know, Israel's the size of New Jersey. So the idea that the government didn't know that he was in the country, like, he set this situation up to happen. But what I will say is Ro has a lot of support, not just from Democrats, with Republicans as well. His work across the line with Epstein, on Epstein legislation, it's something that, you know, I think a lot of Democrats are going to have a hard time with in the primary, or rather, Democratic politicians are going to have a hard time combating.
0: Yeah, I mean, Ro Khanna used to be the guy who was more of a moderate, was working with both sides of the political aisle. And now, as you mentioned, he's trying to appease this far left flank of the Democratic Party because he knows that's going to be a factor in the 28 presidential primary for Democrats. And to me, when they're searching around for authenticity, this just makes him seem like he's doing whatever may be popular with the DSA side of the political aisle at the moment, rather than staying true to what he actually might believe.
5: I think that's exactly right, Katie. I mean, he's a con man. He'll read whatever script you put in front of him. He'll mouth whatever lines he needs to. Back then, it was sort of bipartisan, you know, a garden variety capitalist economics for his VC bros and his tech supporters. Now he's totally thrown those guys under the bus, wants a wealth tax, believes in Marxist economics. Rokhan is a classic charlatan, and this stunt is just more of the same from him.
6: So I mean, but if you look at, hold on real quick though, if you look at the things that Roe supports, I mean, they're pretty popular. He supports.
5: Yeah, let's talk about that. So he supported vaccine mandates, abortion on demand.
6: Hold on for a second.
5: He supported the Summer of Love DEI policies.
6: I didn't interrupt you, James. Yeah. So Roe supports a public option, which has over 60% support in this country, something that's a hard thing to do. He supports putting a tax on people who make over $10 million a year, something
0: Maybe
6: that's really
0: tax
6: popular.
0: Himself.
6: He does. He does support taxing himself. I'm not even sure if I support Roe heading into a primary, but I mean, he has managed to put together a coalition of like the Sean Ryans of the right, along with kind of the Bernie Sanders bro of the left, mixed with a little bit of Silicon Valley. So, you know, he may not be your cup of tea, but he certainly has managed to find himself a base among a mixed Democrat.
0: I understand what you're saying, but Theo, I mean, if that would hold, then why does he need to go all the way to Judea, Samaria, West Bank to create this situation where he causes a problem, they're provocative on purpose, then there are consequences for their behavior, which are far less severe than they claimed on social media and a lot of TV interviews that they've done. If they really have good policy positions, why do they have to do these stunts?
5: Yeah, I think that's exactly right, Katie. I think the other aspect of this is the only interesting thing about Ro Khanna's policies are that anyone actually ever believed that he held these as a matter of conviction. As I was saying, you know, he's pro late-term abortion. He's pro DEI, Summer of Love, George Floyd riots. He was pro lockdown. He was never a moderate. And I think the fact that people started to figure this out about him is why they funded, the VC bros and the tech guys, funded a primary challenger to him this year. Now, of course, it was, you know, too little too late. He's in a safe district that's basically tailored for him. But plenty of these people who are part of this coalition with Ro Khanna have decided the guy's a charlatan. There's no way he's going to cobble together a right-left alliance.
0: Just real quickly, Michael, I mean, he is getting eaten alive by the pro-Hamas, pro-terrorism wing of the Democratic Party when he was doing this thing to placate that, to try and get some credibility with them. But he's not getting any of that from them.
6: Yeah, I mean, at first I would reject the notion that there's a pro-Hamas wing of the Democratic Party. I think there's individuals in this country who... As I was saying, I think there's individuals in this country who are idiots, who support anything, whether it be Hamas, whether it be the Klan, all
0: of
6: kinds
0: of
6: ridiculous.
0: Some on Capitol Hill, as you know.
5: You're talking about SPLC.
0: All right, we got to run, y'all. I appreciate both being here. We'll continue this conversation. Thank you for joining me, Theo Wold and Michael Czar Hopkins. Great to see you. Thank you. Well, ICE is pausing all traffic stops after the shooting in Maine, and Democrats in the media are on a rampage against the agency. Listen to this.
7: If you don't think this is f***ed up, you don't know what it means to be an American. It's time for us to stop this. So if you're on your way to Maine right now, thank you.
0: But where is the outrage over this? A deputy U.S. Marshal was just executed in Louisiana, and there's been an officer shot nearly every single day this year. We'll present the facts and bring you both sides. But first, Jesse Weber has a preview of his big story at 11. Hi, Jesse.
8: Katie, you know how we talked last night about that wild video of the bison tossing that grandfather like 8 feet into the air? Well, tonight we have on the person that caught that all on tape, jumped in to help. Unbelievable. Jesse Weber live, 11 p.m. Eastern, tonight on News Nation.
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0: Welcome back to Katie Pavlich Tonight. Well, after the media became hyper-focused on two fatal ICE shootings this past week, the Trump administration has ordered agents to halt most traffic stops. I'll let you tell me off the I'm going to tell you right now. I'm against this. I think it signals weakness, and I think it's a capitulation to the bad guys, which will only result in dangerous people getting away. It feels like ICE is caving to furious Democrats like Seth Moulton.
7: If you don't think this is f***ed up, you don't know what it means to be an American. It's time for us to stop this. So if you're on your way to Maine right now, thank you. If you're standing up and fighting in your community, thank you. These thugs want an excuse to shoot someone like they're patrolling the Warsaw Ghetto in 1941. That's bullshit, and it needs to stop.
0: There we go with the Nazi comparisons again. No one says these shootings aren't tragic, of course, but there's also context behind each one. And supporting ICE does not mean you are un-American. It does mean you're an American who actually believes that, let alone says it. And where is that outrage over law enforcement officers being shot nearly every day this year? One shooting nearly every single day. One of the latest examples being a deputy marshal who was killed in the line of duty in Louisiana. That's a story, like the other 169 officer shootings, that's barely registered on mainstream media's radar. Joining us now is Jonathan Fahey, former acting ICE director, and Geraldo Rivera, News Nation correspondent at large. Geraldo, welcome back. Jonathan, great to see you. So, Geraldo, I mean, of course, there are things that happen with ICE. We want accountability. But why is it that there's so much focus on these two ICE instances in the last week rather than the shooting of 169 police officers around the country?
1: I'm a big supporter of police officers, Katie, as you may recall from our days together at Fox. I believe that every cop that is hurt is someone we should care for deeply. I also think there's nothing, almost nothing to do. The fellow that you showed, the marshal that you showed from Louisiana who was killed, God bless him, he has absolutely nothing, his story, nothing to do with illegal immigrants. And by juxtaposing the two, you give the impression that illegal immigrants are responsible for his death. And that's not true. And the fact of the matter is these traffic stops are being halted because it's reckless, sloppy police work that results in tragedy. There's a better way to do it. Why don't they get warrants when there's a serious criminal alien on the lam? Get a warrant from a judge and go after him the way you go after any other serious criminal. But to round up brown-skinned people.
0: That's not what they're doing. You know that, Geraldo. They're not rounding up brown-skinned. They're going after criminals from all over the place. Ireland, people from Africa, people from South America. We're seeing them going after criminal aliens who have very violent criminal records. And the point that I was making is not to imply that illegal aliens are responsible for the death of the officer in Louisiana. It's that the focus from the mainstream media is not on American law enforcement being killed by criminals. It's about these two instances that we've seen with ICE. But Jonathan, let me ask you, the Trump administration is scaling back these vehicle stops. This seems that it will make ICE officers' jobs much harder because they're not allowed to now stop most of these vehicles. What is your response to that policy decision? And I saw you shaking your head when Geraldo was speaking, so go ahead.
2: Yeah, there are a lot of things I shook my head on, but on this particular issue, I think, if it's anything other than short term, it's a major mistake. This is a way that they can arrest people effectively and safely. And Geraldo, I think it's important to note that the Democrats oppose doing things like arresting people in jails and sanctuary cities. So ICE has to go out in the community and get people. If the Democrats would just cooperate there, we could get a lot of bad guys off the street very safely, but they don't do that because I think we all know what's really going on here, because the Democrats' real issue is they want mass amnesty, and these subversion strategy and tactics are a way to achieve that. And there's really no other way to look at this. And when you look at that, the police officer or the marshal that was killed, the reason it doesn't get attention is it doesn't fit the narrative. And it's not comparing it to illegal aliens, but you go back to the BLM.
1: It has nothing to do with illegal aliens.
2: The point is the media coverage, Geraldo, not correct, that this illegal aliens. And you go back to the BLM days, liberal media made it seem like there was an epidemic of black men getting killed by police, thousands of them. And even polling bore that out when the numbers of unarmed blacks that were killed by police was in the single digits year after year. And usually there were aggravating circumstances. The media pushes this anti-police narrative at all costs, and they always push the pro-illegal alien narrative.
1: Non-Latino men have been killed in recent weeks who are immigrants because of these sweeps. The president of the United States has successfully closed the southern border. Why not approach this problem with more compassion? Why not approach this problem with more pragmatism? Why are they wearing masks?
0: Because they're afraid of their families of law enforcement officers. We got to run, but I do find it quite interesting that this focus on ICE tend to come up right before there's another cliff for ICE funding, and you have Democrats en masse getting onto the same narrative, including those in the media, to try and defund ICE as the far left has called for. So we will cover it. Jonathan and Geraldo, thanks for being with us. Great to see you.
2: Thank you.
0: Well, coming up, there's no doubt socialism is growing in popularity among young adults in our country. Personally, I think that's by design, and the target demographic could be about to get even younger. We'll explain next.
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0: Democrats in Michigan have their work cut out for them as they decide between U.S. Senate hopefuls Abdul El-Sayed and Haley Stevens.

0: DSA-backed El Sayed has support from Senator Bernie Sanders and Congressman Ilhan Omar, and he's facing backlash for walking back his comments on defunding the police. He recently insisted he never called for spending cuts, but a 2020 interview, which wasn't that long ago, tells us a different story.
1: Do police really need to use guns? Do we need as much of a police force? And when we talk about the question of quote-unquote defunding the police, it's a question of asking, how do we right-size government away from the racist ideologies that have led us to investing in war materiel for policing rather than public health for children?
0: A spokesperson from his campaign said his perspective has become more nuanced since then. I'm surprised they didn't say this. His position had, quote, unquote, evolved. Michigan's other choice, Haley Stevens, has establishment Democrats, Senators Chuck Schumer and Ruben Gallego, backing her. And this viral video shows Stevens making her pitch to voters in a very folksy accent with the flair that we haven't seen before. Watch.
2: I am going to be working on our behalf. I am going to be telling the stories on our behalf. And you better believe I'm going to be doing it with a little bit of joy, a little bit of enthusiasm, a little bit of energy, and a little bit of stick it to them. Because that's the Michigan way.
0: All right. Good for her. Stick it to him, Haley. We'll be watching eagerly to see who Michigan Democrats get behind. But meanwhile, in New York City, Mayor Zora Mamdani is downplaying crime again. But this time, he's downplaying rape statistics. Take a listen.
3: What we're seeing are some of the lowest numbers that New York City has seen in recorded history, yeah. Especially when it comes to murders and shootings. These are the lowest we've ever seen. And what I think is important to know is a lot of the increase in rape also comes from an expanded definition of what counts as rape, yeah. As well as survivors coming forward for acts that took place years prior.
0: Mamdani is right that the definition of rape was expanded, but not this year, not even last year. The definition was expanded in 2024, but somehow it's to blame for this year's rise in rape. Reported rape cases in New York City increased by 6% year over year, with 1,066 cases. Regardless of how you look at the numbers, his remarks downplay the crime that's happening. And as you watch the socialist agenda play out in New York, the DSA are now infiltrating the minds of tomorrow through K-12 systems in our schools. Our next guest knows all about that. Ryan Staley, defending education director and research joins me now. Ryan, great to see you. Thanks for being here. So first, what do you make of the mayor's comments, you know, basically saying, well, the definition of rape has expanded and therefore we have more of them. And it's outrageous.
4: Yeah, Katie, thanks for having me on. This is just more just language manipulation by these far left actors, you know, DSA members. They do a lot of this gamemanship where they manipulate words to deflect their policies and get people to, you know, buy into their propaganda.
0: So in terms of language manipulation, that's something that we see all of the time when it comes to pushing different leftist policy positions. A very important issue that you've been warning about is school board members and teachers unions are connected to the Democratic Socialists of America all across the country, and they're using that ideology in the classroom. This is not surprising to me. This is, of course, something that they've been trying to do since the 1960s, but it's certainly getting worse as DSA gains more traction nationally.
4: I really think the issue is because of their notoriety at the moment, people are waking up to their platform. But the ideology is actually very mirrored in school districts and in schools across the country. You know, you talk about their policy with transgenderism, and they want to offer minors, you know, gender affirming care and keep it a secret from parents. Well, at Defending Ed, we've exposed that thousands of districts across the country have policies that very much mirror that. That there are school based health centers that offer gender affirming care to students. You know, anti-racism, defunding the police is in curriculums. And so what we're hoping at Defending Ed.
0: Who is putting that in the curriculum? Is this the teachers union that is partnering with DSA? Are the DSA members inside these teachers unions? How is that getting into the curriculum in our public schools?
4: Well, some of this stuff started to filter in when I went into a teaching education program back in 2008. 2012, I sat through a professional development of my white privilege and anti-racism. So this has been a slow creep, but it's accelerated after 2020 when school districts were trying to outcompete each other to virtue signal. And so they started injecting all of this anti-racism, white privilege, et cetera, into the curriculums. And then, yes, the teachers' unions have been in bed one way or another, whether ideologically or in direct embed with the DSA for years. I mean, you look at Los Angeles Unified School District, they have two DSA members on the school board itself. And then on top of that, for, you know, the NEA just had their conference a week ago. They elected the former UTLA, the former union boss there, onto their executive committee, who's a DSA member and a Black Lives Matter LA member.
0: So for parents who are watching this segment and who follow your work, I mean, it's in the curriculum. It's in the schools. So how do you get it out? How do parents who say, I don't want my kids learning this garbage, say that, you know, how do they opt out of it? Or what do they do? How do you get it out of the schools?
4: This is the same thing that we're talking about with the election stuff. It's people need to start becoming more engaged in their communities. They need to empower, you know, their peer parents, and they need to start going to school board meetings, and they need to start raising awareness. I will tell you, as a former teacher myself, there are a lot of teachers that are not down with this stuff.
0: A lot of them might.
4: Yeah. Correct. And so those teachers need to know that parents have their back, and they need to start feeling comfortable standing up themselves to this stuff inside their schools.
0: Absolutely. Well, Ryan Staley, thank you for joining us and telling us all about this important work that you're doing, and we look forward to seeing what's next. Thank you.
4: Thank you, Katie.
0: Well, ranchers in Colorado and California are seeing their livestock, well, thrown to the wolves, and it's all thanks to something we call ballot box biology. Our next guest has a logical and science-based solution, plus we're also talking about the largest cheetah relocation effort ever attempted. It's all coming up on Katie Pavlish Tonight.
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0: Well, wolves were not reintroduced in California, but they're back after moving in from Oregon, and they're running the place thanks to outdated protections and failing ballot box biology. The California Department of Wildlife is tracking livestock in the state injured or presumably killed by wolves. The state euthanized 4 wolves traced to nearly 70 livestock deaths. Wolves are growing their population unmitigated, and they're feasting with an unnatural beef and livestock diet. We need to bring balance back to the ecosystem and to protect ranchers by reducing their numbers. There are humane ways to do this, but for now, the consequences of ignorant and counterproductive ballot box biology are in full display in California and also in Colorado. Dr. Robbie Kroger is the executive director and founder of the Origins Foundation. He also was just part of the largest cheetah relocation project we will talk about in just a second. Robbie, congratulations. Great to see you, my friend. Thank you for being here. So you are a restoration ecologist. Gray wolves are protected in California. What does California need to do in order to ensure that their growing population becomes managed?
24: Well, good evening, Katie. So good to see you again. You know, California is really the microcosm of the broader wolf issue that we're facing here in the United States. California's wolf population is growing. As you said, they weren't reintroduced there. They're naturally coming in. And you're seeing California Department of Fish and Wildlife spending $3.5 million since 2022. They spent $3.5 million on depredation, hateful presence, and non-lethal interventions. And as you rightly said, 4 lethal interventions occurred in 2025 of a pack of wolves that took out 63% of livestock depredations. Unfortunately, there is no tool in the toolbox in California for management to occur with the ranching community because wolves still exist on the endangered species list in California and writ large across the United States. And so they don't have all of the tools available to them. And that's something that we need to work on.
0: Yeah, absolutely. Well, the Department of Fish and Wildlife data in California shows that the wolf population has risen by 10%, but livestock attacks have hit an all-time record high. So what does that tell you about the balance that we have here, or rather the imbalance in the state?
24: Yeah, look, more wolves means more interacting with people and livestock. The habitat that was the 1940s, 1950s isn't what it is today. You've got more and more people in the landscape. You've got more and more interactions. You've got more and more conflict occurring. And so, again, we just need to be able to delegate the management of these animals, just like any other wildlife, Katie.
0: Yeah, right.
24: The delegation of this management needs to go to the states. The states have phenomenal game and fish agencies. They're going to

0: is 17%. The number of cheetah moved was incredible, historic. The move itself, instead of it taking 20 hours, it took 53 hours because the runway shut down because of rain. We had car crashes all the way through the journey. You name it, you couldn't have put the things that went wrong on a bingo board in front of you, including our lead man, Vincent van der Merwe, committing suicide 10 days before the cheetah move.
1: Oh, my gosh. Wow.
0: But today, Katie, we have expanded the cheetah range by 500,000 acres. Those cheetah have moved into the middle Zambezi Valley in Zimbabwe of 10 million acres. And because, you know, the reason I reached out to you is Nat Geo published our story.
1: Yes.
0: And the reason they published the story is we have three cubs on the ground right now, 1 year after the project going in. And it's 80 days now since the cubs were born. Cub mortality is 90%. And those three cubs are still alive today.
1: I think we need some cub pictures. But for those who don't understand why you relocate wildlife, why did you need to do this cheetah relocation and from where to where?
0: So we went from South Africa to Mozambique. In South Africa, cheetah exist in these fenced reserves. They call them meta populations. So they're disconnected populations, just like wolves. But you get to a point where there's too many cheetah in a population. And so you have to move these cheetah around. And you have to move them from a genetic diversity perspective. Yeah. You don't want moms breeding with sons and sons with grandmothers and whatnot. Mm-hmm. But then you also want to expand the range. You want to expand the cheetahs. And so this is why we found this place in Mozambique. And I think the most critical point here is that we're hunters, right? We're a hunting organization that move cheetahs that would never be hunted. They will never be hunted.
1: Well, you're giving them value, and it's an amazing story. We have to run. Dr. Robbie Kroeger, thank you for coming on the show, and congratulations. And everyone check out that feature piece in that National Geographic. Great to see you, Robbie.
0: Thank you so much, Katie.
1: Thank you. Well, Taco Bell is under investigation. Wait until you hear why, if you want to. That's next.
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8: 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Crazy! 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
9: Price relief for Americans feeling the pinch. I'm Mike Vaccaro, News Nation Washington Bureau Chief. Prices dropped 0.4% in June, cooling annual inflation to 3.5%. That's according to data from the Bureau of Labor Statistics. Last month also marking the first time in more than 5 years without rising so-called core prices, those excluding food and energy. President Trump of the White House celebrated the new numbers, though Federal Reserve Chairman Kevin Warsh had a more measured reaction in Tuesday morning testimony before Congress.
10: There might be some that look at this morning's data and say, oh, mission accomplished, everything is swell. That is not my view.
9: The central bank's next meeting is set to take place later this month, though economists do not anticipate a change to interest rates. The drop in consumer prices came during a relative lull last month in the war with Iran. Economists warn that a resumption in attacks could spell trouble for the economy. I'm Mike Vaccaro, and this is the News Nation Political Minute.

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16: Welcome back. Cases of a nasty stomach parasite are surging across the country. Symptoms include bloating, nausea, and unfortunately, diarrhea. We're being told to avoid produce. Even Taco Bell has been compromised. The fast food chain is under a federal investigation to see if it played a role in the outbreak. So, Jesse, we know you love a salad. Yeah. So are you opting out of salad? Like, what are you going to do about your diet?
17: First of all, do you know people are cheering this? They're looking at the produce section like, I don't have to eat vegetables. I guess I have to have cake. I have to have pasta.
16: I guess I have to have a steak.
17: Yeah,
16: man,
17: I know.
16: Too bad.
17: Are you a big Taco Bell person? Is this a sad moment for you?
16: Okay. I am not. No. I don't know. I do like a salad, though. So
17: well,
16: you just
17: know,
16: have to avoid the lettuce.
17: Light one for the, you know, the kale out there. We'll have to keep on trucking.
16: Kale is like eating curtains, as late night comedy would say. Jesse,
17: like
16: have a great show and watch what you eat.
17: I will. Thanks, Katie.
16: See ya.
17: Hey, everybody, and welcome to Jesse Weber Live. Big show tonight. We're going to start with the potential new evidence in the Scott Peterson case that I can't believe I'm saying this. This may lead to his freedom. Is this a real thing? I tell you, there's a new A&E documentary that is challenging everything we know about Peterson's conviction. You know, this is one of the biggest true crime cases of all time. His attorney, our friend, Mark Garagos, is going to join us live. Oh, what about this? You've probably seen this video of a bison tossing a grandfather into the air like 8 feet. This happened in Yellowstone National Park. It's unbelievable. Tonight, we're talking to the man who filmed that whole thing, who jumped in to help without becoming a victim himself. And by the way, he just spoke to that grandfather tonight. What did he say? Oh, and I would also say it's probably a good idea to check your broom closet because, I don't know, there's a decent chance you're going to find a Zoomer sleeping in there. Yeah, Gen Z is apparently dealing with workplace burnout by taking naps in some unusual places. Now, is this a social media fad? Or is this a symptom of something much more serious? Before you judge, I hear you groaning. Listen, I say just listen and then judge. We have a Gen Z expert who's going to join us to discuss. But we got to begin with the Middle East. We got to begin with the war in Iran, where I will tell you, you'd be forgiven for having a little whiplash. I say that because President Trump abruptly nixed his proposal for a toll in the Strait of Hormuz 24 hours after announcing it. Remember yesterday, the president declared the United States, quote, the guardian of the Hormuz Strait, said that a 20% toll would be imposed on all cargo ships moving through it. But today he backed down on that pledge, saying in a post on Truth Social, based on highly productive conversations with Middle East leadership, I have decided to replace the 20% United States reimbursement fee with trade and investment deals that the various Gulf states will be making into the United States. The president said those investments would be massive. What are those new commitments, those new investments? We're going to talk about that. And the president did keep his promise to impose that blockade on Iranian ports and vessels today, which he said means that ship traffic is open to everyone except Iran in the strait, which used to carry a fifth of the world's oil a day. And we know getting that strait back open and under control is key to wrangling the gas prices at home. But even with Iranian warships boxed in, the threat of drones and missiles remains, which is why the United States airstrikes pounded targets in Iran today for the fourth day in a row. And just to give you an idea of how dangerous the strait is, this situation, late today, CENTCOM announced that nearly a dozen civilian crew members had been killed in Iranian attacks in the last week alone. But with all this that we're hearing, is this all going to be enough to keep the strait safe or bring Iran back to the negotiating table? Joining me now for the latest is News Nation Washington correspondent Libby Dean. Libby, always good to see you. What is the president saying about the war in Iran tonight?
5: Hi, Jesse. So that naval blockade is back. The president touted that today. And then the strikes, of course, have continued for a fourth consecutive day. And we got an update from Central Command actually just a few minutes ago that those are now complete. They completed those at 10 p.m. Eastern, and they hit dozens of targets. As far as what President Trump has said, he said those strikes will escalate next week if the Iranians don't make a deal. He said that in an interview that he did tonight. And he did, though, as you mentioned, Jesse, reverse course on this plan to charge a 20% toll on cargo passing through the Strait of Hormuz. This was the big reversal today and the big change from the president. He said that Middle Eastern countries will instead strike deals with the U.S. Right. instead of them imposing this toll. That was the explanation that we got from him, Jesse.
17: Yeah, he said regarding that interview, maybe attack Iranian energy infrastructure, power plants, bridges, you know, basically trying to get them to the table. Do we know why the president reversed course on the tolls, or seemingly reversed course? Was it because of the oil prices? Was it because of pushback from Republicans? John Kennedy basically said there should be no tolls on the strait. Was it maybe just the threat? Maybe he wasn't being serious. Do we know?
5: Well, the president publicly did cite those Gulf countries who weighed in. But, I mean, you look at what the president's administration had said previously, specifically Secretary Rubio, who said essentially that it would be illegal for these countries or any country to toll the strait because this is an international waterway. So this proposed idea by the president directly contradicted some of his closest officials in his administration, Jesse.
17: Do we know anything more about the president's discussions with the Gulf allies about the tolls, this new plan today, what these investments might look like?
5: The details are really slim here, so we might get more on that. We don't know if these were really promises made due to that toll threat that the president had made or expansions of these investments that have already been discussed, because that is something President Trump has touted. But also, I think it's interesting because President Trump had also floated this idea of Gulf countries that he's mentioned, like the UAE, Saudi Arabia, Qatar, Bahrain, also Kuwait, some of these countries. He's mentioned they should reimburse the United States for essentially protecting regional security by going to war with Iran. So he's making these threats and talking about these tolls and potential reimbursement. But we don't know what the details of that look like and if this reimbursement is even on the table, Jesse.
17: Yeah, I mean, he basically said that the United States should be compensated for providing this service. By the way, those Gulf states are getting attacked by Iran, too. There's been a lot of talk about the peace deal. Is the peace deal completely over? We're seeing this. But what's going on behind the scenes? Are there rumblings about negotiators, mediators trying to get everybody back to the negotiating table?
5: Well, the president had said that U.S. officials, Jesse, had spoken as early as this afternoon to Iranian officials. But as far as publicly, it does seem that these negotiations do seem to be at a standstill, given President Trump has notified Congress that the United States is back at war.
17: And I know that there's a, you know, Pakistan-led mediation trying to get everybody back to the table. What's been Iran's reaction to this blockade? I mean, how have they been responding to it, either in statements or, you know, militarily?
5: A very familiar response militarily is what we've seen from the Iranians, Jesse. They've been launching missiles, drones towards Bahrain, Kuwait, Jordan, really targeting those in the area. But I do think it's interesting, and you mentioned this, the Central Command commander, he said in the past week that Iran has attacked 7 commercial ships, resulting in nearly a dozen civilian crew members killed, missing, or injured. So not only are they trying to hit those in the region,

0: those other countries, they're also really trying to leverage the Strait of Hormuz because that seems to be their biggest leverage at this point.
1: And that's the practical reality of what's happening. That's the danger of Iran right now, something we have to keep in mind. Libby Dean, great to see you. Thanks so much for explaining it to us. As always, we love Libby Dean. Thanks so much.
0: Thanks, Jesse.
1: All right, so now let's get you caught up on some of the other major stories that are making headlines tonight. We got an all-star panel, by the way. They're standing by to give their hot takes on the hot topics. First up, first topic. There is a major shift at ICE after two traffic stops in the last week ended with ICE officers shooting and killing the drivers. There was one deadly encounter in Maine. There was another one in Houston. In both cases, the man who was killed was not the intended target of the immigration enforcement operation. So now ICE has temporarily instructed officers to refrain from making traffic stop arrests in most cases, meaning don't stop people in their cars, which you and I both know is a common procedure. And there's another big change. ICE is now going to avoid sending out arrest teams unless one officer is wearing a body camera. And that's important because in both of these shootings that I just mentioned, there is no body camera video to settle the differing accounts and narratives. Now, in those cases that I mentioned, DHS says both of those drivers endangered officers of the public with their vehicles, that it was a weapon, that the officers fired defensively, but witnesses have questioned the government's account. And here's the problem. Again, ICE reportedly only has enough body cameras for about half of its officers. The agency's ordered more, but the cameras it uses are on back order. That's topic one. Topic two. New York Governor Kathy Hochul is hitting pause on these new hyperscale data centers. These are very controversial facilities. We know they're meant to support AI operations. But Hochul signed an executive order imposing a one-year moratorium, making New York the first state in the entire country to impose a statewide pause on these massive facilities. Hochul says the state needs time to study their impact on energy demand, water use, air quality, water quality, while it comes up with this new regulatory framework. But the data center and construction industries, they're pushing back. They're warning that this moratorium could send billions of dollars in investment and jobs and tax revenue to other states. Who's right? Talk about that. Topic three. E. Jean Carroll has now collected this $5 million damages, this award that she won against President Trump. This is more than 3 years after a jury found the president, found Trump liable for sexually abusing and defaming Carroll. Now, court records show more than $5.6 million, including interest, has been dispersed to her attorneys. The president has denied these allegations emphatically, but I want to talk about this. I want to go to all this. All-star panel. Political strategist Scotty Nell Hughes, News Nation contributor and co-host of The Hills Rising, Lindsey Granger. Thank you both so much for coming on. Scotty, I'll start with you, and I start with ICE. So you have these two traffic stops, right? You have two people who were killed. Neither man was apparently the intended target of this operation. ICE is pausing these stops. We have something in the law that we call consciousness of guilt. Does this suggest that the agency is admitting something wrong happened? Are they saying a change needs to happen?
2: No, Jesse. And let me just say, it's absolutely tragic what happened. Unfortunately, mistakes will unfortunately happen in these kinds of situations. But imagine telling the police to stop making traffic stops because someone might get upset. I mean, immigration enforcement really doesn't work if agents aren't allowed to actually enforce immigration laws. And it's amazing how we expect ICE to do their job, but yet we have not properly outfitted them to do it.
1: Well, let me just push back on you. Is it that people would get upset or that their lives are in danger? Because I will tell you, there is a reason that these stops happen in these vehicles, right? Yes, you want to make sure that you contain a potential threat before they flee, before they're a danger to the public. But at the same time, couldn't there be an argument, well, now this is a vehicle, this is a weapon, why not approach them in a more contained environment, wait till they exit the car? That would be the counterargument, because again, the danger is something like this happening.
2: Well, I love now they're claiming might be the vehicle might be a weapon. They weren't saying that in Minnesota last January when we had the woman that was using her vehicle to run over ICE agents. That was not considered to be a vehicle manslaughter on that and self-defense by the ICE agents. You know, here's the thing. The people smuggling right now, migrants, those people, those coyotes, they're not taking a pause. So why should we let our ICE agents take a pause from doing their job? We should, however, make sure that they are properly able to do their job with the equipment so that we can have body cameras on every single person who is involved.
1: Let's talk about that. Lindsay, let's talk about the body cameras, right? So there's this second policy change. ICE is now going to avoid sending out arrest teams unless one officer is wearing this body cam. They don't have enough, which I think is a real big problem. Do you think that this is going to be a temporary solution? Do you think that should every officer be required to wear a body cam?
3: For sure. And I think Democrats and Republicans agreed on that. And the fact that it's not able to be done because of a lack of access to cameras is not a good solution. I mean, this is why there should have been bipartisan conversation about how much and how we were exactly funding ICE prior to getting here. You don't solve a problem when it's already an issue. And so to speak to Scotty's point about telling ICE to completely get out of the streets, that might not be a solution. But the solution that Americans asked for was not for ICE to be in the streets of America in the first place. They asked for ICE to be on the border. They asked for Biden's administration to do more in protecting the country and allowing people who come here the correct way to come here. But what's happened is now ICE agents are in American cities. We have two Americans that died. We have a 26-year-old father in Maine that was hurt and killed because he literally was attacked by officers, and he was the wrong person. It's somebody who has the papers to work here. And so this is not the type of reform that Americans wanted. When you look at polling, they said they did want reform, but when they look at what's happening and how it's implemented, it's the reason why Tom Homan is scaling back and showing up as the level head in the situation constantly in Minnesota and now in states all over the country to say, let's scale back a bit.
1: It's a difficult position because you're dealing with law enforcement operations that happen so quickly. At the same time, this is not the kind of narrative that they want. I want to go to topic two. Scotty, over to you. Hochul says she's trying to protect the power grid, the water supply, the communities from these massive data centers. A one-year pause, is that reasonable to figure out the impact before this AI boom gets even bigger?
2: Jesse, let me just say, this is conversation that should have happened months ago, years ago. I mean, these AI data centers are already here. We are already functioning. And New York especially says it wants to lead in AI while putting the brakes on the infrastructure that AI needs to exist. Let's point out the only reason why we're having these conversations about data centers in America today is because those politicians that made these backroom deals years ago that allowed these data centers to be built and the broken promises that are being made to these communities, that's why we're having this conversation. That's coming to life. A lot in part thanks to social media news outlets like yourself who are covering these broken promises of deals that were made years ago on these AI data centers. And now these politicians are having to be held accountable for it. So sorry if I don't want to wipe away Kathy's tears on this. She probably knew this was going on and is just coming at it too late, trying to look like a savior of the people.
1: I will tell you, I think we're seeing a lot more of the practical realities. I mean, these data centers require so much power. You need to buy more land. I've been seeing stories about eminent domain, people's homes being taken away. But Lindsay, look, AI is not going anywhere. These data centers are really not going anywhere. The industry is warning that these projects are just going to go to Texas and Virginia and Georgia. And once they leave, they're not coming back. Hochul could be losing jobs, investment. Is this the right idea?
3: I think New York gets the threat every week, no matter what law is passed, that people are going to leave New York and never come back. And
1: that is true. As a New Yorker, I hear it a lot. That's
3: true. Exactly. But I think that the real case here is the fact that even though the response might be too little too late to talk about Scotty's point, I think they have to respond. I mean, politicians' job is to protect the constituents and the people that they represent. And so if these data centers were come about from backroom deals, and if people are having sediment in their water, and if people's electric bills aren't going up right now, but will in 2 years. You need to regulate that kind of stuff before it's implemented. You need to regulate it in advance. And so taking a pause and still winning the AI race, because we're way ahead of China. I mean, the argument that we're falling behind with China is not a real argument. I mean, we are way ahead of China, but we shouldn't try to be way ahead and win this race on the backs of American people. I think there's a way to balance and regulate and make sure that you have a balance of both things.
1: China's just making it more a part of their everyday life than we are in really interesting ways. Okay, let's go to the last one. E. Jean Carroll, I'll start with you, Scotty. So she has the money. Okay. She's been paid the money with interest. The president tried to stop the payment. The Supreme Court wouldn't even hear the appeal on this. Is this one the president has to take the loss on, move on? Does he keep fighting? What do you think?
2: Well, whether you agree with the verdict or not, this case, I think, proves that the American legal system has become just as political as our elections. I mean, the real winners in this case seem to be the lawyers. Half the country sees justice, the other half just sees lawfare. And that's not healthy, I really believe, for public confidence. When every political fight ends in a courtroom, eventually no one's going to trust the courtroom, just like they don't trust the politicians involved.
1: Lindsay, I'm going to go to you. By the way, I did think it was interesting. There's always so much conversation about the president doesn't, you know, he doesn't abide by the courts. He doesn't abide by court orders. I mean, money went to E. Jean Carroll here. Although, Lindsay, isn't it interesting what is going to happen with the money? I understand she's going to put it into this retirement account, that it's going to have this interest-bearing account. But the question is, should she be able to use it, how she uses it, until the president exhausts all of his legal options? What do you think about this?
3: Well, I think when the Supreme Court speaks up, that should be the legal options exhausted. I think,

0: You know, you got to know when to hold him and know when to fold him. At this point, he is found liable for the charges of sexual abuse. He's found liable even for defaming her. I know he's going to keep continue to push that, but that's a separate payout than this one was. And I think you have to just understand that this is a civil trial. So there's no criminal charges. The president is not being put behind bars for something that happened decades ago. But he is something, you know, this is something where he has to just accept the repercussions of what the outcome of the trial was.
1: Scotty, you either want to answer that or I'll give you a quick minute to ask about the lettuce that's getting everybody sick.
2: Oh, I was going to go. That was my bonus topic. Subject. I'm definitely staying with this one. Listen, here's the thing, Jesse. I've got a great idea so that they both win. Put the money in Trump accounts. Come on.
1: Oh, then okay.
2: Win.
1: There you go. That's an issue. Lindsay.
0: Which kids? How do you decide which kids is going to go to, Scotty? Like, how do you decide?
2: You know, Trump wins across the border as long as the money goes into the account.
1: All right. Okay. We'll leave on that one. Didn't get a chance to talk about, you know, parasitic lettuce next That's, time.
0: The lettuce is grossing me out anyway.
1: It is. So it's grossing like me out, too. I'm glad we didn't get to it. Scotty Nell Hughes, Lindsey Granger, thank you both so much. Appreciate it. Okay, so 20 years after one of America's most infamous murder cases, Scott Peterson's defense says the case against him may be starting to unravel. There is a new A&E special, includes new forensics, witnesses who claim they saw Lacey alive, an alternative burglary theory. Is it enough to win Scott Peterson a new trial and a new chance at freedom?
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6: Two of the biggest legal battles in America are making headlines tonight. First, more than 2 decades after the murders of Lacey Peterson and her unborn son, Connor, Scott Peterson's defense is once again trying to cast doubt on the case that put him behind bars for life. A new 2-part A&E documentary claims to feature new evidence, key evidence, fresh forensic analysis, a reexamination of the prosecution's timeline, questions about when Lacey may have died, whether investigators overlooked leads that could support an alternative suspect theory. This special also highlights the Los Angeles Innocent Project's work, their continuing effort to overturn Peterson's conviction. And prosecutors have long maintained the evidence against Peterson remains overwhelming. So let's talk about that. And the topic number two, we turn to Hollywood, okay? The legal battle between Blake Lively and Justin Baldoni is continuing, even though the underlying case has been settled. I say that because, first, this dispute began after Lively accused her co-star and director of sexual harassment, retaliation, helping orchestrate a smear campaign against her. Baldoni denied those allegations, fired back with his own massive $400 million defamation lawsuit against Lively, her husband Ryan Reynolds, others. A federal judge later threw out that countersuit. Many of Lively's claims were also tossed out, too. And then there was that settlement of the case between Lively and Baldoni. Neither side received any kind of monetary damages. But now they're fighting over who pays the lawyers. Lively is asking the court to order Baldoni and his studio to pay more than $8 million in attorney's fees and litigation costs, arguing, look, she was forced to spend that money on defending herself against what the court found to be an unsuccessful lawsuit. Baldoni's legal team is saying, wait a second, that request is grossly inflated. They're now asking the judge to deny that or at least cut it down. Joining us now, we got renowned criminal defense attorney Mark Garagos, the lead attorney during Scott Peterson's 2024 murder trial. Good to see you, sir. Thanks for taking the time. Start with Scott Peterson. So you have this new special. It's pointing to updated forensics, new witnesses, an alternative timeline. But someone looking at this case would say, wait a second. Wasn't all of this litigated in the trial? Wasn't it brought up in appeals? Wasn't it brought up in habeas corpus petitions? What's new? How is this different? Because the way that I understand it is, right, it would have to show this evidence wasn't available at the trial. This is proving actual innocence, right? How is this new?
7: Well, the way it's new is what triggered it. Clearly, there was, when the California Supreme Court unanimously reversed the death penalty, they also ordered an OSC, order to show cause, on the underlying criminal conviction. That generated quite a bit of interest in the case. Then there was a previous documentary, and lo and behold, a State Department of Justice analyst said, wait a second here, there was a van that was recovered a day or two after Lacey disappeared. It had been burned out. It was in a what I would call a seedy area of town, the airport district. And it turns out the investigators, the Department of Justice, knew about that. Everybody who was following the case knew that my co-counsel and then partner Pat Harris was fixated on the burglary in the van that was supposedly spotted across the street. Guess what? law enforcement decided they weren't going to turn that over. They were going to basically deep six that evidence. And it was only because somebody, after they retired, had a pang of guilt, triggered all of this litigation now that finally is pointing towards his innocence.
6: There are certain things I've heard before, right, like the burglary and things like that. This part's new. The hydrodynamic evidence that would suggest Lacey's body was placed miles away from where Scott was fishing. We're talking about the San Francisco Bay. To me, that feels compelling, no?
7: Oh, I think it clearly is compelling. I always said, if you listened to the testimony, and the biggest regret I have about this trial is that I had agreed with the prosecution to not have cameras in the courtroom. Because if you had watched, you would have seen that bay, the tide recedes. It was the most searched area in North America during the time period from late when Lacey went missing to when she was discovered. They found Snapple bottles. They found tires. They found objects that were relatively small. Yet the one thing they never found during the 4 months of being searched were Lacey or Connor. It was only sometime late April, I believe, early May, that the bodies suddenly washed up. And mind you, everybody who was following this case, including whoever actually committed this, would have known where Scott's alibi was.
6: So, Mark, we're running out of time, about 30 seconds on this. Where is the case right now after this documentary? Is this all going to be presented to a court to get a new trial?
7: Yeah, I think that, much of this was presented to the trial court. The trial court inexplicably did not order DNA testing on all this material.
6: Right.
7: I've often said, I'll pay for the DNA testing. Now it's at the Court of Appeal. It's always going to take a Court of Appeal to reverse a case like this.
6: All right, we'll see what happens with the documentary. We'll see what happens with the court. We've got 40 seconds. Who's right in Baldoni Lively? Who's paying the legal fees and how much?
7: Well, actually, nobody's talking about the hidden secret. Neither Baldoni or Lively are going to pay legal fees. It's going to be either the lawyer's insurance policy or it's going to be the insurance policy that we're covering the defense on one side or the other. It's not going to come out of either Blake Lively or Justin Baldoni's pocket.
6: Didn't sound as good of a headline, but this is the more of the practical reality of it. Mark Aragos, thanks so much for taking the time. Really appreciate it. As always, good seeing you, sir.
7: Good seeing you.
6: Now, by the way, A&E Scott Peterson, the new evidence, it premieres on Thursday at 9 p.m. Eastern. And maybe we'll see what happens from that. All right, coming up, a family vacation turns into a fight for survival. The shocking moment, a bison sends a grandfather flying through the air. The photographer who rushed to help and save his life joins me live next.
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11: As veterans, we've dealt with noise, from chains clanking as they're clamped onto cargo to orders coming down the chain of command. 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
2: Seen this? Just the absolutely wild video of a terrifying encounter inside Yellowstone National Park. The entire episode happened in a matter of seconds. You have a 65-year-old grandfather was walking with his 13-year-old grandson through the Bridge Bay campground last Friday when an agitated bison suddenly charged. The video shows the pair trying to run for cover behind a cluster of trees, but the bison chases the man down, catches him, and launches him about 8 feet into the air before standing over him. Now, this victim, Carl McDaniel of Washington State, broke his femur in four places, had to undergo surgery. The big picture is he's alive. He remarkably survived what could have been a far more deadlier attack. And by the way, his young grandson was not hurt in this as well. But here's what makes this story even more incredible. The man who captured this shocking video didn't just keep filming. He's put his camera down, ran toward the aggressive bison, and along with other campers, helped drive the animal away before it could, you know, gore or trample McDaniel. That hero photographer, Mike McLeod, joins me right now. Thanks so much for taking the time. And thank you for not doing what we see half the people on social media do, just continue to film while a tragedy is occurring. So thank you for doing that. First of all, I understand you spoke to Carl earlier tonight, right? How's he doing?
14: I did. Spoke with him several hours. Carl's a really neat man. I'm really glad it worked out the way it did. He's doing really well. He's got an amazing attitude. You know, he's a great father and a great grandfather, and he's put all that into his current condition. And he's got I have no fear that he'll have a full recovery because he's got so much going on in his life.
2: Would you say you helped save his life?
14: I mean, sure. But, you know, it's someone just needed to distract that bison. And so I started it and I started yelling for other campers. And, you know, I'm 5'5" and 140 pounds. I'm sure I did not intimidate that bison, but maybe all the men running behind me did.
2: So explain to me how this happened. Like, what made you take the camera out? When did you see something was off? And how did you charge in?
14: Sure. Well, my wife saw the bison coming into camp, and she said, grab your camera. So I did, went outside, and I saw the bison charge some boys that were not provoking it. The young boys scattered, and the bison was

0: because he became agitated. It's the rut, so he wants to fight something. He ran and chased another young couple out of their campground, and then he settled down. And if you watch bison behavior, when they settle down into the dust, it usually means that it's pretty good. Carl and his grandson started walking along the road, and the bison saw them, and for whatever reason, he got up and charged.
1: Oh my gosh, and you see this, you capture it. Right after this happens, what happens? You throw the camera down, you run over to him, and then you, is the first goal is, like you said, to try to scare the bison away? I mean, what happened after that?
0: Yeah, well, I didn't throw the camera down because it's worth a lot of money, but I
1: fair,
0: did do
1: is fair.
0: I took
1: okay,
0: it
1: that's
0: in
1: good.
0: My hand and started pumping it and running, jumping up as high as I could and screaming at the top of my lungs and ran at it to distract it.
1: By the way, is that what you know to do, or you were just like, this is? It sounds like the right thing to do.
0: Yeah, well, I have a master's degree in wildlife biology, and okay. I studied at the University of Montana, and I have a lot of experience reading animal behavior in general. And was it the right thing? I don't know. Did it work?
1: It worked.
0: Yes.
1: So, and then the bison just, like, ran away, went in the other direction?
0: He disengaged. He ran in the other direction. You know, it's funny. Carl said he could not see the bison standing over him, but he could feel its breath.
1: Oh, I mean, it's so close. So you So then you go to Carl, and what condition was Carl in when you saw him?
0: He was in a lot of pain. He said, you know, he knew this to hold still, but it's kind of a moot point because he probably couldn't have moved anyway. He was in severe pain. People came to help, comfort him, and he started making jokes.
1: He started making jokes after all this?
0: Yeah. Well, I mean, right after he asked if his grandson was okay, and then he started making jokes. He's just that kind of person.
1: And the grandson was okay. I mean, 13 years old, seeing this incredibly traumatic. What was going on with him?
0: Yeah. So what happened was Carl told his grandson to run along the road and go back to the place where they had just come from while he lured the bison away. So he saved his grandson's life.
1: What a hero. What a hero. Yeah. And do you know how he is, like how the grandson's doing through all this?
0: Yeah. So interesting enough, his Carl's youngest daughter came out here, and she and the grandson went back to the camp to gather the things. And Carl was like, "Well, you know, it might be traumatic for you to go back there." And even though he's just 13, he said, "No, I got this."
1: Unbelievable.
0: And while they were there, interesting enough, they paced off the different distance between the bison's original location and where they were standing, and it was 125 yards.
1: Which is
0: the Park Service says 25 yards. So they were well away.
1: That's crazy. I mean, look, you said it yourself. You've been around a lot of wild animals. You've studied this. For anyone who isn't familiar with this, for anyone visiting Yellowstone this summer, for anyone who finds themselves in this kind of environment, what's the biggest lesson? Like, what's the takeaway from all this, from what you witnessed? Because people are like, I think this is, you know, a hippo, a bison, cute animals, right? But there's a danger there. I mean, what's the lesson?
0: Yeah, you know, Carl and I talked quite a bit about that, and we both agreed that the Park Service has their guidelines and suggestions, but when you get here, you see other people doing certain things, and then you see maybe the campground host doing certain things, and the bottom line is you're responsible for your own safety, and don't rely on someone else's judgment to allow you to make poor judgments.
1: Listen, Mike, you're way too humble, so I'm going to say this for you. You saved this guy's life, and I think you're a real hero, and I think it's incredibly brave what you did. I please extend our best wishes and well wishes and quick recovery to Carl, but thank you so much for coming on and sharing this story. It's really unbelievable.
0: Well, thanks for telling Carl's story. It's important to get out.
1: You got it. Thank you so much, sir. Take care of yourself. All right, coming up, Gen Z has found a new way to recharge in the middle of their 9-to-5, and it involves naps and crying. Is this healthy? Is it a symptom of a bigger problem? Now, before you judge, before you groan, I would just say, stick around. You might be surprised what you learn.
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1: Watch this show regularly, you know we like to look at the different ways generations see today's world. It helps us understand one another in this whole country, right? This story is sure to get people talking because it's about how some Gen Z workers are handling the stress of the 9-to-5. It's what we covered on Hot Take on YouTube this afternoon. It's the digital extension of our show. The New York Post took a hard look at this through the lens of TikTok, and they came up with some amusing results. One TikTok creator went viral after saying he spent his lunch break taking a nap in a movie theater. Others are renting sleep pods in New York City. Some are even sharing their favorite places to have a good cry during the workday. Under the Whale and the Natural History Museum is an example. Now, all that may sound unusual, but experts say it reflects a generation that's more open about mental health, more likely to step away from the 9-to-5 before they actually get burnt out, especially when you consider the unique challenges and circumstances facing this generation. Now, of course, not everybody agrees. Some business leaders say it's a sign that younger workers need to be tougher. They need to build more resilience to the daily grind. But is that an outdated way of thinking about things? I want to bring in leading Gen Z researcher, Dr. Corey C. Miller. This is somebody who really knows about this. She's the co-author of Generations in the World of Work. Thank you so much for taking the time. So crying, taking naps during the workday, is that healthy?
0: Well, that's a great question. Well, crying and napping are human behaviors that we need to do to survive. The question is the context, right? Like doing it during the workday, even if it's during a break, it's really a symptom of overwhelm, right? This idea that, you know, those are both behaviors that you do when you feel completely overwhelmed and stressed out, and you nap to reset and you cry to reset. So the question is it about Generation Z, or is it about the structure of work?
1: Well, you have something, your research shows that Gen Z, this resistance to that traditional workplace that we all know, it's driven by a need for transparency. What do you mean by that?
0: Yeah, well, I mean, we're in a situation where you can get so much information online through social media. I mean, everything seems to be the cameras right there. But there's still a sense of kind of secretness or hiddenness that happens with organizations when they're making decisions. They have values, but don't necessarily live by those values, or they're not transparent to their own employees about maybe there's budget issues, and all of a sudden they're fired because they have to let go of their workforce. So this idea of transparency is saying, I really just want to know the information. Just be honest. As a consumer, if you make a mistake, just
1: right,
0: say you're sorry and be honest.
1: But you know that's not how, you know, companies work. They can't share all the
0: Absolutely. Details
1: with the staff. But I will tell you, look, our audience is older, right? And they will look at this and say, I wonder if a lot of people look at this and say, wait a minute. Okay, Gen Z is unique, right? They're born in 1997 to 2012. They've been through a pandemic, wars, extreme political division, mass shootings. They are increasingly more anxious than other generations. They suffer from ADHD, PTSD, OCD. But you'll have older generations say, look, we didn't have it easy. Suck it up. We went through it.
0: Mm-hmm.
1: You know, what would advice would you give them to try to understand Gen Z?
0: Well, I think what's interesting is that Gen Z is pointing out, again, a systemic problem with our workforce is, you know, this idea of going to the grind and now work seep where you're experiencing work at home after hours. And it's this constant being, you know, needing to be on is not healthy for anyone. And Gen Z's sort of approach to this is really drawing attention to it. And I think older workers would benefit from it. There's just because we all sort of suffered through certain things and compromised our mental health doesn't mean that's the right way to do things. And I think that there's an opportunity here for Gen Zers to really call attention to some of the things that I think would create change that would benefit all of us in the workforce.
1: So in other words, I mean, I have to feel like the pandemic had a big effect and remote working had a big effect. And this right here, like you said, had a big effect. You just can't mm-hmm. turn it off. You work from home. When do you turn it off? That separation, like we used to know back in the day, you work, you come home, that's not there anymore. And blurring of those lines is a problem.
0: Oh, absolutely. And it's not just a problem for Gen Zers. It's a problem for everyone.
1: Right,
0: and
1: right.
0: I think what's really been interesting is if you look at Generation X in particular, who's the primary parental generation of Generation Z, they're the ones who are saying, wait a minute, I kind of like having all this mental health support. I like having the opportunity for flexible hours to go see my kid's soccer game at 3 o'clock on a Thursday.
1: Right.
0: They're the ones who are actually saying, hold on a second, this is benefiting all of us. And I think if we all get on board, that could be helpful.
1: Doc, before I let you go, we've got a minute. How much of it is also Gen Z? Like, I don't want the traditional life when I can make money on social media. I can make money on TikTok. I can make money on OnlyFans. How much is that having an effect?
0: Well, I mean, it's even beyond that. It's this DIY, you know, side hustle generation who sees that the gig economy can bring in a lot of money and it can bring in it quickly. And they have all the power over their own destiny. They're not beholden to any manager or any organization. And there's very little overhead or cost to be able to be a DIYer or an entrepreneur these days. So that's a real competitive edge that potentially, you know, entrepreneurism has over that 9-to-5 organization.
1: Now, if I'm understanding big picture, I think Gen Z makes up, is we're going to make up 30% of the workforce. Businesses have to listen to this. They got to adapt. They got to think about how they're going to attract talent and keep talent because they do have something to offer significantly. So, okay, interesting conversation. Dr. Corey C. Miller, thank you so much, and thank you for the work that you're doing.

0: trash talking.
1: One thing to be a dummy, and it's another thing to be stupid.
0: Ornery aunts.
2: Just the chicken picking minute supper.
0: And a heap of laughs big enough to put you into cardiac arrest.
1: You hear that, Elizabeth? I'm coming to join you, honey.
0: Don't be a big dummy.
1: You big dummy.
0: But Sanford and Son, weeknights on Antenna TV.
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4: Price relief for Americans feeling the pinch. I'm Mike Vaccaro, News Nation Washington Bureau Chief. Prices dropped 0.4% in June, cooling annual inflation to 3.5%. That's according to data from the Bureau of Labor Statistics. Last month also marking the first time in more than 5 years without rising so-called core prices, those excluding food and energy. President Trump of the White House celebrated the new numbers, though Federal Reserve Chairman Kevin Warsh had a more measured reaction in Tuesday morning testimony before Congress.
5: There might be some that look at this morning's data and say, oh, mission accomplished, everything is swell. That is not my view.
4: The central bank's next meeting is set to take place later this month, though economists do not anticipate a change to interest rates. The drop in consumer prices came during a relative lull last month in the war with Iran. Economists warn that a resumption in attacks could spell trouble for the economy. I'm Mike Vaccaro, and this is the News Nation Political Minute.
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20: So Jurassic Park met high society today after a T-Rex nicknamed Gus made auction history at Sotheby's, becoming the most expensive set of dinosaur bones ever sold. Standing over 12 feet tall, Gus is one of the largest and most complete Tyrannosaurus Rex skeletons ever unearthed.

0: 183 fossil bone elements comprising about 61% of an entire T-Rex. This was discovered on a South Dakota ranch in 2021. The 67-million-year-old fossil sparked this fierce, but yes, quite brief bidding war today, okay? Ended with a mystery buyer paying a record $50.1 million over the phone just after 10 minutes. Now, spoiler, it was me. It was me. Now, I wish it was me, but no, it wasn't me. This blockbuster sale is drawing some serious backlash from the scientific community. I'm actually happy it's not me. Paleontologists are warning that as anonymous buyers shell out record sums, key pieces of our planet's history are being locked away in private collections, lost to science, lost to the general public forever, in part because museums, they can't afford to compete with deep-pocketed billionaires. You know what my two cents is on all this? I just talked about this when I mentioned Gus last time. To quote one Indiana Jones, it belongs in a museum. When a fossil like Gus ends up in private hands, it means, for the most part, that any chance to study it vanishes. Academic journals only publish research on fossils in public collections, meaning any discoveries that Gus may have yielded, they're going to be going, well, the way of the dinosaur. And Gus could have yielded some really big ones. His skeleton holds these rare examples of T-Rex wishbones and feet. But you know what? More than that, the bigger picture, the opportunity for the public, kids, a younger generation who's more interested sometimes in their iPads than history, they lose out on seeing this. They lose the wonder that a fossil like this inspires in all of us. And it's that wonder, it's that curiosity, it's that fascination that helps inspire the next generation of scientists and paleontologists. And let me tell you, I personally think that's something America desperately needs right now. So that's my two cents on Gus. We'll see. Maybe we'll find out who did it. All right. Thanks for watching, everybody. We'll be back tomorrow night, 11 p.m. Eastern. Cuomo starts now.
1: Chris Cuomo here. So here's my question tonight. Now, it's not as much of a question anymore because we researched it all day. So what do we know about how the president is dealing with the Strait of Hormuz? Well, this part's easy. What we know is that the position changes on a regular basis, right? Before the war, the Strait was open and free, period. 20-30% of the trade in the world goes through that Strait, all right? Not just oil. Then the regime closed and demanded fees, right? And the president says that's illegal and unacceptable. True and true. Then he said, you want to play? We'll play. The U.S. Navy will keep the Strait open and we will block any Iranian ships until it's safe and free to transit. Okay. Then they were supposed to negotiate a deal. That was never going to happen because the regime has no reason to want a deal. This is as good as it gets for them. Okay. So then the president makes this bizarre pivot that hasn't really gotten that much attention. And I don't know why. The United States will be the one charging a fee on all cargo going through the waterway, which was bizarre because it's exactly what the regime was going to do, which was illegal and wrong. And with crude oil currently trading north of $80 a barrel, it would have translated to an additional cost of $17 per barrel. It would have massacred the markets. Then the president reversed course. And he said, I've decided to replace the 20% U.S. reimbursement fee with trade and investment deals that the various Gulf states will be making into the United States. Now, the first curious thing was, well, wait a minute. Why not Iran? Well, why aren't you taking money out of them from their oil? Like, they're the ones who caused the problem there, right? And on its face, though, even saying that the Arab countries are going to kick back seems like a better deal than illegally forcing countries to pay to go through the Strait, right? Again, that's what the terrorists were going to do. But just because taking bribes in the Strait would be bad, it doesn't mean that taking money from the Arabs is good, because it's about, well, what's the exchange? Now, if there is no exchange and it's just, look, you guys are a bunch of bums. You do nothing to stop the regime. You do nothing to help your so-called Palestinian brothers. We have had to do everything. So now you pay. That would be one thing. But the closer you look, questions. Qatar pledged to invest $1.2 trillion into the

0: U.S. Huge. But is it real? That would be double the size of their sovereign wealth fund, which is their economy, the money from their energy exports. Does that sound like it's going to happen? The UAE pledged $1.4 trillion in investments. That's 2.5 times their annual GDP. Really? Saudi Arabia pledged $600 billion. That's 2/3 the size of their sovereign wealth fund. 80% of that is already invested in their own domestic economy. So it's like they'd be giving us more money than they make for a long time. It doesn't make sense. I describe the amounts this way to show you how unlikely it is for them to be able to achieve. So then what is this really about? So then you look behind the amount has been promised to what has been given. And then you realize they've given a lot of money recently, just not in ways that help you or me. Now, context. If you believe, like I do, that it would be wrong for Hunter Biden and Biden's brother to cash in on the family's name, advising countries or companies that Hunter certainly didn't have any expertise in. So if you feel that way, shouldn't you be alarmed that Jared Kushner's private equity firm right now is actively trying to raise $5 billion from these same governments? You know, he's one of Trump's Middle East negotiators, despite not having any expertise until he started working for his father-in-law. We've never seen anything like that before, where someone is an agent of the U.S. government and actively trying to raise money from the same people at the same time for their own personal use. And it's done right in your face. And it's a patent conflict, right? Now, it's not that he's just trying to get. He has already received billions from these people from his last stint in the administration. Saudi Arabia gave him $2 billion. Qatar and the Emiratis gave him hundreds of millions. Remember, Jared Kushner is not an expert in that region, nor is he regarded as a brilliant investor. Kushner's negotiating partner, Steve Witkoff, the big commercial real estate development guy from New York, is also partnered with the Trump's sons in this company called World Liberty Financial. The UAE's national security advisor, known as the spy sheikh, has invested $500 million in the company, giving Witkoff's family over $30 million directly in the deal. Now, here's my question. Why? What do these Arab countries get for these investments? One, in light of this, is it surprising that to this point so little has been required from them? Right? What do the Arab countries have to do? They haven't taken any Palestinians. They didn't make anything stop. They didn't go in there and deal with Hamas. They're not paying for any of the reconstruction. I mean, is that why? Because they're giving money to these other people? Certainly you have to ask. The most troubling example is Qatar. This place is like 330,000 citizens. In size, it's like a little bigger than Connecticut. But it is a monarchy with a ton of oil and gas, okay? Why is Qatar the single largest foreign funder of American universities over the last two decades? Why has this president used them so much? You know that they were given the money from Venezuela to hold as a middleman, right? You know they were used as a middleman with Hamas. Why? Why is Qatar outspending China by $2 billion in American universities? They gave $3.4 billion to Cornell, $2 billion to Carnegie Mellon, $1 billion to Georgetown, $1 billion to Texas A&M, $800 million Northwestern, $3 million to Columbia. Now, yes, all of those schools also had major anti-Israel protests and encampments, many of which turned from anti-Zionism to anti-Semitic. But other universities did that too. And look, we have free speech and we get Arab animus towards Israel, deserved or not. My question is, what else are they getting? And why am I asking that question and not any of the Republicans who were so concerned about Hunter Biden, and rightly so. So I want to discuss this and a couple of other points of curiosity about what's happening and not happening in our Congress with a true businessman senator, Wisconsin Republican Senator Ron Johnson. Senator, thank you very much for joining us tonight.
1: Well, Chris, happy to be with you.
0: All right. I want to get to other things as well, but what do you want people to know about your feelings about these investments going to Kushner, going to Witkoff, all this money coming into American universities from Arab countries?
1: It's not the way I would have my family conduct business if I were president of the United States. And as a United States senator, my family doesn't do those types of things. I would say the difference in terms of my curiosity on this, you're curious. You're investigating it. In terms of Hunter Biden, the media wasn't particularly curious. You don't really expect members of their own party to investigate the Bidens either. I mean, I didn't expect them to do that. So, I mean, this is a team sport. So Republicans will investigate Democrats. Democrats will investigate Republicans. The media should investigate both equally. They don't do that. I mean, they're happy to investigate Trump. I don't need to duplicate the effort.
0: One question. I just want to make sure I'm getting it straight, Senator. When you raised the right hand, you took the oath to the Constitution, to the people, not to your party, right? You have oversight. You take those responsibilities very seriously. You're saying yes, just right. Not when it's my party?
1: No, I have limited resources. I'm concentrating my efforts on what I hoped we would talk about that the media is ignoring is my bombshell revelation that Peter Marks was warned less than 3 months after the emergency use authorization for the mRNA shots that his safety signals were going to be masked by their algorithm. 26 days later, they were shown safety signals on things like sudden cardiac death, pulmonary infarction, Bell's palsy. Not one major news outlet has covered that as a news story. Now, I've tried to come on programs like this and get interviewed on that bombshell revelation. They don't do it. I've got six investigators. They're overwhelmed with 11 million pages trying to get to the bottom of that so we have a COVID reckoning. So I just don't have bandwidth. I don't have the capability of investigating everything I want to investigate. And again, in terms of what you just talked about, it's obviously pretty in the open. It's in your face. It's public. You're investigating it. Democrats can ask hard questions about it. I've got other priorities.
0: Let's take another step down this road. You know me. I don't fake the funk. I really don't know what you're talking about. Tell me what this is that you've learned about the mRNA, which, just to remind everybody, he's talking about Operation Warp Speed.
1: Thank you.
0: He's talking about the vaccine, which Trump's signature achievement during the pandemic. What do people need to know?
1: And you just made my point. So Bobby Kennedy forced HHS to dump 11 million pages into my committee's lap. 11 million pages. We found out that Peter Marks, head of the division that approves vaccines and is supposed to surveil for safety signals, on March 1st, was warned by their data mining expert that their algorithm they were using to analyze VAERS was going to hide and mask safety signals. 26 days later, using a new algorithm, senior FDA officials were briefed on 26 safety signals, including sudden cardiac death, pulmonary infarction, Bell's palsy, different types of strokes. 3 consecutive months, they continued to do the data mining because VAERS was being overwhelmed, deluged with these reports. And our federal health officials continued to use that algorithm. They knew it hid signals and denied that they were seeing safety signals. And as a result, the American people, the global population, was not given the information they should have had as they were mandated, coerced, or convinced to take the mRNA shot, which killed people, which permanently disabled people.
0: Well,
1: that's big news, and it's being covered up to this day.
0: Well, help me understand. I understand why the administration doesn't want to say anything about it, because they brought Operation Warp Speed here and they set up VAERS. And to be fair, VAERS is not vetted reports, right? So there was a lot there.
1: But I don't understand the first part, Senator.
0: I want to understand the first part. The algorithm will mask certain security risk.
1: Right.
0: Why? Why was the algorithm designed to miss things that
1: matter? Because prior to the COVID injection, on average, there are about 280 or 290 deaths per year reported in the VAERS system since 1990. In 2021, with the COVID injection, that went over 21,000. And they're somewhat equally right. distributed between the Pfizer and Moderna vaccine. So when they compared the other algorithm, you take Pfizer 10,000 deaths,

0: compared to Moderna 10,000 plus 280, nothing to see here. It's equal. Then you look at Moderna 10,000 deaths, Pfizer 10,000 plus 280. Again, equally dangerous, equally safe. Today, worldwide, over 39,000 deaths reported associated with the COVID injection. 24% of those deaths occur on the day of vaccination or within 1 or 2 days. So I issued this report April 29th, had a hearing on it. Not one major news source, not major networks, not major newspapers. So I said, okay, 38 pages, maybe too much to read for news media. I wrote an 800-page or 800-word op-ed offered the Wall Street Journal. They turned me down. New York Times turned me down. Washington Post turned me down. Fox Digital, even though some of their programs had me on to interview me, nobody has covered this as news. Chris, I think this is the largest government scandal in our lifetime because people died. Tens of thousands of people died because of that COVID injection, and our federal health officials told no one, not the American public, not the global public. I was just interviewed by Australian media today. They relied on us. So it was the Peter Marks of the world, the Tom Shimakuras who were tasked with doing safety signaling, surveilling, looking for a needle in a haystack to warn doctors, practitioners. So be on the lookout for this. You know, we're seeing way more cases of myocarditis, sudden cardiac death, different type of neurological problems. Let me even tell you this. In March of 2021, that same time period, NIH was actually diagnosing and treating people with severe injection injuries. They found that early treatment was crucial to helping heal these people. They told no one. They told those people to remain silent. They would publish a study, which they never did until they snuck it on a preprint server, telling no one. So this is a major scandal. It's not being covered by any news outlet. I appreciate the fact that you perked up your ears and you gave me a chance to talk about this.
1: What do the people who are in charge then say about it? Who have you gotten to come in to discuss it?
0: They are in a complete state of denial. They are completely unrepentant. Listen, if you approved that injection, and all of a sudden the number of reports coming to Vayer's vastly exceed their worst case estimate. Okay, we have testimony on that. They had to be freaking out. I mean, they said, take this. They're trying to get it mandated. You know, Biden wanted to mandate this. They had to keep it approved. They didn't want to create vaccine hesitancy. So they're freaking out. They're going, what is happening here? And then they have the out showing, well, but this algorithm we've always been using is going to hide the safety signals. So we go to the American public and lie and say, we're just not seeing safety signals. They are lying to this day. We're interviewing these people.
1: Do you have who designed the algorithm?
0: Yeah. Yes. Yeah, she was shunted off the side. She was told to cease and desist. She was told to cease and desist.
1: But she says, whoever she is, she says that we designed the algorithm to exclude certain things that people should know about as risks.
0: No, the algorithm they were using, because of the unique nature of these two similar injections with similar types of adverse events, the algorithm they were using was going to mask. So they designed a different algorithm, which FDA rejected. They rejected looking at the safety signals that were screaming at them. You know, Chris, we went from about 40 to 50,000 Vayer's reports a year prior to the COVID injections to 800,000 or 900,000 in 2021.
1: Right.
0: That's a safety signal itself. I mean, it was screaming at them, and they continue to deny. They're denying it to this day because they don't want to admit they're wrong. They keep doubling and tripling and quadrupling down.
1: Did you refer it over to the DOJ?
0: Go ahead. Well, we have the PREP Act. You know, the government protects itself. It protects the people who do its bidding. Again, we are just in the process of interviewing the people involved. And again, it's incredibly frustrating.
1: The interviews we've had,
0: they're just impervious.
1: I'm here for it. Every time something comes up, that you think is instructive, just call me.
0: So I will send you the report. 38 pages, pretty easy, a lot of footnotes. Read the report. I think you will be as shocked as I've been shocked. And
1: I'll read the report, and you have a platform here to talk about it whenever you want. But
0: I appreciate it.
1: I appreciate you coming on for it. Let me just get a quick button on something, because I don't want you taken out of context on a different story. You said that you were told the picture of Mitch McConnell is not a current picture. Is that right?
0: Okay, so I was on a show, and the media, the host, said that picture was AI. And literally just from a half hour earlier, somebody in the media told me, yeah, we found that that was an earlier photo. And I should not have said it because I have no idea. I have no, and I said at this time, I don't know what's true. I haven't talked to Mitch McConnell. I wish there was more transparent, but they haven't been. I certainly hope Mitch McConnell recovers, that he returns to the Senate. Listen, it's sad watching people get old, right? There's nothing good about getting old. I wish McConnell, well. I have no idea. I have no information whether that picture was current or not.
1: Hmm. All right, Senator, I appreciate you coming on. We're here for information you have that changes our understanding about things, and that is factual. I appreciate you.
0: I'll send you the report. Thanks for having me on.
1: All right, 4 minutes, 35 seconds. Coming up, Ro Khanna is absolutely a face of the leadership, in my opinion, of the Democratic Party. He is from California. He went to the West Bank to visit Palestinians. And he says he was shocked by what happened when he was there. Some question his account. He wants to come on and tell you what happened and why he was there. And then there's a very big question for him. And you know what it is. Is this man on your screen in the suit in the desert looking to be our next president?
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9: So, Democratic member of Congress Ro Khanna is getting a ton of attention, all right? He just left California, left America, went to the West Bank, went to see a Palestinian village. Very unusual. Mostly, when politicians are going, they go to Israel, and it's kind of like this kind of vetting of their bona fides. Look, I go abroad, I go to Israel, they're our big ally, not Ro. He also said something very controversial happened when he went there, that he was detained. Now, there is pushback from the administration about that. And everyone is talking about it. I got in contact with Ro and said, I want to talk to you about it. And he said yes, as he almost always does. And Ro Khanna joins us now. There he is. Congressman, I'm glad you're back safe. It's good to have you. Thank you for taking the opportunity.
10: Thank you, Chris, for having me on.
9: All right, now, don't make me go full Tim Russert on you. Are you intending to run for president of the United States?
10: I said that I am seriously considering it. I believe I have the best economic vision for how we revitalize parts of our country that are stagnating in an AI world, in a modern economy. I grew up in Bucks County, Pennsylvania. I saw steel mills shut down, Fairless Works, and now I represent the wealthiest district in the world, $20 trillion. And I want economic success for every American. And I also believe I have a moral clarity on foreign policy. But as you know, Chris, your father considered a run for president. It's a family decision. After the midterms, I'm going to have that conversation and make a final decision.
9: Okay, I look forward to it. Why go to the West Bank?
10: I've been to Israel 3 times. I went with Project Interchange of the AJC before I was in Congress. I went with Speaker Pelosi, where we met Prime Minister Bennett, and went to Ramallah, met President Abbas. And I went with the House Armed Services Committee, where we met Prime Minister Netanyahu and others. I had never seen the West Bank from the eyes of Palestinians. And so I said I wanted to actually see what the occupation was like from the Palestinian perspective. And really, that is what has created such uproar and anger and controversy. Of course, we informed the Israeli embassy. In fact, one of the funny things, Chris, briefly, is while I was being escorted out of Ben-Gurion in Tel Aviv, the airport, because the Israeli government was helpful, knowing a member of Congress was there, someone who didn't like my politics on Israel was yelling, "Why are you giving him treatment as a VIP congressional visitor?" So the Israeli embassy not only knew, they escorted me through their airport. And I informed the American embassy. But what I did not do is coordinate my itinerary. I wanted to see Palestine from a lens of Palestinians.
11: And you wanted to look at it through the lens. The settlements, very controversial, arguably illegal, a huge sore spot in the region, and a weak spot for Israel in terms of defending its occupation. And of course, nowhere near as severe the oppression and deprivation of what's happening in Gaza. But what did you see there and what happened?
10: Well, first, what I saw are checkpoints where there were two different license plates, one if you were Palestinian, another if you were Israeli. The Palestinians got 50 liters of water a day, whereas the Israeli settlers got 400 liters. This in towns like Beit Sahor, which is majority Christian, where you have the Shepherd's Fields, where Jesus Christ's birth was announced. And they actually there wanted to stage a Passion of Christ play, but they can't because illegal settlements are coming up. I saw stories of Palestinians having their homes terrorized by violent illegal settlers, villages destroyed like Zanuda, where I was, and no consequence for these extreme settlers. Now, what happened to me, and I want to try to be factual because I hope the story is much more about the Palestinians I met than me, but we were at Zanuda Village. This is a place that members of Congress have gone before. 3 months was not a closed military zone. That's been reported. The extremist settlers destroyed that village. And we were videotaping it, recording it. Then there were extremist settlers who came, one brandishing an M4, and there's a new photo of it, actually, that we're going to be putting out tonight. And they parked their car right in front of our van in a single row, not letting us leave. Now, I have never said that they threatened or pointed a gun at us. They brandished the guns. They walked around the van. I never thought they were going to shoot at us, but they prevented us from leaving that road. We could not leave. If someone comes up, you're trying to leave your driveway and someone parks right outside your driveway and has guns around you, I suppose you could swerve around them, but you probably won't want to risk getting shot. I call that detainment. I call that false imprisonment. And they did this for 20 minutes, even though we had our security person talk to them and say we're Americans. They didn't care. Then the IDF comes, and the IDF refuses to clear them. They park as well, not letting us through. We contacted David Brownstein at the American Embassy. He was phenomenal, the deputy chief of mission. I believe that's why no one got hurt. He contacted senior Israelis. They contacted the police. When the police came 75 minutes in, it was cleared. I have not said that the Israeli government was trying to detain Americans. I don't believe they were. They had no idea it was me. I don't think this was some plot by the Netanyahu or Israeli government. But what I have said is they've got extremist settlers who detained Americans, who went rogue. And the IDF, they've got rogue soldiers who didn't give us passage. And this is not just my account. This was reported by the New York Times after they interviewed the New York Times photographer with us, the security guard with us, and two American Jews with us and an Israeli with us.
11: One last thing, Ro, and I appreciate your account. And in my checking of reading the reporting, I don't think you're making it up, and I don't think you're taking it out of context. However, it is an interesting statement. The oppression there is real. The problem there, the occupation, I shouldn't say oppression, the occupation is the term, is real, and it is arguably illegal. Are you flagging that if you were to run for president, you would make what's happening there a focus of your campaign, or are you going to be Fix America First?
10: fix America first. I would be about what happened to places like Lower Bucks County and how do we have economic jobs there? How do we have the renewal of places like Lordstown, Ohio and Downriver, Michigan? Mm-hmm. How do we create economic opportunity in a 21st century? I call it a new

0: economic patriotism. And that would be my focus. And if I were to run and if I were to become president, morning, afternoon, and evening, I'd be focused on the economic success of Americans. But I do believe we need a more moral foreign policy consistent with our ideals. And that means a secure Israel as a Jewish democratic state with equal rights. And it means recognizing a Palestinian state and getting rid of these extreme settlements and working on peace. And that has been my view. Now, it's interesting that I went on a podcast this morning with Jeremy Cahill, where I got criticized from the far left because I was unwilling to say that Palestinians should be using arms against Israelis. And I said Hamas is a terrorist organization. So one of the Israeli journalists who had criticized me is saying I was exaggerating this detention actually today says, wow, Khanna actually sounds fairly reasonable. I just hope people would look at the facts. And I'm not exaggerating this. What I said is Palestinians face far worse. What I was hoping the Israeli government would say is simply, this shouldn't have happened to Khanna. We will take care of these extremist settlers. This isn't who we are and shouldn't have happened to American passport holders. Instead of going through all their rigmarole, that's what surprised me.
1: Well, Ro, I appreciate you coming on to explain it. I'm glad you're back safe. I think it's important that you saw it firsthand and had that experience. And I look forward to what you decide next. And you're always welcome here to have the conversation.
0: Well, you're always fair, Chris. And I always appreciate the platform and opportunity. You got a lot of fans in California, which has surprised me.
1: Surprises me.
0: Straight, but you got a lot of fans in California, in Los Angeles in
1: surprises
0: particular.
1: Me. All I get is hate. What you experienced in the West Bank, I experience everywhere I go. Ro Khanna, take care of yourself.
0: Take care.
1: All right. 4 minutes and 30 seconds. It's interesting. He would be a really interesting voice in where this country should go and how. And he represents a lot of things that would be very interesting to see how they play in America. So, what's happening in the West Bank? We get it. It's ugly. It's violent. Arguably wrong. How about what's happening to our Supreme Court justices? Did you hear what two of the four female Supreme Court justices said in Congress today? Can you believe they had to go to Congress to ask for more money? Do you know why? Do you know what they said is going on to them, going on with them every day? Wait until you hear this.
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23: This is terrible. Two Supreme Court justices, two of the four female ones, Kagan on the left, Coney Barrett, obviously on the right, they had to go to Capitol Hill and ask for more money. Do you know what for? They want $14.6 million for more personal security because they say that they get death threats all the time, swatting attacks, angry protesters in front of their homes, all in an effort to intimidate them. Listen to one of the justices.
24: When threats to my life were particularly intense a few years ago, around the time of the Dobbs leak, my security detail sent me home with a bulletproof vest, and I carried it into my house, put it into my bedroom, dropped it down on a table, turned around, and my 12-year-old son was standing in the doorway of my bedroom, and he wanted to know what it was and why I had it. And I didn't know how to respond because maybe I lack imagination, but I didn't expect that performing this service was going to put me in the position of explaining to my children what a bulletproof vest was and why I had to wear one.
23: Now, did you like the Dobbs decision? I didn't. I think it was one of the first times in American history we've had a right taken away from a class of people known as women. But the idea that our Supreme Court justices are worried they can't do the job because of the threats to their families, that's unacceptable. Missouri member of Congress Mark Alford, he was in the House hearing. Former FBI agent and CIA officer Tracy Walder, it's good to have you both. Tracy, how are you feeling? You good?
25: Yes, all good. Thank you.
23: All right, good. So, Tracy, give me some context. When it comes to the Supreme Court, what have we always known about what level of threat they get, and do we see a material difference now?
25: So in the past, Elena Kagan actually explained that, you know, when she was appointed under the Obama administration, that most of the security that they had was when they were actually performing their job, right? Not this daily security that obviously they're talking about now. But I want to be real clear when I talk about some of the threats that we have seen to Amy Coney Barrett, to Brett Kavanaugh, and to other members of the Supreme Court. I do believe that participating in that, in participating in swatting, assassination attempts, times, that is an act of domestic terrorism per the FBI's definition, to intimidate or coerce a civilian population by using violence to do so. And that is what is going on. And this is a very real threat. A lot of that's being grown online, and they do need that daily security.
23: Rep, you giving them the money?
0: We are. We plussed up for this appropriation bill some 53%. We're up to $225 million. I think it's well worth it. That goes into personal protection. What we're trying to do, Chris, we're trying to bump up to have the same level of protection for our justices as we have for our cabinet secretaries. I think that's well justified. The crews that are now protecting the justices, they're worn thin. A lot of overtime. The Marshal Service, U.S. Marshal Services, is weaning off the protection of our justices. The Supreme Court will have its own police force, basically, where they will be able to set the structure, the time, the demands. So it's going to be more manageable, and I think it's going to be more beneficial for the taxpayers.
1: Let me ask you something. Horrible question. Do you think we're past the point of being safe, Congressman?
0: No.
1: That
0: no.
1: There is a new no. violent reality in this country, and we're all targets.
0: It's getting worse, Chris. And today I brought up the justices actually invited us over to their chambers on March 5th, and we went as a bipartisan subcommittee for financial services general government led by Dave Joyce, our chairperson. The ranking member was there, Steny Hoyer. We had a great conversation, lasted an hour and a half, and there were a lot of disturbing deficiencies that we learned about. One of the things that I brought up with the justices is, what about protection from drones? You know, we've seen the drone capabilities expand exponentially with the war with Ukraine and Russia and other, you know, this is a real threat. We are doing some things here on Capitol Hill that I can't talk about across the street at the Supreme Court, but what about at their homes? We've got to start thinking ahead. How do we protect these justices? Because they are a real target to crazy nut jobs who want to see them dead.
1: Yeah, and God forbid something happens. The reverberations are more than we can imagine right now. Representative, thank you for coming on. Tracy,
0: thank you
1: for giving me the context. As always, good to see you looking well. 4 minutes and 15 seconds. Look, I say it all the time, and I wish it weren't true. There's going to be more violence in this country. Things are getting more extreme, not more reasonable. What do you do about it? That's your choice. So, I want to talk to you about something when I come back. Dusty, are we going to do it or not? Okay. Do we know more about the questions involved in this Mississippi teen, Nolan Wells, the only black kid who went out with a group to party on boats? Was the race an issue? Is there an open question? Next.
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0: All right, Cuomo Crime Time. Animation's too long, but I like it in the podcast. You can go and subscribe on YouTube right now, Cuomo Crime Time, where we take you inside stories to try to get to what people are selling you and whether or not you should be buying, okay? This Nolan Wells case is a very interesting one and a good example, proof of premise. Online, it's all about the conspiracies. Racism is the least of it, okay? What do we know? July 4th, Nolan, a black teen, went out on a boat in Mississippi with four of his friends who were all white. Later that day, the four other kids returned, no Nolan. But they did have his cell phone. They say Nolan chose to stay back on the island voluntarily. Without his phone? Nolan's body was found after a two-day search in the water near the shoreline. Now there is a suggestion that he wasn't in the water. He got back out and was seen at a party. Nolan's parents don't buy the story as told and think race may be a factor. Lauren Conlon covers the story and the conspiracy theories circulating online for LA Magazine and joins us now. Lauren, good to see you.
18: Thanks for having me.
0: What doesn't make sense to you right now that is out there?
18: I mean, Chris, let's be honest. We don't know a lot factually. Law enforcement hasn't actually put anything out there that we can verify, anything that's credible. And I just want to point out, it's been a week, just about a week. Autopsies, they can take months. Toxicologies, they can take months. With that being said, I understand his family wants answers. I mean, the whole thing about his phone being with his friend, his wallet and his belongings. I mean, you know, that's strange. Teens generally don't part with their phones. However, they're all hanging out. They're on an island. They're boating. They're swimming. My opinion, he probably put it down. He forgot about it. He's talking to a girl. He likes this girl. The days get crazy and they're fun. They're all having fun at this point. So, I mean, the conspiracy theories and the content creators and the online sleuths at this point are making a lot of noise. And I will say they have good intentions. They absolutely do. But I think there are too many cooks in the kitchen right now, so to speak.
1: Two things can be true at the same time. People don't swim with their phone, okay, right? Because they don't want it to get wet. So that would be a plausible explanation of why you leave it on the boat. However, if you decided

0: Cuomo. And also, you can't see the metadata on that photo. I have seen various reports that came out actually today of people who were at that party who said that party actually happened in June. I don't know about you. I don't post a lot of photos in real time. And again, this is not verified by law enforcement. This is online. Right. These are people talking. So I'm going to go ahead and say I don't think that was the night of July 4th into July 5th. But again, I feel awful for his family. I cannot even imagine what they're going through not having these answers. But I would say trust law enforcement at this point. Trust the process, as awful and as grueling as it is.
1: Understood.
0: It does take more than a week.
1: Understood. Lauren Collin, thank you. I know you'll be on it, and we're here for it. Thank you very much.
0: Thanks so much.
1: Final thought next.
2: Not many races left in the regular season.
3: 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Run for a championship.
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2: I'm News Nation's White House correspondent, Libby Dean.
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3: I do.
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5: So who's in power right now?
2: News for All Americans means speaking to every American on every side of the political aisle, showing all sides of the stories and answering the questions that they have.
6: It's interesting. I'm getting so many comments about so much that happened on the show. I think Ro Khanna is a real one. I think you're going to keep hearing from him. What Senator Ron Johnson said, we're going to have more on tomorrow. I will tell you this right now. There is no separate finding. What he's calling a conclusion, I think, is really a question. I don't think we know that the FDA did anything intentionally to make safety less available. We're going to talk to people who know about the answers tomorrow. Leland Vitter, right now.
7: We will keep hearing from Ro Khanna. He will just be saying something different and believing something different every time.
6: It's like he's a politician, but I got to tell you, the trip he took is a strong statement about what he's about. And I'm surprised that he is so openly saying he's considering a run this far out.
7: Yeah, he needs relevancy. That's what he's been doing since he came on your show talking about how he loved Doge and he was suddenly going to be a moderate Democrat. That was less than 2 years ago.
6: Yeah, but I think that he is a pathfinder, this guy. And I think that he's going to be popular with the party for some time to come. But that's the beauty of the job. You get to watch it in real time, Leland, and we'll know whether or not I'm wrong right when it happens.
7: Leading or lagging indicator, you decide. Chris, great show, friends. Welcome to the program. Start with a live look at the Strait of Hormuz right now. Not much going on. Middle of the night in the Middle East. The U.S. blockade is now back in effect, stopping Iranian shipping going out and in. The U.S. military also hitting Iran again this evening. Four straight day of attacks, yet they continue to hit the wrong targets. That said, Trump finally appears to understand the Iranians do not want a deal, and he says he's not waiting for one.
8: Are you ruling out a ground campaign in a limited capacity?
9: I don't want to say that either, but I would say no if I thought it was appropriate. It's like sometimes you need a ground campaign.
7: Interesting change. Not sure the Iranians are really worried about U.S. troops on the ground. Brings us to our Why It Matters segment tonight. Trump's new thinking on Iran is great news if he follows through on it. And it comes as inflation is falling. More great news. Yet, the isolationist wing of the Republican Party is stronger than ever. They are vultures waiting to pick apart what's left of the traditional conservative foreign policy group. And the isolationists see a massive opening with Lindsey Graham's passing. He was the loudest, most articulate voice for American nobility in Trump's inner circle. The obvious choice to replace Lindsey Graham would be Marco Rubio, Secretary of State. But Rubio can't publicly push President Trump. He has to do so privately. Other option, Arkansas Senator, former Army officer Tom Cotton. Strong supporter of Trump, posted on X today, the Iranian regime is never serious about negotiations. I've long said we need to finish the job militarily. Tom Cotton, in terms of being a political athlete on TV, is not Lindsey Graham. Cotton is already being dismissed by Steve Bannon, who told Politico the McCain wing of the America Last Party has taken a mortal blow with the death of Lindsey Graham and the demise of McConnell. Cotton and the rest of the cabal have neither the gravitas nor the cunning of those two. And to a certain extent, Steve Bannon, for whatever you think of him, isn't wrong about these kinds of analysis. The GOP hawks are quickly becoming an endangered species. Tom Tillis, John Cornyn, Bill Cassidy are all leaving Washington at the end of this year. Mitch McConnell is still in the hospital, and who knows if or when he will return. In the White House, voices like Nikki Haley, John Bolton, Mike Pence, Mike Pompeo have all been replaced with Steve Witkoff, Jared Kushner, Stephen Miller, and J.D. Vance. Regardless of who's in his ear, President Trump right now clearly is split, knowing we need to continue, even escalate the war. You heard about that, a ground war with Iran, while knowing politically he cannot afford to. Paul Miller, contributor for The Hill, former chief of staff for Vice President Pence, Mark Short, Semaphore White House correspondent Shelby Talcott. Good to see all of you. Shelby, start with you here. Led by J.D. Vance, the isolationists, certainly in the media, appear to have an enormous amount of momentum. Is that true internally at the White House?
3: Well, right now, Trump is striking Iran, so no. And I think that's part of the calculus, is even though Trump still does have people in his inner circle, like the vice president, who are certainly much more wary about getting involved internationally, he's really fed up with the situation in Iran and has been convinced, and I think he's partly been convinced because this is his own thinking too deep down, that we need to strike them.
7: Trump's been an Iran hawk going back to the 1990s,
3: exactly.
7: Right? Okay, so stay with you for 1 second, though. Does this translate into a level of irritation by President Trump to Vance, Witkoff, Kushner, who put this deal together and now it's blowing up in his face?
3: Not yet. And I think part of the reason for that is that there was skepticism that this deal was ever actually going to result in anything. And everybody involved in this deal, when I talked to J.D. Vance's allies, when I talked to people close to Steve Witkoff, when I talked to people close to the president, they acknowledged that Iran is a unique actor and cannot be trusted. And so I think the president went into that thinking, okay, I'm going to give you guys a shot. But I don't think he was ever 100% convinced that it was going to work.
7: Now, people who have not been convinced at all about that have been the Israelis, 100%. Trump today, though, kind of went back to this talking point of that he may expand the target set inside Iran. Take a listen.
9: We're going to hit him very hard tonight. We're going to hit him very hard tomorrow night. We're going to hit him very hard the night after. And then next week it gets really bad for them, because next week comes the power plants. Next week comes the bridges. We're going to knock out all their power plants. We're going to knock out all their bridges unless they get to the table and negotiate.
7: And at the same time, Paul, we've heard the president say he wants to negotiate, also that he does not. Right now, as we speak, there's air raid sirens going off in Bahrain and in Kuwait, but not in Israel. The Iranians have not hit Israel, and Israel has not hit Iran as much as they would love to. Why not?
4: So I've talked to sources inside the community today from the intel side, who said that their belief is that the Iranians are telegraphing that they are accepting of military targets being attacked. They believe the hardliners are willing to accept the financial and the physical infrastructure damage, and do not want to attack Israel for fear of provoking an unlimited response, both from the U.S. and from Israel. And that's why you've seen them not attack. And I think Israel is calculating that the U.S. is currently conducting operations, and it doesn't need to, and that if it were to attack, it would simply escalate. And it's unclear what that would buy anyone. So, yeah.
7: Well,
4: I think
7: also, Benjamin Netanyahu understands American politics better, Mark, than just about anybody, and right now realizes that forcing Trump to be on the side of Israel may not be the best thing for him.
5: Well, look, it's hard to think of a president who's been more aligned with Israel than Donald Trump.
7: 100%.
5: In the course of his presidency. I think the president tried the appeasement path, and that didn't really work. And so for Benjamin Netanyahu right now, as Paul said, Donald Trump is doing what he would want done. So why interfere?
7: Well, he wants... Netanyahu, at least, would say that he probably wants a much larger target set that the Israelis would hit. The person who would be making this argument right now would be Lindsey Graham, saying that you need a much more aggressive response to the Iranians. Sometimes you can tell a lot about somebody by their enemies. I think that is probably no truer about anybody than about Lindsey Graham. His enemies, among them Vladimir Putin, the Ayatollah, and a list of Americans that is notable. Take a listen.
10: Q killing is the point of Lindsey Graham's political career. Trying to convince the rest of us to get on board with killing when we won't, screaming at us and calling us names, and you're the hater because you're not on board with killing this or that person. It's all about killing people.
11: I mean, Lindsey Graham should be pulled off of television. I don't know who he thinks he is. He thinks he's president of the United States. Should be a registered as a foreign agent for the Netanyahu government.
12: The United States has a growing internal threat that must be dealt with, and his name is Senator Lindsey Graham. This guy is a homicidal maniac.
7: And Shelby, this is somebody who President Trump spoke of in a way that I have heard him speak of few, both respectfully, lovingly, that he trusted, that he considered a friend. What does that say about where the Republican Party is?
3: I mean, I think it shows that Trump still has sort of the old school Republican thought in his brain, perhaps more so than the people who have become his movement. And what's really interesting with Lindsey Graham is I've talked to so many administration officials over the past few days about who could possibly replace Lindsey Graham as sort of a Trump whisperer. And there are people who think similarly to Lindsey Graham in Congress, in politics. But the difference is Lindsey Graham was really personally close to Trump. And that is going to be really hard to replicate.
7: What does that mean for the future internally in the White House of foreign policy?
5: I don't know that it means much, honestly, Leland.
7: I think that
5: Graham had a unique ability to be an emissary between the Senate and the White House, and I don't think anybody else can replicate that. But I think you'd be hard-pressed to find evidence where he really moved the president. He didn't move him on Ukraine. I think that there's plenty of places where he has not actually been successful in moving the president. But the president always enjoys people who particularly come back to him, and Lindsey came back to him after every single break, and so I think the president appreciated that.
7: Okay. The one thing that President Trump would have loved to have been talking about all day today is the inflation number, which is down significantly. Doesn't mean prices are down. He was asked about it today as it related to the war. Take a listen.
13: Inflation slowed to 3.5%.
14: Yeah, thank you.
13: Will this trend hold now that strikes on Iran?
14: I think so. I think it's going to. Inflation's down. We inherited the worst inflation in the history of our country. But the report was incredible. Inflation is way down. That means prices are coming way down. And we're doing a great job. Remember that for the midterms, I say to that camera. Remember that because nobody else could do it.
7: Paul, you live at the intersection of finance and national security. Is it possible to continue hitting the Iranians, even escalate with the Iranians the way the president has talked about, and keep inflation down, gas prices down, some hope that the economy stays, for the way people feel about it, in this position?
4: Yes. And will it be a complete mitigant? No. But you've already seen that oil has started to move over the last 5 months in a multitude of ways around the Strait of Hormuz. And you've had ships that have been able to transit the area. I think there will be continued instability because of the Iranian action against commercial shipping. And that will lead to a higher price than we might have otherwise achieved with the strong economy that we have. But you're already seeing millions of barrels a day that are reaching markets.
7: So the economy is figuring out a way, the oil markets are figuring out a way to mitigate the problem that the Strait is causing.
4: It always does. It's like a small child trying to figure out a way around its parents. They'll always figure it out, and then you kind of have to stay ahead of it if you're Iran, and right now they're losing that game in some ways. They're still able to assert significant damage on shipping in the Strait, but it's not absolute anymore.
7: Shelby, Steve Cortez, one of the pollsters who originally rang the alarm bells for Republicans about the economy, put out this. Great inflation news for June. The war went on pause. Crude oil crashed. So not complicated. End the war. I would also note that J.D. Vance is appearing on Joe Rogan's podcast, Birds of a Feather, in terms of how they view both Israel and this war with Iran. How powerfully is the White House feeling this isolationist pull?
3: I think they're feeling it. But I think the difference is when you have the people around the president, his aides, Susie Wiles, James Blair, folks like that, they're really acutely focused on the midterms. And so they're looking at this from the perspective of prices, gas prices, cost of living. That's the perspective they're thinking of. I think the president is thinking of it more in terms of his long-term legacy.
7: You're and smiling I think the vice a little president, bit.
5: I think that Republican leadership wish the president was focused on the midterms. I mean, instead of focusing on the inflation number coming down or markets being all-time high, we're going to have a Thursday press conference relitigating the 2020 election. I mean, come on. He's not focused on the midterms at all.
3: Mark
7: Short, the shrewd TV man, making the perfect pivot to our tease for the next segment.
3: He said Shelby, it harsher than I did.
7: Mark. Paul, thank you very much. Trump's promised Thursday announcement, as Mark alluded to, says speaking to the nation will be one of the biggest announcements he's ever made in history. The announcement is about the election of 2020, election fraud claims. I'll tell you the real reason Trump is making that announcement.
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2: It's really, really big news. And our country has to shape up. But that's what we're going to be talking about Thursday is it doesn't get bigger. Because without free and fair elections, you don't have a country.
7: And right there is the giveaway. Free and fair elections. Yes, you can't be against that. You can't be against puppies or ice cream in America. Trump is going to talk about 2020 election fraud on Thursday night. But what he really wants is to pitch the Save America Act. And this is a midterm game plan at play. The president needs to insulate himself. If Democrats win the midterms, he wants to shift the blame entirely to congressional Republicans, to Republicans who are not MAGA enough. And he will argue that because GOP members failed to pass the SAVE Act, any losses are their fault. They didn't listen to Trump. Democrats, meanwhile, are fiercely pushing back. They hate voter ID and in-person voting. It's much harder to cheat doing that. Michigan Senator Alyssa Slotkin said, "You might say the quiet part out loud, that the SAVE Act would be terrible for Democrats."
6: To rig our democracy so that it would be hard for any Democrat in any state to win any election.
7: With us now, the host of the Eric Erickson Show, the author of Show Notes on Substack. I subscribe, you should too. Eric Erickson himself. Eric, good to see you. At some point, is all fair in love, war, and politics? Democrats send ballots to empty lots in Los Angeles and homeless shelters, and Republicans want voter ID where you have to prove your citizenship?
8: Yeah, look, both sides have developed these mythologies. With Republicans, it's that the elections get stolen, and with Democrats, it's that Republicans suppress the vote. Does voter suppression happen? Yes. Enough to shape an election? No. Does voter theft happen? Yes. Enough to shape an election? Not that we know of. So it happens at the margins. I was an elections lawyer for years. I've seen it happen. But neither of these are big issues, but both decide they need a mythology for why they're not doing as well as they should. And it comes out to one suppresses the vote and the other steals it.
7: All right. Well analyzed, fair in the middle. I think about your home state of Georgia, which is where reportedly the president's new information is going to center on. Senator of Georgia, possible presidential candidate John Ossoff, was asked about that.
9: Just consider for a moment that we understand the president may be threatening to declare sitting United States senators illegitimate. If that is the course of action he pursues, he is calling Georgia voters illegitimate.
7: In the same sense that both sides have this mythology, this discussion is probably good for firing up both bases.
8: Yeah, and you know, the problem here in Georgia is that Ossoff's base is really fired up, and the Republicans not so much. The Republicans had a very messy primary system. They haven't completely united again. This fires up not just the Democrats, though, but the independents. Now, I don't know for certain the president's going to do this on Thursday. Maybe he could be talked out of it. But if he spends the night talking about the 2020 election and relitigating the past instead of the future, that's just an indication he has no message and no vision for the future other than the Save America Act, which you're right, is just designed to blame Republicans because he knows it's not going to pass the Senate.
7: Yeah, there's no way it's going to pass the Senate. Mike Lee is making the case, though, Senator from Utah, that there are ways to get around the 60-vote filibuster. Take a listen.
10: The American people deserve it. The American people want it. Voters overwhelmingly support it to the tune of about 80%. That's Democrats and Republicans alike. One of the best ways we could honor Lindsey Graham's legacy would be to take this up and pass it.
7: Okay. Why spend political capital, as President Trump is doing, to try and pass a bill that we know is not going to pass?
8: Two things. One, because when the president gets stuck on something, he obsesses about it, and he has, going back to his first term. But also, it is a great catch-all, knowing where the election is probably headed. He can say, well, I mean, had they passed the Save America Act, this wouldn't have happened. I would just point out, Mike Lee, great friend of mine, he mentions 80% of Americans support it. They support voter ID. The problem with the Save America Act is it goes beyond voter ID. The Republicans could offer a plain, simple voter ID package that would be deeply popular, but they've chosen not to do that, but to offer a more complicated package.
7: So why offer something and be so intransigent on something when the alternative may not be perfect, but it is good? It gets you part of the way to what you say you need to do, which is protect elections.
8: Because the base of the party has become convinced, due to a lot of lies over time, that illegal aliens have flooded the country and are voting in such high numbers that they're stealing elections for the Democrats. There's no proof. There's never been evidence. No one can show it. But the base has developed this mythology. And with the mythology, itch needs to be scratched. And so they can't just do voter ID. They've got to go for broke with a bill that can't pass. If they did voter ID, they would actually have a great issue to use against the Democrats in November. That, too, probably would get filibustered, but they would get all the Republicans on their side. They can't even get all the Republicans on their side at this point.
7: Well, and they would have an argument in terms of where public opinion is. Last 15 seconds to you, though. We saw what happened in California. We saw 30-plus people being registered to vote to empty lots, and all the ballots were sent out. We saw homeless shelters with hundreds of people registered to vote at a place that there wasn't any beds. How do Republicans solve this if it's not through some massive legislation?
8: They're going to have to solve it state by state, particularly focusing on red states where they already win. But ultimately, they're going to have to win elections at the federal level and get it passed through Congress and do a simple, clean bill, attach it as a rider to reconciliation. And you don't need a filibuster.
7: Well, and if they have the House, the Senate, and the White House, after November, they probably will try that. Eric, great perspective as always. Thank you, my friend. The Democrat governor of Kentucky, Andy Beshear, maybe running for president, says he wants to play hardball and replace Mitch McConnell in the Senate. How Democrats can bend the law to shift the balance of power in D.C.
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18: Now they say I can't fill a vacancy, but I have to call a special election. But here's the thing. There is a Kentucky constitutional provision that says that I appoint all state officers when there's a vacancy. If he is incapacitated, if there is a vacancy, I will look at my authority as governor to make sure that we are represented as Kentuckians. And certainly, I'll take a strong look at that section of our Kentucky Constitution.
7: Democrats have long accused Republicans of flouting the rule of law, of trying to find loopholes. Their new philosophy seems to be if you can't beat them, join them. Kentucky Governor Andy Beshear apparently is eyeing the possibility of disregarding his own state's law. Kentucky law dictates Senate vacancies will be filled by a special election rather than the more traditional gubernatorial appointment. This would, of course, all be academic, except Kentucky senior senator is in the hospital and unable to attend Senate votes and will be for a while. Former senior advisor to the Harris campaign, Mike Nellis, is with us. You put out a tweet, Mike, saying that this is how Democrats should fight. Is that by ignoring laws they don't like or just breaking them?
19: No, I think it's by pushing forward and fighting the way that Republicans do. They will break every rule, every norm. That's exactly what Mitch McConnell has done. Need I remind you that he has dramatically shifted the balance of the Supreme Court by breaking those rules and norms inside the Senate. So why
7: Not
19: wouldn't
7: rules,
19: we test this law?
7: Norms, but Hold on. But you're conflating two things, though, Dallas. You're saying norms and rules, and then you say, why wouldn't we break this law? There's
19: well,
7: a difference.
19: Kentucky has a law about this. Right, which they passed only in the last couple of years to take the power away from the governor because they were concerned that McConnell would die in office, which they're now hiding his health. The question here is, what does the state constitution say? We should take it to the courts and let them decide because it seems like Republicans are doing what they always do. They change the rules midway through the game. That's the point I was making.
7: Okay, and so therefore, Democrats should fight fire with fire. Does that, though, just not, I kind of learned this from, like, the sandbox or something, right? Like, you know, if somebody shoves you, you're not supposed to, it doesn't make it okay to shove them back?
19: Yeah, but if somebody's repeatedly pummeling you on the ground, you have the right to defend yourself. I mean, the problem is Republicans keep breaking every rule, every law, every norm that they can. And Republicans are winning right now. I don't know if you noticed, they control all three branches of government right now.
7: Okay, well, that is true.
19: Time for Democrats to start fighting fair.
7: There are Democrats who, though, believe that there's an easier way to deal with this, which is just abolish the Senate altogether. Here's one of the heads of the Democratic Socialists of America.
1: We just don't see the point of the Senate. Historically, it was meant to serve very wealthy people who owned a lot of land.
14: Would you like to abolish the Senate?
1: That's part of our platform, and we don't think that's extreme.
19: I have nothing for you. I don't agree with that.
7: Okay. And you don't see where the Democratic Party is headed and how you're having to answer for the Looney Tunes socialists and communists as a problem for your party? Andy Beshear is supposed to be the middle guy. He's supposed to be the guy who won in a red state. He's supposed to be the moderate candidate.
19: Yeah, Andy Beshear's in an entirely different wing of the party. I don't think he has to answer for every Yahoo DSA candidate that gets screen time. Neither do I, frankly. Why don't the Republicans have to answer for every Yahoo crazy fascist that says something in their party? They don't.
7: Yes, they do. And the Democratic
19: Fuentes, nobody ever answers about that.
7: The Democratic Socialists, though, are not in. Yeah, everybody has had to answer for Nick Fuentes, but the Democratic Socialists are not.
19: Trump hasn't.
7: Are not just this fringe. Okay, in Michigan, Abdu al-Sayed, I know you're going to say is down a couple points. Very likely could be the Senate nominee. This is Haley Stevens, the woman who Abdu al-Sayed in Michigan is running against.
20: I am going to be working on our behalf. I am going to be telling the stories on our behalf. And you better believe I'm going to be doing it with a little bit of joy, a little bit of enthusiasm, a little bit of energy, and a little bit of stick it to them. Because that's the Michigan way. Hot Rockets.
7: I've seen student body president speeches that are better, and this is who Democrats in the center are pinning their hopes on?
19: I mean, ultimately, it's going to be up to the voters of Michigan. I'll note, though, that Abdul, I don't think, is an actual member of DSA. I think he's just getting lumped in with everybody else, which is a pretty common thing that's happening in the conservative movement right now. They're just claiming we're all DSA members now, including me. Silly.
7: Well, I don't with you, but the point remains, Mike. What do Democrats do about the far left of your own party?
19: Yeah, Democrats are going to have to, Democrats in every wing of the party are going to have to be able to show people that we've got a vision for the future, that we can make a meaningful impact in their lives to improve the economy. I've said it before on your show. If you are frustrated that a DSA candidate is winning a primary right now, you have to do a better job of articulating why you're the better candidate. That's the bottom line. And right now, the establishment of both political parties, in my opinion, isn't doing enough.
7: Well, the establishment of both political parties has a approval rating only lower than the media. Which probably yes. we have all earned it. Mike, good to see you as always.
19: Thank you.
7: Today, the Trump administration got some genuinely good economic news. Seriously, inflation came in much lower than expected. Trump, to be right, the pause in the Iran war would help.
21: Inflation fell by 0.4% in June, month over month.
22: This is the biggest decline in the all items index since April of 2020.
23: It's welcome news for President Trump, who has made lowering prices at the grocery store and at the gas pump a central focus of his economic agenda.
7: For this administration, though, when the PR gods open a door, they close a window. Anti-ICE demonstrators are on the streets in Maine again today. They are angry about the second fatal ICE-involved shooting this week. DHS told its officers to pause vehicle stops now. Jonathan Swan, New York Times White House reporter, co-author of the new book, Regime Change. I should preface that by saying number one New York Times book, Regime Change.
24: Thanks for having
7: Swan,
24: me.
7: Swan, welcome. Good to see
24: Appreciate
7: you.
24: Appreciate it.
7: What do we make of an administration that in January was doubling, tripling down on aggressive immigration enforcement and today is backing off?
25: Well, Trump himself is not necessarily where Stephen Miller is on immigration. Trump has always been someone who can use the issue very effectively politically, but is not a hardcore ideologue on the issue in the way that Stephen Miller is. So when Trump saw those scenes in Minnesota in January with Renee Good being killed, Alex Pretty, he didn't like it. He didn't like the optics of it. He didn't like seeing the scenes on the streets. He thought it was too chaotic. you had some of these senior members of the administration who were essentially performing for Trump. You know, Greg Bovino would do these sort of walking around with a coat. And he just thought everything needed to kind of be a little more low key. So they put Mark Wayne Mullen in at DHS, and he's really, he hasn't paused the deportations. They're still doing it, but it's just much less of a spectacle than it was.
7: And this now, in response to this, these two shootings, Tom Homan has come out, and he has said that they are now halting vehicle stops as a result. Take a listen.
0: There are options in addition to stopping a vehicle. This is simply a pause, a decision made by the Secretary and ICE, just to make sure that the officers remain safe and things are doing well. I think at the end of this review, which would be a short review, ICE will be right back to doing what they do.
7: You brought up the name Mark Wayne Mullen, somebody who I've had on the show a number of times.
2: Sure.
7: He seems to have a different role in DHS and in the administration than, say, Kristi Noem did.
25: Yeah, I mean, so Mark Wayne Mullen's job was to make this a lower profile issue, to not make this on the TV every night. It was not working for them. One thing that came through, Maggie and I for the book obtained confidential polling memos, internal polling for the Trump team. Immigration was their, one of their best issues in the 2024 campaign. And it became almost an albatross. It was all across the board. It wasn't even just the voters were opposed to the most harsh measures. Trump was getting low scores on immigration across the board. So, of course, Trump's team, very capable, smart political minds, they look at this and they say, we have a problem. We have a problem and we need to fix this problem.
7: And the way they fix it is you bring in Mark Wayne Mullen and you step back in terms of at least the public antagonism. The people who have not stepped back are Democrats, and especially the far left of the Democratic Party has gone and continued to hammer away at ending ICE, locking members of ICE up. Here you go.
4: You cannot put a bandage on a system that is fundamentally broken. We must abolish ICE, period.
6: I believe that we need to abolish and replace ICE.
8: This is a reckless and lawless agency who doesn't believe in rules or norms, and they are conducting themselves that way, and that's why they're shooting people, some with authorizations, some U.S. citizens, some with authorizations to work in this country.
7: Does the administration see going towards November that they can regain the high ground on immigration?
25: They hope so. And watching some of these clips, you get deja vu of 2019, 2020. It feels like after, you know, 6-8 months of saying we need to secure the border, Democrats are back in that posture, which has proven to be very unpopular with the general electorate. So Trump's team are hoping for sure that they keep going that direction.
7: You mentioned regime change in the internal polling you guys got. Trump approval on immigration, approve 48%, disapprove 45% right now. It's the flip on the economy, approve 43%, disapprove 51%. The good news today was on the economy, overshadowed by this. Is Trump willing to, is the administration willing to trade firing up the base with hardline immigration policies for economic news staying in the headlines?
25: I don't know that they view it that way. I think that they understand that they've lost a lot of ground on what was a very good issue for them, immigration. I'm seeing them not really lean into that issue that much at all. It seems like they're basically just kind of putting it to the side. James Blair, Trump's top political advisor, has actually advised Republicans not to talk about mass deportations in their communications. And it's a little bit difficult for Trump's team because the affordability issue, you can message that all you want. It's something that people feel and see every day. So when the war starts up again, there's no political advertising campaign that can get around that. And, you know, they hope this war ends and the prices go down.
7: As you look towards Thursday, President's speech, how much of this is James Blair, Susie Wiles, a thoughtful look at what needs to be said for messaging of the midterms? I'm seeing you smile. Maybe that's the answer. Versus the president on Monday said, I want to talk to the country.
25: The latter, yes. This is Trump. Trump wants to relitigate 2020. None of the people that you mentioned in the preface to that question want to relitigate 2020. This is Donald Trump.
7: All right. We wait for Thursday night. Good to see you.
25: Thanks, Bob.
7: Thanks, Mr. Blunt.
25: Appreciate it.
7: All right. We first wrote about this in War Notes about regime change, mentioned it a number of times in War Notes. Your chance for an inside look at the show every day. It is free at warnotes.com to subscribe. I'll see you on social media at Leland Vittert. Also wrote about this. 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Where you grocery shop, where you work, which neighbors you hang out with. Your local police, maybe they know if you're having an affair. How did they get that information, and the only way we can stop it when we come back?
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13: When we were first looking at license plate readers, we put up a test camera. And within 2 days, a most wanted person who murdered his estranged girlfriend 2 days prior happened to drive under that one test camera.
14: Possible sighting in front of the community center by the train.
13: We were able to stop him and take him into custody. In that moment, we realized the benefit of lock safety and our license plate readers.
7: It's not surprising that cops love surveillance cameras. Yes, unquestionably, they help solve crimes. But without a warrant now, the cops know where you get coffee, where you go to the doctor, what your neighbors perhaps are doing, what neighbors you hang out with, maybe even if you're having an affair. Cities around the country rush to put up cameras that read and save your car's license plate data and the location it was seen. They're popping up on street corners across America. They save the data. They're photographing millions of license plates every day. Last year, a reported 5,000 law enforcement agencies in 49 states scanned 20 billion vehicles every month. All of that data gets saved. But now, from the tiny town of Newport, Kentucky, to America's second largest city of Los Angeles, the police departments are backing down. In cities that won't back down, citizens are tearing down the cameras. In Houston, fed-up residents took matters into their own hands. You can see it there. One Air Force engineer got arrested for destroying 13 of the cameras in Virginia. Volusia County Sheriff Mike Chitwood was one of the very first people to employ this technology across the country. He and I have known each other since he was police chief in Daytona Beach, Florida. Sheriff Chitwood joins us now. You don't think there's anything to be scared of or angry about by the rest of these law-abiding folks?
17: I think the first thing, Leland, first of all, thank you for having me, is there's a lot of misinformation out there, and some of it you just put out there.
7: Oh, okay.
17: The data is only held for 30 days, and it's purged. That's the way it is. Judges, federal court judges have said license plate reader data and cell phone data are two completely different things. Cell phone data, you need a search warrant for. License plate readers, you can view it with your eye. It's legal as long as you don't use it in a dragnet way. So the recent Supreme Court rulings in 2026 and federal court rulings have said, as long as you're not using in dragnet fashion, you're purging the information, you're good to go.
7: I'm not suggesting that you or anybody else is misusing it in that sense. I'm suggesting that the laws may not protect everybody in the way we all would think we do. I guess my question is, and we'll play a little bit of this. This is some other police officers who have an issue with the cameras and the data. Take a listen.
18: Even our own police chief said, look, like, the public trust is so important to us, and we've been using this for 18 months, but we've been serving the community for over 100 years. So we can continue to do this without the use of this technology.
19: How far does this go? It is a question that we ask internally. I wonder, even with myself, you know, how comfortable am I, you know, as we're continuing down this road?
7: Are they wrong?
17: I think everybody has their own opinion. I am clearly behind not surveilling American citizens. I'm all for that. But if you look at these cameras, they scan your license plate. We're not taking a picture of the driver. We're not tracking you. They only act on the information that's put in. Is it a wanted person? Is it a car that was used in a crime? Is it a missing person? Is it a...
7: I get that. We've seen a number of police officers individually misuse this data, go after ex-girlfriends and all that kind of stuff. But the point remains that you can type in somebody's license plate and see where it's been picked up for the past 30 days, right?
17: You can see where you could track where that person has been. Right. We've used that in kidnapping situations. Leland, before license plate readers, and I'm old enough to tell you this, when we first got mobile data terminals in our police cars, I would sit in a main thoroughfare and every car that came by, like a 1998 Honda Accord, which was the number one stolen car in Philly, I would sit there and manually type it in. If it came up stolen, I had myself an arrest. All we did was use technology now to use that, what you could do with your human eye, like everything else, I mean, when you go through a toll booth, there's license plate readers. When you're out on the interstate,
7: this is true.
17: License plate readers. When you go shopping.
7: That part's true. I get that. And I think it's different when you go shopping because it's a private company and you're there on private property. I just am always suspicious of the government. That's just who I am. Present company excluded, of course. but there goes to be a point here, right? The Chinese can do the same thing. They do the same thing on a grander scale. The Brits do the same thing. It turns into a surveillance state. You're basically saying, hey, trust us to this level, right?
17: I'm saying that you shouldn't trust us. You should trust us, but verify that there do need to be safeguards and guardrails there. Do not let law enforcement just run.

0: kidnappings, homicides, you're away on vacation for 2 weeks, and you come home, and we have a little bit of a lead. So I think 30 days is great. And again, as long as the organization can prove you're not using it as a dragnet, you're not proving it, as you said in your opening, to track where you're grocery shopping, to track those things. That was a problem when I first went into tag readers. They were selling, the company we were using was selling that data to a third party. And that's what caused us to say, we're not doing this anymore. This is proprietary to law enforcement only. There are safeguards. You have to log in and put a case number before you go into that system.
1: The point is well made. Sheriff, we got to run, but we appreciate your time. It's good to see you as always.
0: Always good, my friend.
1: Yeah, one thing for tomorrow when we come back.
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3: I recently saw a viral video about a fridge from 1958, and the comments drove me crazy. 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
4: Turns out what goes in your refrigerator is expensive. 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
5: Old fridges seem like they're built better than the new ones, even though you can get the new ones in all shapes and sizes.
4: And the new ones are cheaper.
5: And the new ones are cheaper. That is true. So it's good to have refrigeration, definitely.
4: No AC in Europe. Bad.
5: But, I mean, they may be boycotting fridges too, but hopefully not, because that would be bad for them. All right, Leland, great to see you. See you tomorrow.
4: Have a good show.
5: Hello and welcome to Katie Pavlich Tonight. Well, it appears the sun is about to set on daylight savings time. The House just passed a bill to keep your clocks right where they are all year round, but it faces opposition in the Senate. We'll tell you where things stand. Plus, a nationwide parasite outbreak is causing panic in the produce aisle. Should we stop eating salads if you ever did? We got the latest. And California has a wolf problem. I'll explain why we need to get wolf numbers under control as soon as possible. It's all coming up over the next hour. But first, politics, of course, is a contact sport and always has been. Voting has served as a substitute for violence and generally worked pretty well over 250 years, with a few exceptions, from a caning on the Senate floor to a civil war that threatened to end the American experiment. But even in times of division, present day included, moments of unity and humanity should be highlighted to give us hope and to show us what we can be. One such moment happened today when Supreme Court Justice Elena Kagan went off script while testifying before Congress to remember and honor Senator Lindsey Graham. Watch.
6: All of us have been through the Judiciary Committee, and most of us through the Judiciary Committee while Senator Graham sat on it. And there is a great deal of affection throughout the entire court for Senator Graham, a great deal of affection and respect. I was enormously impressed by the respect with which Senator Graham treated me throughout the process, the seriousness with which he took the process, and as I say, grateful for his vote at the end of the process. That conversation that we had about what I was doing on Christmas one year is the conversation that I was told by many people afterward sealed the deal on my confirmation.
7: I'm assuming that the question you mean is whether a person who was apprehended in the United States is...
8: No, I just asked you where you were at on Christmas.
7: You know, like all Jews, I was probably at a Chinese restaurant.
8: Great answer.
6: So I was very thankful to Senator Graham for that and for all his kindnesses through that process.
5: Lindsey Graham turning the Senate Judiciary Committee into a comedy club. I recommend that you watch her entire tribute to the senator. It's impossible not to come away from that with a smile on your face and feeling, well, that maybe just things can be okay in this country. This was a justice appointed by President Obama talking fondly about a man whom she'd never expected to win over. I thought about this a lot today and came to this conclusion. There are times for fighting and there are times for peace. But when it comes to great disagreements about important issues that impact the country, we all need to do what we can to hold on to humanity while staying true to what we believe. Joining us now, South Carolina Lieutenant Governor Pamela Evett and News Nation Correspondent at Large, Geraldo Rivera. Great to see you both. Thank you so much for being here. So first, Lieutenant Governor, great to see you. Just first, your thoughts about Senator Graham's passing, and then we can discuss the path forward.
9: Well, you know, Senator Graham was just an amazing man, and it was great, you know, to hear what the justice had to say. And, you know, that's something that people here in South Carolina are remembering, is Senator Graham's wit, his passion, and his love of not just the state of South Carolina, but our nation. And what an incredible person to give so much of himself to serve this amazing nation that we get to live in.
5: So, Geraldo, It's moments like this that we can say, okay, people agree maybe on more than they disagree. But as I said, you know, politics is a contact sport. There are things that people deeply believe in this country and have very serious disagreements about when it comes to public policy on the national level. Of course, this happens at the local level as well. So how is it that we can have these exchanges between Justice Kagan and Senator Graham holding on to our humanity while also holding on to our principles and our beliefs when it comes to laws and other debates that we're having?
10: Well, principles, sure, but there's also an aspect of performance art to public life. And I think that, you know, with Darlene Graham, with the senator's sister assuming his seat, I think that you could have won that with acclamation. Unanimity. I think it was a wonderful, a brilliant idea. I'm sure that the lieutenant governor would agree with me. Everybody thought that, you know, perfect. I didn't know that he had adopted his sister, you know, raised since the age of 13 and in the hardscrabble life they led, how she was devoted to him and vice versa. And it just seemed to me very, very touching. And I thought very, you know, as I said, just everybody could get behind that. A very wonderful, wonderful moment remembering the senator. You know, we care deeply about various things in life. You and I have gone nose to nose on
5: yes, we have.
10: Principally immigration, which I guess we'll be talking about in a bit.
5: Yeah.
10: When you shed the political armor, there's something else going on. There's humanity. There's sincerity. There's shared experiences. We're not just our politics. Mm-hmm. Some people live it 24/7, but I think everybody believes that there's more to life than Republicans and Democrats.
5: Yeah, Lieutenant Governor, I mean, this is all true, and we want unity, and we want humanity to shine through and to be judged by our best moments. But the temperature in politics has been turned up significantly over the course of the last 10 years since President Trump came into the public life as a politician. Yesterday was the 2-year anniversary of the attempted assassination attempt on President Trump in Butler, Pennsylvania. Of course, Charlie Kirk was killed last year on a college campus while he was speaking, trying to unify people, trying to get to the human side of mm-hmm. people who disagreed with him. You had Justices Kagan and Amy Coney Barrett today on the Capitol Hill to testify about security problems that they're having as a result of the leak in the Dobbs decision. So where do we go from here when you do have these very serious threats based on differences in ideology?
9: Well, Katie, I think something you're talking about right now and something that Geraldo mentioned needs to be talked about more is that we are more than the political position we hold. And it's something I've been saying a lot over the last few days in interviews and talking about Senator Graham. You know, because of his ability to want to reach across the aisle to talk, to come to some kind of decision to move the nation forward, he was heavily criticized for that. But people didn't realize, like you just mentioned, that he, to his sister, wasn't just a brother. He was a mother and a father and a brother, and helped raise her and take care of her and promised her that he would always be there for her, and he was. People need to remember that when they look at us as political figures, we're not just the title we hold. You know, we are, you know, in my case, I'm a mother of three. I'm a wife to my husband. I'm a daughter to my mom and a sister to my brothers. I mean, so they have to remember we're not these caricatures. We have feelings and families. Mm-hmm. And until we come back and embrace the fact that you can hold on to your principles, and you saw that with Senator Graham. I was never so proud to be a South Carolinian when he fought for Justice Kavanaugh. Mm-hmm. It wasn't theatrical. It wasn't made up. It was pure. It was from his heart. Just like you saw the humorous side of him.
5: Yeah.
9: You know, I told people his wit and his humor was something that I cherished in him as a friend. He was one of the first people when I left the private sector and came to my role as lieutenant governor who made me feel at ease, who always had a joke, who always tried to talk about the lay of the land. And, you know, those are the things that I will take away from the passing of this senator that, you know, South Carolina cherished.
5: So, Lieutenant Governor, we know that Lindsey Graham's sister is going to be carrying out the remainder of his term, but we do have an election on our hands. Have you decided if you were going to make a decision about running for U.S. Senate and the seat that Graham leaves behind?
9: You know, Katie, there's as this has unfolded, and we talk about humanity, it is the one thing that has saddened me is that so quickly people wanted to switch from talking about Senator Graham's life mm-hmm. and his accomplishments and talk about who the next person was going to be. And over the last few days and all the interviews that I've done with outlets everywhere, I have said what I will say tonight is that there is a time for politics. But right now we are still in the phase of losing a senator. We should be talking about the incredible service he has given to the military, to the state of South Carolina, and to the nation. And I would hope that everybody would keep his sister and her family in their prayers, because it's a loss that we're all talking about, but it's a loss that they feel more deeply than anyone.
5: Yeah, absolutely. I think that's really good advice. Harald, a quick last word to you, and then we're going to have you back in the show in a couple of minutes.
10: Well, I remember, you know, my 21 years at Fox News, you know, talk about oil and water. And yet I had some of the greatest relationships of my entire life during my time at Fox News. And I look at Senator Graham and the way he used to hang out with John McCain and Joe Lieberman and the Senate, the three amigos. You know, I've had a lot of amigos over the years, Hannity, O'Reilly, and so forth. And you
5: and me.
10: Others. That's right.
5: I think you're my amigo, Geraldo.
10: I say
5: we're
10: here.
5: Both Wildcats, too, so bear down.
10: Okay, that's right. Bear down. South Carolina will work its way through this.
5: I'm sure they will.
10: Remember Senator Graham fondly.
5: Yes, absolutely. As we said, there's a time for the future, but now is the time to honor him and his family. Mm-hmm. Lieutenant Governor Pamela Evatt, great to see you. Thank you for joining us. And Geraldo, we'll see you in just a few minutes, okay? Thank you. Well, every year a debate ensues about whether daylight saving time should be made permanent. And today Congress voted to lock the clock and end the time change for good. Backed by President Trump, the Sunshine Protection Act would end the biannual tradition and will now head to the Senate, which has previously considered a similar measure in 2022 but didn't act on it. Data shows that getting rid of the outdated practice would not only improve public health, reduce crime, and encourage more outdoor activities, which I love, but could even boost the economy. My home state of Arizona, along with Hawaii, are the only two that don't observe daylight saving time. Arizona made the decision back in 1968 because of the hotter temperatures and desert climate. Saving on energy costs in the hot summer months is definitely another plus for residents trying to beat the heat. Our leaders in Washington, D.C. don't agree on much, but this is a clear bipartisan issue. Even voters are in agreement. A May 2024 YouGov poll found that 58% of Democrats and 63% of Republicans support making daylight saving time permanent. President Trump has called daylight saving time, quote, inconvenient and very costly. It's just another common sense change that can improve the lives of millions of Americans. Let's hope the Senate makes the right decision. Now, you probably heard a lot lately about a certain congressman named Ro Khanna. He is no stranger to the spotlight, much of it by his own design and his addiction to the attention economy. The California representative visited Judea Samaria, also known as the West Bank, where he not only turned down a meeting with Israeli hostages and survivors of the October 7th terrorist attacks, but he also accused Israelis of unlawfully detaining him and his team. U.S. Ambassador to Israel Mike Huckabee told Leland Vitter that his team was never notified of Khanna's visit. So since he came at the request of the pro-Palestinian activist, this is what the ambassador had to say.
11: When he says they were detained, they were questioned, who are you? Why are you here? They recognized the activist. The whole thing was a stunt, and it was unfortunate.
5: Critics online have dubbed Khanna the Jussie Smollett of 2026 without the Subway sandwich. But the congressman pushed back and clarified his comments with Chris Cuomo. Here's what he told News Nation.
12: I have not said that the Israeli government was trying to detain Americans. I don't believe they had no idea it was me. I don't think this was some plot by the Netanyahu or Israeli government. But what I have said is they've got extremist settlers who detained Americans, who went rogue, and the IDF, they've got rogue soldiers who didn't give us passage.
5: Joining me to react to all of it, host of the Burn Book Playbook podcast and Democratic strategist Michael Starr Hopkins, along with former Assistant Attorney General Theo Wold. Thank you both for being here. So, Theo, based on the fact that the congressman didn't alert anyone, he was visiting the West Bank. Why is he surprised that he's getting questioned in the middle of a war zone while he's wearing a suit and tie?
13: I mean, he's not surprised, Katie. This is classic Ro Khanna. I mean, he's been sort of a stunt man from the very beginning. He's a globalist elite who wants power more than anything. And I think the most interesting thing about this incident for Ro Khanna isn't all the negative blowback he's getting from the Israelis or Republicans. It's from his own side. Just today, he was asked to say that October 7th was a positive good. It was an affirmative good that the Palestinians were able to use October 7th to their political leverage. And he didn't answer the question. And unfortunately for Ro Khanna, he's going to find out that faux revolutionaries like Ro Khanna end up getting eaten, devoured alive by the true believers that are in his party now.
5: So, Michael, I mean, Ro Khanna said that this incident reaffirmed that his desire to potentially be a long-shot presidential candidate. Is this really the kind of thing that people who want to lead the Democratic Party and be president of the United States should be doing, given that it's not adding up exactly his story, and now he's trying to backpedal and split hairs on exactly what happened?
14: Yeah, let me first say, I have zero doubt that Ro Khanna is probably going to run for president. He's done everything but announce his intention to run. And by going to Israel and, you know, putting himself in this position, that's pretty much a stunt. Let's call it what it is. It's a stunt. Yeah. We all knew this was going to happen. He knew what was going to happen. The Israeli government, which is, you know, Israel's the size of New Jersey. So the idea that the government didn't know that he was in the country, like, he set this situation up to happen. But what I will say is Ro has a lot of support, not just from Democrats, with Republicans as well. His work across the line with Epstein, on Epstein legislation, it's something that, you know, I think a lot of Democrats are going to have a hard time with in the primary, or rather Democratic politicians are going to have a hard time combating.
5: Yeah, I mean, Ro Khanna used to be the guy who was more of a moderate, was working with both sides of the political aisle. And now, as you mentioned, he's trying to appease this far left flank of the Democratic Party because he knows that's going to be a factor in the 28 presidential primary for Democrats. And to me, when they're searching around for authenticity, this just makes him seem like he's doing whatever may be popular with the DSA side of the political aisle at the moment, rather than staying true to what he actually might believe.
13: I think that's exactly right, Katie. I mean, he's a con man. He'll read whatever script you put in front of him. He'll mouth whatever lines he needs to. Back then, it was sort of bipartisan, you know, a garden variety capitalist economics for his VC bros and his tech supporters. Now he's totally thrown those guys under the bus, wants a wealth tax, believes in Marxist economics. Ro Khanna is a classic charlatan, and this stunt is just more of the same from him.
14: So I mean, but if you look at, hold on real quick though, if you look at the things that Ro supports, I mean, they're pretty popular. He supports.
13: Yeah, let's talk about that. So he supported vaccine mandates, abortion on demand.
14: Hold on for a second.
13: He supported the Summer of Love DEI policies.
14: I didn't interrupt you. Yeah. So Ro supports a public option, which has over 60% support in this country, something that's a hard thing to do. He supports putting a tax on people who make over $10 million a year, something
5: maybe
14: that's really
5: tax
14: popular.
5: That
14: he does. He does support taxing himself. I'm not even sure if I support Ro heading into a primary, but I mean, he has managed to put together a coalition of like the Sean Ryans of the right, along with kind of the Bernie Sanders bro of the left, mixed with a little bit of Silicon Valley. So, you know, he may not be your cup of tea, but he certainly has managed to find himself a base among a mixed Democrat.
5: I understand what you're saying, but Theo, I mean, if that would hold, then why does he need to go all the way to Judea, Samaria, West Bank to create this situation where he causes a problem, they're provocative on purpose, then there are consequences for their behavior, which are far less severe than they claimed on social media and a lot of TV interviews that they've done. If they really have good policy positions, why do they have to do these stunts?
13: Yeah, I think that's exactly right, Katie. And I think the other aspect of this is the only interesting thing about Ro Khanna's policies are that anyone actually ever believed that he held these as a matter of conviction. As I was saying, you know, he's pro late-term abortion. He's pro DEI, Summer of Love, George Floyd riots. He was pro lockdown. He was never a moderate. And I think the fact that people started to figure this out about him is why they funded, the VC bros and the tech guys, funded a primary challenger to him this year. Now, of course, it was, you know, too little too late. He's in a safe district that's basically tailored for him. But plenty of these people who are part of this coalition with Ro Khanna have decided the guy's a charlatan. There's no way he's going to cobble together a right-left alliance.
5: Just real quickly, Michael, I mean, he is getting eaten alive by the pro-Hamas, pro-terrorism wing of the Democratic Party when he was doing this thing to placate that, to try and get some credibility with them. But he's not getting any of that from them.
14: Yeah, I mean, at first I would reject the notion that there's a pro-Hamas wing of the Democratic Party. I think there's individuals in this country who, as I was saying, I think there's individuals in this country who are idiots, who support anything, whether it be Hamas, whether it be the Klan,
5: all kinds of ridiculous. Some of them are on Capitol Hill, as you know.
13: Yeah, you're talking about FBI.
5: All right, we got to run, y'all. I appreciate both being here. We'll continue this conversation. Thank you for joining me, Theo Wold and Michael Czar Hopkins. Great to see you. Thank you. Well, ICE is pausing all traffic stops after the shooting in Maine, and Democrats in the media are on a rampage against the agency. Listen to this.
15: If you don't think this is f***ed up, you don't know what it means to be an American. It's time for us to stop this. So if you're on your way to Maine right now, thank you.
5: But where is the outrage over this? A deputy U.S. Marshal was just executed in Louisiana, and there's been an officer shot nearly every single day this year. We'll present the facts and bring you both sides. But first, Jesse Weber has a preview of his big story at 11. Hi, Jesse.
16: Katie, you know how we talked last night about that wild video of the bison tossing that grandfather like 8 feet into the air? Well, tonight we have on the person that caught that all on tape, jumped in to help. Unbelievable. Jesse Weber live, 11 p.m. Eastern, tonight on News Nation.
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13: Welcome back to Katie Pavlich Tonight. Well, after the media became hyper-focused on two fatal ICE shootings this past week, the Trump administration has ordered agents to halt most traffic stops. Now, let you tell me off the bat, I'm going to tell you right now, I'm against this. I think it signals weakness, and I think it's capitulation to the bad guys, which will only result in dangerous people getting away. It feels like ICE is caving to furious Democrats like Seth Moulton.
14: If you don't think this is up, you don't know what it means to be an American. It's time for us to stop this. So if you're on your way to Maine right now, thank you. If you're standing up and fighting in your community, thank you. These thugs want an excuse to shoot someone like they're patrolling the Warsaw Ghetto in 1941. That's bullshit, and it needs to stop.
13: There we go with the Nazi comparisons again. No one says these shootings aren't tragic, of course, but there's also context behind each one. And supporting ICE does not mean you are un-American. It does mean you're an American who actually believes that, let alone says it. And where's that outrage over law enforcement officers being shot nearly every day this year? One shooting nearly every single day. One of the latest examples being a deputy marshal who was killed in the line of duty in Louisiana. That's a story like the other 169 officer shootings that's barely registered on mainstream media's radar. Joining us now is Jonathan Fahey, former acting ICE director, and Geraldo Rivera, News Nation correspondent at large. Geraldo, welcome back. Jonathan, great to see you. So, Geraldo, I mean, of course, there are things that happen with ICE. We want accountability. But why is it that there's so much focus on these two ICE instances in the last week rather than the shooting of 169 police officers around the country?
15: I'm a big supporter of police officers, Katie, as you may recall from our days together at Fox. I believe that every cop that is hurt is someone we should care for deeply. I also think there's nothing, almost nothing to do. The fellow that you showed, the marshal that you showed from Louisiana who was killed, God bless him, he has absolutely nothing, his story, nothing to do with illegal immigrants. And by juxtaposing the two, you give the impression that illegal immigrants are responsible for his death. And that's not true. And the fact of the matter is, these traffic stops are being halted because it's reckless, sloppy police work that results in tragedy. There's a better way to do it. Why don't they get warrants when there's a serious criminal alien on the lam? Get a warrant from a judge and go after him the way you go after any other serious criminal. But to round up brown-skinned people.
13: That's not what they're doing. You know that, Geraldo. They're not rounding up brown skin. They're going after criminals from all over the place. Ireland, yeah. People from Africa, people from South America. We're seeing them going after criminal aliens with very violent criminal records. And the point that I was making is not to imply that illegal aliens are responsible for the death of the officer in Louisiana. It's that the focus from the mainstream media is not on American law enforcement being killed by criminals. It's about these two instances that we've seen with ICE. But Jonathan, let me ask you, the Trump administration is scaling back these vehicle stops. This seems that it will make ICE officers' jobs much harder because they're not allowed to now stop most of these vehicles. What is your response to that policy decision? And I saw you shaking your head when Geraldo was speaking, so go ahead.
16: Yeah, there are a lot of things I shook my head on, but on this particular issue, I think, if it's anything other than short term, it's a major mistake. This is a way that they can arrest people effectively and safely. And Geraldo, I think it's important to note that the Democrats oppose doing things like arresting people in jails and sanctuary cities. So ICE has to go out in the community and get people. If the Democrats would just cooperate there, we could get a lot of bad guys off the street very safely, but they don't do that because I think we all know what's really going on here, because the Democrats' real issue is they want mass amnesty, and these subversion strategy and tactics are a way to achieve that. And there's really no other way to look at this. And when you look at that, the police officer or the marshal that was killed, the reason it doesn't get attention is it doesn't fit the narrative. And it's not comparing it to illegal aliens, but you go back to the BLM.
15: It has nothing to do with illegal aliens. It has nothing to do with illegal aliens.
16: That's what I just... But the point is the media coverage, Rollo, not that this illegal aliens. And you go back to the BLM days, liberal media made it seem like there was an epidemic of black men getting killed by police, thousands of them. And even polling bore that out when the numbers of unarmed blacks that were killed by police was in the single digits year after year. And usually they were aggravating circumstances. The media pushes this anti-police narrative at all costs, and they always push the pro-illegal alien narrative.
15: Nine Latino men have been killed in recent weeks who are immigrants because of these sweeps. The president of the United States has successfully closed the southern border. Why not approach this problem with more compassion? Wow. Why not approach this problem with more pragmatism? Why are these guys wearing masks? Why are they wearing masks?
16: Because they are in danger.
13: Because they're afraid of their brother. They're doxing families of law enforcement officers.
15: Yeah.
13: We got to run, but I do find it quite interesting that this focus on ICE tend to come up right before there's another cliff for ICE funding. And you have Democrats en masse getting onto the same narrative, including those in the media, to try and defund ICE as the far left has called for. So we will cover it. Jonathan and Geraldo, thanks for being with us. Great to see you.
16: Thank you.
13: Well, coming up, there's no doubt socialism is growing in popularity among young adults in our country. Personally, I think that's by design, and the target demographic could be about to get even younger. We'll explain next.
17: Where's Mom?
18: She's not feeling well.
19: Bipolar depression made me feel like I was missing out.
20: This little light of mine, in the dark, found a hopeful sign.
19: Caplyta can help let in the light. Unlike some medications that only treat bipolar 1, Caplyta has proven to deliver significant relief from symptoms of bipolar 1 and 2 depression. Weight gain and movement disorders were not common.
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19: 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I asked about Vraylar. 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
24: Not for elderly with dementia-related psychosis due to increased risk of death or stroke. 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Antidepressants may increase these in those under 25. 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Difficulty moving, uncontrolled movements, tremors, feeling like you need to move, nausea, constipation, insomnia, dizziness, increased appetite, and fatigue are common. Side effects may not appear for weeks.
19: Vraylar, breaking through to relief. Ask about Vraylar.
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13: Democrats in Michigan have their work cut out for them as they decide between U.S. Senate hopefuls Abdul El-Sayed and Haley Stevens. DSA-backed El-Sayed has support from Senator Bernie Sanders and Congressman Ilhan Omar, and he's facing backlash for walking back his comments on defunding the police. He recently insisted he never called for spending cuts, but a 2020 interview, which wasn't that long ago, tells us a different story.
35: Do police really need to use guns? Do we need as much of a police force? And when we talk about the question of quote-unquote defunding the police, It's a question of asking, how do we right-size government away from the racist ideologies that have led us to investing in war material for policing rather than public health for children?
13: A spokesperson from his campaign said his perspective has become more nuanced since then. I'm surprised they didn't say this. His position had, quote, unquote, evolved. Michigan's other choice, Haley Stevens, has establishment Democrats, Senators Chuck Schumer and Ruben Gallego, backing her. And this viral video shows Stevens making her pitch to voters in a very folksy accent with a flair that we haven't seen before. Watch.
0: I am going to be working on our behalf. I am going to be telling the stories on our behalf. And you better believe I'm going to be doing it with a little bit of joy, a little bit of enthusiasm, a little bit of energy, and a little bit of stick it to them. Because that's the Michigan way.
13: All right. Good for her. Stick it to them, Haley. We'll be watching eagerly to see who Michigan Democrats get behind. But meanwhile, in New York City, Mayor Zora Mamdani is downplaying crime again. But this time, he's downplaying rape statistics. Take a listen.
2: What we're seeing are some of the lowest numbers that New York City has seen in recorded history, yeah. Especially when it comes to murders and shootings. These are the lowest we've ever seen. And what I think is important to know is a lot of the increase in rape also comes from an expanded definition of what counts as rape, yeah. As well as survivors coming forward for acts that took place years prior.
13: Mamdani is right that the definition of rape was expanded, but not this year, not even last year. The definition was expanded in 2024, but somehow it's to blame for this year's rise in rape. Reported rape cases in New York City increased by 6% year over year, with 1,066 cases. Regardless of how you look at the numbers, his remarks downplay the crime that's happening. And as you watch the socialist agenda play out in New York, the DSA are now infiltrating the minds of tomorrow through K-12 systems in our schools. Our next guest knows all about that. Ryan Staley, defending education director research, joins me now. Ryan, great to see you. Thanks for being here. So first, what do you make of the mayor's comments, you know, basically saying, well, the definition of rape has expanded and therefore we have more of them. And it's outrageous.
3: Yeah, Katie, thanks for having me on. This is just more just language manipulation by these far left actors, you know, DSA members. They do a lot of this gamemanship where they manipulate words to deflect their policies and get people to, you know, buy into their propaganda.
13: So in terms of language manipulation, that's something that we see all of the time when it comes to pushing different leftist policy positions. A very important issue that you've been warning about is school board members and teachers unions are connected to the Democratic Socialists of America all across the country, and they're using that ideology in the classroom. This is not surprising to me. This is, of course, something that they've been trying to do since the 1960s, but it's certainly getting worse as DSA gains more traction nationally.
3: I really think the issue is because of their notoriety at the moment, people are waking up to their platform, but the ideology is actually very mirrored in school districts and in schools across the country. You know, you talk about their policy with transgenderism, and they want to offer minors, you know, gender affirming care and keep it a secret from parents. Well, at Defending Ed, we've exposed that thousands of districts across the country have policies that very much mirror that. That there are school based health centers that offer gender affirming care to students. Anti-racism, defunding the police is in curriculums. And so what we're hoping at Defending Ed.
13: Who is putting that in the curriculum? Is this the teachers union that is partnering with DSA? Are the DSA members inside these teachers unions? How is that getting into the curriculum in our public schools?
3: Well, some of this stuff started to filter in when I went into a teaching education program back in 2008. 2012, I sat through a professional development of my white privilege and anti-racism. So this has been a slow creep, but it's accelerated after 2020 when school districts were trying to outcompete each other to virtue signal. And so they started injecting all of this anti-racism, white privilege, et cetera, into the curriculums. And then, yes, the teachers' unions have been in bed one way or another, whether ideologically or in direct embed with the DSA for years. I mean, you look at Los Angeles Unified School District, they have two DSA members on the school board itself. And then on top of that, for, you know, the NEA just had their conference a week ago. They elected the former UTLA, the former union boss mm-hmm. there, onto their executive committee, who's a DSA member and a Black Lives Matter LA member.
13: So for parents who are watching this segment and who follow your work, I mean, it's in the curriculum. It's in the schools. So how do you get it out? How do parents who say, I don't want my kids learning this garbage, say that, you know, how do they opt out of it? Or what do they do? How do you get it out of the schools?
3: This is the same thing that we're talking about with the election stuff. It's people need to start becoming more engaged in their communities. They need to empower, you know, their peer parents, and they need to start going to school board meetings, and they need to start raising awareness. I will tell you, as a former teacher myself, there are a lot of teachers that are not down with this stuff.
13: Of course, a lot of them
3: might. Yeah. Correct. And so those teachers need to know that parents have their back, mm-hmm. and they need to start feeling comfortable standing up themselves to this stuff inside their schools.
13: Absolutely. Well, Ryan Staley, thank you for joining us and telling us all about this important work that you're doing, and we look forward to seeing what's next. Thank you.
3: Thank you, Katie.
13: Well, ranchers in Colorado and California are seeing their livestock, well, thrown to the wolves, and it's all thanks to something we call ballot box biology. 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It's all coming up on Katie Pavlish Tonight.
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13: Well, wolves were not reintroduced in California, but they're back after moving in from Oregon, and they're running the place thanks to outdated protections and failing ballot box biology. The California Department of Wildlife is tracking livestock in the state injured or presumably killed by wolves. The state euthanized 4 wolves traced to nearly 70 livestock deaths. Wolves are growing their population unmitigated, and they're feasting with an unnatural beef and livestock diet. We need to bring balance back to the ecosystem and to protect ranchers by reducing their numbers. There are humane ways to do this, but for now, the consequences of ignorant and counterproductive ballot box biology are in full display in California and also in Colorado. Dr. Robbie Kroger is the executive director and founder of the Origins Foundation. He also was just part of the largest cheetah relocation project we will talk about in just a second. Robbie, congratulations. Great to see you, my friend. Thank you for being here. So you are a restoration ecologist. Gray wolves are protected in California. What does California need to do in order to ensure that their growing population becomes managed?
19: Well, good evening, Katie. So good to see you again. You know, California is really the microcosm of the broader wolf issue that we're facing here in the United States. California's wolf population is growing. As you said, they weren't reintroduced there. They're naturally coming in. And you're seeing California Department of Fish and Wildlife spending $3.5 million since 2022. They spent $3.5 million on depredation, hateful presence, and non-lethal interventions. And as you rightly said, 4 lethal interventions occurred in 2025 of a pack of wolves that took out 63% of livestock depredations. Unfortunately, there is no tool in the toolbox in California for management to occur with the ranching community because wolves still exist on the endangered species list in California and writ large across the United States. And so they don't have all of the tools available to them. And that's something that we need to work on.
13: Yeah, absolutely. Well, the Department of Fish and Wildlife data in California shows that the wolf population has risen by 10%, but livestock attacks have hit an all-time record high. So what does that tell you about the balance that we have here, or rather the imbalance in the state?
19: Yeah, look, more wolves means more interacting with people and livestock. The habitat that was the 1940s, 1950s isn't what it is today. You've got more and more people in the landscape. You've got more and more interactions. You've got more and more conflict occurring. And so, again, we just need to be able to delegate the management of these animals, just like any other wildlife, Katie.
13: Yeah, right.
19: The delegation of this management needs to go to the states. The states have phenomenal game and fish agencies. They're going to do the work. They're going to follow policy. They're going to follow regulations. But they're going to give the tools that these farmers and ranchers need to exist in the landscape with wolves.
13: Well, it's their livelihood, and it's being taken away by unmanaged wolf problem. Let's switch from wolves to cheetahs. You just participated in the largest cheetah relocation ever. Can you tell us about this? This is so fascinating and quite the accomplishment. A lot of your life's work, I think, led up to this moment.
19: Katie, next cheetah mission, we need to take you, okay?
13: This sounds good. I'm in.
19: Historic in all proportions, Katie. The number of cheetah, 18 cheetah moved. We moved so many because the mortality in moving is close to 40 to 50%. Mm. Currently, today, our mortality is 17%. The number of cheetah moved was incredible, historic. The move itself, instead of it taking 20 hours, it took 53 hours because the runway shut down because of rain. We had car crashes all the way through the journey. You name it, you couldn't have put the things that went wrong on a bingo board in front of you, including our lead man, Vincent van der Merwe, committing suicide 10 days before the cheetah move.
13: Oh, my gosh. Wow.
19: But today, Katie, we have expanded the cheetah range by 500,000 acres. Those cheetah have moved into the middle of Zambezi Valley in Zimbabwe of 10 million acres. And because, you know, the reason I reached out to you is Nat Geo published our story.
13: Yes.
19: And the reason they published the story is we have three cubs on the ground right now, 1 year after the project going in. And it's 80 days now since the cubs were born. Cub mortality is 90%. And those three cubs are still alive today.
13: I think we need some cub pictures. But for those who don't understand why you relocate wildlife, why did you need to do this cheetah relocation and from where to where?
19: So we went from South Africa to Mozambique. In South Africa, cheetah exist in these fenced reserves. They call them meta populations. So they're disconnected populations, just like wolves. But you get to a point where there's too many cheetah in a population. And so you have to move these cheetah around. And you have to move them from a genetic diversity perspective. Yeah. You don't want moms breeding with sons and sons with grandmothers and whatnot. Mm-hmm. But then you also want to expand the range. You want to expand the cheetahs. And so this is why we found this place in Mozambique. And I think the most critical point here is that we're hunters, right? We're a hunting organization that move cheetah that would never be hunted. They will never be hunted.
13: We are giving them value, and it's an amazing story.

0: 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It's a pop-up sleeper with USB ports, a bookshelf, even a hidden table. Oh, my
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10: It's roughly 60 to 90 days for that person to even figure out that they're the victim of this crime. 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
25: Welcome back. Cases of a nasty stomach parasite are surging across the country. Symptoms include bloating, nausea, and unfortunately, diarrhea. We're being told to avoid produce. Even Taco Bell has been compromised. The fast food chain is under a federal investigation to see if it played a role in the outbreak. So, Jesse, we know you love a salad. Yeah. So are you opting out of salad? Like, what are you going to do about your diet?
26: First of all, do you know people are cheering this? They're looking at the produce section like, I don't have to eat vegetables. I guess I have to have cake. Oh, I guess
25: darn.
26: I have to have pasta.
25: I guess I have to have a steak.
26: Yeah,
25: man,
26: I know.
25: Too bad.

0: Are you a big Taco Bell person? Is this a sad moment for you?
1: Okay. I am not. No. I don't know. I do like a salad though, so
0: well,
1: you just have to avoid the lettuce.
0: Light one for the the kale out there. We'll have to keep on trucking.
1: Kale is like eating curtains, as late night comedy would say.
2: Chris Cuomo here. So here's my question tonight. Now, it's not as much of a question anymore because we researched it all day. So what do we know about how the president is dealing with the Strait of Hormuz? Well, this part's easy. What we know is that the position changes on a regular basis, right? Before the war, the Strait was open and free, period. 20-30% of the trade in the world goes through that Strait, all right? Not just oil. Then the regime closed and demanded fees, right? And the president says that's illegal and unacceptable. True and true. Then he said, you want to play? We'll play. The U.S. Navy will keep the Strait open and we will block any Iranian ships until it's safe and free to transit. Okay. Then they were supposed to negotiate a deal. That was never going to happen because the regime has no reason to want a deal. This is as good as it gets for them. Okay. So then the president makes this bizarre pivot that hasn't really gotten that much attention, and I don't know why. The United States will be the one charging a fee on all cargo going through the waterway, which was bizarre because it's exactly what the regime was going to do, which was illegal and wrong. And with crude oil currently trading north of $80 a barrel, would have translated to an additional cost of $17 per barrel. It would have massacred the markets. Then the president reversed course. And he said, I've decided to replace the 20% U.S. reimbursement fee with trade and investment deals that the various Gulf states will be making into the United States. Now, the first curious thing was, well, wait a minute. Why not Iran? Well, why aren't you taking money out of them from their oil? Like, they're the ones who caused the problem there, right? And on its face, though, even saying that the Arab countries are going to kick back seems like a better deal than illegally forcing countries to pay to go through the Strait, right? Again, that's what the terrorists were going to do. But just because taking bribes in the Strait would be bad, it doesn't mean that taking money from the Arabs is good, because it's about, well, what's the exchange? Now, if there is no exchange, and it's just, look, you guys are a bunch of bums. You do nothing to stop the regime. You do nothing to help your so-called Palestinian brothers. We have had to do everything. So now you pay. That would be one thing. But the closer you look, questions. Qatar pledged to invest $1.2 trillion into the U.S. Huge. But is it real? That would be double the size of their sovereign wealth fund, which is their economy, the money from their energy exports. Does that sound like it's going to happen? The UAE pledged $1.4 trillion in investments. That's 2.5 times their annual GDP. Really? Saudi Arabia pledged $600 billion. That's 2/3 the size of their sovereign wealth fund. 80% of that is already invested in their own domestic economy. So it's like they'd be giving us more money than they make for a long time. It doesn't make sense. I describe the amounts this way to show you how unlikely it is for them to be able to achieve. So then what is this really about? So then you look behind the amount that has been promised to what has been given. And then you realize they've given a lot of money recently, just not in ways that help you or me. Now, context. If you believe, like I do, that it would be wrong for Hunter Biden and Biden's brother to cash in on the family's name, advising countries or companies that Hunter certainly didn't have any expertise in. So if you feel that way, shouldn't you be alarmed that Jared Kushner's private equity firm right now is actively trying to raise $5 billion from these same governments? You know, he's one of Trump's Middle East negotiators, despite not having any expertise until he started working for his father-in-law. We've never seen anything like that before, where someone is an agent of the U.S. government and actively trying to raise money from the same people at the same time for their own personal use. And it's done right in

0: face. And it's a patent conflict, right? Now, it's not that he's just trying to get. He has already received billions from these people, from his last stint in the administration. Saudi Arabia gave him $2 billion. Qatar and the Emiratis gave him hundreds of millions. Remember, Jared Kushner is not an expert in that region, nor is he regarded as a brilliant investor. Kushner's negotiating partner, Steve Witkoff, the big commercial real estate development guy from New York, is also partnered with the Trump's sons in this company called World Liberty Financial. The UAE's national security advisor, known as the spy sheikh, has invested $500 million in the company, giving Witkoff's family over $30 million directly in the deal. Now, here's my question. Why? What do these Arab countries get for these investments? One, in light of this, is it surprising that to this point so little has been required from them? Right? What do the Arab countries have to do? They haven't taken any Palestinians. They didn't make anything stop. They didn't go in there and deal with Hamas. They're not paying for any of the reconstruction. I mean, is that why? Because they're giving money to these other people? Certainly you have to ask. The most troubling example is Qatar. This place is like 330,000 citizens. In size, it's like a little bigger than Connecticut. But it is a monarchy with a ton of oil and gas, okay? Why is Qatar the single largest foreign funder of American universities over the last two decades? Why has this president used them so much? You know that they were given the money from Venezuela to hold as a middleman, right? You know they were used as a middleman with Hamas. Why? Why is Qatar outspending China by $2 billion in American universities? They gave $3.4 billion to Cornell, $2 billion to Carnegie Mellon, $1 billion to Georgetown, $1 billion to Texas A&M, $800 million Northwestern, $3 million to Columbia. Now, yes, all of those schools also had major anti-Israel protests and encampments, many of which turned from anti-Zionism to anti-Semitic. But other universities did that too. And look, we have free speech and we get Arab animus towards Israel, deserved or not. My question is, what else are they getting? And why am I asking that question and not any of the Republicans who were so concerned about Hunter Biden, and rightly so? So I want to discuss this and a couple of other points of curiosity about what's happening and not happening in our Congress with a true businessman senator, Wisconsin Republican Senator Ron Johnson. Senator, thank you very much for joining us tonight.
1: Well, Chris, happy to be with you.
0: All right. I want to get to other things as well, but what do you want people to know about your feelings about these investments going to Kushner, going to Witkoff, all this money coming into American universities from Arab countries?
1: It's not the way I would have my family conduct business if I were president of the United States. And as the United States senator, my family doesn't do those types of things. I would say the difference in terms of my curiosity on this, you're curious. You're investigating it. In terms of Hunter Biden, the media wasn't particularly curious. You don't really expect members of their own party to investigate the Bidens either. I mean, I didn't expect them to do that. So, I mean, this is a team sport. So Republicans will investigate Democrats. Democrats will investigate Republicans. The media should investigate both equally. They don't do that. I mean, they're happy to investigate Trump. I don't need to duplicate the effort.
0: One question. I just want to make sure I'm getting it straight, Senator. When you raised the right hand, you took the oath to the Constitution, to the people, not to your party, right? You have oversight. You take those responsibilities very seriously. You're saying yes, just right. Not when it's my party?
1: No, I have limited resources. I'm concentrating my efforts on what I hoped we would talk about that the media is ignoring, is my bombshell revelation that Peter Marks was warned less than 3 months after the emergency use authorization for the mRNA shots that his safety signals were going to be masked by their algorithm 26 days later, they were shown safety signals on things like sudden cardiac death, pulmonary infarction, Bell's palsy. Not one major news outlet has covered that as a news story. I've tried to come on programs like this and get interviewed on that bombshell revelation. They don't do it. I've got six investigators. They're overwhelmed with 11 million pages trying to get to the bottom of that so we have a COVID reckoning. So I just don't have bandwidth. I don't have the capability of investigating everything I want to investigate. And then again, in terms of, you know, what you just talked about, it's obviously pretty in the open. It's in your face. It's public. You're investigating it. Democrats can ask hard questions about it. I've got other priorities.
0: Let's take another step down this road. You know me. I don't fake the funk. I really don't know what you're talking about. Tell me what this is that you've learned about the mRNA, which, just to remind everybody, he's talking about Operation Warp Speed.
1: Thank you.
0: He's talking about the vaccine, which Trump's signature achievement during the pandemic. What do people need to know?
1: And you just made my point. So Bobby Kennedy forced HHS to dump 11 million pages into my committee's lap. 11 million pages. We found out that Peter Marks, head of the division that approves vaccines and is supposed to surveil for safety signals, on March 1st, was warned by their data mining expert that their algorithm they were using to analyze VAERS was going to hide and mask safety signals. 26 days later, using a new algorithm, senior FDA officials were briefed on 26 safety signals, including sudden cardiac death, pulmonary infarction, Bell's palsy, different types of strokes. 3 consecutive months, they continued to do the data mining because VAERS was being overwhelmed, deluged with these reports. And our federal health officials continued to use that algorithm they knew would hide signals and denied that they were seeing safety signals. And as a result, the American people, the global population, was not given the information they should have had as they were mandated, coerced, or convinced to take the mRNA shot, which killed people, which permanently disabled people.
0: Well,
1: that's big news, and it's being covered up to this day.
0: Well, help me understand. I understand why the administration doesn't want to say anything about it, because they brought Operation Warp Speed here and they set up VAERS. And to be fair, VAERS is not vetted reports, right? So there was a lot
1: I understand,
0: there.
1: But I don't understand the first part, Senator.
0: I want to understand the first part. The algorithm will mask certain security risk.
1: Right.
0: Why? Why was the algorithm designed to miss things that
1: because
0: matter?
1: Because prior to the COVID injection, on average, there are about 280 or 290 deaths per year reported in the VAERS system since 1990. In 2021, with the COVID injection, that went over 21,000. And they're somewhat equally distributed between the Pfizer and Moderna vaccine. So when they compared the algorithm, you take Pfizer 10,000 deaths compared to Moderna 10,000 plus 280, nothing to see here. It's equal. Then you look at Moderna 10,000 deaths, Pfizer 10,000 plus 280, again, equally dangerous, equally safe. Today, worldwide, over 39,000 deaths reported associated with the COVID injection. 24% of those deaths occur on the day of vaccination within 1 or 2 days. So I issued this report April 29th, had a hearing on it. Not one major news source, not major networks, not major newspapers. So I said, okay, 38 pages, maybe too much to read for news media. I wrote an 800-word op-ed off of the Wall Street Journal. They turned me down. New York Times turned me down. Washington Post turned me down. Fox Digital, even though some of their programs had me on to interview me, nobody has covered this as news. Chris, I think this is the largest government scandal in our lifetime because people died. Tens of thousands of people died because of that COVID injection, and our federal health officials told no one, not the American public, not the global public. I was just interviewed by Australian media today. They relied on us. So it was the Peter Marks of the world, the Tom Shimakuras who were tasked with doing safety signaling, surveilling, looking for a needle in a haystack to warn doctors, practitioners. So be on the lookout for this. You know, we're seeing way more cases of myocarditis, sudden cardiac death, different type of neurological problems. They told, let me even tell you this. In March of 2021, that same time period, NIH was actually diagnosing and treating people with severe injection injuries. They found that early treatment was crucial to helping heal these people. They told no one. They told those people to remain silent. They would publish a study, which they never did until they snuck it on a preprint server telling no one. So this is a major scandal. It's not being covered by any news outlet. I appreciate the fact that you perked up your ears and you gave me a chance to talk about this.
0: What do the people who are in charge then say about it? Who have you gotten to come in to discuss it?
1: They are in a complete state of denial. They are completely unrepentant. Listen, if you approved that injection, and all of a sudden, the number of reports coming to Veyer's vastly exceed their worst case estimate. Okay, we have testimony on that. They had to be freaking out. I mean, they said, take this. They're trying to get it mandated. You know, Biden wanted to mandate this. They had to keep it approved. They didn't want to create vaccine hesitancy. So they're freaking out. They're going, what is happening here? And then they have the outsourcing. Well, but this algorithm we've always been using is going to hide the safety signals. So we can go to the American public and lie and say, we're just not seeing safety signals. They are lying to this day. We're interviewing these people.
0: Do you have who designed the algorithm?
1: Yeah. She was shunted off the side. She was told to cease and desist.
0: But she says, whoever she is, she says that we designed the algorithm to exclude certain things that people should know about as risks.
1: No, the algorithm they were using, because of the unique nature of these two similar injections with similar types of adverse events, the algorithm they were using was going to mask. So they designed a different algorithm, which FDA rejected. They rejected looking at the safety signals that were screaming at them. You know, Chris, we went from about 40 to 50,000 Veyer's reports a year prior to the COVID injections to 800,000 or 900,000 in 2021.
0: Right.
1: That's a safety signal itself. I mean, it was screaming at them, and they continue to deny. They're denying it to this day because they don't want to admit they're wrong. They keep doubling and tripling and quadrupling down.
0: Did you refer it over to the DOJ?
1: Go ahead. Well, we have the PREP Act. You know, the government protects itself. It protects the people who do its bidding. We are just in the process of interviewing the people involved. And again, it's incredibly frustrating. They're just impervious.
0: Every time something comes up that you think is instructive, just call me.
1: So I will send you the report. 38 pages, pretty easy, a lot of footnotes. Read the report. I think you will be as shocked as I've been shocked. And
0: I'll read the report, and you have a platform here to talk about it whenever you want. But
1: I appreciate it.
0: I appreciate you coming on for it. Let me just get a quick button on something, because I don't want you taken out of context on a different story. You said that you were told the picture of Mitch McConnell is not a current picture. Is that right?
1: Okay, so I was on a show, and the host said that picture was AI. And literally just from a half hour earlier, somebody in the media told me, we found that was an earlier photo. And I should not have said it because I have no idea. I don't know what's true. I haven't talked to Mitch McConnell. I wish there was more transparent, but they haven't been. I certainly hope Mitch McConnell recovers, that he returns to the Senate. Listen, it's sad watching people get old, right? There's nothing good about getting old. I wish McConnell, well. I have no idea. I have no information whether that picture was current or not.
0: Hmm. All right, Senator, I appreciate you coming on. We're here for information you have that changes our understanding about things, and that is factual. I appreciate you.
1: I'll send you the report. Thanks for having me on.
0: All right, 4 minutes, 35 seconds. Coming up, Ro Khanna is absolutely a face of the leadership, in my opinion, of the Democratic Party. He is from California. He went to the West Bank to visit Palestinians. And he says he was shocked by what happened when he was there. Some question his account. He wants to come on and tell you what happened and why he was there. And then there's a very big question for him, and you know what it is. Is this man on your screen in the suit in the desert looking to be our next president?

0: this back is sore. Let's go!
1: Ice. Hot.
0: Ice works fast, heat makes it last. Icy hot, you're so back.
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22: So, Democratic member of Congress Ro Khanna is getting a ton of attention, all right? He just left California, left America, went to the West Bank, went to see a Palestinian village. Very unusual. Mostly, when politicians are going, they go to Israel, and it's kind of like this kind of vetting of their bona fides. Look, I go abroad, I go to Israel, they're our big ally, not Ro. He also said something very controversial happened when he went there. that he was detained. Now, there is pushback from the administration about that. And everyone is talking about it. I got in contact with Roe and said, I want to talk to you about it. And he said, yes, as he almost always does. And Roe Khanna joins us now. There he is. Congressman, I'm glad you're back safe. It's good to have you. Thank you for taking the opportunity.
0: Thank you, Chris, for having me on.
22: All right, now, don't make me go full Tim Russert on you. Are you intending to run for president of the United States?
0: I said that I am seriously considering it. I believe I have the best economic vision for how we revitalize parts of our country that are stagnating in an AI world, in a modern economy. I grew up in Bucks County, Pennsylvania. I saw steel mills shut down, Fairless Works, and now I represent the wealthiest district in the world, $20 trillion. And I want economic success for every American. And I also believe I have a moral clarity on foreign policy. But as you know, Chris, your father considered a run for president. It's a family decision. After the midterms, I'm going to have that conversation and make a final decision.
22: Okay, I look forward to it. Why go to the West Bank?
0: I've been to Israel three times. I went with Project Interchange of the AJC before I was in Congress. I went with Speaker Pelosi, where we met Prime Minister Bennett, and went to Ramallah, met President Abbas. And I went with the House Armed Services Committee, where we met Prime Minister Netanyahu and others. I had never seen the West Bank from the eyes of Palestinians. And so I said I wanted to actually see what the occupation was like from the Palestinian perspective. And really, that is what has created such uproar and anger and controversy. Of course, we informed the Israeli embassy. In fact, one of the funny things, Chris, briefly, is while I was being escorted out of Ben-Gurion in Tel Aviv, the airport, because the Israeli government was helpful, knowing a member of Congress was there, someone who didn't like my politics on Israel was yelling, why are you giving him treatment as a VIP congressional visitor? So the Israeli embassy not only knew, they escorted me through their airport. And I informed the American embassy. But what I did not do is coordinate my itinerary. I wanted to see Palestine from a lens of Palestinians.
22: And you wanted to look at it through the lens. The settlements, very controversial, arguably illegal, a huge sore spot in the region, and a weak spot for Israel in terms of defending its occupation. And of course, nowhere near as severe the oppression and deprivation of what's happening in Gaza. But what did you see there and what happened?
0: Well, first, what I saw are checkpoints where there were two different license plates, one if you were Palestinian, another if you were Israeli. The Palestinians got 50 liters of water a day, whereas the Israeli settlers got 400 liters. This in towns like Beit Sahur, which is majority Christian, where you have the Shepherd's Fields, where Jesus Christ's birth was announced. And they actually there wanted to stage a Passion of Christ play, but they can't because illegal settlements are coming up. I saw stories of Palestinians having their homes terrorized by violent illegal settlers, villages destroyed like Zanuda, where I was, and no consequence for these extreme settlers. Now, what happened to me, and I want to try to be factual because I hope the story is much more about the Palestinians I met than me, but we were at Zanuda Village. This is a place that members of Congress have gone before, 3 months before. The IDF now has said that it was not a closed military zone. That's been reported. The extremist settlers destroyed that village. And we were videotaping it, recording it. Then there were extremist settlers who came, one brandishing an M4, and there's a new photo of it, actually, that we're going to be putting out tonight. And they parked their car right in front of our van in a single row, not letting us leave. Now, I have never said that they threatened or pointed a gun at us. They brandished the guns. They walked around the van. I never thought they were going to shoot at us. But they prevented us from leaving that road. We could not leave. If someone comes up, you're trying to leave your driveway and someone parks right outside your driveway and has guns around you, I suppose you could swerve around them, but you probably won't want to risk getting shot. I call that detainment. I call that false imprisonment. And they did this for 20 minutes, even though we had our security person talk to them and say we're Americans. They didn't care. Then the IDF comes, and the IDF refuses to clear them. They park as well, not letting us through. We contacted David Brownstein at the American Embassy. He was phenomenal, the deputy chief of mission. I believe that's why no one got hurt. He contacted senior Israelis. They contacted the police. When the police came 75 minutes in, it was cleared. I have not said that the Israeli government was trying to detain Americans. I don't believe they were. They had no idea it was me. I don't think this was some plot by the Netanyahu or Israeli government. But what I have said is they've got extremist settlers who detained Americans, who went rogue. And the IDF, they've got rogue soldiers who didn't give us passage. And this is not just my account. This was reported by the New York Times after they interviewed the New York Times photographer with us, the security guard with us, and two American Jews with us and an Israeli with us.
22: One last thing, Ro, and I appreciate your account. And in my checking of reading the reporting, I don't think you're making it up, and I don't think you're taking it out of context. However, it is an interesting statement. The oppression there is real. The problem there, the occupation, I shouldn't say oppression, the occupation is the term, is real, and it is arguably illegal. Are you flagging that if you were to run for president, you would make what's happening there a focus of your campaign, or are you going to be Fix America First?
0: Fix America First. I would be about what happened to places like Lower Bucks County and how do we have economic jobs there? How do we have the renewal of places like Lordstown, Ohio and Downriver, Michigan? Mm-hmm. How do we create economic opportunity in a 21st century? I call it a new economic patriotism. And that would be my focus. And if I were to run and if I were to become president, morning, afternoon and evening, I'd be focused on the economic success of Americans. But I do believe we need a more moral foreign policy consistent with our ideals. And that means a secure Israel as a Jewish democratic state with equal rights. And it means recognizing a Palestinian state and getting rid of these extreme settlements and working on peace. And that has been my view. Now, it's interesting that I went on a podcast this morning with Jeremy Cahill, where I got criticized from the far left because I was unwilling to say that Palestinians should be using arms against Israelis. And I said Hamas is a terrorist organization. So one of the Israeli journalists who had criticized me, saying I was exaggerating this detention, actually today says, wow, Khanna actually sounds fairly reasonable. I just hope people would look at the facts. And I'm not exaggerating this. What I said is Palestinians face far worse. What I was hoping the Israeli government would say is simply, this shouldn't have happened to Khanna. We will take care of these extremist settlers. This isn't who we are and shouldn't have happened to American passport holders. Instead of going through all their rigmarole, that's what surprised me.
22: Well, Ro, I appreciate you coming on to explain it. I'm glad you're back safe. I think it's important that you saw it firsthand and had that experience. And I look forward to what you decide next. And you're always welcome here to have the conversation.
0: Well, you're always fair, Chris, and I always appreciate the platform and opportunity. You got a lot of fans in California, which has surprised me.
22: Surprises me.
0: Straight, but you got a lot of fans in California, in Los Angeles. In
22: surprises me. All I get is hate. What you experienced in the West Bank, I experience everywhere I go. Ro Khanna, take care of yourself.
0: Take care.
22: All right. 4 minutes and 30 seconds. It's interesting. He would be a really interesting voice in where this country should go and how. And he represents a lot of things that would be very interesting to see how they play in America. So, what's happening in the West Bank? We get it. It's ugly. It's violent. Arguably wrong. How about what's happening to our Supreme Court justices? Did you hear what two of the four female Supreme Court justices said in Congress today? Can you believe they had to go to Congress to ask for more money? Do you know why? Do you know what they said is going on to them, going on with them every day? Wait until you hear this.
1: Not many races left in the regular season.
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10: This is terrible. Two Supreme Court justices, two of the four female ones, Kagan on the left, Coney Barrett, obviously on the right, they had to go to Capitol Hill and ask for more money. Do you know what for? They want $14.6 million for more personal security because they say that they get death threats all the time. Swatting attacks, angry protesters in front of their homes, all in an effort to intimidate them. Listen to one of the justices.
11: When threats to my life were particularly intense a few years ago, around the time of the Dobbs leak, my security detail sent me home with a bulletproof vest, and I carried it into my house, put it into my bedroom, dropped it down on a table, turned around, and my 12-year-old son was standing in the doorway of my bedroom, and he wanted to know what it was and why I had it, and I didn't know how to respond because maybe I lack imagination, but I didn't expect that performing this service was going to put me in the position of explaining to my children what a bulletproof vest was and why I had to wear one.
10: Now, did you like the Dobbs decision? I didn't. I think it was one of the first times in American history we've had a right taken away from a class of people known as women. But the idea that our Supreme Court justices are worried they can't do the job because of the threats to their families, that's unacceptable. Missouri member of Congress Mark Alford, he was in the House hearing. Former FBI agent and CIA officer Tracy Walder. It's good to have you both. Tracy, how you feeling? You good?
12: Yes, all good. Thank you.
10: All right, good. So, Tracy, give me some context. When it comes to the Supreme Court, what have we always known about what level of threat they get, and do we see a material difference now?
12: So in the past, Elena Kagan actually explained that, you know, when she was appointed under the Obama administration, that most of the security that they had was when they were actually performing their job, right? Not this daily security that obviously they're talking about now. But I want to be real clear when I talk about some of the threats that we have seen to Amy Comey Barrett, to Brett Kavanaugh, and to other members of the Supreme Court. I do believe that participating in that, in participating in swatting, assassination attempts, that is an act of domestic terrorism per the FBI's definition, to intimidate or coerce a civilian population by using violence to do so. And that is what is going on. And this is a very real threat. A lot of that's being grown online, and they do need that daily security.
10: Rep, you giving them the money?
9: We are. We plussed up for this appropriation bill some 53%. We're up to $225 million. I think it's well worth it. That goes into personal protection. What we're trying to do, Chris, we're trying to bump up to have the same level of protection for our justices as we have for our cabinet secretaries. I think that's well justified. The crews that are now protecting the justices, they're worn thin. A lot of overtime. The Marshal Service, U.S. Marshal Services, is weaning off the protection of our justices. The Supreme Court will have its own police force, basically, where they will be able to set the structure, the time, the demands. So it's going to be more manageable, and I think it's going to be more beneficial for the taxpayers.
10: Let me ask you something. Horrible question. Do you think we're past the point of being safe, Congressman?
9: No.
10: That
9: no.
10: There is a new no. violent reality in this country, and we're all targets?
9: It's getting worse, Chris. And today I brought up the justices actually invited us over to their chambers on March 5th. And we went as a bipartisan subcommittee for financial services, general government, led by Dave Joyce, our chairperson. The ranking member was there, Steny Hoyer. We had a great conversation, lasted an hour and a half. And there were a lot of disturbing deficiencies that we learned about. One of the things that I brought up with the justices is, what about protection from drones? You know, we've seen the drone capabilities expand exponentially with the war with Ukraine and Russia and other. You know, this is a real threat. We are doing some things here on Capitol Hill that I can't talk about across the street at the Supreme Court. But what about at their homes? We've got to start thinking ahead. How do we protect these justices? Because they are a real target to crazy nut jobs who want to see them dead.
10: Yeah, and God forbid something happens. The reverberations are more than we can imagine right now. Representative, thank you for coming on. Tracy,
9: thank you
10: for giving me the context. As always, good to see you looking well. 4 minutes and 15 seconds. Look, I say it all the time, and I wish it weren't true. There's going to be more violence in this country. Things are getting more extreme, not more reasonable. What do you do about it? That's your choice. So I want to talk to you about something when I come back. Dusty, are we going to do it or not? Okay. Do we know more about the questions involved in this Mississippi teen, Nolan Wells, the only black kid who went out with a group to party on boats? Was the race an issue? Is there an open question? Next.
13: 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I asked about Vraylar. Adding Vraylar to an antidepressant significantly reduces overall depression symptoms better than an antidepressant alone.
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9: Cuomo Crime Time. Animation's too long, but I like it in the podcast. You can go and subscribe on YouTube right now. Cuomo Crime Time, where we take you inside stories to try to get to what people are selling you and whether or not you should be buying. Okay? This Nolan Wells case is a very interesting one and a good example, proof of premise. Online, it's all about the conspiracies. Racism is the least of it. Okay? What do we know? July 4th, Nolan, a black teen, went out on a boat in Mississippi with four of his friends who were all white. Later that day, the four other kids returned, no Nolan. But they did have his cell phone. They say Nolan chose to stay back on the island voluntarily. Without his phone? Nolan's body was found after a two-day search in the water near the shoreline. Now there is a suggestion that he wasn't in the water. He got back out and was seen at a party. Nolan's parents don't buy the story as told and think race may be a factor. Lauren Conlon covers the story and the conspiracy theories circulating online for LA Magazine and joins us now. Lauren, good to see you.
30: Thanks for having me.
9: What doesn't make sense to you right now that is out there?
30: I mean, Chris, let's be honest. We don't know a lot factually. Law enforcement hasn't actually put anything out there that we can verify, anything that's credible. And I just want to point out, it's been a week, just about a week. Autopsies, they can take months. Toxicologies, they can take months. With that being said, I understand his family wants answers. I mean, the whole thing about his phone being with his friend, his wallet and his belongings, I mean, you know, that's strange. Teens generally don't part with their phones. However, they're all hanging out. They're on an island. They're boating. They're swimming. He I mean, my opinion, he probably put it down. He forgot about it. He's talking to a girl. He likes this girl. You know, the days get crazy and they're fun. They're all having fun at this point. So, I mean, the conspiracy theories and the content creators and the online sleuths at this point are making a lot of noise. And I will say they have good intentions. They absolutely do. But I think there are too many cooks in the kitchen right now, so to speak.
0: Two things can be true at the same time. People don't swim with their phone, okay, right? Because they don't want it to get wet. So that would be a plausible explanation of why you leave it on the boat. However, if you decided to stay, why wouldn't you take your phone? So that is a legitimate question, while there could be an explanation for the original placement of the phone. Now comes this photo that people are using as proof that, but he wasn't in the water. There he is right there. Can we verify that that's who he is, or we just see someone with brown skin?
30: Well, his family hasn't verified who that is, Cuomo. And also, you can't see the metadata on that photo. I have seen various reports that came out actually today of people who were at that party who said that party actually happened in June. I don't know about you. I don't post a lot of photos in real time. And again, this is not verified by law enforcement. This is online. Right. These are people talking. So I'm going to go ahead and say I don't think that was the night of July 4th into July 5th. But again, I feel awful for his family. I cannot even imagine what they're going through not having these answers. But I would say trust law enforcement at this point. Trust the process, as awful and as grueling as it is.
0: Understood.
30: It does take more than a week.
0: Understood. Lauren Collin, thank you. I know you'll be on it, and we're here for it. Thank you very much.
30: Thanks so much.
0: Final thought next.
2: It's the difference between just hearing about it and being there live as it unfolds. On the ground reporting from senior national correspondent Brian Enten.
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0: 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America is winning.
1: 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It's called peace through strength. Through our power and might, we will lead the world to peace. Our friends will respect us, our enemies will fear us, and the whole world will admire the unrivaled greatness of the United States military. God bless you. God bless our armed forces. God bless our men and women serving overseas. And God bless the United States of America.
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6: Morning.
7: Hello. I'm so
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10: It's interesting. I'm getting so many comments about so much that happened on the show. I think Ro Khanna is a real one. I think you're going to keep hearing from him. What Senator Ron Johnson said, we're going to have more on tomorrow. I'll tell you this right now. There is no separate finding. What he's calling a conclusion, I think, is really a question. I don't think we know that the FDA did anything intentionally to make safety less available. We're going to talk to people who know about the answers tomorrow. Leland Vitter, right now.
11: We will keep hearing from Ro Khanna. He will just be saying something different and believing something different every time.
10: It's like he's a politician, but I got to tell you, the trip he took is a strong statement about what he's about. And I'm surprised that he is so openly saying he's considering a run this far out.
11: Yeah, he needs relevancy. That's what he's been doing since he came on your show talking about how he loved Doge and he was suddenly going to be a moderate Democrat. That was less than 2 years ago.
10: Yeah, but I think that he is a pathfinder, this guy. And I think that he's going to be popular with the party for some time to come. But that's okay. The beauty of the job. You get to watch it in real time, Leland, and we'll know whether or not I'm wrong right when it happens.
11: Leading or lagging indicator, you decide. Chris, great show. Friends, welcome to the program. Start with a live look at the Strait of Hormuz right now. Not much going on. Middle of the night in the Middle East. The U.S. blockade is now back in effect, stopping Iranian shipping going out and in. The U.S. military also hitting Iran again this evening. Fourth straight day of attacks. Yet they continue to hit the wrong targets. That said, Trump finally appears to understand the Iranians do not want a deal, and he says he's not waiting for one.
12: Are you ruling out a ground campaign in a limited capacity?
13: I don't want to say that either, but I would say no if I thought it was appropriate. I'd say sometimes you need a ground campaign.
11: Interesting change. Not sure the Iranians are really worried about U.S. troops on the ground. Brings us to our Why It Matters segment tonight. Trump's new thinking on Iran is great news if he follows through on it. And it comes as inflation is falling. More great news. Yet, the isolationist wing of the Republican Party is stronger than ever. They are vultures waiting to pick

0: apart what's left of the traditional conservative foreign policy group. And the isolationists see a massive opening with Lindsey Graham's passing. He was the loudest, most articulate voice for American nobility in Trump's inner circle. The obvious choice to replace Lindsey Graham would be Marco Rubio, Secretary of State. But Rubio can't publicly push President Trump. He has to do so privately. Other option, Arkansas Senator, former Army officer Tom Cotton. Strong supporter of Trump, posted on X today, the Iranian regime is never serious about negotiations. I've long said we need to finish the job militarily. Tom Cotton, in terms of being a political athlete on TV, is not Lindsey Graham. Cotton is already being dismissed by Steve Bannon, who told Politico the McCain wing of the America Last Party has taken a mortal blow with the death of Lindsey Graham and the demise of McConnell. Cotton and the rest of the cabal have neither the gravitas nor the cunning of those two. And to a certain extent, Steve Bannon, for whatever you think of him, isn't wrong about these kinds of analysis. The GOP hawks are quickly becoming an endangered species. Tom Tillis, John Cornyn, Bill Cassidy are all leaving Washington at the end of this year. Mitch McConnell is still in the hospital, and who knows if or when he will return. In the White House, voices like Nikki Haley, John Bolton, Mike Pence, Mike Pompeo have all been replaced with Steve Witkoff, Jared Kushner, Stephen Miller, and J.D. Vance. Regardless of who's in his ear, President Trump right now clearly is split, knowing we need to continue, even escalate the war. You heard about that, a ground war with Iran, while knowing politically he cannot afford to. Paul Miller, contributor for The Hill, former chief of staff for Vice President Pence, Mark Short, Semaphore White House correspondent Shelby Talcott. Good to see all of you. Shelby, start with you here. Led by J.D. Vance, the isolationists, certainly in the media, appear to have an enormous amount of momentum. Is that true internally at the White House?
1: Well, right now, Trump is striking Iran, so no. And I think that's part of the calculus, is even though Trump still does have people in his inner circle, like the vice president, who are certainly much more wary about getting involved internationally, he's really fed up with the situation in Iran and has been convinced, and I think he's partly been convinced because this is his own thinking too deep down, that we need to strike now, them.
0: Trump's been an Iran hawk going back to the 1990s,
1: exactly.
0: Right? Okay, so stay with you for one second, though. Does this translate into a level of irritation by President Trump to Vance, Witkoff, Kushner, who put this deal together and now it's blowing up in his face?
1: Not yet. And I think part of the reason for that is that there was skepticism that this deal was ever actually going to result in anything. And everybody involved in this deal, when I talked to J.D. Vance's allies, when I talked to people close to Steve Witkoff, when I talked to people close to the president, they acknowledged that Iran is a unique actor and cannot be trusted. And so I think the president went into that thinking, okay, I'm going to give you guys a shot. But I don't think he was ever 100% convinced that it was going to work.
0: Now, people who have not been convinced at all about that have been the Israelis, 100%. Trump today, though, kind of went back to this talking point of that he may expand the target set inside Iran. Take a listen.
2: We're going to hit them very hard tonight. We're going to hit them very hard tomorrow night. We're going to hit them very hard the night after. And then next week, it gets really bad for them because next week comes the power plants. Next week comes the bridges. We're going to knock out all their power plants. We're going to knock out all their bridges unless they get to the table and negotiate.
0: And at the same time, Paul, we've heard the president say he wants to negotiate, also that he does not. Right now, as we speak, there's air raid sirens going off in Bahrain and in Kuwait, but not in Israel. The Iranians have not hit Israel, and Israel has not hit Iran as much as they would love to. Why not?
3: So I've talked to sources inside the community today from the intel side who said that their belief is that the Iranians are telegraphing that they are accepting of military targets being attacked. They believe the hardliners are willing to accept the financial and the physical infrastructure damage and do not want to attack Israel for fear of provoking an unlimited response, both from the U.S. and from Israel. And that's why you've seen them not attack. And I think Israel is calculating that the U.S. is currently conducting operations and it doesn't need to. And that if it were to attack, it would simply escalate. And it's unclear what that would buy anyone. So,
0: Well, also, Benjamin Netanyahu understands American politics better, Mark, than just about anybody. And right now realizes that forcing Trump to be on the side of Israel may not be the best thing for him.
4: Well, look, it's hard to think of a president who's been more aligned with Israel than Donald Trump.
0: 100%.
4: In the course of his presidency. I think the president tried the appeasement path, and that didn't really work. And so for Benjamin Netanyahu right now, as Paul said, Donald Trump is doing what he would want done. So why interfere?
0: Well, Netanyahu at least would say that he probably wants a much larger target set that the Israelis would hit. The person who would be making this argument right now would be Lindsey Graham, saying that you need a much more aggressive response to the Iranians. Sometimes you can tell a lot about somebody by their enemies. I think that is probably no truer about anybody than about Lindsey Graham. His enemies among them, Vladimir Putin, the Ayatollah, and a list of Americans that is notable. Take a listen.
5: Killing is the point of Lindsey Graham's political career. Trying to convince the rest of us to get on board with killing when we won't, screaming at us and calling us names, and you're the hater because you're not on board with killing this or that person. It's all about killing people.
6: I mean, Lindsey Graham should be pulled off of television. I don't know who he thinks he is. He thinks he's president of the United States, should be registered as a foreign agent for the Netanyahu government.
7: The United States has a growing internal threat that must be dealt with, and his name is Senator Lindsey Graham. This guy is a homicidal maniac.
0: And Shelby, this is somebody who President Trump spoke of in a way that I have heard him speak of few, both respectfully, lovingly, that he trusted, that he considered a friend. What does that say about where the Republican Party is?
1: I mean, I think it shows that Trump still has sort of the old school Republican thought in his brain, perhaps more so than the people who have become his movement. And what's really interesting with Lindsey Graham is I've talked to so many administration officials over the past few days about who could possibly replace Lindsey Graham as sort of a Trump whisperer. And there are people who think similarly to Lindsey Graham in Congress, in politics, but the difference is Lindsey Graham was really personally close to Trump, and that is going to be really hard to replicate.
0: What does that mean for the future internally in the White House of foreign policy?
4: I don't know that it means much, honestly, Leland.
0: I think that
4: Graham had a unique ability to be an emissary between the Senate and the White House, and I don't think anybody else can replicate that. But I think you'd be hard-pressed to find evidence where he really moved the president. He didn't move him on Ukraine. I think that there's plenty of places where he has not actually been successful in moving the president. But the president always enjoys people who particularly come back to him, and Lindsey came back to him after every single break, and so I think the president appreciated that.
0: Okay. The one thing that President Trump would have loved to have been talking about all day today is the inflation number, which is down significantly. Doesn't mean prices are down. He was asked about it today as it related to the war. Take a listen.
8: Inflation slowed to 3.5%.
9: Yeah, thank you.
8: Will this trend hold now that strikes on Iran?
9: I think so. I think it's going to. Inflation's down. We inherited the worst inflation in the history of our country. But the report was incredible. Inflation is way down. That means prices are coming way down. And we're doing a great job. Remember that for the midterms, I say to that camera. Remember that because nobody else could do it.
0: Paul, you live at the intersection of finance and national security. Is it possible to continue hitting the Iranians, even escalate with the Iranians the way the president has talked about, and keep inflation down, gas prices down, some hope that the economy stays for the way people feel about it in this position?
3: Yes. And will it be a complete mitigant? No. But you've already seen that oil has started to move over the last 5 months in a multitude of ways around the Strait of Hormuz. And you've had ships that have been able to transit the area. I think there will be continued instability because of the Iranian action against commercial shipping. And that will lead to a higher price than we might have otherwise achieved with the strong economy that we have. But you're already seeing millions of barrels a day that are reaching markets.
0: So the economy's figuring out a way, the oil markets are figuring out a way to mitigate the problem that the Strait is causing.
3: It always does. It's like a small child trying to figure out a way around its parents. They'll always figure it out, and then you kind of have to stay ahead of it if you're Iran, and right now they're losing that game in some ways. They're still able to assert significant damage on shipping in the Strait, but it's not absolute anymore.
0: Shelby, Steve Cortez, one of the pollsters who originally rang the alarm bells for Republicans about the economy, put out this great inflation news for June. The war went on pause. Crude oil crashed. So not complicated. End the war. I would also note that J.D. Vance is appearing on Joe Rogan's podcast, Birds of a Feather, in terms of how they view both Israel and this war with Iran. How powerfully is the White House feeling this isolationist pull?
1: I think they're feeling it. But I think the difference is when you have the people around the president, his aides, Susie Wiles, James Blair, folks like that, they're really acutely focused on the midterms. And so they're looking at this from the perspective of prices, gas prices, cost of living. That's the perspective they're thinking of. I think the president is thinking of it more in terms of his long-term legacy.
0: You're smiling a little bit.
4: I think that Republican leadership wish the president was focused on the midterms. I mean, instead of focusing on the inflation number coming down or markets being all-time high, we're going to have a Thursday press conference relitigating the 2020 election. I mean, come on. He's not focused on the midterms at all.
1: No, I think his aides
4: are.
1: No,
4: you said, I know that.
0: Mark Short, the shrewd TV man, making the perfect pivot to our tease for the next segment.
1: He said it harsher than I did.
0: Mark. Paul, thank you very much. Trump's promised Thursday announcement, as Mark alluded to, says speaking to the nation will be one of the biggest announcements he's ever made in history. The announcement is about the election of 2020, election fraud claims. I'll tell you the real reason Trump is making that announcement.
10: Left and right, standing next to each other to be reasonable. Thank you.
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6: It's really, really big news. And our country has to shape up. But that's what we're going to be talking about Thursday is it doesn't get bigger. Because without free and fair elections, you don't have a country.
7: And right there is the giveaway. Free and fair elections. Yes, you can't be against that. You can't be against puppies or ice cream in America. Trump is going to talk about 2020 election fraud on Thursday night. But what he really wants is to pitch the Save America Act. And this is a midterm game plan at play. The president needs to insulate himself. If Democrats win the midterms, he wants to shift the blame entirely to congressional Republicans, to Republicans who are not MAGA enough. And he will argue that because GOP members failed to pass the SAVE Act, any losses are their fault. They didn't listen to Trump. Democrats, meanwhile, are fiercely pushing back. They hate voter ID and in-person voting. It's much harder to cheat doing that. Michigan Senator Alyssa Slotkin said, "You might say the quiet part out loud, that the SAVE Act would be terrible for Democrats."
8: Literally allow this administration to rig our democracy so that it would be hard for any Democrat in any state to win any election.
7: With us now, the host of the Eric Erickson Show, the author of Show Notes on Substack. I subscribe, you should too. Eric Erickson himself. Eric, good to see you. At some point, is all fair in love, war, and politics? Democrats send ballots to empty lots in Los Angeles and homeless shelters, and Republicans want voter ID where you have to prove your citizenship?
9: Yeah, look, both sides have developed these mythologies. With Republicans, it's that the elections get stolen, and with Democrats, it's that Republicans suppress the vote. Does voter suppression happen? Yes. Enough to shape an election? No. Does voter theft happen? Yes. Enough to shape an election? Not that we know of. So it happens at the margins. I was an election lawyer for years. I've seen it happen. But neither of these are big issues, but both decide they need a mythology for why they're not doing as well as they should. And it comes out to one suppresses the vote and the other steals it.
7: All right. Well analyzed, fair in the middle. I think about your home state of Georgia, which is where reportedly the president's new information is going to center on. Senator of Georgia, possible presidential candidate John Ossoff, was asked about that.
19: Just consider for a moment that we understand the president may be threatening to declare sitting United States senators illegitimate? If that is the course of action he pursues, he is calling Georgia voters illegitimate.
7: In the same sense that both sides have this mythology, this discussion is probably good for firing up both bases.
9: Yeah, and you know, the problem here in Georgia is that Ossoff's base is really fired up, and the Republicans not so much. The Republicans had a very messy primary system. They haven't completely united again. This fires up not just the Democrats, though, but the independents. Now, I don't know for certain the president's going to do this on Thursday. Maybe he could be talked out of it. But if he spends the night talking about the 2020 election and relitigating the past instead of the future, that's just an indication he has no message and no vision for the future other than the Save America Act, which you're right, is just designed to blame Republicans because he knows it's not going to pass the Senate.
7: Yeah, there's no way it's going to pass the Senate. Mike Lee is making the case, though, Senator from Utah, that there are ways to get around the 60-vote filibuster. Take a listen.
11: The American people deserve it. The American people want it. Voters overwhelmingly support it to the tune of about 80%. That's Democrats and Republicans alike. One of the best ways we could honor Lindsey Graham's legacy would be to take this up and pass it.
7: Okay. Why spend political capital, as President Trump is doing, to try and pass a bill that we know is not going to pass?
9: Two things. One, because when the president gets stuck on something, he obsesses about it, and he has, going back to his first term. But also, it is a great catch-all, knowing where the election is probably headed. He can say, well, I mean, had they passed the Save America Act, this wouldn't have happened. I would just point out, Mike Lee, great friend of mine, he mentions 80% of Americans support it. They support voter ID. The problem with the Save America Act is it goes beyond voter ID. The Republicans could offer a plain, simple voter ID package that would be deeply popular, but they've chosen not to do that, but to offer a more complicated package.
7: So why offer something and be so intransigent on something when the alternative may not be perfect, but it is good? It gets you part of the way to what you say you need to do, which is protect elections.
9: Because the base of the party has become convinced, due to a lot of lies over time, that illegal aliens have flooded the country and are voting in such high numbers that they're stealing elections for the Democrats. There's no proof. There's never been evidence, nor no one can show it. But the base has developed this mythology, and with the mythology, itch needs to be scratched. And so they can't just do voter ID. They've got to go for broke with a bill that can't pass. If they did voter ID, they would actually have a great issue to use against the Democrats in November. That, too, probably would get filibustered, but they would get all the Republicans on their side. They can't even get all the Republicans on their side at this point.
7: Well, and they would have an argument in terms of where public opinion is. Last 15 seconds to you, though. We saw what happened in California. We saw 30-plus people being registered to vote to empty lots, and all the ballots were sent out. We saw homeless shelters with hundreds of people registered to vote at a place that there wasn't any beds. How do Republicans solve this if it's not through some massive legislation?
9: They're going to have to solve it state by state, particularly focusing on red states where they already win. But ultimately, they're going to have to win elections at the federal level and get it passed through Congress and do a simple, clean bill, attach it as a rider to reconciliation. And you don't need a filibuster.
7: Well, and if they have the House, the Senate, and the White House, after November, they probably will try that. Eric, great perspective as always. Thank you, my friend. The Democrat governor of Kentucky, Andy Beshear, maybe running for president, says he wants to play hardball and replace Mitch McConnell in the Senate. How Democrats can bend the law to shift the balance of power in D.C.
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1: Now they say I can't fill a vacancy, but I have to call a special election. But here's the thing. There is a Kentucky constitutional provision that says that I appoint all state officers when there's a vacancy. If he is incapacitated, if there is a vacancy, I will look at my authority as governor to make sure that we are represented as Kentuckians. And certainly, I'll take a strong look at that section of our Kentucky Constitution.
11: Democrats have long accused Republicans of flouting the rule of law, of trying to find loopholes. Their new philosophy seems to be, if you can't beat them, join them. Kentucky Governor Andy Beshear apparently is eyeing the possibility of disregarding his own state's law. Kentucky law dictates Senate vacancies will be filled by a special election rather than the more traditional gubernatorial appointment. This would, of course, all be academic, except Kentucky senior senator is in the hospital and unable to attend Senate votes and will be for a while. Former senior advisor to the Harris campaign, Mike Nellis, is with us. You put out a tweet, Mike, saying that this is how Democrats should fight. Is that by ignoring laws they don't like or just breaking them?
17: No, I think it's by pushing forward and fighting the way that Republicans do. They will break every rule, every norm. That's exactly what Mitch McConnell has done. Need I remind you that he has dramatically shifted the balance of the Supreme Court by breaking those rules and norms inside the Senate. So why
11: Not
17: wouldn't
11: rules,
17: we test this law?
11: Norms, but... Hold on. But you're conflating two things, though, Dallas. You're saying norms and rules, and then you say, why wouldn't we break this law? There's
17: well,
11: a difference.
17: Here's the point.
11: Kentucky
17: here's the point
11: has
17: that I would
11: a law
17: make,
11: about this.
17: Right, which they passed only in the last couple of years to take the power away from the governor because they were concerned that McConnell would die in office, which they're now hiding his health. The question here is, what does the state constitution say? We should take it to the courts and let them decide, because it seems like Republicans are doing what they always do. They change the rules midway through the game. That's the point I was making.
11: Okay, and so therefore, Democrats should fight fire with fire. Does that, though, just not, I kind of learned this from, like, the sandbox or something, right? Like, you know, if somebody shoves you, you're not supposed to, it doesn't make it okay to shove them back?
17: Yeah, but if somebody's repeatedly pummeling you on the ground, you have the right to defend yourself. I mean, the problem is Republicans keep breaking
11: so
17: every
11: Republicans
17: rule, every
11: are,
17: law,
11: are
17: every norm
11: is
17: that
11: what
17: they
11: you're
17: can. Yeah, Republicans are winning right now. I don't know if you noticed, they control all three branches of government right now.
11: Okay, well, that is
17: it's
11: true.
17: Time for Democrats to start fighting fair.
11: There are Democrats who, though, believe that there's an easier way to deal with this, which is just abolish the Senate altogether. Here's one of the heads of the Democratic Socialists of America.
21: We just don't see the point of the Senate. Historically, it was meant to serve very wealthy people who owned a lot of land.
22: Would you like to abolish the Senate?
21: That's part of our platform, and we don't think that's extreme.
17: I have nothing for you. I don't agree with that.
11: Okay. And you don't see where the Democratic Party is headed and how you're having to answer for the Looney Tunes socialists and communists as a problem for your party? Andy Beshear is supposed to be the middle guy. He's supposed to be the guy who won in a red state. He's supposed to be the moderate candidate.
17: Yeah, Andy Beshear's in an entirely different wing of the party. I don't think he has to answer for every Yahoo DSA candidate that gets screen time. Neither do I, frankly. Why don't the Republicans have to answer for every Yahoo crazy
11: they
17: fascist
11: do.
17: That says something in their party? They don't.
11: Yes,
17: come
11: they
17: on.
11: Do. And the
17: oh,
11: Democratic
17: come on.
11: And
17: Donald
11: the
17: Trump
11: Democratic
17: had dinner with Nick Fuentes. Nobody ever answers about that.
11: The Democratic Socialists, though, are not in. Yeah, everybody has that answer for Nick Fuentes. But the Democratic Socialists are not. Are not just this fringe. Okay, in Michigan, Abdul Al-Sayed, I know you're going to say is down a couple points. Very likely could be the Senate nominee. This is Haley Stevens, the woman who Abdul Al-Sayed in Michigan is running against.
23: I am going to be working on our behalf. I am going to be telling the stories on our behalf. And you better believe I'm going to be doing it with a little bit of joy, a little bit of enthusiasm, a little bit of energy, and a little bit of stick it to them. Because that's the Michigan way. Rockies.
11: I've seen student body president speeches that are better, and this is who Democrats in the center are pinning their hopes on?
17: I mean, ultimately, it's going to be up to the voters of Michigan. I'll note, though, that Abdul, I don't think, is an actual member of DSA. I think he's just getting lumped in with everybody else, which is a pretty common thing that's happening in the conservative movement right now. They're just claiming we're all DSA members now, including me. Silly.
11: Well, I don't with you, but the point remains, Mike. What do Democrats do about the far left of your own party?
17: Yeah, Democrats are going to have to, Democrats in every wing of the party are going to have to be able to show people that we've got a vision for the future, that we can make a meaningful impact in their lives to improve the economy. I've said it before on your show. If you are frustrated that a DSA candidate is winning a primary right now, you have to do a better job of articulating why you're the better candidate. That's the bottom line. And right now, the establishment of both political parties, in my opinion, isn't doing enough.
11: Well, the establishment of both political parties has a approval rating only lower than the media. Which probably yes. we have all earned it. Mike, good to see you as always.
17: Thank you.
11: Today, the Trump administration got some genuinely good economic news. Seriously, inflation came in much lower than expected. Trump, to be right, the pause in the Iran war would help.
0: Inflation fell by 0.4% in June, month over month.
2: This is the biggest decline in the all items index since April of 2020.
3: It's welcome news for President Trump, who has made lowering prices at the grocery store and at the gas pump a central focus of his economic agenda.
11: For this administration, though, when the PR gods open a door, they close a window. Anti-ICE demonstrators are on the streets in Maine again today. They are angry about the second fatal ICE-involved shooting this week. DHS told its officers to pause vehicle stops now. Jonathan Swan, New York Times White House reporter, co-author of the new book, Regime Change. I should preface that by saying number one New York Times book, Regime Change.
4: Thanks for having
11: Swan,
4: me.
11: Welcome. Good to see
4: Appreciate
11: you.
4: Appreciate it.
11: What do we make of an administration that in January was doubling, tripling down on aggressive immigration enforcement and today is backing off?
24: Well, Trump himself is not necessarily where Stephen Miller is on immigration. Trump has always been someone who can use the issue very effectively politically, but is not a hardcore ideologue on the issue in the way that Stephen Miller is. So when Trump saw those scenes in Minnesota in January with Renee Good being killed, Alex Pretty, he didn't like it. He didn't like the optics of it. He didn't like seeing the scenes on the streets. He thought it was too chaotic. You had some of these senior members of the administration who were essentially performing for Trump. You know, Greg Bovino would do these sort of walking around with a coat. And he just thought everything needed to kind of be a little more low-key. So they put Mark Wayne Mullen in at DHS, and he hasn't paused the deportations. They're still doing it, but it's just much less of a spectacle than it was.
11: And this now, in response to these two shootings, Tom Homan has come out, and he has said that they are now halting vehicle stops as a result. Take a listen.
25: There are options in addition to stopping a vehicle. This is simply a pause, a decision made by the Secretary and ICE, just to make sure that the officers remain safe and things are doing well. I think at the end of this review, which would be a short review, mm-hmm. ICE will be right back to doing what they do.
11: You brought up the name Mark Wayne Mullen, somebody who I've had on the show a number of times.
24: Sure.
11: He seems to have a different role in DHS and in the administration than, say, Kristi Noem did.
24: Yeah, I mean, so Mark Wayne Mullen's job was to make this a lower profile issue, to not make this on the TV every night. It was not working for them. One thing that came through, Maggie and I for the book obtained confidential polling memos, internal polling for the Trump team. Immigration was one of their best issues in the 2024 campaign. And it became almost an albatross. It was all across the board. It wasn't even just the voters were opposed to the most harsh measures. Trump was getting low scores on immigration across the board. So, of course, Trump's team, very capable, smart political minds, they look at this and they say, we have a problem. We have a problem and we need to fix this problem.
11: And the way they fix it is you bring in Mark Wayne Mullen and you step back in terms of at least the public antagonism. The people who have not stepped back are Democrats, and especially the far left of the Democratic Party, has gone and continued to hammer away at ending ICE, locking members of ICE up. Here you go.
26: You cannot put a bandage on a system that is fundamentally broken. We must abolish ICE. Period.
27: I believe that we need to abolish and replace ICE.
28: This is a reckless and lawless agency who doesn't believe in rules or norms, and they are conducting themselves that way, and that's why they're shooting people, some with authorizations, some U.S. citizens, some with authorizations to work in this country.
11: Does the administration see going towards November that they can regain the high ground on immigration?
24: They hope so. And watching some of these clips, you get deja vu of 2019, 2020. It feels like after, you know, 6-8 months of saying we need to secure the border, Democrats are back in that posture, which has proven to be very unpopular with the general electorate. So Trump's team are hoping for sure that they keep going that direction.
11: You mentioned regime change in the internal polling you guys got. Trump approval on immigration, approve 48%, disapprove 45% right now. It's the flip on the economy, approve 43%, disapprove 51%. The good news today was on the economy, overshadowed by this. Is Trump willing to, is the administration willing to trade firing up the base with hardline immigration policies for economic news staying in the headlines?
24: I don't know that they view it that way. I think that they understand that they've lost a lot of ground on what was a very good issue for them, immigration. I'm seeing them not really lean into that issue that much at all. It seems like they're basically just kind of putting it to the side. James Blair, Trump's top political advisor, has actually advised Republicans not to talk about mass deportations in their communications. And it's a little bit difficult for Trump's team because the affordability issue, you can message that all you want. It's something that people feel and see every day. So when the war starts up again, there's no political advertising campaign that can get around that. And, you know, they hope this war ends and the prices go down.
11: As you look towards Thursday, President's speech,
24: right,
11: how much of this is James Blair, Susie Wiles, a thoughtful look at what needs to be said for messaging of the midterms? I'm seeing you smile. Maybe that's the answer. Versus the president on Monday said, I want to talk to the country.
24: The latter, yes. And this is Trump. Trump wants to relitigate 2020. None of the people that you mentioned in the preface to that question want to relitigate 2020. This is Donald Trump.
11: All right. We wait for Thursday night. Good to see you.
24: Thanks, Bob.
11: Thanks, Mr. Bond.
24: Appreciate it.
11: All right. We first wrote about this in War Notes, about regime change, mentioned it a number of times in War Notes. Your chance for an inside look at the show every day. It is free at warnotes.com to subscribe. I'll see you on social media, at Leland Vittert. Also wrote about this. 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Where you grocery shop, where you work, which neighbors you hang out with. Your local police, maybe they know if you're having an affair. How did they get that information? And the only way we can stop it when we come back.
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29: Where's Mom?
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15: 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Weight gain and movement disorders were not common.
1: 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Common side effects are sleepiness, dizziness, nausea, dry mouth, feeling tired, and diarrhea. 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
38: When we were first looking at license plate readers, we put up a test camera. And within 2 days, a most wanted person who murdered his estranged girlfriend 2 days prior happened to drive under that one test camera.
39: Possible sighting in front of the community center by the train.
38: We were able to stop him and take him into custody. In that moment, we realized the benefit of flock safety and our license plate readers.
11: It's not surprising that cops love surveillance cameras. Yes, unquestionably, they help solve crimes. But without a warrant now, the cops know where you get coffee, where you go to the doctor, what your neighbors perhaps are doing, what neighbors you hang out with, maybe even if you're having an affair. Cities around the country rush to put up cameras that read and save your car's license plate data and the location it was seen. They're popping up on street corners across America. They save the data. They're photographing millions of license plates every day. Last year, a reported 5,000 law enforcement agencies in 49 states scanned 20 billion vehicles every month. All of that data gets saved. But now, from the tiny town of Newport, Kentucky, to America's second largest city of Los Angeles, the police departments are backing down. In cities that won't back down, citizens are tearing down the cameras. In Houston, fed-up residents took matters into their own hands. You can see it there. One Air Force engineer got arrested for destroying 13 of the cameras in Virginia. Volusia County Sheriff Mike Chitwood was one of the very first people to employ this technology across the country. He and I have known each other since he was police chief in Daytona Beach, Florida. Sheriff Chitwood joins us now. You don't think there's anything to be scared of or angry about by the rest of these us law-abiding folks?
0: I think the first thing, Leland, first of all, thank you for having me, is there's a lot of misinformation out there, and some of it you just put out there.
11: Oh, okay.
0: The data is only held for 30 days, and it's purged. That's the way it is. Judges, federal court judges have said license plate reader data and cell phone data are two completely different things. Cell phone data, you need a search warrant for. License plate readers, you can view it with your eye. It's legal as long as you don't use it in a dragnet way. So the recent Supreme Court rulings in 2026 and federal court rulings have said as long as you're not using it in dragnet fashion, you're purging the information, you're good to go.
11: I'm not suggesting that you or anybody else is misusing it in that sense. I'm suggesting that the laws may not protect everybody in the way we all would think we do. I guess my question is, and we'll play a little bit of this. This is some other police officers who have an issue with the cameras and the data. Take a listen.
2: Even our own police chief said, look, like, the public trust is so important to us, and we've been using this for 18 months, but we've been serving the community for over 100 years. So we can continue to do this without the use of this technology.
3: How far does this go? It is a question that we ask internally. I wonder, even with myself, you know, how comfortable am I, you know, as we're continuing down this road?
11: Are they wrong?
0: I think everybody has their own opinion. I am clearly behind not surveilling American citizens. I'm all for that. But if you look at these cameras, they scan your license plate. We're not taking a picture of the driver. We're not tracking you. They only act on the information that's put in. Is it a wanted person? Is it a car that was used in a crime? Is it a missing person? Is it a
11: No, I get that. We've seen a number of police officers individually misuse this data, go after ex-girlfriends and all that kind of stuff. But the point remains that you can type in somebody's license plate and see where it's been picked up for the past 30 days, right?
0: You can see where you could track where that person has been. Right. We've used that in kidnapping situations. Leland, before license plate readers, and I'm old enough to tell you this, when we first got mobile data terminals in our police cars, I would sit in a main thoroughfare and every car that came by, like a 1998 Honda Accord, which was the number one stolen car in Philly, I would sit there and manually type it in. If it came up stolen, I had myself an arrest. All we did was use technology now to use that, what you could do with your human eye, like everything else. I mean, when you go through a toll booth, there's license plate readers. When you're out on the interstate,
11: this is true.
0: License plate readers. When you go shopping.
11: That part's true. I get that. And I think it's different when you go shopping because it's a private company and you're there on private property. I just am always suspicious of the government. That's just who I am. Present company excluded, of course. But there goes to be a point here, right? The Chinese can do the same thing. They do the same thing on a grander scale. The Brits do the same thing. It turns into a surveillance state. You're basically saying, hey, trust us to this level, right?
0: I'm saying that you shouldn't trust us. You should trust us but verify that there do need to be safeguards and guardrails there. Do not let law enforcement just run rampant. But I think when you look at our policy, you look at the fact we're purging information, and if you can audit everything we're doing, we do that. And you look at dozens and dozens of cases here where we were able to solve crimes we wouldn't have been able to solve. Bad guys are surveilling us. Bad guys are recording us. But yet you want to deny the good guys the opportunity to turn that technology and use it to make their community safer.
11: Okay. So you say 30 days. Should it be 15 days? What about 90 days? What happens when it's half a year? Why is this okay now?
0: I think 30 days right now is a good default system because there are crimes that occur, kidnappings, homicides, you're away on vacation for 2 weeks, and you come home, and we have a little bit of a lead. So I think 30 days is great. And again, as long as the organization can prove you're not using it as a dragnet, you're not proving it, as you said in your opening, to track where you're grocery shopping, to track those things. That was a problem when I first went into tag readers. They were selling, the company we were using was selling that data to a third party. And that's what caused us to say, we're not doing this anymore. This is proprietary to law enforcement only. There are safeguards. You have to log in and put a case number before you go into that system.
11: The point is well made. Sheriff, we got to run, but we appreciate your time. It's good to see you as always. One thing for tomorrow when we come back.
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6: Rexulti. It's the difference between just hearing about it and being there live as it unfolds. On the ground reporting from senior national correspondent Brian Enten.
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8: I recently saw a viral video about a fridge from 1958, and the comments drove me crazy. Everyone seemed to agree that the reason why they didn't have a fridge as cool as that one is because of capitalism. This could not be more wrong.
9: Turns out what goes in your refrigerator is expensive. The refrigerator itself has gotten a lot cheaper. Tells us a lot about capitalism versus socialism, something Katie Pavlich already knows.
10: Old fridges seem like they're built better than the new ones, even though you can get the new ones in all shapes and sizes.
9: And the new ones are cheaper.
10: And the new ones are cheaper. That is true. So it's good to have refrigeration, definitely.
9: No AC in Europe. Bad.
10: But, I mean, they may be boycotting fridges too, but hopefully not, because that would be bad for them. All right, Leland, great to see you. See you tomorrow.
9: Have a good show.
10: Hello and welcome to Katie Pavlich Tonight. Well, it appears the sun is about to set on daylight savings time. The House just passed a bill to keep your clocks right where they are all year round, but it faces opposition in the Senate. We'll tell you where things stand. Plus, a nationwide parasite outbreak is causing panic in the produce aisle. Should we stop eating salads if you ever did? We've got the latest. And California has a wolf problem. I'll explain why we need to get wolf numbers under control as soon as possible. It's all coming up over the next hour. But first, politics, of course, is a contact sport and always has been. Voting has served as a substitute

0: violence and generally worked pretty well over 250 years, with a few exceptions, from a caning on the Senate floor to a civil war that threatened to end the American experiment. But even in times of division, present day included, moments of unity and humanity should be highlighted to give us hope and to show us what we can be. One such moment happened today when Supreme Court Justice Elena Kagan went off script while testifying before Congress to remember and honor Senator Lindsey Graham. Watch.
1: All of us have been through the Judiciary Committee, and most of us through the Judiciary Committee while Senator Graham sat on it. And there is a great deal of affection throughout the entire court for Senator Graham, a great deal of affection and respect. I was enormously impressed by the respect with which Senator Graham treated me throughout the process, the seriousness with which he took the process, and as I say, grateful for his vote at the end of the process. That conversation that we had about what I was doing on Christmas one year is the conversation that I was told by many people afterwards sealed the deal on my confirmation.
2: I'm assuming that the question you mean is whether a person who was apprehended in the United States is...
3: No, I just asked you where you were at on Christmas.
2: You know, like all Jews, I was probably at a Chinese restaurant.
3: Great answer.
1: So I was very thankful to Senator Graham for that and for all his kindnesses through that process.
0: Lindsey Graham turning the Senate Judiciary Committee into a comedy club. I recommend that you watch her entire tribute to the senator. It's impossible not to come away from that with a smile on your face and feeling, well, that maybe just things can be okay in this country. This was a justice appointed by President Obama talking fondly about a man whom she'd never expected to win over. I thought about this a lot today and came to this conclusion. There are times for fighting and there are times for peace. But when it comes to great disagreements about important issues that impact the country, we all need to do what we can to hold on to humanity while staying true to what we believe. Joining us now, South Carolina Lieutenant Governor Pamela Evett and News Nation Correspondent at Large, Geraldo Rivera. Great to see you both. Thank you so much for being here. So first, Lieutenant Governor, great to see you. Just first, your thoughts about Senator Graham's passing, and then we can discuss the path forward.
4: Well, you know, Senator Graham was just an amazing man, and it was great, you know, to hear what the justice had to say. And, you know, that's something that people here in South Carolina are remembering, is Senator Graham's wit, his passion, and his love of not just the state of South Carolina, but our nation. And what an incredible person to give so much of himself to serve this amazing nation that we get to live in.
0: So, Geraldo, it's moments like this that we can say, okay, people agree maybe on more than they disagree. But as I said, you know, politics is a contact sport. There are things that people deeply believe in this country and have very serious disagreements about when it comes to public policy on the national level. Of course, this happens at the local level as well. So how is it that we can have these exchanges between Justice Kagan and Senator Graham holding on to our humanity while also holding on to our principles and our beliefs when it comes to laws and other debates that we're having?
5: Well, principles, sure, but there's also an aspect of performance art to public life. And I think that, you know, with Darlene Graham, with the senator's sister assuming his seat, I think that you could have won that with acclamation. Unanimity. I think it was a wonderful, a brilliant idea. I'm sure that the lieutenant governor would agree with me. Everybody thought that, you know, perfect. And I didn't know that he had adopted his sister, you know, raised since the age of 13, and in the hardscrabble life they led, how she was devoted to him and vice versa. And it just seemed to me very, very touching. And I thought very, you know, as I said, just everybody could get behind that. A very wonderful, wonderful moment remembering the senator. You know, we care deeply about various things in life. You and I have gone nose to nose on
0: principally
5: immigration, which I guess we'll be talking about in a bit.
0: Yes.
5: But when you shed the political armor, There's something else going on. There's humanity. There's sincerity. There's shared experiences. We're not just our politics. Some people live it 24/7, but I think everybody believes that there's more to life than Republicans and Democrats.
0: Yeah, Lieutenant Governor, I mean, this is all true, and we want unity and we want humanity to shine through and to be judged by our best moments. But the temperature in politics has been turned up significantly over the course of the last 10 years since President Trump came into the public life as a politician. Yesterday was the two-year anniversary of the attempted assassination attempt on President Trump in Butler, Pennsylvania. Of course, Charlie Kirk was killed last year on a college campus while he was speaking, trying to unify people, trying to get to the human side of people who disagreed with him. You had Justices Kagan and Amy Coney Barrett today on the Capitol Hill to testify about security problems that they're having as a result of the leak in the Dobbs decision. So where do we go from here when you do have these very serious threats based on differences in ideology?
4: Well, Katie, I think something you're talking about right now and something that Geraldo mentioned needs to be talked about more is that we are more than the political position we hold. And then something I've been saying a lot over the last few days in interviews and talking about Senator Graham, you know, because of his ability to want to reach across the aisle to talk, to come to some kind of decision to move the nation forward, he was heavily criticized for that. But people didn't realize, like you just mentioned, that he, to his sister, wasn't just a brother. He was a mother and a father and a brother, and helped raise her and take care of her and promised her that he would always be there for her, and he was. People need to remember that when they look at us as political figures, we're not just the title we hold. You know, we are, you know, in my case, I'm a mother of three. I'm a wife to my husband. I'm a daughter to my mom and a sister to my brothers. I mean, so they have to remember we're not these caricatures. We have feelings and families. Mm-hmm. And until we come back and embrace the fact that you can hold on to your principles, and you saw that with Senator Graham. I was never so proud to be a South Carolinian when he fought for Justice Kavanaugh. It wasn't theatrical. It wasn't made up. It was pure. It was from his heart, just like you saw the humorous side of him. Yeah. You know, I told people his wit and his humor was something that I cherished in him as a friend. He was one of the first people when I left the private sector and came to my role as lieutenant governor who made me feel at ease, who always had a joke, who always tried to talk about the lay of the land. And, you know, those are the things that I will take away from the passing of this senator that, you know, South Carolina cherished.
0: So, Lieutenant Governor, we know that Lindsey Graham's sister is going to be carrying out the remainder of his term, but we do have an election on our hands. Have you decided if you were going to make a decision about running for U.S. Senate and the seat that Graham leaves behind?
4: You know, Katie, as this has unfolded, and we talk about humanity, it is the one thing that has saddened me is that so quickly people wanted to switch from talking about Senator Graham's life and his accomplishments and talk about who the next person was going to be. And over the last few days and all the interviews that I've done with outlets everywhere, I have said what I will say tonight is that there is a time for politics. But right now we are still in the phase of losing a senator. We should be talking about the incredible service he has given to the military, to the state of South Carolina, and to the nation. And I would hope that everybody would keep his sister and her family in their prayers, because it's a loss that we're all talking about, but it's a loss that they feel more deeply than anyone.
0: Yeah, absolutely. I think that's really good advice. Geraldo, a quick last word to you, and then we're going to have you back in the show in a couple of minutes.
5: Well, I remember, you know, my 21 years at Fox News, talk about oil and water. And yet I had some of the greatest relationships of my entire life. During my time at Fox News. And I look at Senator Graham and the way he used to hang out with John McCain and Joe Lieberman and the Senate, the three amigos. You know, I've had a lot of amigos over the years, Hannity, O'Reilly, and so forth, and you and
0: me.
5: Others. That's right.
0: I think you're my amigo, Geraldo.
5: I say
0: we're
5: here.
0: Both Wildcats, too, so bear down.
5: Okay, that's right, bear down.
0: But, all right.
5: South Carolina will work its way through this.
0: Yes, and remember, sure they will.
5: Remember Senator Graham fondly.
0: Yes, absolutely. There, as we said, there's a time for the future, but now is the time to honor him and his family. Mm-hmm. Lieutenant Governor Pamela Evatt, great to see you. Thank you for joining us. And Geraldo, we'll see you in just a few minutes, okay? Thank you. Well, every year, a debate ensues about whether daylight saving time should be made permanent. And today, Congress voted to lock the clock and end the time change for good. Backed by President Trump, the Sunshine Protection Act would end the biannual tradition and will now head to the Senate, which has previously considered a similar measure in 2022 but didn't act on it. Data shows that getting rid of the outdated practice would not only improve public health, reduce crime, and encourage more outdoor activities, which I love, but could even boost the economy. My home state of Arizona, along with Hawaii, are the only two that don't observe daylight saving time. Arizona made the decision back in 1968 because of the hotter temperatures and desert climate. Saving on energy costs in the hot summer months is definitely another plus for residents trying to beat the heat. Our leaders in Washington, D.C. don't agree on much, but this is a clear bipartisan issue. Even voters are in agreement. A May 2024 YouGov poll found that 58% of Democrats and 63% of Republicans support making daylight saving time permanent. President Trump has called daylight saving time, quote, inconvenient and very costly. It's just another common sense change that can improve the lives of millions of Americans. Let's hope the Senate makes the right decision. Now, you've probably heard a lot lately about a certain congressman named Ro Khanna. He is no stranger to the spotlight, much of it by his own design and his addiction to the attention economy. The California representative visited Judea Samaria, also known as the West Bank, where he not only turned down a meeting with Israeli hostages and survivors of the October 7th terrorist attacks, but he also accused Israelis of unlawfully detaining him and his team. U.S. Ambassador to Israel Mike Huckabee told Leland Vitter that his team was never notified of Khanna's visit. So since he came at the request of the pro-Palestinian activist, this is what the ambassador had to say.
6: When he says they were detained, they were questioned, who are you? Why are you here? They recognized the activist. The whole thing was a stunt, and it was unfortunate.
0: Critics online have dubbed Khanna the Jussie Smollett of 2026 without the Subway sandwich. But the congressman pushed back and clarified his comments with Chris Cuomo. Here's what he told News Nation.
7: I have not said that the Israeli government was trying to detain Americans. I don't believe they were. They had no idea it was me. I don't think this was some plot by the Netanyahu or Israeli government. But what I have said is they've got extremist settlers who detained Americans, who went rogue. And the IDF, they've got rogue soldiers who didn't give us passage.
0: Joining me to react to all of it, host of the Burn Book Playbook podcast and Democratic strategist Michael Starr Hopkins, along with former Assistant Attorney General Theo Wold. Thank you both for being here. So, Theo, based on the fact that the congressman didn't alert anyone, he was visiting the West Bank. Why is he surprised that he's getting questioned in the middle of a war zone while he's wearing a suit and tie?
8: I mean, he's not surprised, Katie. This is classic Ro Khanna. I mean, he's been sort of a stunt man from the very beginning. He's a globalist elite who wants power more than anything. And I think the most interesting thing about this incident for Ro Khanna isn't all the negative blowback he's getting from the Israelis or Republicans. It's from his own side. Just today, he was asked to say that October 7th was a positive good. It was an affirmative good that the Palestinians were able to use October 7th to their political leverage. And he didn't answer the question. And unfortunately for Ro Khanna, he's going to find out that faux revolutionaries like Ro Khanna end up getting eaten, devoured alive by the true believers that are in his party now.
0: So, Michael, I mean, Ro Khanna said that this incident reaffirmed his desire to potentially be a long shot presidential candidate. Is this really the kind of thing that people who want to lead the Democratic Party and be president of the United States should be doing, given that it's not adding up exactly his story, and now he's trying to backpedal and split hairs on exactly what happened?
9: Yeah, let me first say, I have zero doubt that Ro Khanna is probably going to run for president. He's done everything but announce his intention to run. And by going to Israel and, you know, putting himself in this position that's pretty much a stunt. Let's call it what it is. It's a stunt.
0: Yeah.
9: We all knew this was going to happen. He knew what was going to happen. The Israeli government, which is, you know, Israel's the size of New Jersey. So the idea that the government didn't know that he was in the country, like, he set this situation up to happen. But what I will say is Roe has a lot of support, not just from Democrats, but with Republicans as well. His work across the line with Epstein, on Epstein legislation, it's something that, you know, I think a lot of Democrats are going to have a hard time with in the primary, or rather Democratic politicians are going to have a hard time combating.
0: Yeah, I mean, Roe Conn used to be the guy who was more of a moderate, was working with both sides of the political aisle. And now, as you mentioned, he's trying to appease this far left flank of the Democratic Party because he knows that's going to be a factor in the 2028 presidential primary for Democrats. And to me, when they're searching around for authenticity, this just makes him seem like he's doing whatever may be popular with the DSA side of the political aisle at the moment, rather than staying true to what he actually might believe.
8: I think that's exactly right, Katie. I mean, he's a con man. He'll read whatever script you put in front of him. He'll mouth whatever lines he needs to. Back then, it was sort of bipartisan, you know, a garden variety capitalist economics for his VC bros and his tech supporters. Now he's totally thrown those guys under the bus, wants a wealth tax, believes in Marxist economics. Roe Conn is a classic charlatan, and this stunt is just more of the same from him.
9: So I mean, but if you look at, hold on real quick though, if you look at the things that Roe supports, I mean, they're pretty popular. He supports.
8: Yeah, let's talk about that. So he supported vaccine mandates, abortion on demand.
9: Hold on for a second.
8: He supported the Summer of Love DEI policies.
9: I didn't interrupt you, James. Yeah. So Roe supports a public option, which has over 60% support in this country, something that's a hard thing to do. He supports putting a tax on people who make over $10 million a year, something
0: Maybe
9: that's
0: he
9: really
0: tax
9: popular.
0: Himself.
9: He does support taxing himself. I'm not even sure if I support Roe heading into a primary, but I mean, he has managed to put together a coalition of like the Sean Ryans of the right, along with kind of the Bernie Sanders bro of the left, mixed with a little bit of Silicon Valley. So, you know, he may not be your cup of tea, but he certainly has managed to find himself a base among a mixed Democrat.
0: I understand what you're saying, but Theo, I mean, if that would hold, then why does he need to go all the way to Judea, Samaria, West Bank to create this situation where he causes a problem, they're provocative on purpose, then there are consequences for their behavior, which are far less severe than they claimed on social media and a lot of TV interviews that they've done. If they really have good policy positions, why do they have to do these stunts?
8: Yeah, I think that's exactly right, Katie. And I think the other aspect of this is the only interesting thing about Roe Conn's policies are that anyone actually ever believed that he held these as a matter of conviction. As I was saying, you know, he's pro late-term abortion. He's pro DEI, Summer of Love, George Floyd riots. He was pro lockdown. He was never a moderate. And I think the fact that people started to figure this out about him is why they funded the VC bros and the tech guys funded a primary challenger to him this year. Now, of course, it was, you know, too little too late. He's in a safe district that's basically tailored for him. But plenty of these people who are part of this coalition with Roe Conn have decided the guy's a charlatan. There's no way he's going to cobble together a right-left alliance.
0: Just real quickly, Michael, I mean, he is getting eaten alive by the pro-Hamas, pro-terrorism wing of the Democratic Party when he was doing this thing to placate that, to try and get some credibility with them. But he's not getting any of that from them.
9: Yeah, I mean, at first I would reject the notion that there's a pro-Hamas wing of the Democratic Party. I think there's individuals in this country who are idiots, who support anything, whether it be Hamas, whether it be the Klan,
0: some
9: all
0: of
9: kinds
0: them are
9: of ridiculous.
0: On Capitol Hill, but, as you know.
8: Yeah, you're talking about FBI.
0: All right, we got to run, y'all. I appreciate both being here. We'll continue this conversation. Thank you for joining me, Theo Wold and Michael Czar Hopkins. Great to see you. Thank you. Well, ICE is pausing all traffic stops after the shooting in Maine, and Democrats in the media are on a rampage against the agency. Listen to this.
10: If you don't think this is f***ed up, you don't know what it means to be an American. It's time for us to stop this. So if you're on your way to Maine right now, thank you.
0: But where is the outrage over this? A deputy U.S. Marshal was just executed in Louisiana, and there's been an officer shot nearly every single day this year. We'll present the facts and bring you both sides. But first, Jesse Weber has a preview of his big story at 11. Hi, Jesse.
11: Katie, you know how we talked last night about that wild video of the bison tossing that grandfather like 8 feet into the air? Well, tonight we have on the person that caught that all on tape, jumped in to help. Unbelievable. Jesse Weber live, 11 p.m. Eastern, tonight on News Nation.
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0: Welcome back to Katie Pavlich Tonight. Well, after the media became hyper-focused on two fatal ICE shootings this past week, the Trump administration has ordered agents to halt most traff stops. Now, let you tell me off the I'm going to tell you right now. I'm against this. I think it signals weakness, and I think it's capitulation to the bad guys, which will only result in dangerous people getting away. It feels like ICE is caving to furious Democrats like Seth Moulton.
10: If you don't think this is f***ed up, you don't know what it means to be an American. It's time for us to stop this. So if you're on your way to Maine right now, thank you. If you're standing up and fighting in your community, thank you. These thugs want an excuse to shoot someone like they're patrolling the Warsaw Ghetto in 1941. That's bullshit, and it needs to stop.
0: There we go, the Nazi comparisons again. No one says these shootings aren't tragic, of course, but there's also context behind each one. And supporting ICE does not mean you are un-American. It does mean you're un-American who actually believes that, let alone says it. And where is that outrage over law enforcement officers being shot nearly every day this year? One shooting nearly every single day. One of the latest examples being a deputy marshal who was killed in the line of duty in Louisiana. That's a story, like the other 169 officer shootings, that's barely registered on mainstream media's radar. Joining us now is Jonathan Fahey, former acting ICE director, and Geraldo Rivera, News Nation correspondent at large. Geraldo, welcome back. Jonathan, great to see you. So, Geraldo, I mean, of course, there are things that happen with ICE. We want accountability. But why is it that there's so much focus on these two ICE instances in the last week rather than the shooting of 169 police officers around the country?
5: I'm a big supporter of police officers, Katie, as you may recall from our days together at Fox. I believe that every cop that is hurt is someone we should care for deeply. I also think there's nothing, almost nothing to do. The fellow that you showed, the marshal that you showed from Louisiana who was killed, God bless him, he has absolutely nothing, his story, nothing to do with illegal immigrants. And by juxtaposing the two, you give the impression that illegal immigrants are responsible for his death. And that's not true. And the fact of the matter is these traffic stops are being halted because it's reckless, sloppy police work that results in tragedy. There's a better way to do it. Why don't they get warrants when there's a serious criminal alien on the lam? Get a warrant from a judge and go after him the way you go after any other serious criminal. But to round up brown-skinned people.
0: That's not what they're doing. You know that, Geraldo. They're not rounding up brown skin. They're going after criminals from all over the place. Ireland, people from Africa, people from South America. We're seeing them going after criminal aliens with very violent criminal records. And the point that I was making is not to imply that illegal aliens are responsible for the death of the officer in Louisiana. It's that the focus from the mainstream media is not on American law enforcement being killed by criminals. It's about these two instances that we've seen with ICE. But Jonathan, let me ask you, the Trump administration is scaling back these vehicle stops. This seems that it will make ICE officers' jobs much harder because they're not allowed to now stop most of these vehicles. What is your response to that policy decision? And I saw you shaking your head when Geraldo was speaking, so go ahead.
20: Yeah, there are a lot of things I shook my head on, but on this particular issue, you know, I think, you know, if it's anything other than short term, it's a major mistake. This is a way that they can arrest people effectively and safely. And Geraldo, I think it's important to note that the Democrats oppose doing things like arresting people in jails and sanctuary cities. So ICE has to go out in the community and get people. If the Democrats would just cooperate there, we could get a lot of bad guys on the street very safely, but they don't do that because I think we all know what's really going on here, because the Democrats' real issue is they want mass amnesty, and these subversion strategy and tactics are a way to achieve that. And there's really no other way to look at this. And when you look at that, the police officer or the marshal that was killed, the reason it doesn't get attention is it doesn't fit the narrative. And it's not comparing it to illegal aliens, but you go back to the BLM.
5: It has nothing to do with illegal aliens. It has nothing to do with illegal aliens.
20: That's what I just said. But the point is the media coverage, Geraldo, not that this illegal aliens. And you go back to the BLM days, liberal media made it seem like there was an epidemic of black men getting killed by police, thousands of them, and even polling bore that out when the numbers of unarmed blacks that were killed by police was in the single digits year after year, and usually there were aggravating circumstances. The media pushes this anti-police narrative at all costs, and they always push the pro-illegal alien narrative.
2: Nine Latino men have been killed in recent weeks who are immigrants because of these sweeps. The president of the United States has successfully closed the southern border. Why not approach this problem with more compassion? Wow. Why not approach this problem with more pragmatism? Why are they wearing masks?
20: Because they are in danger.
0: They're doxing families of law enforcement officers. We got to run, but I do find it quite interesting that this focus on ICE tend to come up right before there's another cliff for ICE funding, and you have Democrats en masse getting onto the same narrative, including those in the media, to try and defund ICE as the far left has called for. So we will cover it. Jonathan and Geraldo, thanks for being with us. Great to see you.
20: Thank you.
0: Well, coming up, there's no doubt socialism is growing in popularity among young adults in our country. Personally, I think that's by design, and the target demographic could be about to get even younger. We'll explain next.
21: I wanted to have control over drinking instead of alcohol having control over me. I started with Or Health about a year ago. It put the brakes on that I had been looking for. I can drink less and say no, and it's the best feeling in the world.
22: Text TV to 710-710 to learn more.
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0: Democrats in Michigan have their work cut out for them as they decide between U.S. Senate hopefuls Abdul El-Sayed and Haley Stevens. DSA-backed El-Sayed has support from Senator Bernie Sanders and Congressman Ilhan Omar, and he's facing backlash for walking back his comments on defunding the police. He recently insisted he never called for spending cuts, but a 2020 interview, which wasn't that long ago, tells us a different story.
7: Do police really need to use guns? Do we need as much of a police force? And when we talk about the question of quote-unquote defunding the police, it's a question of asking, how do we right-size government away from the racist ideologies that have led us to investing in war materiel for policing rather than public health for children?
0: A spokesperson from his campaign said his perspective has become more nuanced since then. I'm surprised they didn't say this. His position had, quote, unquote, evolved. Michigan's other choice, Haley Stevens, has establishment Democrats, Senators Chuck Schumer and Ruben Gallego, backing her. And this viral video shows Stevens making her pitch to voters in a very folksy accent with a flair that we haven't seen before. Watch.
8: I am going to be working on our behalf. I am going to be telling the stories on our behalf. And you better believe I'm going to be doing it with a little bit of joy, a little bit of enthusiasm, a little bit of energy, and a little bit of stick it to them. Because that's the Michigan way.
0: All right. Good for her. Stick it to them, Haley. We'll be watching eagerly to see who Michigan Democrats get behind. But meanwhile, in New York City, Mayor Zora Mamdani is downplaying crime again. But this time, he's downplaying rape statistics. Take a listen.
9: What we're seeing are some of the lowest numbers that New York City has seen in recorded history, yeah. Especially when it comes to murders and shootings. These are the lowest we've ever seen. And what I think is important to know is a lot of the increase in rape also comes from an expanded definition of what counts as rape, yeah. As well as survivors coming forward for acts that took place years prior.
0: Mamdani is right that the definition of rape was expanded, but not this year, not even last year. The definition was expanded in 2024, but somehow it's to blame for this year's rise in rape. Reported rape cases in New York City increased by 6% year over year, with 1,066 cases. Regardless of how you look at the numbers, his remarks downplay the crime that's happening. And as you watch the socialist agenda play out in New York, the DSA are now infiltrating the minds of tomorrow through K-12 systems in our schools. Our next guest knows all about that. Ryan Staley, defending education director and research of research, joins me now. Ryan, great to see you. Thanks for being here. So first, what do you make of the mayor's comments, you know, basically saying, well, the definition of rape has expanded and therefore we have more of them. And it's outrageous.
11: Yeah, Katie, thanks for having me on. This is just more just language manipulation by these far left actors, you know, DSA members. They do a lot of this gamemanship where they manipulate words to deflect their policies and get people to, you know, buy into their propaganda.
0: So in terms of language manipulation, that's something that we see all of the time when it comes to pushing different leftist policy positions. A very important issue that you've been warning about is school board members and teachers unions are connected to the Democratic Socialists of America all across the country, and they're using that ideology in the classroom. This is not surprising to me. This is, of course, something that they've been trying to do since the 1960s, but it's certainly getting worse as DSA gains more traction nationally.
11: I really think the issue is they're, because of their pop, you know, their notoriety at the moment, people are waking up to their platform. But the ideology is actually very mirrored in school districts and in schools across the country. You know, you talk about their policy with transgenderism, and they wanna offer minors, you know, gender affirming care and keep it a secret from parents. Well, at Defending Ed, we've exposed that thousands of districts across the country have policies that very much mirror that. That there are school-based health centers that offer gender affirming care to students. You know, anti-racism, defunding the police is in curriculums. And so what we're hoping at Defending Ed.
0: Who is putting that in the curriculum? Is this the teachers union that is partnering with DSA? Are the DSA members inside these teachers unions? How is that getting into the curriculum in our public schools?
11: Well, some of this stuff started to filter in when I went into a teaching education program back in 2008. 2012, I sat through a professional development of my white privilege and anti-racism. So this has been a slow creep, but it's accelerated after 2020 when school districts were trying to outcompete each other to virtue signal. And so they started injecting all of this anti-racism, white privilege, et cetera, into the curriculums. And then, yes, the teachers' unions have been in bed one way or another, whether ideologically or in direct embed with the DSA for years. I mean, you look at Los Angeles Unified School District, they have two DSA members on the school board itself. And then on top of that, for, you know, the NEA just had their conference a week ago. They elected the former UTLA, the former union boss there, onto their executive committee, who's a DSA member and a Black Lives Matter LA member.
0: So for parents who are watching this segment and who follow your work, I mean, it's in the curriculum. It's in the schools. So how do you get it out? How do parents who say, I don't want my kids learning this garbage, say that, you know, how do they opt out of it? Or what do they do? How do you get it out of the schools?
11: This is the same thing that we're talking about with the election stuff. It's people need to start becoming more engaged in their communities. They need to empower, you know, their peer parents, and they need to start going to school board meetings, and they need to start raising awareness. I will tell you, as a former teacher myself, there are a lot of teachers that are not down with this
0: stuff. Of course,
11: a lot of them might.
0: Yeah.
11: Correct. And so those teachers need to know that parents have their back, and they need to start feeling comfortable standing up themselves to this stuff inside their schools.
0: Absolutely. Well, Ryan Staley, thank you for joining us and telling us all about this important work that you're doing, and we look forward to seeing what's next. Thank you.
11: Thank you, Katie.
0: Well, ranchers in Colorado and California are seeing their livestock, well, thrown to the wolves, and it's all thanks to something we call ballot box biology. Our next guest has a logical and science-based solution. Plus, we're also talking about the largest cheetah relocation effort ever attempted. It's all coming up on Katie Pavlish Tonight.
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14: 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And that's when I found Dose.
15: 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And it's all thanks to Dose.
16: If you've been in an accident that wasn't your fault, you could be entitled to potentially significant financial compensation. 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
0: Well, wolves were not reintroduced in California, but they're back after moving in from Oregon, and they're running the place thanks to outdated protections and failing ballot box biology. The California Department of Wildlife is tracking livestock in the state injured or presumably killed by wolves. The state euthanized 4 wolves traced to nearly 70 livestock deaths. Wolves are growing their population unmitigated, and they're feasting with an unnatural beef and livestock diet. We need to bring balance back to the ecosystem and to protect ranchers by reducing their numbers. There are humane ways to do this, but for now, the consequences of ignorant and counterproductive ballot box biology are in full display in California and also in Colorado. Dr. Robbie Kroger is the executive director and founder of the Origins Foundation. He also was just part of the largest cheetah relocation project we will talk about in just a second. Robbie, congratulations. Great to see you, my friend. Thank you for being here. So you are a restoration ecologist. Gray wolves are protected in California. What does California need to do in order to ensure that their growing population becomes managed?
19: Well, good evening, Katie. So good to see you again. You know, California is really the microcosm of the broader wolf issue that we're facing here in the United States. California's wolf population is growing. As you said, they weren't reintroduced there than actually coming in. And you're seeing California Department of Fish and Wildlife spending $3.5 million since 2022. They spent $3.5 million on depredation, hateful presence, and non-lethal interventions. And as you rightly said, four lethal interventions occurred in 2025 of a pack of wolves that took out 63% of livestock depredations. Unfortunately, there is no tool in the toolbox in California for management to occur with the ranching community, mm-hmm. because wolves still exist on the endangered species list in California and writ large across the United States. And so they don't have all of the tools available to them. And that's something that we need to work on.
0: Yeah, absolutely. Well, the Department of Fish and Wildlife data in California shows that the wolf population has risen by 10%, but livestock attacks have hit an all-time record high. So what does that tell you about the balance that we have here, or rather the imbalance in the state?
19: Yeah, look, more wolves means more interacting with people and livestock. The habitat that was the 1940s, 1950s isn't what it is today. You've got more and more people in the landscape. You've got more and more interactions. You've got more and more conflict occurring. And so, again, we just need to be able to delegate the management of these animals, just like any other wildlife, Katie.
0: Yeah, right.
19: The delegation of this management needs to go to the states. The states have phenomenal game and fish agencies. They're going to do the work. They're going to follow policy. They're going to follow regulations. But they're going to give the tools that these farmers and ranchers need to exist in the landscape with wolves.
0: Well, it's their livelihood, and it's being taken away by unmanaged wolf problem. Let's switch from wolves to cheetahs. You just participated in the largest cheetah relocation ever. Can you tell us about this? This is so fascinating and quite the accomplishment. A lot of your life's work, I think, led up to this moment.
19: Katie, next cheetah mission, we need to take you, okay?
0: This sounds good. I'm in.
19: Historic in all proportions, Katie. The number of cheetah, 18 cheetah moved. We moved so many because the mortality in moving is close to 40 to 50%. Mm. Currently today, our mortality is 17%. The number of cheetah moved was incredible, historic. The move itself, instead of it taking 20 hours, it took 53 hours because the runway shut down because of rain. We had car crashes all the way through the journey. You name it, you couldn't have put the things that went wrong on a bingo board in front of you, including our lead man, Vincent van der Merwe, committing suicide 10 days before the cheetah move.
0: Oh, my gosh. Wow.
19: But today, Katie, we have expanded the cheetah range by 500,000 acres. Those cheetah have moved into the middle of Zambezi Valley in Zimbabwe of 10 million acres. And because, you know, the reason I reached out to you is Nat Geo published our story.
0: Yes.
19: And the reason they published the story is we have three cubs on the ground right now, 1 year after the project going in. And it's 80 days now since the cubs were born. Cub mortality is 90%. And those three cubs are still alive today.
0: I think we need some cub pictures. But for those who don't understand why you relocate wildlife, why did you need to do this cheetah relocation and from where to where?
19: So we went from South Africa to Mozambique. In South Africa, cheetah exist in these fenced reserves. They call them meta populations. So they're disconnected populations, just like wolves. But you get to a point where there's too many cheetah in a population. And so you have to move these cheetah around. You have to move them from a genetic diversity perspective. Yeah. You don't want moms breeding with sons and sons with grandmothers and whatnot. Mm-hmm. But then you also want to expand the range. You want to expand the cheetahs. And so this is why we found this place in Mozambique. And I think the most critical point here is that we're hunters, right? We're a hunting organization that move cheetahs.
0: Absolutely.
19: That would never be hunted. They will never be hunted.
0: We are giving them value, and it's an amazing story. We have to run. Dr. Robbie Kroger, thank you for coming on the show, and congratulations, and everyone check out that feature piece in that National Geographic. Great to see you, Robbie.
19: Thank you so much, Katie.
0: Thank you. Well, Taco Bell is under investigation. Wait until you hear why, if you want to. That's next.
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1: I ache mostly all over the place, and this is the first thing that I've ever used, and I've tried everything from acupuncture to chiropractors to professional doctors, and nothing really worked like Omega XL. 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
1: 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Got grandchildren, couldn't pick them up. Some days I couldn't get out of bed because I was so hurt. 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You can't muster that strength to get going.
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6: Welcome back. Cases of a nasty stomach parasite are surging across the country. Symptoms include bloating, nausea, and unfortunately, diarrhea. We're being told to avoid produce. Even Taco Bell has been compromised. The fast food chain is under a federal investigation to see if it played a role in the outbreak. So, Jesse, we know you love a salad. Yeah. So are you opting out of salad? Like, what are you going to do about your diet?
7: First of all, do you know people are cheering this? They're looking at the produce section like, I don't have to eat vegetables. I guess I have to have cake. I have to have pasta.
6: I guess I have to have a steak.
7: Yeah,
6: man,
7: I know.
6: Too bad.
7: Are you a big Taco Bell person? Is this a sad moment for you?
6: Okay. I am not. No. I don't know. I do like a salad, though. So
7: you just
6: have to avoid the lettuce.
7: Light one for the, you know, the kale out there. We'll have to keep on trucking.
6: Kale is like eating curtains, as late night comedy would say.

0: All right, let's get after it. New this morning, exclusive News Nation and Decision Desk HQ polling shows Democrats have a 65% chance of retaking one chamber of Congress come November's midterms. Right now, that's looking most likely to be the House. So we'll jump into all that new data as News Nation and TheHill.com bring together Washington's movers and shakers today for a bipartisan summit on how they'll steer America at a critical time of disruptions and conflicts like Iran.
1: And then next week it gets really bad for them because next week comes the power plants. Next week comes the bridges.
0: The president says U.S. strikes against Iran will expand here in the coming days, with the worst to come next week. The U.S. Navy now blockading Iranian ports once again, with Iran launching barrages of missiles and drones at ships and U.S. bases in Gulf states. Now, back here at home, ICE is pausing traffic stops after two deadly shootings in just a week. Protests and confrontations breaking out in Maine, the site of the most recent death. Questions about training, body cameras, and how the optics of immigration enforcement could impact the midterms, all back in the spotlight. Plus,

0: All right, today's a big deal. The World Cup final will be decided as Argentina and England face off in Atlanta. But the history of bad blood between the two teams goes back decades. The FBI is considering this their highest risk match yet, with a long list of extra security protocols there. Morning, everybody. I'm Marky Martin. It's Wednesday, July 15th. We've got a lot of ground to cover this morning, including our second annual Hill Nation Summit with Washington leaders today about the future of American policy. It coincides with the release of a new poll by our partners at Decision Desk HQ, which is now forecasting Democrats have a nearly two-thirds shot of winning control of at least one chamber of Congress. DDHQ says Democrats' chances are better in the House, but that alone could let them hamstring key parts of President Trump's agenda for the rest of his time in office. For more, let me bring in the Hill.com campaign reporter, Caroline Vakil, and also Decision Desk HQ's chief elections analyst, Jeffrey Skelly. Guys, good morning to both of you. Thank you for your time. Let me dive right into DDHQ's midterm forecast, Jeffrey, with, you know, it gives Democrats a 62% chance of winning the House, projecting they'll win 227. It's a 12-seat pickup for them. What are you seeing that's putting Democrats out front in House races?
1: Well, Democrats have led in the generic ballot for quite a while. I think actually this percentage, 62%, and about 3 in 5 shot of winning the House might surprise some people, because I think the narrative is very much that the House is a foregone conclusion for Democrats. And I think what actually our forecast is showing is that, yes, Democrats are favored, but there are many paths for Republicans to potentially hold on to the House. And as a result, we're sort of in a situation where either party could actually have full control of Congress, winning both chambers.
0: What are the chances that this data and these numbers, change drastically here in just the next few months, just considering where we are right now in the midterms?
1: Right. So we're about 3.5 months out from the election. That is time for things about the electoral environment to change, things like the generic ballot, the president's approval rating to shift either for better or for worse, things that could make people say that they're more likely to vote for Democrats or more likely to vote for Republicans. So certainly there could be shifts also in individual races for like the Senate in particular, where we have a lot more polling. Things could happen in those races to shake up some of those contests. So there's certainly a lot more twists and turns to come.
0: Yeah, things can change on a dime in American politics. That is for certain. Caroline, what are the races that you're watching for in the House, and which ones could actually decide who controls that chamber?
2: Sure. So some of the ones that DDHQ is looking at, for example, North Carolina CD1, Florida CD14, those have been newly redrawn seats that are favored to be Republican. They were redistricted this cycle to favor Republicans. But if Democrats perform better than expected there, that could be very telling. Also in Virginia, looking at some of those House races there. And then, when we're looking at some of the more quintessential ones that we've always been sort of talking about, Maine CD2, Jared Golden's seat, he's not running for re-election. So that, of course, will be interesting. Nebraska CD2, some of those quintessential ones that are always kind of swingy, always say a little something about the national environment, of course.
0: Yeah. And also, Caroline, how does congressional redistricting, I mean, you and I have been talking about that a lot over the last few months. How does that play into a number of states, and how does that factor into all this?
2: Sure. Well, DDHQ sort of forecast right now suggests that Republicans are expected to pick up about 5 seats right now through redistricting. But of course, as Jeffrey has said, there's a lot of different components to look at, the national environment being one of them. And so Democrats right now are performing better on a generic ballot. So while redistricting certainly is giving Republicans an edge, if you're seeing gas prices continuing to be pretty high, the Iran war continuing to be looming over voters' heads, a number of other sort of issues playing in the background, that could help Democrats, or it could hurt them potentially, depending on whether or not some of these things get resolved before November.
0: Yeah, we'll have to wait and see there. And also, Jeffrey, I mean, you go over to the Senate now, that's where things get a bit spicier, right? I mean, DDHQ gives Republicans a 57% chance of holding on to the upper chamber, but they will do so while losing seats, with the Senate projected to be an even 50-50 split between the two parties. So, I mean, you think about it, that would leave Vice President Vance to be the tie-breaking vote for the Senate.
1: Absolutely. Look, the 50-50 result is sort of the average result of all the forecast simulations that we run, but it does speak to the fact of how closely divided the Senate is, how much of a chance that Democrats actually do have of winning the Senate. Because, look, we give Republicans about a 3-5 shot of holding on to the Senate, but that leaves a lot of scenarios where Democrats are actually able to win the Senate. So I think probably the best way to look at the Senate contest with the House in combination is just that there are overall about 3-4 scenarios, one or the other party gets both chambers. And a lot of that is just if you get the better outcomes for Democrats in the House, they might also be winning the Senate. If you get the better outcome for Republicans in the House, where they somehow actually hold on to the House, that means they're almost certainly holding on to the Senate. So that's, I think that's a little underappreciated by people right now who may be expecting an almost guaranteed Republican Senate and Democratic House.
0: Yeah. Well, it's fascinating. It's a fascinating forecast that you just published this morning. We'll get more into it throughout the show. But Caroline, let me just end with you real quick. Just a preview of today, the second annual Hill Nation Summit. I mean, this is star-studded. You've got Mark Wayne Mullen, Linda McMahon, Dr. Oz, John Fetterman, and a whole lot more. What are you most looking forward to today?
2: Well, where to begin? A lot of newsbreakers to your point. I think I'm going to be obviously looking at sort of some of the news of the day, the, you know, ongoing sort of negotiations that's come together, fall apart with Iran. I think that's going to be very interesting. Obviously, the economy is looming, top of mind for voters. It is going to be the single most important issue down ballot. So thinking about that as well, I'm interested to hear how, Democrats and Republicans are feeling about our forecasts and their forecasts about the midterm environment for their parties as well.
0: Yeah, I got a lot of questions coming to lawmakers' way throughout the show about these latest DDHQ numbers, that is for sure. Campaign reporter Caroline Vakil for TheHill.com, Jeffrey Skelly with DDHQ. Thanks to both of you for being with us this morning, and we'll check back in. Let's now get to breaking news in the Middle East. The U.S. overnight reimposed its blockade on Iranian ports through the Strait of Hormuz. In exchange, Tehran is threatening to halt all Middle East energy exports. The U.S. also carried out another wave of strikes inside Iran, and the Pentagon saying dozens of targets were destroyed. News Nation's Corey Smith is tracking all of it for us from the White House, and that includes President Trump considering whether to target non-military sites as well, but saying no to tolls. Pick it up from there for us, Corey.
3: Marky, good morning from the White House. Just hours after reinstituting that U.S. naval blockade in the Strait of Hormuz, the president showed his hand a little bit, saying in an interview the U.S. would continue to strike Iran in the coming days. But he hinted U.S. forces may also set their sights beyond the Strait of Hormuz.
4: Next week, it gets really bad for them because next week comes the power plants. Next week comes the bridges. We're going to knock out all their power plants. We're going to knock out all their bridges unless they get to the table and negotiate.
3: Now, we've heard President Trump make those threats before, but we're still waiting for clarification from the White House on whether it applies to civilian infrastructure in Iran. Meanwhile, in response to a fourth consecutive day of bombing, Tehran launched strikes toward Bahrain and Kuwait. And in the same interview, the president was asked about the potential for U.S. ground troops to be involved in this conflict. He did not give a clear yes or no, only reiterating his claims that other countries would do the fighting for the United States. Now, Marky, circling back to this idea of tolling the strait, the president saying yesterday he is not going to do that. He says his change of heart was due to Gulf allies investing in America. Now, as soon as he said that, we asked the White House which countries were investing, how much money they were going to spend. But as of this morning, no answers just yet.
0: And speaking of money, Corey, as this conflict now enters a new phase, the president and the Pentagon are asking Congress for more money. Walk us through this sales pitch that GOP lawmakers just received.
3: Yeah, if you want to fight the war, you have to fund it, Marky. The White House really laying it on thick here. Vice President J.D. Vance will be on the Hill shortly to make his pitch for more funding. It follows the president meeting with GOP lawmakers yesterday here at the White House. He's pushing them to fund part of this war through Reconciliation 3.0. And many of those same lawmakers then went to the Pentagon to be briefed by Secretary Pete Hegseth. Here's House Speaker Mike Johnson.
5: You heard the president talk about how he wants to effectively double the funding for national defense. Look, we live in dangerous times. We're fighting communism on our own shores, and we're fighting evil terrorists and tyrants around the world. And we have to be able to protect our national security.
3: So the White House, Markey, calling in the heavy hitters. We know J.D. Vance is going to make his pitch to those GOP lawmakers who may have to go it alone here through the reconciliation process. But look, it's going to be a tough sell with only a handful of legislative days left until the midterms. You just showed the polling there. And there are those Republicans right now skeptical of the president's ability to bring this war to an end.
0: Yeah. And it seems like tensions are only ratcheting up from here. Corey Smith live at the White House. Thank you. You talk war there. You also got to talk weapons. The Iran war is reducing some key weapons in America's stockpiles, such as those Tomahawk cruise missiles. A new report just released in May shows it would take 3 years to replenish them. Well, today, President Trump heads to the Army War College in Pennsylvania with a message for America's defense industry. And that message is build more weapons and build them faster. News Nation national correspondent Xavier Walton joins us now. And Xavier, the president is headlining this defense and innovation summit. And again, you know, another part of this message is to build those weapons here at home as well.
6: Mark, good morning. Build them at home and build them faster, as you just mentioned. Expect the president to argue that military strength now depends as much on, you know, the factory floor as, say, the battlefield. And as he is expected to put a real, you know, real money in dollars and new partnerships behind that message he's going to be making later on today. He's closing a two-day summit hosted by Pennsylvania Republican Senator Dave McCormick. The White House has not released every detail yet, but McCormick's office says the president's going to be is going to help unveil new defense investments and partnerships. The goal here is to turn Pennsylvania's old industrial muscle into a new military edge, if you will. That means everything from ships, helicopters, and missiles to artificial intelligence, robotics, autonomous systems, and critical minerals.
4: They wanted to hear that because they don't really want to get it in 4 years, 5 years. They want to get it like in a week.
6: So that's the tough part, right? America's allies want U.S. weapons, but some U.S. systems, that they can't take years to actually produce and deliver. The summit is bringing together military leaders, defense contractors, investors, and technology companies, all to try and shrink that clock, shrink how fast it takes to push out these weapons.
0: We'll be watching his trip and his remarks closely today there in Pennsylvania. Xavier Walton live for us this morning. Thank you. And President Trump is planning to address the nation on Thursday night. So be sure to join News Nation tomorrow for that live special coverage of the president's speech, along with in-depth analysis, both before and after. It all starts at 9 p.m. Eastern tomorrow night. Well, the renewed war with Iran is already threatening to send gas prices rising here at home once again. Could it all reverse last month's stunning progress in the fight against inflation? What the Federal Reserve is pushing for to address Americans' affordability struggles. Plus,
7: I think ICE and DHS are performing well, just like the president promised the American people.
8: Lee, I don't think that ICE should be an organization anymore. I think they've lost the trust of the people.
0: Protests are growing over the latest deadly shooting involving ICE in Maine. The steps the agency is now taking nationwide in response to this most recent fallout. And still ahead this morning, I'll be speaking with Congressman David Kustoff about that growing backlash against ICE. I'll also discuss the push for more security for the Supreme Court with Congressman Randy Fine. And then later, Montana's Attorney General joins me live to discuss Todd Blanche's confirmation hearing for U.S. Attorney General on the Hill today. It's a big show. A lot of questions coming their way. Don't go anywhere. We're back right after this.
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0: Twenty minutes after the hour on your Wednesday morning, and this morning, ICE is halting most non-urgent vehicle stops after the deadly shootings of two drivers in less than a week during immigration operations. The latest was just on Monday in the small coastal town of Biddeford, Maine. An ICE officer killed a 26-year-old man from Colombia. Now, DHS said the officer feared for public safety, but hundreds have been protesting the shootings, calling for accountability and transparency. News Nation national correspondent Marcus S. Espinoza is live at an ICE facility in Scarborough, Maine, for us this morning. Marcus, good morning to you. This pause does have exceptions. What do those look like?
21: Hey, Marky, good morning. Yeah, this is a major change considering the fact that ICE, one of their major ways of making arrests are stopping vehicles. So this is a change here, but there are exceptions. So while they have put this on pause, if they are working with local law enforcement or another law enforcement agency, or if there is an active warrant out for that individual, then they can still execute that stop. Now, there are some background information things that we need to know and understand, and also the fact that how did we get here to begin with? Because this was a major decision, even if it's not a permanent decision. The pause comes after the fatal shooting of 26-year-old Colombian national Joan Sebastian Guerrero in Biddeford. Another deadly ICE shooting last week in Houston also took place. Border czar Tom Homan says this pause is not an overall change in policy.
22: I'm confident they're going to get back to their policy of vehicle stops, but they're doing, you know, what they believe is a necessary short-term pause just to look at it and make sure everything's good. But there's going to be situations where they need to do vehicle stops, especially if it's a criminal alien.
21: Now, Guerrero was not the target of the ICE operation that led to his death, and his sister says her brother was not a criminal.
23: He never got into trouble, not here nor there, so he only commuted from work back to his home. That's it. He was devoted to his family.
21: Now, Holman says that if the officers in question here, part of the shooting, are at fault, he says they will be held accountable. Markey?
0: And Marcus, also, the lack of body cameras has become a real rallying cry there as well.
21: Yeah, that's a main focus point of a lot of these protests here, is the fact that no body cameras in this incident, no body cameras in the incident in Houston, both of those resulting in the deaths of individuals. This has also become partisan, as well as there are a lot of politics, going on here in Maine, and something that the Republican senator is trying to push back against, and in fact is blaming the fact that there was a pause with the government shutdown. Maine's Republican Senator Susan Collins is blaming Democrats for DHS not having the cameras. Meanwhile, Maine in the middle of a heated Senate race ahead of the midterms, and one Democratic hopeful is attempting to link Collins to the shootings and to ICE. So while we've had those protests since Monday, really, we do expect that to continue today. We will move as they pop up. We're standing right now in front of an ICE facility here in Maine. Markey?
0: We're going to continue to follow this all morning long, and I'll be asking lawmakers about this as well throughout the show. Marcus Espinoza live for us in Maine. Thank you. War Secretary Pete Hegseth is pushing ahead with his mission to get America's military in fighting shape. Take a look.
1: Do unto your unit as you would have done unto your own child's unit. Would you want him serving with fat or unfit or undertrained troops?
0: Up next, the new deadline he has set for everyone in the armed forces to prove that they are fit to serve and also look the part. That's ahead.
2: Ah, another morning walk.
5: With our mom's osteoporosis, I thought our days would be different.
2: No way! 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
2: I love the cool stuff we're doing.
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2: Yay for building new bone.
19: Evenity can increase risk of heart attacks, stroke, or death from a heart problem. 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Unusual thigh bone fractures have occurred with Evenity. 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
2: See you tomorrow.
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25: 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Difficulty moving, uncontrolled movements, tremors, feeling like you need to move, nausea, constipation, insomnia, dizziness, increased appetite, and fatigue are common. 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
24: Vraylar, breaking through to relief. 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
0: Welcome back, everybody. So inflation slowed at its fastest pace in years last month. According to the Bureau of Labor Statistics, consumer prices dropped by more than half a point from May. That's the sharpest drop in the consumer price index since 2020. But prices are still up 3.5% compared to the same time last year. For more, let me bring in economic strategist Frances Newton. She is the chief investment officer for Tuttle Wealth Partners. Frances, good morning to you. So June was also the first month without rising core prices since before the pandemic, you know, more than 5 years at this point. What was your read on just the health of the economy from these latest numbers?
3: So first, we had the volatility in oil prices that was due to the war in Iran, and oil had come back down to kind of where it was pre-war. And so that's a big thing in the CPI print. But the core, which is really interesting, so the prices of commodities are all about demand. And so prices of commodities go down when demand weakens. And we have been seeing a sell-off in commodities. So that is going to translate into a softer inflation print. Now, viewers need to remember, though inflation is going up, it's going up at a slower rate, which is a deceleration from how much it was accelerating. But inflation has never been negative or deflation since the pandemic. So these prices are still going up. They're just going up at a slower rate. So it is still very hard on consumers.
0: And I also feel like inflation slowing is a very different promise from prices dropping, right? I feel like sometimes people conflate the two.
3: Yeah, it depends. Obviously, food and energy, which is why they're not part of the core. You have seen gasoline prices drop. But yes, true. There's a lag effect. And there's a lag effect of prices dropping going into CPI. Owner's equivalent rent, which is a third of CPI, has a huge lag effect going into CPI. So some of these readings are a little bit latent. But no, you're correct. Not all prices are just going to go right back to where they were.
0: Yeah. And that report, you know, dropped just hours before Kevin Warsh, you know, gave his testimony yesterday. And he said that he would bring prices down. He pledged to do so. He said the Fed has no tolerance for this kind of stubbornly high inflation. So do you think prices will come down?
3: Well, there are a couple of things I think potentially going on. So when Kevin Warsh was nominated by the president and confirmed, there was a lot of questioning yesterday around independence of the Fed and whether or not he was going to, you know, bend to the political whims of Donald Trump. And I think his being very clear that dropping inflation is the priority is saying that, no, we're not just going to lower interest rates because the administration wants us to lower interest rates. And I think that that's kind of what he's saying. He also and it's headed in the right direction. And so I think he was speaking to that because I think he's very positive on the fact that it is decelerating.
0: Yeah, and let me play some sound from him yesterday, because the president took really this Oval Office victory lap after the numbers came out yesterday. But Kevin Warsh said, not so fast. Take a listen.
4: But the report was incredible. Inflation is way down. That means prices are coming way down. And we're doing a great job.
6: There might be some that look at this morning's data and say, oh, mission accomplished. Everything is swell. That is not my view.
0: Yeah. So, Frances, are you surprised by the disconnect between the president and his new Fed chair on that?
3: No, I'm really not. I think Kevin Warsh understands the long and variable lags that exist in the system. And by the time you get the data print, prices have adjusted significantly. I think the president is happy because he was criticized because oil prices were going up during the war. We had a short resolution period where oil prices dropped. As we know, this morning they are creeping back up again, and the Strait of Hormuz piece is kind of, you know, fleeting. It's slipping between our fingers. So if those oil prices go back up, they'll go right back up. And I think Kevin Warsh is being very disciplined in his communication, and I think he's doing a little bit of a departure from Donald Trump intentionally, because I think he really wanted to drive home the independence of the Fed yesterday, and he was questioned quite heavily upon that. I do think what's very interesting is that the attribution of performance in the economy has completely changed. It's now very AI-driven, which is driven by CapEx spending, capital expenditure spending, and that has been a huge portion of GDP. And so these task forces that he's developing and bringing out, he recognizes that. Now, on the point of being very hard on inflation, there are only a couple of ways that he can actually really fight inflation. He can raise the reserve requirements in banks, which shrinks the money supply in aggregate. He can reduce the balance sheet, which shrinks the money supply in aggregate. And he can raise interest rates, which slows the rate of money growth in the system. That's all he can do. And all of it is reducing the money supply. And then all of that is going to be a damper on the economy. So he has a few mechanical tools that he can use. And I think that's what I'm thinking with when I hear him talk about inflation being the priority.
0: And we'll see, you know, with war ratcheting back up again this morning, it sounds like we'll see if this good report kind of evaporates, you know, and what next month looks like. Frances Newton, thank you so much for your insights this morning. We'll check back in just a little bit. Appreciate it, ma'am. Well, the Pentagon is at war with so-called fat troops, and some active duty airmen have just weeks to prove that they're fit to serve. Secretary of War Pete Hegseth is spearheading the major military overhaul. News Nation's Morning in America weekend anchor Anna Koyman is here to tell us about all of these new changes. Anna, I knew you'd be all over this story. What'd you learn?
7: Yeah, well, look, I mean, a lot of people think, oh, my goodness, this is so harsh. But the Secretary of War says, no, absolutely it isn't. Listen to this. There's a new number that could decide who stays in the U.S. military, and it's not their weight. So Secretary of War Pete Hegseth, he wants everybody in the armed forces fit and ready for combat if necessary. So he's changed the traditional height and weight requirements. Take a look at this. The Air Force just put all active duty airmen, both male and female, on the clock just over 2 weeks to submit their waist to height ratio, saying in part, to strengthen our readiness, every airman must focus on fitness and appearance standards. It's part of a bigger shift as well. At the start of the year, the Department of War changed the military's fitness standards, moving from height and weight tables to waist to height ratio, saying it was to, quote, evaluate body composition. So what is that exactly? According to the NIH, it's an obesity screening tool, and your waist circumference divided by your height. Fitness and appearance have been a tenet of Hegseth's tenure. At an all-hands meeting, if you'll remember, with the military last year, he said everybody from the highest-ranking generals and admirals to somebody who has just enlisted today, they're all required to take part in PT every single day.
1: At every level, either you can meet the standard, either you can do the job, either you are disciplined, fit, and trained, or you are out, frankly. It's tiring to look out at combat formations, or really any formation, and see fat troops.
7: All right, so the number here that we're learning is the requirement. It's for their waist-to-height ratio of less than 0.55. And in a January memo, the government said anybody at 0.55 or above would be reevaluated for a body fat calculation. So they argue that this is also for injury reduction. Fitter service members would suffer fewer injuries. They also say that it would be a cost savings element to it as well, Marky, because in the military, if you're obese, who's going to be paying for it? Of course, that would be the taxpayers for the diseases that would come along with that potentially. So these are their arguments. But again, people say it's harsh.
0: Well, and, I think and there too are quick. Valid points there. And I mean, I imagine people are pushing back on this who don't serve, who think this is body shaming. But is this getting much pushback from the military internally or Congress?
7: Yeah, look, we'll have to look into it, and we'll check back in with you.
0: Okay. Anna Koyman, thank you so much. And remember, everybody, you can catch Anna Koyman every weekend on Morning in America at 6 a.m. Eastern, 5 o'clock Central. Well, the back and forth attacks between the U.S. and Iran growing more intense by the day. Take a look.
8: They shot first, and that was a big mistake that they shot first, because we have been knocking the hell out of them.
0: The latest strikes overnight and what the president is saying about the possibility of a ground invasion of Iran. That's after the break.
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0: Breaking right now, the United States military says it is carrying out another wave of strikes against Iran just as of 30 minutes ago. It follows a night of both sides trading attacks, the fourth night in a row, by the way. According to the Iranian government, 7 military personnel were killed when U.S. missiles hit army barracks in southern Iran this morning. Central Command had previously said it was targeting, quote, dozens of military targets near the Strait of Hormuz and coastal areas, end quote, there. Joining me now, I have retired United States Army Brigadier General Sean Harris. General, it's always a pleasure to have you. Let me just start with sound for you this morning, because just yesterday, President Trump saying he would not rule out boots on the ground in Iran for this operation. Take a listen.
35: I don't want to say that either, but I would say no if I thought it was appropriate. I'd say sometimes you need a ground campaign, but we have other people that will do the ground campaign for us.
0: Yeah, General, do you think this is where this is all headed?
36: I would tell you, Mark, first of all, good morning. Like you just said, we are conducting strikes again. CENTCOM is conducting strikes again as we speak. I do not see us putting boots on the ground at this particular point, because as you know, or better yet, for your orders to know, a couple of things are going on at the same time. Military strikes are happening, but at the same time, the Trump administration is putting economic pressure on Iran. And then also, still with everything that's going on, we are still talking behind the scenes in the world of diplomacy. So I think here in the next couple of weeks, we're going to have a few more strikes that are going to happen. But I don't see us escalating to the points that we put boots on the ground.
0: And you don't think the window of opportunity for negotiation has closed? There is still the chance that we get back to this table and strike some sort of deal?
36: I wouldn't go all the way to say we're going to strike a deal. But I will say this. Both sides, the United States and Iran, both want to get back to the table. It's just right now the MOU that we have, it could have been a little bit tighter because both sides don't understand what they really signed. But I think what you're going to see happening here in the next few weeks is after all these strikes are over, both sides will get back to the table. Things will calm back down. But right now, the major issue is going to affect the world is the Strait of Hormuz and how it's being blocked by us and then also by Iran.
0: Yeah. And I know overnight the U.S. restarted that blockade of shipping traffic in and out of these Iranian ports. It was reinstated at 4 o'clock Eastern yesterday. Why did we wait till this week to do that? And what changed between, you know, March and now?
36: Well, the reality of it is what I look at is this. The president has said that he wanted to try diplomacy. He tried to give Iran an opportunity to do the right thing. And then in his words, they didn't. So because of that, that's why CENTCOM is now doing the strikes again, hitting all of these coastal sites. But in addition to that, the president said he wanted to close it back down. He's the president of the United States. CENTCOM is going to act and make sure it's going to happen. And what we're going to see here in the next couple of days, will these actions actually bring everybody back to the table, or will we be doing this for a couple of two or three more weeks? But like I said earlier, I do not see us getting to the point that we put boots on the ground.
0: Yeah, and it sounds like the president of the United States has lost his patience this week. You know, General, CENTCOM says this is the latest in a string of strikes hitting Iranian missile, drone, coastal defense sites. I mean, militarily, what does this round accomplish that previous rounds didn't?
36: It continues to degrade their ability to hit ships out in the middle of the Strait of Hormuz. But again, Iran has been preparing for what we're doing right now for a long time. So these sites are very hardened. At the same time, Iran has a lot of sites. And what CENTCOM is doing is actually degrading them. But over time, what you will see that Iran will come to the table and say, uncle, and say, look, we got to get to the level of peace somewhere in this particular conflict.
0: Let me ask you about weapons, sir, because there's this new report out this morning from the Center for Strategic and International Studies that says the U.S. has used more than 850 Tomahawk missiles against Iran, but are only getting 15 new ones a month. It's a similar story for Patriot missiles, having used as many as 1,400 of those so far in Iran, while only getting 20 new ones per month. How big of a concern is that to you, that the United States could actually run out of weapons for this?
36: I don't see us running out of weapons, Markey, but I will tell you since the very beginning, since the very first night that we started dropping bombs at the rate that we were dropping, I was always concerned to say, hey, do we have enough in our arsenal to keep up this particular pace? What many leaders would tell you is all about kinetics, but really the people that actually know the war are our people that work in logistics. And right now, I think that our logistics side of the house is speaking to the senior leadership saying, hey, make sure that we don't get out over our skis and run out of our weapon system. So I think we're going to be okay. We just got to make sure that we stay focused and play the long game. Because not only do we have a threat in Iran, but we still have threats all around the world.
0: Yeah, and we know the president is making a push for more weapons today on his trip to Pennsylvania. Retired U.S. Army Brigadier General Sean Harris, you've been with me since night one of this, and I always appreciate your insights and your read on things. Thank you, sir.
36: Thank you.
0: Well, New York Times journalists, they are facing a grand jury hearing over their reporting on President Trump's Air Force One switch up, why press freedom advocates are crying foul over the subpoenas, and how the Justice Department is responding.
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0: Just about 10 minutes at the top of the hour here, and several New York Times reporters are set to be called to testify today after being subpoenaed by the Justice Department late last week. The Justice Department says it's trying to find out who the Times sources were for reporting on security issues with President Trump's new Air Force One. The department calls the leaks a threat to national security, but critics say this is the latest battle in what they're calling the president's war on the free press. For more, let me bring in civil and human rights attorney Gerard Folitti, who serves as senior counsel at the Lawfare Project. Gerard, welcome back to the show as always. So as a journalist myself, I'm obviously fascinated to see how this is going to play out today. You had these federal agents who delivered these subpoenas to the journalist's home on Friday night. The question now becomes what happens when they enter that grand jury room this morning. What does the process look like today?
30: Well, the process in part depends on whether the New York Times is filing a motion to quash these subpoenas, which we do expect it to at least try. So we may see that happen, or we may see that play out in sealed hearings before we get to the grand jury. So we don't know with certainty whether the testimony will take place. But ultimately, there is no federal shield law when it comes to reporters and grand jury testimony. The Supreme Court has weighed in on this back in the 1970s in a Brandsburg case. So if this goes forward, it may very well be that the reporters will be compelled to testify about their sources for this reporting.
0: What about New York's shield law? Does that protect them at all?
30: New York shield law applies in New York state cases. So if this were a case brought in state court, they would have a privilege and not need to testify about it. However, in a federal courtroom, that doesn't apply. The Congress did not actually pass a shield law. The House did years ago, but the Senate held it up. So at the federal level, there is nothing preventing the subpoena from being enforced.
0: Got it. So what are the journalists' options today? Can the Times reporters just simply refuse to answer all of the DOJ's questions, especially when it comes to who their sources are?
30: They can, and we've seen that before under previous administrations, both under the George W. Bush and Obama administrations. We've had reporters who were subpoenaed and did exactly that. They were held in contempt and served some time in jail for that refusal. But ultimately, they do have that option, but there may be consequences attached to it.
0: The DOJ says that they're just trying to track down the leakers and who those people are. They say it's not about going after these reporters, but critics point out that the public does have a right to know about security deficiencies on board Air Force One. Where do you draw the line on risking national security in the name of public interest?
30: For starters, courts have always been deferential when it comes to arguments about national security. So this bodes in the administration's favor, not the reporters. However, the language of the law, the Code of Federal Regulations, which governs here, allows the Justice Department to issue these subpoenas and look for this testimony if it has made reasonable efforts to obtain the information from other sources. So this should not be the default. The Justice Department should be investigating other ways in which this information leaked in order to get to the identity of the leakers. The reporters should not be the first step.
0: Also, Jay Clayton signed these subpoenas. He has been nominated as the next director of national intelligence. He has a confirmation hearing later today. What kind of impact could this have on his nomination? And do you see a conflict of interest there?
30: This may have a tremendous impact on his nomination. We can expect a lot of the questions, especially from Democrats, to focus on this particular subpoena and how he views press secrecy and the public's right to know. I think we will see this playing out in the political arena more than the legal one. And all it takes is a handful of Republican defections to kill his nomination. We can expect very stern questioning coming today from the Senate.
0: Well, we will be watching and waiting closely to see what all we learn. Gerard Felitti, thank you so much for your time and your expertise, as always. Well, still ahead this morning, everybody.
1: Hopefully it all goes smoothly, and it's all about the football, to be honest.
3: People going crazy for both teams, so it's going to be a hard battle.
0: Yeah, it's going to be a hard battle today, but hopefully not in the literal sense. Why the FBI and Atlanta police are on extra high alert today as Argentina and England prepare to face off in the World Cup semifinals. That's next.
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0: The finals match between England and Argentina. The two have this fierce rivalry that goes back decades, both on and off the pitch. Well, the winner today will face Spain in the finals, and they beat France 2-0 Tuesday in Texas. Organizers have called security challenges at this year's World Cup in Mexico, Canada, and the U.S. unprecedented. News Nation national correspondent Brooke Schaefer is following this story closely for us. And Brooke, tension between fan bases at World Cup is nothing new, especially with these two teams that date back to the Falklands War. I mean, walk us through what's being done to keep these fan bases safe.
1: Yeah, Marky, these two teams are not fans of each other, and authorities in Atlanta are on alert tonight, making sure that rivalry doesn't spill off the pitch. Atlanta police told us they have increased security for tonight's match. There is fencing. There are barricades already set up around the stadium since at least yesterday. Atlanta PD also told us its officers will be strategically assigned around the venue and other high traffic areas. As for that rivalry, the Mirror publication reports there will even be separate entry gates for Argentina and England fans to avoid any clashing ahead of the match between these two countries and its stars, Lionel Messi, of course, for Argentina, and England's Harry Kane. Police are reportedly also stationed outside each team's hotel.
2: The FBI has been on notice for all of the games and been involved in the security and the planning since its inception. So when there's a heightened threat, like there is right now in Atlanta, and there's reporting, law enforcement can't just dismiss that. The additional resources could range everything from having a hostage rescue team on standby or in Atlanta. They could have evidence response teams on standby.
1: England and Argentina, they have been rivals on the pitch for decades, from the 1982 Falklands War to heated football matches, including a highly controversial handball goal scored by Argentina's Diego Maradona against England in 1986. That moment, now referred to by soccer fans as the Hand of God. Rivalry and revenge will take center pitch now in Atlanta tonight. England and Argentina, they haven't met on the World Cup stage since 2002. FIFA, by the way, told us there have not been any major incidents at any matches so far.
0: Wow. Marky. So different entry gates, but once they're inside, there's no separation, right? So it's
1: right.
0: All bets are off once inside those doors. Hopefully everything stays
1: safe.
0: We'll
1: see how it happens.
0: And calm. Brooke, thank you. All right, everybody, it's the top of the hour on your Wednesday morning. Here's everything you need to know to start your new day.

0: New this morning, an exclusive News Nation and Decision Desk HQ projection shows Democrats have a 65% chance of retaking one chamber of Congress come November's midterms. And right now, that looks most likely to be the House. So we'll jump into that new data as News Nation and TheHill.com bring together Washington's movers and shakers today for a bipartisan summit on how they will steer America at a critical time of disruptions and conflicts like Iran.
1: And then next week, it gets really bad for them because next week comes the power plants. Next week comes the bridges.
0: The president says U.S. strikes against Iran will expand here in the coming days, with the worst to come next week. The U.S. Navy now blockading Iranian ports once again, with Iran launching barrages of missiles and drones at ships and U.S. bases in Gulf states. Plus,
2: you said it was a pause, not a policy change. How long is this pause in vehicle stops going to last?
3: That'd be up to Secretary Mullen and the ICE director.
0: ICE is pausing traffic stops after two deadly shootings in just a week. Protests and confrontations breaking out in Maine, which is the site of the most recent death. Questions about training, body cameras, and how the optics of immigration enforcement could impact the midterms, all back in the spotlight. Morning, everybody. I'm Marky Martin. It is Wednesday, July 15th. We've got a lot of ground to cover this morning, including our second annual Hill Nation Summit with Washington leaders today about the future of American policy. And it coincides with the release of a new analysis by our partners over at Decision Desk HQ, which is now forecasting Democrats have a nearly two-thirds shot of winning control of at least one chamber of Congress. DDHQ says Democrats' chances are better in the House, but that alone could let them hamstring key parts of President Trump's agenda for the rest of his time in office. For more on this, let me bring in TheHill.com campaign reporter Caroline Vakil and Decision Desk HQ's chief elections analyst Jeffrey Skelly.

0: Good morning to both of you. Thank you for your time. Let's just dive right into this this midterm forecast, Jeffrey, which gives Democrats a 62% chance of winning the House, projecting they'll win 227. It's a 12-seat pickup for them. What are you seeing that's putting Democrats out front there?
1: Right. So Democrats have led in the generic ballot for many months now. And the generic ballot asks voters, do they plan to vote for the Democrat or the Republican in their local U.S. House race? And it has a pretty good historical track record for being indicative of where things are headed. So in that sense, you know, Democrats do have a favorable electoral environment. And I think you're seeing that in the House, which is the one national election. All 435 seats are up. But I will say that the generic ballot's a little closer than it was. And I think Republicans still, as our forecast shows there, Republicans still have about a 2 in 5 chance of holding onto the House.
0: Yeah. Did anything just from this data surprise you? Because isn't this typically how it works in the midterm? The party in power typically loses, seats in Congress during midterm elections. Were there any major surprises that you weren't expecting, Jeffrey?
1: Well, I do think the fact that Democrats' probability is not higher of winning the House might run a little bit against maybe the sort of conventional wisdom that we're seeing right now where, oh, Democrats will take back the House and then the Senate is really up for grabs, but Republicans are probably favored there. And the split control between the two chambers is likely. In fact, actually, our forecast suggests that there's about a 3 in 4 chance that one of the parties, 40% chance for Democrats, 35% chance for Republicans, will actually have control of both chambers once all is said and done.
0: Wow. Caroline, what stood out to you from this, and what are the races that you're watching in the House and which ones could actually decide who controls the chamber?
2: Sure. Well, what Jeffrey just mentioned right there, I thought was extremely surprising. You would sort of expect in a midterm cycle that certainly Democrats would be favored to flip the House, but maybe the Senate is more of an uphill battle. The fact that there is actually a higher probability than not that we see both chambers controlled by one party is particularly surprising right now, mm-hmm. especially given Democrats have a high hurdle to still flipping the Senate here. And you would expect from conventional wisdom that Republicans would have a trickier path to holding the House. Some of the House races that I'm going to be watching for this cycle, Florida, CD-14, Kathy Castor's seat, and CD-1 in North Carolina, Don Davis's seat. Those are two that DDHQ has been tracking as a couple that are critical in terms of looking at how the House might flip. These are both seats that were redistricted this cycle to yep. favor Republicans. And if they end up, end up going for Democrats, that could bode very well for the party in terms of gains in the House this cycle.
0: And Caroline, also talk to me about, Maine, too, because a major wrench just got thrown into that Senate race as well. How do you see the deadly ICE shooting that just happened there on Monday impacting not just that race, but the battle for control of the upper chamber?
2: Sure. I was actually just speaking with Congresswoman Pingree yesterday, and she mentioned to me that she thinks the ICE is going to be playing a key role, unfortunately, in the Senate race there. You're already seeing Senator Susan Collins playing defense on this issue. ICE was sort of a focal point earlier this year in Maine as well. And so certainly Senator Susan Collins is one of the most vulnerable Republicans up for re-election this cycle. And so this issue has sort of put her more on defense than she would like, especially after she was sort of riding high when the Graham Platter controversy was still looming over Democrats' heads.
0: Jeffrey, talk to me, just let me quickly end with you about the Senate, because DDHQ gives Republicans a 57% chance of holding on to the upper chamber, but they do so while losing seats there, right? With the Senate projected to be an even 50-50 split between the two parties. So that would leave Vance as the tie-breaking vote. What are you making of that Democrats are projected to pick up seats, but not enough to take the Senate?
1: Well, part of that comes down to the fact that, look, if it is a Democratic winning electoral environment, you would think, oh, that's great for them in the Senate, too. Well, it also matters which set of Senate seats are up, and only about a third of the Senate is up every 2 years. And so we happen to have a collection of seats that are particularly Republican leaning for the most part, which leaves Democrats in a position where they have Maine and North Carolina as sort of two obvious targets. But then after that, they have to win states like Ohio or Iowa. They got to find a couple more and not lose any And they need to win in states that President Trump carried by at least 10 percentage points, at least a couple times. So that's a tough path for them.
0: I have to end it there, but campaign reporter Caroline Vakil for TheHill.com, Jeffrey Skelly with DDHQ, thank you so much. And enjoy the second annual Hill Nation Summit today. We know it's star-studded, and a lot of key players will be there. Appreciate your time to both of you. Let me now pivot to this, everybody, because we have breaking news coming out of the Middle East right now. The United States has just started daylight strikes on Iran today. Central Command says it's part of an increase of attacks. This comes after the U.S. reimposed its blockade on Iranian ports through the Strait of Hormuz. In exchange, Tehran is threatening to halt all Middle East energy exports. News Nation Washington correspondent Corey Smith is tracking all this from the White House. Corey, you know, the president says he's considering whether to target non-military sites, but he's now saying no to tolls. Get us up to speed.
3: Yeah, a lot of moving parts here at the White House this morning, Marky. Just hours after reinstituting the U.S. naval blockade in the Strait of Hormuz, the president showed his hand a little bit. You know, he likes to keep his cards close to the vest. But he said in an interview the U.S. would continue to strike Iran in the coming days. And as of this morning, we are really starting to see that. But he also hinted U.S. forces may set their sights beyond the Strait of Hormuz.
4: Next week, it gets really bad for them because next week comes the power plants. Next week comes the bridges. We're going to knock out all their power plants. We're going to knock out all their bridges. Unless they get to the table and negotiate.
3: Now, we're still waiting for clarification from the White House on whether the president's threats there apply to civilian infrastructure within Iran. Meanwhile, in response to a fourth consecutive day of bombing, Iran launched strikes of its own towards Bahrain and Kuwait. In that same interview, the president was asked about the potential for U.S. ground troops to get involved here. He didn't give a clear yes or no, and he only really reiterated his claims that other countries would do the fighting without offering any specifics there. Now, circling back to this idea of tolling the strait, the president said he had a change of heart yesterday, and it was due to Gulf allies investing in Americas. Now, I reached out to the White House to find out which countries were investing, how much they were investing, but Marky, as of this morning, no answers so far.
0: All right, let us know if you hear back from them. But man, a lot has changed just since you and I were on air together first thing yesterday morning, Corey. And speaking of money, as this conflict now enters a new phase, the president and the Pentagon are asking Congress for more money. Walk us through that sales pitch that GOP lawmakers just received.
3: Yeah, Mark, if you want to fight the war, you've got to fund the war. The White House really laying it on thick. Vice President J.D. Vance is going to be on Capitol Hill shortly to make the pitch for more funding. It follows the president meeting with GOP lawmakers yesterday, pushing them to fund part of this war through Reconciliation 3.0. Many of those same lawmakers then went to the Pentagon to be briefed by Secretary of War Pete Hegseth. Here's Speaker Mike Johnson.
5: You heard the president talk about how he wants to effectively double the funding for national defense. Look, we live in dangerous times. We're fighting communism on our own shores, and we're fighting evil terrorists and tyrants around the world. And we have to be able to protect our national security.
3: So you got the president, the vice president, the secretary of war, all making the case for more funding. But look, this is going to be a tough sell. You were just speaking with Caroline and Jeffrey about it. The midterm elections are just around the corner. This war remains unpopular with the American public. And there are even some Republicans skeptical of the president's ability to bring this war to an end, making this reconciliation process, the GOP going it alone, perhaps a little difficult. Marky?
0: Corey Smith, live at the White House. Thank you. So we're talking, you know, money for the war there. Let's talk weapons now. The Iran war is reducing some key weapons in America's stockpile, such as those Tomahawk cruise missiles. A brand new report released back in May shows it would take 3 years to replenish them. Well, today, President Trump heads to the Army War College in Pennsylvania with a message for America's defense industry, and that is build more weapons and build them faster. News Nation national correspondent Xavier Walton joins us now. Xavier, the president is headlining this defense and innovation summit, and part of this big message is to not only build those weapons faster, but also build them here at home.
6: Marky, good morning. That's exactly right. Made in America. Well, expect the president to argue that military strength now depends as much on the factory floor as, say, the battlefield, and he's expected to put some real money and new partnerships behind that exact message. Now, he's closing a two-day summit hosted by Pennsylvania Republican Senator Dave McCormick. The White House has not released every detail, but McCormick's office says the president will help unveil new defense investments and partnerships. So the goal is to turn Pennsylvania's old industrial muscle into a new military edge. That means everything from ships, helicopters, and missiles to artificial intelligence, robotics, autonomous systems, and critical minerals.
4: They wanted to hear that because they don't really want to get it in 4 years, 5 years. They want to get it like in a week.
6: And that's the tough part. America's allies want U.S. weapons, but some systems can take years to produce and deliver. The summit is bringing together military leaders, defense contractors, investors, and technology companies to try to shrink how long that actually takes, Markey.
0: Yeah, we'll be watching his remarks closely, and of course, we'll take them live once he starts speaking today. Xavier Walton, thank you. And President Trump is planning to address the nation Thursday night. Be sure to join News Nation tomorrow for that live special coverage of the president's speech, along with in-depth analysis, both before and after. All starts at 9 p.m. Eastern tomorrow night. Well, the renewed war with Iran is already threatening to send gas prices rising here at home once again. Could it all reverse last month's stunning progress in the fight against inflation? You know, that latest CPI report that just dropped yesterday. What the Federal Reserve is pushing for to address Americans' affordability struggles. And ICE is putting a pause on a controversial tactic. Why two deadly shootings have led to a temporary policy shift. And what the country's borders are says could still happen. I'll be asking Congressman David Kustoff about the backlash over ICE tactics in the wake of these latest deadly encounters up next. And then later this hour, Congressman Randy Fine joins me to talk about the Supreme Court justice's push for more security funding in light of rising safety threats.
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18: 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Unusual thigh bone fractures have occurred with Evenity. 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
0: All right, welcome back, everybody. It is 17 minutes after the hour, and this morning, ICE is halting most non-urgent vehicle stops after the deadly shootings of two drivers in less than a week during immigration operations. The latest was Monday in the small coastal town of Biddeford, Maine. An ICE officer killed a 26-year-old man from Colombia. Now, DHS said the officer feared for public safety, but hundreds have been protesting the shootings, calling for accountability and transparency. For more on this, let me bring in Tennessee Republican Congressman David Kustoff. Congressman, always good to have you, sir. So ICE is pausing most traffic stops after this latest shooting death. But let me just read something the president just sent out on True Social within the last half hour. He doesn't seem to agree with this. He said we must be strong, tough, and smart, and we cannot give up one of ICE's most important and effective crime-fighting tools, the traffic stop. Is that him saying that stops are back on?
1: First of all, good morning and thank you for having me. Well, you know, he didn't say that we're he doesn't want those stops to halt. So we'll have to see whether there's a difference between a short pause or not. I think that Tom Homan yesterday, when he was addressing the media, said that he wanted to make sure that things were right. Obviously, this is all moving in real time. And we're trying to get the facts. I think the message that the president was sending just in the last half hour or so is that this is a very important tool, not only for ICE, but for law enforcement. That is these traffic stops. And remember, Marky, this is one of the top issues that Donald Trump was elected on in November of 2024, and that was to halt illegal immigration and make sure that those who are here unlawfully do not remain. So it's going to be an important part of it, whether there's a temporary pause or not. I will say, though, listening to some of the Democrats.
0: Do you think it should be a permanent pause, though? I know that Tom Homan said yesterday confident. No,
1: I don't think.
0: Well, should DHS be reined in? You think deadly force was justified on Monday?
1: I think we're learning the facts, and to me, listening to some of these Democrats and some of the claims that they made, it is really dishonest and disingenuous. Because I want to remind you, and remind everybody who's watching, they shut down DHS twice. Okay, they shut it down from October 1st to middle of November of last year, and then during these 60 days this year. That's time that DHS and ICE could have used money for one thing that we all agree on, and that is to have body cams for these ICE officers and agents. I think everybody agrees that should be done, but when there's no funding to pay for that, they can't have it. So we're learning more details. We will learn more details in the next day, in the next days, as it relates to these stops, and then we can pass further judgment.
0: Sure, and they have the money now, and DHS vowed that federal immigration officers nationwide would use those body cameras while on patrol after the deaths of Alex Preddy, Renee Good, but they were not turned on during the Maine shooting this week. Should there be repercussions for that failure to follow the rules?
1: Well, I think again we need to know more of the facts. We will know more of them. I have faith in Tom Homan that he and the secretary will fully investigate everything that went on with both of these stops. But I think the main takeaway is that ICE and all law enforcement need to have the ability to make these traffic stops, because they are, in fact, catching and apprehending bad people, some who want to do bad things, some who are here unlawfully and truly need to be removed from the country.
0: Well, please keep us posted as you learn more, and your office is brief, sir. Before I let you go, I wanted to ask you about midterms. Of course, those are just a few months out at this point. Our partners at DDHQ just came out with their 2026 midterm forecast. And they are projecting that Democrats have a 65% chance of winning at least one chamber. And they are predicting that that chamber is the House. The Senate narrowly favors the GOP. What do you make of those numbers? And do you fear that those predictions are correct?
1: I think Republicans are in really good shape at this point to keep both the House and the Senate. Obviously, I'm more in tune with the House since I represent the House of Representatives. We have raised more money on the Republican side, both the Republican candidates. I'll point to you that the DNC, the Democrat National Committee, is almost bankrupt in terms of what they have been able to raise and their cash on hand. They've done a very poor job of managing money. And I'm telling you, if the issue really is what these far-left Democrat candidates who've been nominated in different states are talking about, and that
0: you mean
1: is
0: the socialist
1: communism.
0: Candidates.
1: I will. Well, you can call them what you want to. They are communist. They are espousing communist philosophy. I'll take that each and every day to the bank. And I'm not going to shoot the messenger on polling because I think that polling is important. But I remind people this is all a snapshot in time. And when we think back to the 2024 election, and remember those seven swing states, and there was talk, could Donald Trump win any of the seven swing states, and Harris was going to carry him? Donald Trump won every single one of those swing states when the pollsters and the pundits were predicting otherwise. So we're a long way away from November. Obviously, we've got important work to do here in the House of Representatives over these next several weeks and next several months. I think that the American people will agree that what we're doing and what we have been doing is the right thing, and we'll maintain our majority in the House and in the United States Senate.
0: Well, 3.5 months in when it comes to politics is certainly a long time. A lot can change between now and then. Congressman David Kustoff of Tennessee, thank you as always, sir. Appreciate your time.
1: Bye.
0: Well, War Secretary Pete Hegseth is pushing ahead with his mission to get America's military in fighting shape. Take a listen.
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0: The new deadline that he has set for everyone in the armed forces to prove that they are fit to serve and look the part. 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
10: 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If anything happens to it, they'll take care of it. 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Go check them out, because they built this thing right.
0: Inflation slowed at its fastest pace in years last month. According to the Bureau of Labor Statistics, consumer prices dropped by more than a half a point from May. It's the sharpest drop in the consumer price index since 2020. But prices are still up 3.5% compared to the same time last year. For more, let me bring back in economic strategist Frances Newton. She is the chief investment officer for Tuttle Wealth Partners. Frances, welcome back. You and I have been talking about, you know, this latest data all morning long. What did you make of the latest report and what you took away from it as it pertains to the overall health of the economy right now?
11: Yeah, two things. So first of all, the CPI dropping is the volatility in oil prices around the Strait of Hormuz and the Iranian war. Gasoline prices dropped 9.7% after we thought that there was a ceasefire. Oil is up 13% last week on the no ceasefire because they've reignited tensions in the Strait of Hormuz. So that's going to continue to be volatile in CPI. The core reading was pretty flat, but commodities prices had been selling off, which means there's a quelling of demand in the economy, and the economy is softening a little bit. And so that's what you're seeing, is you're seeing the difference between the volatility in the war news versus what's actually going on in the backdrop of the economy.
0: Yeah, and speaking of the war, I mean, we touched on this earlier, the fact that tensions are ratcheting up as of this week. So these new numbers don't, you know, factor in or bake in the fact that the war has just restarted. What kind of impact is that going to have on next month's report and prices that we're all paying moving forward?
11: Yeah, very hard to say because it's hard to say how many times this is going to go back and forth. But we can see that oil prices are up again this morning. The 10-year never really went back down to pre-war levels. The 10-year reflects the cost of capital, and that is going to have a lagging effect, but it's going to eventually trickle into all the pricing mechanisms, and it's also going to trickle into affecting balance sheets and earnings. It's just not going to happen overnight. So that's the thing to watch, and I think that's why Kevin Warsh didn't declare victory on this soft reading, and he said that really that was his priority, was to mitigate inflation.
0: Yeah. Let me play some sound from that. President Trump, he took an Oval Office victory lap after the numbers came out yesterday, but Kevin Warsh said not so fast. Take a listen.
12: But the report was incredible. Inflation is way down. That means prices are coming way down, and we're doing a great job.
13: There might be some that look at this morning's data and say, oh, mission accomplished. Everything is swell. That is not my view.
0: Yeah. What do you make of the disconnect? And is there one view that you agree with more than the other, Frances?
11: Well, I think what Warsh is saying is there are long and variable lags to monetary policy. There are long and variable lags to so many things. So a third of CPI is owner's equivalent rent. Owner's equivalent rent has many months of a lag in how it affects CPI. And that's what those are the numbers. You know, they look at PCE, they look at core, but these are the numbers that he has to look at to determine what to do with rates. You know, mechanically for your viewers, the only, you know, he's got kind of three ways to kind of quell inflation. One, they can raise the reserve requirements, which just takes the existing money in the system and puts it in the bank reserves, and there's less circulating around the economy. They can reduce the balance sheet, which reduces the aggregate money supply, and they can raise interest rates, which reduces the flow of new money into the economy. Yeah. And so those are the three things he can do. And I think that he took, as we said in the earlier hour, I think he took a deliberate stance of independence for the Fed, and he kind of quelled some of the concern that he would be influenced by the administration. And so I think he's breeding confidence back into the Fed.
0: I keep thinking about that pressure that he must be under to show independence, but also you've been tapped by the president of the United States who wants you to lower the rates. You know, markets are now pricing in a much lower chance of July rate hikes. What does that mean for everybody at home who's thinking about, you know, mortgage rates, credit cards, auto, just real life, everyday stuff that Americans are thinking about? What does this mean for us?
11: Yeah, real life. So over 60% of Americans are living paycheck to paycheck, which means they are relying on credit cards and debt to get them through, get these, you know, even the heightened grocery prices, right? They're paying a premium in interest on that. And the credit card interest rates are astronomically high, some as high as 29%. And so what happens is when this 10-year fluctuates in anticipation of what the Fed's going to do, because remember, interest rates aren't solely determined by the Fed. They're actually traded. It's bond traders. When you sell bonds, the price of bonds goes down and rates go up. And so what happens is the debt service becomes harder on consumers. And that's what's important. Now, lowering interest rates isn't bad. Donald Trump is considering the federal deficit that we have to constantly, you know, borrow money to cover. And so the rate of borrowing money or the expense of borrowing money is dependent upon the yield. So I know he wants to reduce the interest on the national debt and he wants to reduce rates in that way. But there's so many checks and balances because inflation hurts the consumer. Raising rates hurts the consumer because their credit card, you know, their credit cards go up. So this is a delicate balance.
0: A lot of
11: balance.
0: Hurt right now. Yeah.
11: It's a delicate balance, not an easy thing to do.
0: Yeah. Well, Francis Newton, thank you for your insights this morning. We'll be watching again, you know, Kevin Warsh today, day two. Appreciate your time. Well, the Pentagon is at war with so-called fat troops, and some active duty airmen have just weeks to prove that they're fit to serve. Secretary of War Pete Hegseth is spearheading the major military overhaul. News Nation Morning in America weekend anchor Anna Koyman is here to tell us more about these new changes. Hey, Anna, get us up to speed.
1: All right. Good morning to you, Marky. Good morning to everyone at home. So there's a new number that could be deciding who stays in the U.S. military, and it's not their weight. Security of War Pete Hegseth wants everybody in the armed forces fit and ready for combat if necessary. So he's changing the traditional height and weight requirements. The Air Force just put all active duty airmen, both male and female, on the clock. Just over 2 weeks to submit their waist-to-height ratio, saying in part, to strengthen our readiness, every airman must focus on fitness and appearance standards. So all of this is really part of a bigger shift to evaluate body composition. So what is this weight-to-height ratio, you may ask? Well, what is it exactly? It's an obesity screening tool. So it's your waist circumference divided by your height, and the new standard is less than 0.55. And fitness and appearance, as you know, have really been a mainstay of Hegseth's tenure as he talks about this warrior ethos, even training with some of the troops there. And in an all-hands meeting last year, Hegseth said no matter the rank, everybody needs to train every day.
2: At every level, either you can meet the standard, either you can do the job, either you are disciplined, fit, and trained, or you are out, frankly. It's tiring to look out at combat formations or really any formation and see fat troops.
1: Well, supporters say it's needed for combat readiness and also deployability, injury prevention, and cost savings for taxpayers from obesity-related health care, and also just a healthy cultural cohesion that they ought to have in the military. Critics, though, counter that overly rigid standards push out experienced specialists in non-combat roles and that crash weight loss pressure can promote disordered eating. Many argue for job-specific performance tests instead of universal cutoffs, Marking. You asked about the congressional pushback, and of course, largely this was along party lines last fall when Secretary of War Hegseth made this speech that will go down in history, really. And a lot of Democrats said it was vanity-driven, and it was a distraction from global security threats.
0: Yeah, I was wondering about the pushback there. But yeah, why would we not want them to be as fit as they could possibly be? Anna Koyman, thank you for that report this morning. Remember, everybody can always catch Anna every weekend on Morning in America at 6 a.m. Eastern, 5 o'clock Central. Well, breaking this morning, everybody, the U.S. launching a whole new round of strikes on Iran, and there's no telling when the back and forth attacks are going to stop.
14: They shot first, and that was a big mistake that they shot first because we have been knocking the hell out of them.
0: The latest strikes overnight and what the president is saying about the possibility of a ground invasion of Iran. Keep it here.
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0: 20 minutes to the top of the hour, and we are following breaking news right now. U.S. Central Command says the U.S. military has resumed daylight strikes in Iran, part of these stepped-up attacks this week. In other overnight strikes, the Iranian government, 7 military personnel were killed when U.S. missiles hit army barracks in southern Iran this morning. Central Command had previously said it was going after military targets near the Strait of Hormuz. Joining me now, once again, I have retired United States Army Brigadier General Sean Harris. General, welcome back. So you've got these strikes restarting this morning. It was the fourth night in a row. The White House restarted this blockade of shipping traffic in and out of Iranian ports in the Strait. Is it fair to classify the current state of the war as a stalemate, or what's your assessment?
35: Good morning, Marky. I would not say as a stalemate. I would say that we are in a continuous situation where we're going to be going back and forth between Iran and us. In strikes, but I see this happening about for the next 2 to 3 weeks. But at the same time, while all these things are happening with the military strikes, on top of that, the president and the Trump administration is looking to put economic pressure. But behind the scenes, We are still talking with the Iranians and trying to get back to the negotiating table.
0: And let me ask you about that and play some sound, because in an interview just yesterday, the president first stated that he doesn't want to negotiate with Iran any longer. You know, we heard him at NATO say negotiating with them is a waste of time. But then just minutes later, he said this.
5: I don't want to say that either, but I would say no if I thought it was appropriate. I'd say sometimes you need a ground campaign, but we have other people that will do the ground campaign for us.
0: Sorry, wrong sound there. Let me read what he said. Next week, it gets really bad for them. Next week comes power plants. Next week comes the bridges. We're going to knock out all their power plants. We're going to knock out their bridges unless they get back to the table and negotiate. How does that kind of mixed messaging in the same interview complicate things for both the State Department, negotiators, and the Pentagon?
35: Well, I would say it's mixed messaging. At the end of the day, you have messaging that's coming from the strategic level, but then you also have messages actually happening at the tactical level. And currently what's happening right now at the tactical level, Iran and the United States are talking, still trying to figure things out, because the real key that's actually causing all these problems right now is the MOU was not clear on exactly what's supposed to be happening in the Strait of Hormuz. And until we actually get that figured out, you're going to continue to have these strikes. And at the end of the day, we need to get both sides back to the table, because we cannot afford for gas prices and everything else continue to go up.
0: Yeah. What did you make of the quick change of heart from the president? You know, a couple days ago, he floated out the possibility of let's charge a 20% toll to all these cargo ships coming through the strait. And within 24 hours, he reversed course on that. Why the change? And is that a good idea or bad idea?
35: I would say I think the president might have misspoke a little bit, because I know he's quite aware, just like Secretary of State has already stated, that's international law. We don't charge anything to pass through international waters. We're not asking. We're trying to keep Iran from doing the same thing. So if we're asking them not to do it, we can't do it. Mm-hmm. So I think the president just got it in front of himself, and somebody talked to him behind closed doors, and then he came back out. Like he mentioned in earlier interviews, he talked to several of the countries around the Middle East, and they said, hey, Mr. President, please break off this, and I'm happy he actually did.
0: Let me ask you, too, about just the spending on this war, because the Trump administration is trying to get Republicans on board with another boost in defense spending because of this conflict, this one for an additional $350 billion. That would put defense spending for this year at just shy of $1.5 trillion, double what the budget was just 6 years ago. Why has defense spending doubled in such a short time, and what do you make of that ask?
35: Well, this is a very big ask. And as you know, we're right now in the middle of a war. I'm not sure if everybody want to call it that, but that's what we're actually doing. And then on top of that, we have actually dropped a lot of bombs. To replace those bombs, it's going to take a lot of money to build them. But on top of that, Iran has been successful in hitting some of our bases there in the Middle East. So they have to come back and replenish or actually rebuild those particular bases. So inside of this package, they're asking for additional money to take care of those things. But this is a very big ask, and I'm not 100% sure if Congress is going to sign off on all of it.
0: Yeah, there's also this new report from the Center of Strategic and International Studies that says the U.S. has used over 850 Tomahawk missiles against Iran, but we're only getting 15 new ones a month. Are you worried about running out of weapons? And also, what does that mean for our readiness against other adversaries, you know, a China or a North Korea who's watching this play out in real time as well?
35: I would tell you, I'm not worried about us running out of our reserves. But at the end of the day, we have got ourselves in a situation where we're at a critical point. And at the end of the day, yes, we're going to have to ramp up the replenishing of our weapon systems. I'll say it that way on this particular setting. But at the end of the day, I believe that the Pentagon and other leaders throughout our government will make sure that we have what we need, because not only are we fighting with Iran, but we have to keep our eyes on those other adversaries that you already mentioned earlier to ensure that we prepare to fight on many different fronts.
0: Retired United States Army Brigadier General Sean Harris, thank you, as always, for your time, sir. We'll check back in. Well, an unusual appearance from a couple of Supreme Court justices testifying on Capitol Hill, sharing their experiences with the threats that they're facing. Take a look.
6: They have required me to, my children, to think about and see things that children should not have to see or think about.
0: The case that they just made for a $14 million increase in budget for security measures, and what else was discussed at that hearing yesterday. That's after the break.
7: When I heard her say she has osteoporosis, I thought the last thing I want is to sit around all day, like someone I know. Turns out, I got far from it.
8: If you have postmenopausal osteoporosis and are at high risk for fracture, Evenity can help you rapidly build new bone in just 12 months. Evenity is the only bone builder that also helps slow bone loss. And it significantly reduces spine fracture risk.
7: I heard she was taking Evenity, but then she said it builds new bone. Builds new bone! So yeah, we work, we wander, and we're worthy of it all.
8: Evenity can increase risk of heart attack, stroke, or death from a heart problem. 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

0: 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Weight gain and reported sexual side effects were not common.
1: Elderly dementia patients have increased risk of death or stroke. 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Antidepressants may increase these risks. Report fever, confusion, stiff muscles, which may be life-threatening, or uncontrolled muscle movements, which may be permanent. High cholesterol and weight gain may occur, as can high blood sugar, which may be fatal. Common side effects are sleepiness, dizziness, nausea, dry mouth, feeling tired, and diarrhea. These aren't all the side effects.
0: Ask your doctor about Caplyta.
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9: Welcome back, everybody. 10 minutes to the top of the hour, and lawmakers hearing rare testimony from members of the Supreme Court as they asked Congress for more than $14 million for expanded security. That comes as Justice Kagan says the Supreme Court police projects a 38% increase in threats against the justices this year. For more, let me bring in Florida Republican Congressman Randy Fine for more. Congressman, good morning to you, sir.
10: Good morning.
9: As always. So the justices want to boost the Supreme Court's budget this year in about 75% of that would go to security needs. Are lawmakers going to approve that increase, and is it enough?
10: Well, I certainly hope we approve the security increase. Look, we live in a dangerous world. I've had to deal with it myself multiple times, and I believe these Supreme Court justices when they say they're targeted. We can disagree with the decisions that they make. We can agree with the decisions that they make, but threatening them with physical violence and their families is never acceptable. So I hope Congress will approve those increased expenses.
9: And the Supreme Court police anticipate about 40% more threats this year compared to 2025, according to Justice Kagan. What's behind the animosity, you think?
10: Well, we see the same thing in Congress. I think our percentages may be even higher. So this isn't just focused on the Supreme Court. I think this is political officials across the realm. And I think, unfortunately, we've seen a legitimization of political violence. I mean, look at the glee that many have shown. So, for example, even when Senator Graham died a few days ago of natural causes, so many out there have sort of been gleeful about it. That's not okay. And we can disagree with people's political views. There are many people in Washington that I despise personally, but I don't wish them any physical harm. And I think that line has been crossed too many times, and I'm certain that these Supreme Court justices are dealing with it as well.
9: And as you mentioned, you yourself have been the target of political violence. You and I have been on this show talking about that plenty of times before. Both parties have traded blame for the rise in political violence. You've also been accused of inflammatory rhetoric yourself. Do you ever think you need to change your own rhetoric or behavior to help bring down the temperature as well?
10: I don't, because I never call for anyone to be physically hurt. And that's the danger here. We can't allow people to conflate legitimate concerns about political violence with a desire to squelch speech. And I think some do that. And I think that's almost as dangerous as the violence itself. We have real challenges in this country, real risks to this country's future. But the way that we settle those disputes is at the ballot box, not with violence.
9: Yeah, and not calling on violence, but in recent tweets, you've called the socialist candidates the Muslim terror candidates coming from New York. You've called for the denaturalization and deportation of Jihadi Mamdani. Surely that doesn't help.
10: Well, look, I didn't invent the term white supremacy or Christian nationalism. These are terms that have been used to describe groups out there. There is Muslim terror just the same. So I didn't invent how we use language. I just use it the same way that everyone else does. If folks in the media want to end the terms white supremacy and Christian nationalism, then it might make sense to reconsider the term Muslim terror. And it's certainly something that I'm open to.
9: Let me switch gears while I still have you, sir. I also want to ask you about the House legislative agenda while I have you here. Republicans are moving forward with a roughly $80 billion budget framework. You were the only Republican who voted against ending the blockade on the House floor. I'm curious why that is.
10: Well, sometimes you've got disputes inside the family that have to get sorted out. And I'm having one right now that we're working through. And I'm optimistic that we'll get it resolved. But the important thing to the party is to get that Save America Act passed. And today we will pass it off the House floor for the fourth time. I anticipate that we'll be voting for it a fifth time next week. And we're really hoping that the Senate will finally take it up and get this done, because Americans deserve to have confidence in their elections. That's one of the ways, by the way, that we keep violence down in this country, is by making people believe that elections are legitimate, which many people have real concerns about today. So I hope that we can make sure people have to show just a photo ID when they go to vote, like we do every day in Florida right now.
9: The president is expected to address the nation tomorrow night, and he said he is going to be addressing elections ahead of the midterms. He said he's going to be talking about a slew of other topics, too, that he decided to keep close to the vest and save it for the moment tomorrow night. Do you hope he stays away from, you know, debunked claims of losing the 2020 election, and any more insights on your end as to what he might be speaking about or this major announcement that he's making tomorrow might be?
10: Well, sure. I'll tell you, I don't know anything more about the speech tomorrow than you do, so I don't have any insight to tell you. I don't know that I would tell you even if I did, but I don't. But I will say this. I don't think the president would ask to address the nation, something he has not done many times in the year and a half he's been president, if he didn't have something important to say. And I trust President Trump, and I trust his judgment. And if he thinks we need to tune in tomorrow night, I think it's at 9 o'clock, then that's what I think everyone ought to do.
9: We will be watching and airing it in full. That is for sure. Florida Congressman Randy Fine, thank you for your time, as always. Have a wonderful and a safe day, sir. Well, let's take a live look at Capitol Hill this morning. A new outlook reveals where things stand in the fight for control of Congress, where the odds lie for both the Senate and the House come November. That's after the break.
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0: Welcome back, everybody. New this morning, an exclusive News Nation and Decision Desk HQ projection shows Democrats have a 65% chance of retaking one chamber of Congress come November's midterms. And right now, that looks most likely to be the House. So we'll jump into that new data as News Nation and TheHill.com bring together Washington's movers and shakers later today for a bipartisan summit on how they'll steer America at a critical time of disruptions and conflicts like Iran.
1: And then next week it gets really bad for them because next week comes the power plants. Next week comes the bridges.
0: The president says U.S. strikes against Iran will expand here in the coming days, with the worst of it to come next week. The U.S. Navy now blockading Iranian ports once again, with Iran launching barrages of missiles and drones at ships and U.S. bases in Gulf states. Plus,
2: you said it was a pause, not a policy change. How long is this pause in vehicle stops going to last?
3: That'd be up to Secretary Mullen and the ICE director.
0: ICE is pausing traffic stops after two deadly shootings in just a week. Protests and confrontations breaking out in Maine, which is the site of the most recent death. Questions about training, body cameras, and how the optics of immigration enforcement could impact the midterms. All back in the spotlight. Morning, everybody. I'm Marky Martin. It's Wednesday, July 15th. Got a lot of ground to cover this morning, including our annual Hill Nation Summit with Washington leaders today about the future of American policy. And it coincides with the release of new analysis by our partners at Decision Desk HQ. It's now forecasting Democrats have a nearly two-thirds shot at winning control of at least one chamber of Congress. DDHQ says Democrats' chances are better in the House, but that alone could let them hamstring key parts of President Trump's agenda for the rest of his time in office. We're covering the nation's capital from all angles. Washington correspondent Tom Dempsey will break down what the new DDHQ projection is in just a moment. But first, senior congressional correspondent Joe Khalil is here with who we have lined up for today's Hill Nation Summit. Hey there, Joe.
4: Hey, Marky. Yeah, this starts in about 45 minutes from now is when programming begins. We are all very excited for it. And before we talk about who, I kind of want to show you what this is going to look like. So this is the ballroom here. As you can see, we've dressed it up. It looks beautiful. You see the News Nation and the Hill swag, all of the decor, all of these tables very soon.

0: are going to be full. All of these chairs and what they will get to see today, it is a real treat. So the main stage obviously all set up. There are going to be 15-minute conversations with News Nation reporters and anchors and reporters from The Hill. And you're going to have some of the biggest, most influential people in Washington. Several members of the cabinet are going to be here. We're starting off the event with Brooke Rollins, the agriculture secretary. We're going to have the education secretary later on. Dr. Oz is going to be here on that stage talking to, again, all of our team. And then we're going to have lawmakers here. And we're going to have some influential ones, people that work in a bipartisan way. You're going to have some top-level Republicans, people like Lisa McClain and people like Senator Ron Johnson. And then you're going to have people on the other side of the aisle. Ted Lieu, also somebody who is in Democratic leadership. I am going to be speaking with Senator Gary Peters. You're going to have Senator John Fetterman here. So this is really a bipartisan event, and we're focusing not just on politics and on policy, but really what this nation is going to look like moving forward at the highest levels of government. And the fact that we're doing this in such a bipartisan way, I think, is really what makes the event special. And obviously, that's who we are at News Nation. That is our brand. So we're very excited to have this and to kick this off. And I'll just also add, Marky, that as you know, you do interviews all the time with some of the nation's most influential people. I run around Capitol Hill typically, and we try to get people on camera and hold them accountable, ask them questions. But usually you get 4 or 5 minutes. These 15-minute conversations are going to allow for more nuance. They're going to allow for us to sort of not get to know not just the policies, but really who these people are. I think that's what I look forward to the most when we do these conversations here in that extended format. So there is a lot to look forward to here today. NewsNationNow.com is going to be in and out streaming this, and TheHill.com is going to have the entire day's worth of programming, so you can see those on those venues and those channels, and we got a full day of programming ready to go here.
1: Yeah, you're going to get to go in depth with a lot of these folks, and both sides get the spotlight again. That is our mission. Have fun today. What a beautiful room, by the way. My goodness, Joe Khalil live for us at this Hill Nation Summit. Thank you, my friend. Let me now bring in Tom Dempsey with a look at the midterms and what our Decision Desk HQ projections are showing. Tom, hello. Welcome back from paternity leave, first of all. You're a sight for sore eyes. Good to see you again. Talk to us about this data and what DDHQ is projecting come November.
2: Yeah, good to be back, Marky. Good morning from Washington, D.C. Look, Election Day sits less than 16 weeks away at this point, but these brand new numbers out from Decision Desk HQ bring some good news for Democrats in particular. Let's get right to it. These are brand new numbers released just this morning by Decision Desk HQ, and it found that the projections are a 62% shot for Democrats at winning control of the House. In total, the report projects the party could pick up 12 seats in the lower chamber, giving them a sizable majority. Over in the Senate, a slightly different story. DDHQ projects Republicans with a 57% chance of maintaining control. However, the report also says Democrats could pick up 3 additional seats, and that's very notable because that would make it a 50-50 tie in the upper chamber, meaning that if this does end up happening, Vice President J.D. Vance would be tasked with the deciding vote in any tiebreaker vote. So to be very clear, a lot can still happen between now and Election Day, but these numbers from DDHQ do leave open their realistic chance that one party could win full control of Congress. So a lot to watch out for come November, Marky.
1: Yeah, so Tom, what about the balance of power overall and where are projections sitting there?
2: Yeah, so when it comes to balance of power and pretty much the biggest goal for the Democrat Party come November, and Republicans for that matter, is to win full control of the Senate and the House. And these numbers from Decision Desk HQ give Democrats a 65% chance of possibly winning a 65% chance of winning at least one chamber. The report goes a bit deeper, though, giving Democrats a 40% chance of winning control of both the House and Senate. Republicans, on the other hand, have just over a 1 in 3 shot at controlling both chambers. When it comes to split control, the forecast puts the chances at around 25%. But again, to be crystal clear, a lot can happen between now and November. Like we said, just under 16 weeks. Some states still need to hold primaries. There could be a lot of information that gets revealed between now and then. So again, these numbers are going to be very key to watch with a lot on the line come November on Election Day, Marky.
1: And a lot

0: Change on a dime. Tom Dempsey, you haven't missed a beat. Congrats on baby girl. We've missed you. Welcome back, my friend. For more on this, let me bring in the co-hosts of RisingOnTheHill.com, Robbie Suave and Lindsey Granger. Good morning to both of you. Let's just dive right in to DDHQ's midterm forecast, which gives Democrats the 62% chance of winning the House, projecting that they'll win 227. That's a 12-seat pickup for them. Robbie, let me start with you on this. Were you surprised that Democrats are projected not just to win the House, but to wipe out the gains Republicans expected to make after the redistricting push?
1: No, I'm not, Marky. It's going to be a tough election for the Republicans. No way around that. There are elements of the conservative movement that are just dissatisfied with what President Trump has delivered in this second term. And many voters are going to need a reminder of what they didn't like about Democratic governance before Trump was brought back to power. And also, you know, the party out of power always seems to improve during the midterm election. So it's really not that surprising. Republicans are, you know, facing a lot of dissatisfaction over the Iran war and how that's affecting gas prices. The perception that the Republicans are not laser focused on the economy. And so I see that really hurting them. And that's why the House is likely to go to the Democrats. The Senate, I think, not so much. That's more about the specific personalities in those states they need to win, where it's not maybe necessarily in the cards for them.
0: Yeah. And let me get to the Senate in just a moment. But Lindsey, is the battle for the House Democrats to lose, or do they still need to stay aggressive if they're going to pull this off?
2: Well, I think we understand that for Democrats, the message can't be anything but Trump. You have to have actual pillars that the entire party is running on, yeah, and separately people that represent each state, what they're running on. So I think that's the biggest distinction and the way that they could possibly drop the ball here. But Democrats do have the wind beneath their wing, given that the economy is not anywhere much different than when people voted President Trump in and asked for that major change. And in fact, things have made life a little bit harder, like the closure of the Strait of Hormuz that caused prices to fluctuate and go up and down each day. And so I think that there is an overall wind beneath Democrats' wings, but now it's up to them about the messaging and what they do with that momentum, because there are still months until Election Day.
0: Yeah. And then, Robbie, you know, getting to over to the Senate now, that's where things get a bit spicy. DDHQ gives Republicans this 57% chance of holding on to the upper chamber, but they'll do so while losing seats, with the Senate projected to be an even 50-50 split between the two parties. That would leave Vice President Vance to be the tie-breaking vote. So, you know, Democrats projected to pick up seats, but not enough to take the Senate. Is that a map problem, or is that a problem about the Democrats' platform in your eyes?
1: Well, it could be both. Let's be clear. We don't even know. One of the most important seats is the race in Maine, and we actually don't even know who the Democratic candidate is going to be right now. So it's hard to evaluate when that's the pivotal state or one of the two or three pivotal states, and we don't even know what the agenda the Democrat is running on because we don't know who he is. But we are seeing across the country Democrats embrace this democratic socialist agenda, very far left agenda, and perform well in primaries. But primaries and general elections are totally different things. We have no idea yet whether this hard far left agenda the Democratic voters are choosing for their party will bring in enough independent or frustrated Republicans or moderate voters for Democrats to win those races in Michigan is going to be a big test of that, where the candidate is not a DSA member, but extremely progressive and far left. That's what it will demonstrate if they pick up that seat and some others like that.
0: And Lindsey, let me piggyback off of, you know, just Robbie's points there about Maine, because Maine is looking increasingly like a must-win state for the Democrats. How does the recent deadly ICE shooting there just on Monday shake up that race, even without knowing who the Democratic candidate is about to be?
2: Well, I think what we saw with Graham Plattner is that Democrats in that race made a firm decision that they didn't want to go with the establishment Democrats, like the way that Chuck Schumer wanted the party to go in Maine. And they went with Plattner, who leans way left of a lot of people in Congress. And so when you talk about those policies and the incident with ICE killing a 26-year-old man who was able to work here and had all the proper paperwork, I mean, that is not the agenda that Republicans ran on when they said that they wanted to reform immigration. And when Democrats and middle-of-the-road voters said they wanted to embrace that agenda, it was at the border. It wasn't in our American cities. So now that we have several incidences where we're seeing people hurt or killed, or even Americans, as we saw in Minnesota, I think it's one of those times where Democrats have the opportunity opportunity to talk about how they like to do things differently, but not go so far that they isolate an entire population by saying things like eradicate, defund. And so this is going to be an interesting way around talking about this subject, but they have to figure it out in Maine because Susan Collins is a formidable candidate, and yeah. She obviously, people like that middle-of-the-road person in that state particularly.
0: Yeah, a lot of questions coming everybody's way today at this Hill Nation Summit on both sides of the aisle about these projections and what comes next. Robbie Suave, Lindsey Granger, thank you both for your time, especially ahead of your show and a big day today. Thank you. And remember, you can catch Lindsey and Robbie on Rising. It is streaming on YouTube and thehill.com. It's every weekday morning at 9 a.m., 8 o'clock Central. Let's pivot now because we are following some breaking news out of the Middle East. The United States has started daylight strikes on Iran today. Central Command says it's all part of an increase of attacks. This comes after the U.S. reimposed its blockade on Iranian ports through that Strait of Hormuz. Now, in exchange, Tehran is threatening to halt all Middle East energy exports. News Nation Washington correspondent Corey Smith is tracking all of this from the White House for us. Corey, good morning to you. The president says he's considering whether to target non-military sites, but he's now reversed course. He's now saying no to tolls. What's the latest?
3: Yeah, a lot of moving parts here at the White House this morning, Marky. On those strikes that started this morning, they have now finished. It wrapped up around 7:30 this morning, according to Central Command. Now, just hours after the Navy reinstituted that blockade in the Strait of Hormuz, the president, who we know likes to keep his cards close to the vest, did show his hands a little bit. He sat for an interview, and he said the U.S. would continue to strike Iran in the coming days, which we have seen this morning. But then he hinted that U.S. forces may set their sights beyond the Strait of Hormuz.
4: Next week, it gets really bad for them, because next week comes the power plants. Next week comes the bridges. We're going to knock out all their power plants. We're going to knock out all their bridges unless they get to the table and negotiate.
3: Now, we've heard similar threats from the presidents like this before, but we're still waiting for clarification from the White House on whether he was talking about civilian bridges and power plants there in Iran. Meanwhile, in response to a fourth consecutive day of bombing, Iran launched strikes of its own toward Bahrain and Kuwait. In that same interview you just saw there, the president was also asked about the potential for U.S. ground troops to get involved in this conflict. He did not give a clear yes or no, only reiterating his claims that other countries would do the fighting for the United States. Now, Marky, you mentioned the idea of tolling the strait. The president no longer in favor of that, saying he had a change of heart. He doesn't like seeing tolls there in the Strait of Hormuz. But he said he changed his mind because Gulf allies whom he had spoken to said that they were going to invest billions of dollars in America. Now, we reached out to the White House to find out which countries had invested, how much money was being invested. Still waiting on an answer this morning.
0: Martin. And Corey, speaking of money, as this conflict now enters a new phase, the president and the Pentagon are asking Congress for more money. Walk us through this sales pitch that GOP lawmakers just received.
3: Yeah, Marky, the White House really laying it on thick, trying to get Operation Epic Fury funded even more. Vice President J.D. Vance is going to be on Capitol Hill shortly to make the pitch for more funding. We know the GOP sort of going it alone here. The president had lawmakers to the White House yesterday. He's pushing them to fund part of this war through Reconciliation 3.0. Many of these same lawmakers then went to the Pentagon to be briefed by Secretary Hegseth, who was trying to get the NDAA passed through Congress. Here's Speaker Mike Johnson.
5: You've heard the president talk about how he wants to effectively double the funding for national defense. Look, we live in dangerous times. We're fighting communism on our own shores, and we're fighting evil terrorists and tyrants around the world. And we have to be able to protect our national security.
3: Now, look, even with the president, Secretary of War Pete Hegseth, and the vice president weighing in here, this is going to be a bit of a tough sell for lawmakers. We know that there are just a handful of legislative days before we reach the midterm elections. The war is still very unpopular with the American public. And there are even some within the Republican Party who remain skeptical of President Trump's ability to bring this war to an end. So we'll see how well the vice president does in making that sales pitch and whether this funding actually comes to fruition. Marky?
0: Corey Smith, live at the White House for us this morning. Thank you. And President Trump is planning to address the nation on Thursday night, so be sure to join News Nation tomorrow for live special coverage of the president's speech along with in-depth analysis. It all starts at 9 p.m. Eastern tomorrow. We'll see you there. And President Trump is headed to the Army War College today. today. It's in Pennsylvania. His message to American defense firms: build more weapons and build them faster. The push to build to produce munitions here at home and the money expected to back it up. Plus,
6: I think ICE and DHS are performing well, just like the president promised the American people.
7: Lee, I don't think that ICE should be an organization anymore. I think they've lost the trust of the people.
0: Protests are growing over the latest deadly shooting involving ICE in Maine this week. New this morning, what President Trump says about the agency's decision to pause most vehicle stops nationwide. And also ahead this hour, I'll be speaking with Montana's Attorney General. He will join me live to discuss Todd Blanche's confirmation hearing for U.S. Attorney General happening on the Hill today. A lot of questions coming his way as well.
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9: This always happens to me.
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0: Developing this morning, President Trump says ICE is doing a great job despite growing backlash over the agency's tactics in its immigration crackdown. The president wants ICE to resume traffic stops, saying that they're one of the most important and effective crime-fighting tools. The agency paused most non-urgent vehicle stops just on Tuesday, a day after an ICE officer in Maine killed a 26-year-old man from Colombia. Now, DHS said the officer feared for public safety. It happened less than a week after a similar incident in Texas. Hundreds have been protesting these shootings, calling for accountability. They're calling for transparency. News Nation national correspondent Marcus Espinoza is live in front of a growing memorial. This is in Biddeford, Maine. And Marcus, kind of set the scene there, what you're seeing this morning, and also tell us about this pause, because it does have exceptions.
1: Hey, Marky, good morning. On the president's front, tweeting that or posting that on Truth Social, it's not the first time he's, quote unquote, gone against somebody in his cabinet there, instead urging this pause to stop. But behind me, you mentioned it, that growing memorial. I'm going to take a step out here so you can get an idea of what it looks like right now. Lots and lots of flowers and signs there, as well as "this is not normal." So this memorial here, while not occupied heavily this morning yet, it certainly was yesterday through the evening, and no doubt folks will return today to put more flowers or messages here. So vehicle stops, that's really the focus right now. It's been one of the agency's main ways of making immigration arrests. But after two deadly shootings within a week, ICE now pausing them. Reportedly, if ICE officers are executing a criminal warrant or working with other law enforcement agencies, however, they can still make those stops. So there's some exception right now in the pause. It comes after the fatal shooting of 26-year-old Colombian national Joan Sebastian Guerrero in Biddeford, and another deadly shooting with ICE involved last week in Houston. Border czar Tom Homan says this pause is not an overall permanent change in policy as of yet.
2: I'm confident they're going to get back to their policy of vehicle stops, but they're doing, what they believe is a necessary short-term pause just to look at it and make sure everything's good. But there's going to be situations where they need to do vehicle stops, especially if it's a criminal alien.
1: So Guerrero was not the target of the ICE operation. We have confirmed that. That led to his death. His sister says her brother was not a criminal.
3: He never got into trouble. Not here nor there. So he only commuted from work back to his home. That's it. He was devoted to his family.
1: So this is the intersection in which that deadly shooting took place. Investigators have just begun this case looking into it. And Homan says if the officers involved are responsible, they will be held to account, Marky.
0: And Marcus, the lack of body cameras is also becoming a real rallying cry there. What are folks on the ground telling you about cameras?
1: Right, Marky, anytime body camera is available, it just provides perspective from both law enforcement and then also for the public. And for the public and the protesters here, they believe that's accountability in seeing what took place exactly. All we have right now are faraway cell phone video of aftermath of that shooting. So this has also become political, though, because here in Maine, there is a tight Senate race. And right now, a bit of the blame game is going on with Maine's Republican Senator Susan Collins. She's blaming Democrats for DHS not having the cameras. Maine, meanwhile, as I mentioned, in the middle of that heated Senate race ahead of the midterms, one Democratic hopeful even attempting to link Collins to the shootings and to ICE. So right now, we have the political fight. We have the activist fight right now on the ground. We'll see if this protest continues to grow today. I have a feeling it will. We will keep an eye on it all evening long.
0: Marcus Espinoza live in Biddeford, Maine for us this morning. Thank you. Also happening today, in just about 30 minutes, Acting Attorney General Todd Blanche is about to be in the hot seat, hoping to make the role a permanent position for himself. The skepticism that he faces from the GOP and the likelihood that he can ease their concerns. That's after the break.
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0: Welcome back, everybody. It is half past the hour on your Wednesday morning, and you're looking live inside Capitol Hill ahead of a make-or-break day for Acting Attorney General Todd Blanche. For more, let me bring in News Nation Washington correspondent Hannah Brandt at the Capitol this morning. Hannah, we can see all the action behind you. This is set to happen in just about 30 minutes' time. This hearing is expected to get pretty heated today. What are you expecting?
32: Marky, that's absolutely right. This is a highly anticipated hearing. And to give you a sense of that, yeah, take a look at all the action here around me. There's a line wrapping around the room to the hallway. And so a lot of people waiting for these moments inside of that hearing room set to get underway pretty soon here. Blanche, of course, he has been in an acting capacity in this position since April. And during that time, he's made a series of choices that have stirred up some controversy. We're expecting to hear a lot about that in that room here today. President Trump, for his part, has been encouraging Republicans to confirm Blanche quickly. He calls him tough, brilliant, and 100% loyal to the Constitution. But we're expecting some tough questions from lawmakers actually on both sides of the aisle, because there are several Republicans who have not committed to supporting Blanche yet. And one of the big things that we expect them to ask about today is that so-called anti-weaponization fund, that $1.7 billion pot of money that was going to be made available to people who accused the federal government of weaponizing the Justice Department against them. Now, Blanche initially defended the creation of that fund and then later backed down amid that controversy, but we are still expecting lawmakers to question him about that. Another thing we could hear about are the investigations that have been launched into President Trump's political enemies, people like former FBI Director James Comey. So that's a controversial investigation. We're expecting to hear some questioning about that. And then lastly, we may hear some more in this room about the Epstein case and Blanche's handling of that in particular. He was number two in the Justice Department during much of that heated back and forth over whether the Justice Department actually mishandled that case, so he could face some questions about that. And to that end, we have heard that Democratic Senator Dick Durbin is reportedly planning to bring some of the Epstein survivors with him to sit in that room for the hearing today. So to create really that kind of visual presence to press the point on the Epstein case and accusing Blanche of mishandling that, Markey.
0: We'll see how he handles himself once he's in the hot seat here pretty soon. Hannah Brandt live on Capitol Hill for us. Thank you for setting the scene and painting the picture for us there. For more, let me bring in Montana's Republican Attorney General, Austin Knutson. Attorney General, pleasure to have you, sir. So you are leading the charge of a 23-state coalition that is pressing the U.S. Senate to confirm Todd Blanche. Why are you so passionate about his appointment?
8: Well, because I think he's proven himself. I think the proof is in the pudding. He's only been in the job for a few months, but I'll tell you, I've met with him a couple of times myself personally. That's personal outreach that we never got in the 4 years of Joe Biden and the first 4 years of my administration. But again, like, he's just done some amazing things. We're looking at the lowest murder rate in the U.S. in 126 years, Markey. I think that's astounding. I look at Montana's fentanyl numbers. Under 4 years of Joe Biden, our fentanyl seizure numbers by law enforcement here in Montana went up 20,000%. Just since Donald Trump's been in office and under this DOJ, those numbers are already down almost 75% just in a year. So I think AG Blanche has been doing a fantastic job. I love the work he's been doing with the Second Amendment and the ATF. I think this is an easy yes.
0: The attorney general, as you know, works for the American people. Is it appropriate for the president to name his former personal attorney to be the nation's top law enforcement official? You don't see any conflict of interest there, sir?
8: I appoint people that I trust every single day to my cabinet. I think it's absolutely important and even essential that the president have somebody in that important position that he knows he can rely on 100% to carry out his vision. Again, proof is in the pudding here. We've seen deportations go up. We've seen drug seizures go up. We've seen drug crime and violent crime go down. I think this is exactly what the American people voted for when they voted for President Donald Trump.
0: You have said that Blanche has shown incredible leadership since taking over for Pam Bondi, just in the last few weeks. He's faced a couple of controversies, though, in this interim time, if you will. The redacted Epstein files release, the anti-weaponization fund that's now been thrown out, subpoenaing journalists. What do you say to critics who say all of that is enough to disqualify him?
8: I think the pluses far outweigh whatever minuses that they have. Anti-Trump crowd is going to come up with. I think this is all has to do with opposition to President Trump. That's been part and parcel that we've seen from the Democrat Party and even some members within our own party, unfortunately. There's just some people that don't want to see this president succeed. I look at the cooperation that we're receiving at the state level. I look at the law enforcement efforts that acting AG Blanche has spearheaded. I look, again, the great Second Amendment work that's now coming out of ATF. That's something I really didn't think I would see in my career, and here it is. So I think the proof is absolutely in the pudding. I think acting AG Blanche has earned this job.
0: And Attorney General Blanche will almost certainly need every Republican on the Judiciary Committee to support his nomination. Do you think he's going to get that support?
8: Well, I certainly hope so. I mean, I can't speak for senators. I'm not one of them. I don't know what all is going into some of this calculus, but that's why I and 22 of my colleagues, Republican colleagues from all across this country, I mean, that's literally almost all of us, are encouraging our senators on that committee to do so. We're hoping that our recommendation carries some weight. We're the ones that are dealing with the law enforcement issues and getting this unprecedented level of cooperation from acting AG Todd Blanche. And I'm hoping that sways some senators.
0: And lastly, just before I let you go, what's your personal relationship with him? And have you spoken to him ahead of today's hearing?
8: Well, I'm not going to say I have a very in-depth personal relationship with acting AG Blanche. I've met him a couple of times. I found him to be incredibly personable, incredibly professional, but also just very friendly. We had a couple of great conversations. I've met with him both at a couple outside events, but then personally been in his office and talked about issues. So just that level of approachability and professionalism, that goes a long way for a guy like me. I like to be able to sit down, shake somebody's hand, look them in the eye, and I found him to be an absolute straight shooter.
0: Montana Attorney General Austin Knutson, thank you for your time, sir. Todd Blanche taking the hot seat here in just about 25 minutes. I know you'll be watching closely as well. Really appreciate your insights and giving us a few minutes. Have a wonderful day.
8: Yeah. Thanks, Marky.
0: Well, breaking this morning, the U.S. launching a whole new round of strikes on Iran, and there's no telling when the back-and-forth attacks are going to stop. Take a listen.
9: They shot first, and that was a big mistake that they shot first, because we have been knocking the hell out of them.
0: The latest strikes overnight and what the president is saying about the possibility of a ground invasion of Iran.
11: Honey.
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22: 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Unusual thigh bone fractures have occurred with Evenity. 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
0: Welcome back, everybody. 20 minutes to the top of the hour, and the Iran war is reducing some key weapons in America's stockpiles, such as Tomahawk cruise missiles. A report released back in May shows it would take 3 years to replenish them. Well, today, President Trump heads to the Army War College, that's in Pennsylvania, with a message for America's defense industry, and that is build more weapons and build them faster. News Nation national correspondent Xavier Walton joins us now with more on his visit. And Xavier, the president is headlining this defense and innovation summit, and part of that big message is to not only build those weapons faster, but also build them here at home.
23: That's exactly right. Expect the president to argue that military strength now depends
1: as much on the factory floor as the battlefield. And he is expected to really, you know, put money and new partnerships behind that message there. So when it comes down to it, he's closing a two-day summit hosted by Pennsylvania Republican Senator Dave McCormick. The White House has not released exact details, but McCormick's office says the president will help unveil new defense investments and partnerships. Now, the goal here is to turn Pennsylvania's old industrial muscle into a new military edge, if you will. That means everything from ships, helicopters, and missiles to artificial intelligence, AI, robotics, autonomous systems, and critical minerals.
9: They wanted to hear that because they don't really want to get it in 4 years, 5 years. They want to get it like in a week.
1: So there's the tough part, right? America's allies want U.S. weapons, but some systems can take years to produce and deliver, not necessarily weeks. The summit is bringing together military leaders, defense contractors, investors, and technology companies, all to try and do that, accomplish that by shrieking how much time it takes to get those weapons out.
0: Yeah, and we'll, of course, be broadcasting his remarks and his speech live once he starts speaking today and see exactly what that that ask and that message sounds like. Xavier, thank you. Also, breaking news, American forces spent an hour and a half this morning launching daylight strikes against Iran. U.S. Central Command says it hit coastal defenses, including missile launch sites and other military targets. The goal there, we're told, is to limit Tehran's ability to attack commercial ships in the Strait of Hormuz. Joining me now, once again, I've got retired United States Army Brigadier General Sean Harris for more. General, you and I have been talking all morning long. I find it interesting. The president just said yesterday that the objectives of the war have been completed already. If that's the case, then why continue to launch these sort of strikes? We've done four nights in a row.
2: Yeah, Mark, again, good to see you again this morning. What I would say to your question is this. The fight is still ongoing. Yes, some of the objectives may have been met, but from a political but also from a military point of view, we still got a long ways to go before we actually get there, because as the MOU has been signed, it's still a lot of confusion around who is actually in charge of the Strait of Hormuz.
0: And who is, do you think? I know that we reinstated our CENTCOM naval blockade yesterday, 4 o'clock Eastern time. Both sides are asserting dominance here. So who really has the upper hand in your eyes?
2: You know, at the end of the day, with both sides of standing, they actually control it. Really, nobody controls it at this point. And what I think we're going to see starting again here real soon, gas prices and other things starting to go up. So right now, what's currently going on, yes, strikes are happening. But like I mentioned earlier this morning, at the same time, the Trump administration is going to put economic pressure on Iran. And then behind the scenes, believe it or not, at the tactical level, negotiations are still going on because Iran and the United States both want to get back to the negotiating table as quickly as possible.
0: Let me play some sound for you, too, just from an interview that the president did yesterday in a sit down. And he's still not ruling out the possibility of boots on the ground. Take a listen.
9: I don't want to say that either, but I would say no if I thought it was appropriate. I'd say sometimes you need a ground campaign, but we have other people that will do the ground campaign for us.
0: General, just your takeaway thoughts on his comments there, and do you think that this is where this has to head eventually at some point?
2: At this point, I tell you, Mark, at this point, I do not believe that we're going to put boots on the ground. I believe we're going to try our best to continue to do the strikes that we're doing, and at the same time, put other pressures on Iran to make them come back to the table and actually agree to whatever we want to them to agree to in the future. But the reality of it is, when we actually put boots on the ground, we have now accelerated this particular war. And I don't believe the American people or the president or anybody, our partners around the Middle East and throughout Europe, really want us to get into that type war.
0: You know, Xavier and I were just talking about just the weapons, being used in this war, what the president might ask for today in Pennsylvania. There are ongoing issues with missile stockpiles, specifically the Tomahawk, the Patriot missiles, with the United States only getting between 15 to 20 new ones a month. How long will it, one, is that a problem? And two, how long will it realistically take for the U.S. to bring that stockpile back up to pre-war levels?
2: Yeah, you know, First of all, I'm happy to see that the president is going to be going to the War College. I'm a graduate of the War College myself, so I'm excited that he would actually go there. And then talk about a great need that we have. Right now, we have dropped a lot of bombs on Iran. And yes, our stockpile, is no secret, is not where we want it to be. And we also have to continue to think about all of the other adversaries that we have around the world. So I'm glad to see the president is talking about this and actually trying to put a plan together that we can actually build them a lot faster. But what I will tell you, Mark, is this. Talking about it and doing it is going to be two different things. And I would tell you, we're still several years out from getting our stockpile back up where it needs to be.
0: Retired United States Army Brigadier General Sean Harris, thank you for your time this morning, sir, as always. And thank you for your service as well. We'll see you again here real soon.
2: Thank you.
0: Well, the renewed war with Iran is already threatening to send gas prices rising here at home again. That's what the general was just talking about. Could it all reverse last month's stunning progress in the fight against inflation? What the Federal Reserve is pushing for to address Americans' affordability struggles? That's up next after the break.
3: Now, tirzepatide for weight management is available in a dissolvable tablet. 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Tirzepatide tablets are a prescription that starts with a telehealth evaluation by a licensed physician who reviews your health history. 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This might be worth a conversation.
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27: Well, inflation slowed at its fastest pace in years last month. According to the Bureau of Labor Statistics, consumer prices dropped by more than half a point from May. It's the sharpest drop in the consumer price index since COVID, since 2020. But prices are still up 3.5% compared to the same time last year. For more, let me bring back in economic strategist Frances Newton. She is the chief investment officer for Tuttle Wealth Partners. Frances, thank you for your continued time this morning. Your big takeaways from the report, and was it the report and numbers that you expected?
28: Definitely softer than I expected. And, you know, the volatility inside the report comes from oil. Core notably remained flat. Now, commodities prices have been dropping, which means there's a slowing of demand for those commodities in the economy. And that's the thing that's going to argue for interest rate cuts to boost the economy if we see a meaningful weakening in the economy. And of course, the Fed will be watching the labor markets. However, with oil spiking again this morning because the Strait of Hormuz, Iran, that conflict is kind of reignited for the moment, we'll see if this inflation reading remains to decelerate.
27: Yeah, because I guess there is the very real potential that if this continues to accelerate further and tensions continue to ratchet up, that this one report, could it be just a blip on the radar and not necessarily a trend? I'm assuming next month could be totally different.
28: Right. It could totally be. And that's the thing about watching core, is because those food and energy prices tend to be more volatile. The core energy, you know, the core prices, they are decelerating in the background, but that could also be a little bit of a weakening in the economy. So we kind of have to watch that balance. Growth has been so concentrated in AI, and it's that is an ever-changing scenario. I mean, We cover that every morning in our heat newsletter. It's like, which is free. And it just goes into all of the different ways money is flowing through that AI trade. And that in itself is very volatile, but that is what's holding up GDP. So if we see any kind of a deceleration in growth attendant to a deceleration in inflation, that will prompt the Fed to lower interest rates. However, Warsh said yesterday in his testimony, we don't know that this is a continuing trend. We're going to have to keep watching. We don't think the fight on inflation is completely over yet. So,
27: and we'll be watching his second day of testimony today as well. Francis, I have to end it there. I have to take a live look into our second annual Hill Nation Summit. But thank you for your time this morning. Greatly appreciate your insights. Let's take it live here now. This is our own Katie Pavlich sitting down with Agriculture Secretary Brooke Rollins. Let's dip in.
0: State Fair. So that is all over. That is all over now, unfortunately, for people who went. But the rodeo was amazing. So thank you for that. Let's start with this food supply issue that is concerning to Americans with this parasite called cyclosporiasis. Mm-hmm. I know the CDC and the FDA take the lead on investigations like this, but USDA has a big hand in food safety. What can you tell Americans who may be worried about things like produce at the grocery store?
1: Yeah, I think, listen, America still remains the hallmark in the world for the safest, the most affordable, the healthiest food. And obviously we're shifting into hopefully even a better era with Bobby Kennedy on the MAHA side. But as far as the food safety goes, washing your fruits and vegetables, you're right, it is an FDA issue, not USDA. But just from a food supply issue, washing your fruit and vegetables, being diligent in where you are. But our food supply, again, the best in the world. It's safe. We'll just need to be a little more diligent.
0: So let's get to some kitchen table issues. The Trump administration has been working to lower costs. Costs are a big issue for American families all across the country, especially when it comes to groceries. Yesterday, the Consumer Price Index for June showed inflation cooling more than expected last month. This is an issue you watch every single day.
1: You do.
0: What can you tell us about prices at the grocery store?
1: Well, I think the president has been very clear that affordability and the return of the American dream is at the very top of the list. And certainly, you know, the incredible numbers that were inherited, incredibly high numbers, I should say, that were inherited over a year and a half ago, working to bring those down. We've seen fuel hit some really good numbers. A lot of the food affordability, there are some outliers like beef and a few others, but for the most part, most of our proteins are down. Dairy is way down. Cheese and whole milk within that, of course. And berries and fruits and vegetables.
27: All right. Ag Secretary Brooke Rollins continuing to talk there. We're going to keep an eye on her sit-down conversation with Katie Pavlich, and we'll be bringing you coverage of this summit throughout the day. For now, that does it for me on Morning in America. News Nation Live with Marnie Hughes is up next. I'll see you back here first thing tomorrow morning.
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8: All you can do is fight, fight, fight. And that's what I do every day. That's what the Attorney General does. That's what the President does. And that's what we have to do, too.
9: All eyes on Capitol Hill today. Any moment, the acting Attorney General Todd Blanche set to face lawmakers on his way to potentially becoming the next Attorney General. We are also keeping an eye on the president's pick for DNI, Jay Clayton, as his confirmation hearing is set to start soon. And Fed Chair Kevin Warsh back in the hot seat, testifying for a second day on the economy. Plus.
10: And then next week it gets really bad for them, because next week comes the power plants. Next week comes the bridges.
9: The president warns the worst is yet to come for Iran as the U.S. launches new strikes this morning, putting the blockade back in place in the Strait. And
11: these ICE murders are a sign that people are, you know, going to be fed up, because this is just the symptom of a dark heart of this organization.
9: ICE pausing traffic stops after two deadly shootings in a week as protests break out in Maine. The steps the agency is now taking nationwide in response to the fallout. Well, good morning from News Nation Live in Chicago. I'm Kelly Beeson in today for Marnie Hughes. And happening now, the Trump administration is laying the groundwork for its vision on Capitol Hill. Senators holding a high-stakes doubleheader of confirmation hearings for Acting Attorney General Todd Blanche and Director of National Intelligence Jay Clayton. Two very important roles that impact everyday Americans. These hearings are about who protects your rights and national security secrets at a time when the world is on edge. Overnight, U.S. strikes in Iran intensify. The military carrying out a barrage of attacks overnight, killing seven Iranian military personnel. And today builds directly into tomorrow night, when President Trump addresses the country on everything from election integrity to the war in Iran. And News Nation, along with our partners at The Hill, are asking Washington's power players how these decisions actually impact your daily life at the annual Hill Nation Summit happening in D.C. Let's cross over live to Capitol Hill, where the pressure is building. News Nation's Hannah Brandt tracking both hearings. So, Hannah, it is gearing up to be an intense day on The Hill.
12: Kelly, that's absolutely right. And we just saw Acting Attorney General Todd Blanche walk into the room right here behind me for that confirmation hearing that's set to start any minute now. He did not answer questions when headed into this room. But as you said, the stakes really are high. The White House really pushing Republicans to confirm him and confirm him quickly. The president saying he would like to see Republican senators act fast, encouraging them to support his nominee. Blanche, of course, has been in this position in an acting capacity since April, and he's already made a

0: series of decisions that were considered pretty controversial. We're expecting to hear some tough questions from lawmakers inside of that hearing today about those. In fact, we caught up with Republican Senator John Cornyn before he walked into the room for this hearing. He says he still has concerns about that so-called anti-weaponization fund. You may remember the DOJ putting aside that $1.7 billion made available to people who say that the Justice Department weaponized the justice system against them, essentially, in prosecutions. That became very controversial. The Justice Department later backed down on that, but Blanche had initially defended it. So Senator Cornyn has said his support at this point has not been decided. He told me, though, that that's not the only deciding factor, saying it still remains to be seen what he hears in that room. Some other topics that we're expecting to come up include the Epstein files, Blanche's involvement in and handling of that. He was number two at the Justice Department during the height of the controversy surrounding the handling of the Epstein case. And in fact, in that room here today, we're expecting that Democratic Senator Dick Durbin will be bringing some of those Epstein survivors to sit in the room to kind of serve as a visual reminder of Democrats' accusations that the Justice Department has really mishandled that case, Kelly.
1: And Hannah, you know, this isn't the only confirmation hearing we're keeping tabs on today. We have Jay Clayton's hearing on deck as well.
0: Yeah, that's right. And that has also been a highly anticipated hearing for maybe different reasons. Both sides of the aisles really anxious to get Clayton in that position because the acting DNI, the acting director of National Intelligence, Bill Pulte, several lawmakers have said they just do not believe he's qualified for that position, saying he just doesn't have the national intelligence, national security background needed for that position. And so they are looking to get Clayton confirmed. The president had previously pushed back this confirmation hearing by several weeks. So now it is set to officially get underway today. And many senators are hoping that he can get quickly confirmed following this. Clayton, for his part, he does have a background in national security. He's the U.S. attorney for the Southern District of New York. He also previously served as the chairman for the Securities and Exchange Commission. And he has received some bipartisan praise, though he is expected to face some tough questions in today's hearing as well, especially with President Trump set to give an address tomorrow that is likely and expected to be focused on election conversations around the 2020 election and accusations that it was maybe not fair, something that the president has long alleged. We're expecting him to release what he says is new evidence of those claims. And so Clayton could potentially face some questions on that, as that is now in his potential purview of that role, Kelly.
1: All right, Hannah Brandt, much to cover. Hannah, thank you. We are also following breaking news in the Middle East, with U.S. Central Command announcing this morning it has started a new wave of strikes against Iran. News Nation's Corey Smith live at the White House for us. So, Corey, the president now considering whether to target non-military sites, but saying no at the same time to tolls in the Strait of Hormuz.
2: Yeah, a bit of an about-face there, Kelly. We'll get to that in just a moment. But just hours after reinstituting the U.S. naval blockade in the Strait of Hormuz, the president showed his hand a little bit, telegraphing the airstrikes we saw not only last night, but also this morning. According to CENTCOM, those wrapped up around 7:30. In an interview the president set for yesterday, he said Iran can expect more of the same the rest of this week. And he even hinted the U.S. may set its sights beyond the Strait of Hormuz.
3: Next week, it gets really bad for them because next week comes the power plants. Next week comes the bridges. We're going to knock out all their power plants. We're going to knock out all their bridges unless they get to the table and negotiate.
2: Now, look, those types of threats from the president are not new, but we are still waiting for clarification from the White House on whether the threat applies to civilian infrastructure within Iran. Meanwhile, in response to that fourth consecutive day of bombing by the U.S., Iran launched strikes of its own toward U.S. bases in Bahrain and Kuwait, as well as Qatar. In that same interview, the president was asked about the potential for U.S. ground troops to be involved in this conflict. He did not give a clear yes or no, but he did reiterate his claims that other countries would do the fighting, though he did not go into specifics. Now, circling back to this idea of tolling the strait, we told you the president had a bit of a change of heart yesterday, and he said that came after conversations with leaders of Gulf states who said that they would be willing to invest in America as an alternative to that 20% protection fee, if you will. I asked the White House which countries are going to invest, how much they are going to invest. We are still waiting for an answer to those questions. Kelly?
1: All right. And Corey, as this conflict enters now a new phase, the president, the Pentagon also asking Congress for more money. So can you walk us through this sales pitch, essentially, GOP lawmakers received?
2: Yeah, Kelly, the White House is really laying it on thick here. Vice President J.D. Vance will be on Capitol Hill shortly to make a pitch for more funding. It comes after the president met with GOP lawmakers yesterday. We know he is pushing them to fund part of the war through reconciliation. Many of those same lawmakers then went over to the Pentagon to be briefed by Secretary Hegseth. We know the DOD has that $1.1 trillion budget ask. Here's Speaker Mike Johnson.
4: You've heard the president talk about how he wants to effectively double the funding for national defense. Look, we live in dangerous times. We're fighting communism on our own shores, and we're fighting evil terrorists and tyrants around the world. And we have to be able to protect our national security.
2: Now, look, we know the president has a lot of allies on the Hill, but this is going to be a tough sell. There are only a handful of legislative days before the midterms. We know the war remains unpopular with the American public, and even some Republicans are a bit skeptical of the president's ability to bring this war to an end. So we'll see whether that has any impact on whether they decide to give the White House the money that it's asking for. Kelly?
1: Greenlight that spending. All right, Corey Smith. Corey, thank you. There's also brand new data revealing exactly who could be running the country come November. DDHQ forecasting Republicans keep control of the Senate, while control of the House now looks to be leaning in the Democrats' favor. With a balance of power up for grabs, a split Congress does have the power to make some major changes. And the most consequential voices in American politics are gathered right now under one roof at the Hill Nation Summit. News Nation and our partners at the Hill, putting these leaders on the spot today. Joining us now from the nation's capital, News Nation Washington correspondent Tom Dempsey with all the latest for us. Tom, good morning.
5: Hey, Kelly. Good morning from Washington, D.C. Look, Election Day sits less than 16 weeks away at this point, and these brand new forecasting numbers from Decision Desk HQ bring some good news for Democrats in particular. Let's get right to it. These numbers were released earlier this morning, and among some of the data that was found, it gave Democrats a 62% shot at winning control of the House. In total, the report projects the party could pick up 12 seats in the lower chamber, giving them a sizable majority. Over in the Senate, a different story, though. DDHQ projects Republicans with a 57% chance of maintaining control. However, the report also says Democrats could pick up 3 additional seats, and that's very notable because that would make it a 50-50 tie in the upper chamber, meaning if that does end up happening, Vice President J.D. Vance would be tasked with the deciding vote in any tie votes that would happen in the Senate. So a lot can still happen between now and Election Day, but no doubt these numbers giving us a glimpse into what possibly to expect come November on election night, Kelly.
1: Yeah, absolutely. All right, Tom, so what about the balance of power overall? The projections, where do they sit right now? I know you highlighted a more general picture for us.
5: Yeah, so from a standpoint, from a national standpoint, the big goal for Democrats and Republicans is to win control of both chambers, the House and the Senate. And these DDHQ numbers gave Democrats a 65% chance of winning control of at least one side of Congress. But to dive into this a little bit further, the report gives Democrats a 40% chance of winning control of both the House and Senate. Republicans, on the other hand, have just over a 1-in-3 shot at controlling both chambers. When it comes to split control, the forecast puts the chances at around 25%. So again, a lot to watch out for. And one thing to be very clear with all this, Kelly, a lot can happen over the next 15 or so weeks. Some states still need to hold primaries for their upcoming elections. And, there's that old saying of the October surprise during campaign season. So still a lot to watch out for. But these numbers giving us a possible glimpse into what to expect come November, Kelly.
1: Yeah, it's not over till it's over. All right. Tom Dempsey reporting live from Washington. Tom, thank you. Joining us now, senior staff writer at The Hill, Alexander Bolton. Alexander, thank you very much for rejoining the program. So what do these projections tell you about how the country's feeling under the current administration at this point in time?
6: Well, these projections are a bunch of guesswork. We really don't know what's going to happen. And I think these projections represent kind of the split the middle consensus as to how these November midterm elections are going to turn out. What is interesting in the data that was analyzed by Decision Desk HQ is that the Democrats' advantage on the generic ballot has actually shrunk since May. There was a 7-point Democratic advantage on the generic ballot a few months ago in May, and now it's down to 4 points. And if you talk to pollsters in both parties, they say that the generic ballot reading is really what's most determinative, even more so than the president's approval rating, as to how the midterm elections are going to go. And I think what we're seeing here that's interesting is that while President Trump's approval rating is quite bad, the Democrats haven't really done much to improve their own brand. And so I think that's why this makes this a close election, even though voters are increasingly sour about the economy. President Trump's approval rating is in the low 40s or high 30s, depending what you look at. And also, more critically, the president's approval rating on his handling of the economy is around 40%. Some polls even have that lower. What is significant, and what has been highlighted in Republican meetings on Capitol Hill, is that independent voters are shifting decisively away from President Trump, and that is why we're seeing the Democratic lead on the generic ballot. However, that Democratic number has softened up, and if you talk to Republican pollsters, what they say is that it's because some of the Democrats who are winning these high-profile races, whether it's in Denver, where you had a 29-year-old Democratic socialist-aligned candidate beating Diana DeGette, a 15-term incumbent, or in New York, where you have in the 10th and 13th congressional districts candidates either aligned or backed by Zohran Mamdani, the Democratic Socialist mayor of New York, winning those primaries. That may have, according to Republican pollsters, dented the Democratic advantage on the generic ballot. And that is a contrast Republicans will continue to highlight as we head into the election. So while voters aren't particularly happy with Trump and his handling of the economy, Democratic brand isn't winning rave reviews either.
1: Right. Well, we have about a minute left, but I do want to ask you, do you believe that is a direct result of Democrats somewhat embracing these socialist candidates' more progressive ideas? And how also might the president have to reset here when we talk about the comments he's set to make Thursday night?
6: I think that it is very much the decline in Democratic favorability or brand advantage over Republicans on the generic ballot. I think that's very much related to what's happening in these primaries with the salience of these Democratic socialist candidates and more progressive candidates. Graham Platner in Maine, who imploded, got a lot of attention, as have these other candidates. And Republicans, of course, are really trying to make Zohran Mamdani, the Democratic Socialist mayor of New York, the face of the Democratic Party. And so I think that's having an impact. Trump has already pivoted his messaging to talk about the communist takeover of the United States. Of course, that is some pretty extreme hyperbole. But I think Trump is having difficulty selling this war with Iran that he's completely stuck in. So I think he's going to try to pivot by going more on the offensive against Democrats. I know Democrats are worried that Trump in his speech is going to be talking about election security, and they're worried that the administration is going to try to exercise more control over the balloting, mail-in balloting, and that may impact the results, according to Democratic sources I speak to on Capitol Hill.
1: Yeah, and many say that's going to put Republicans in an even weaker position, defending once again some of the claims against that 2020 election. Alexander Bolton, we always appreciate your insights. Thank you very much.
6: Thanks for having me.
1: And Senator Lindsey Graham's sister has been sworn in to fill her brother's seat days after his sudden death. Darlene Graham called it, quote, an honor, saying, "Lindsey has always been there for me, and now I will be there for him." She has no previous political experience, but is expected to be a reliable vote for Republicans. Darlene Graham is the first sibling ever to be appointed to replace a late senator. In the meantime, the Trump administration is ordering ICE to halt most vehicle stops after two deadly shootings in Texas and Maine just in the last week. On Monday in Maine, an ICE officer killed a 26-year-old Colombian man in his vehicle. And days earlier in Houston, ICE agents fatally shot a Mexican migrant during a traffic stop. President Trump says he doesn't support a change in tactics. He posted this on Truth Social, saying, quote, "We cannot give up one of ICE's most important and effective crime-fighting tools, the traffic stop. Once we do, we are playing right into the criminals' hands." News Nation's Marcus Espinoza, he is live in Maine, where Monday's shooting took place. So, Marcus, what more are you learning about this order now that ICE agents have been given?
7: Hey, Kelly, good morning. A couple of new things this morning that I want to get to. The shooting took place right over my right shoulder, in fact, and I actually want to bring up some new video that we just got into the newsroom of right after that shooting took place. This was taken by somebody who heard the gunshot and then gunshots and then came over and began recording this video. This was moments after that shooting took place from an ICE officer on Monday. This is him around the corner, and you can see the blurred out image there. That is the body there of the victim there. That is Joan Sebastian Guerrero on the ground there, blurred out as the video is being taken by a bystander. So that is new into our newsroom this morning. Meanwhile, DHS ICE spokesperson responding to reports on the experience, the amount of time that the officer involved in the shooting had with ICE. This is a response they had. The ICE officer in question has nearly a decade of federal law enforcement experience with required training. No specific mention on how long the officer who was involved in the shooting was with ICE or has been with ICE. So right now, we are trying to figure out that exact answer. So there are questions over perhaps if he was a new hire or how long he has been with ICE. Meanwhile, taking a step back here, vehicle stops have now been paused by the agency. It's one of their main ways of making immigration arrests. But after two of these deadly shootings within a week, ICE is now pausing them nationwide. But reportedly, there are exceptions. If ICE officers are executing a criminal warrant or working with other law enforcement agencies, they're still going to make that stop in a vehicle. The pause comes after the fatal shooting of 26-year-old Colombian national Joan Sebastian Guerrero in Biddeford and another deadly ICE shooting last week in Houston. Border czar Tom Homan talking about this, saying the pause is not an overall change in policy.
8: I'm confident they're going to get back to their policy of vehicle stops, but they're doing, you know, what they believe is a necessary short-term pause just to look at it and make sure everything's good. But there's going to be situations where they need to do vehicle stops, especially if it's a criminal alien.
7: Guerrero was not the target of the ICE operation that led to his death, and his sister says her brother was not a criminal.
9: He never got into trouble. Not here nor there. So he only commuted from work back to his home. That's it. He was devoted to his family.
7: Coming out live now to this growing memorial that people have been stopping by slowly this morning here, leaving messages, leaving flowers, lighting candles. It's been about four or five people at any given time. A relatively calm morning here. This appears to be a very calm, quiet area in Maine, in Biddeford here. Again, the shooting and the vehicle took place right here at this intersection right behind me. So we're keeping an eye on any protests that might spark up here throughout the day, as they have been since Monday, Kelly.
1: All right, we'll check back in. Marcus, thank you. Also still ahead, the annual Hill Nation Summit. It is underway in Washington, D.C. Journalists from News Nation and The Hill interviewing politicians about the pressing issues impacting Americans right now.
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13: We're going to dip in now to the Hill Nation Summit. Democratic Senator Gary Peters, he is speaking to News Nation's Joe Khalil. He's talking about the new wave of progressive movement within the Democratic Party. We'll listen in.
14: Test there. And it's not surprising. If you go to red places, they tend to be more conservative and have moved more conservative over the years as well. So the same thing is happening in the Democratic Party.
15: So you don't think this is a movement with it's just district by district?
14: Well, it could be a broader movement, too. But, you know, as to whether they're going to win I've always said, you know, the most important election is not the primary, it's the general election. That's the true test of what exactly is happening, because ultimately, if you don't win, it really doesn't matter. And so that's what we'll have to see. That's why Michigan is front and center. A lot of people are looking at because it's going to be a true test and a true purple state.
15: Okay. All right. Let's talk about you. So you have decided you're going to retire. I will not say your age, but I will say you are a young spring chicken relative to many others in the Senate. Why did you decide right now? Was there a moment when you thought, I've done my time in the Senate, and I'm ready to hang it up?
14: No, actually, there wasn't one moment, because I've been thinking about it for a long time. So when I got into Congress, I'm one of those folks who actually believe what our founders thought about Congress is that you go and you serve for a period of time, then you go back to your private life. You don't stay there for your life. And so when I was first elected to the Senate after 6 years in the House, I said, you know, I'm going to run for re-election after that. I don't know. And after re-election, I thought, you know, no, it's time. Appreciate you saying how young I am, but I'm actually the age where most people in Michigan are fully retired at this age. So I was going to pass the torch. We have a good bench. Our candidates are great who are
13: running
14: for
13: the Senate. To Democratic Senator Gary Peters talking about the rising progressive movement, saying that Senate race in Michigan is going to be a true test. So we'll continue to follow, of course, all conversations happening there. At the same time, we're following this. Heavy rain in southern Texas creating scenes in Uvalde that look like this, where a tractor trailer was washed off the road. The National Weather Service warns of flash flooding all across this area. 16 inches of rain fell in the past day alone. Dozens of water rescues and road closures have happened since. And while no injuries or deaths have been reported, the governor has issued a disaster declaration for dozens of counties there. For more on all of it, we head out now to meteorologist Jim Danner. So, Jim, what are you tracking this morning?
16: Well, we've got a couple big stories. You just mentioned the floods. We also have the heat across the upper Midwest and the Great Lakes area and Northeast. We'll talk about that here in just a bit. But there's your area of low pressure, and it has not been moving much over the last couple of days. And that's why we've seen wave after wave of rainfall. And it still continues for this morning, this swirl right here. There's your area of low pressure. Flood watch until 7 p.m. Thursday at least. And we've seen these flash flood warnings. That's your little red boxes there. And even earlier this morning, we saw a couple of tornado warnings just in the southwest of San Antonio. So that is what we've been looking at. You mentioned some of the 16-inch totals or so. That's anywhere you see the white in here. That's in excess of 12 inches of rainfall. That's just over the last few days. And then around that, we've been seeing anywhere from, say, 4, 6, 7 inches of rainfall as well. It's that one concentrated area. And that's where we're going to be looking at continued chances for showers and storms through Saturday. Could pick up another 3 to 5 inches or more, especially in the area shaded in orange right there. So that's going to be a big concern as we continue over the coming days. There's your flood threat for today. It is high. It's going to go back to moderate tomorrow, but still rain expected through Thursday. And then on top of that, we've got the heat across the Northeast. These are your heat index numbers for today. Heat advisories, extreme heat warnings in the area shaded in pink and purple there, or peach and purple there, rather, and across the upper Midwest, going back into the eastern portions of Montana and Wyoming also. Seeing these feels like temperatures today right near, if not above 100, 102 today in Chicago. So it's going to be a continued problem, the floods to the south and the heat up towards the north.
13: Yeah, we are feeling those triple digits here in Chicago. Meteorologist Jim Danner. Jim, thank you. Also coming up, Capitol Hill getting ready for Jay Clayton's nomination hearing, President Trump's pick to serve as the next U.S. Director of National Intelligence. 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
13: All right, now lawmakers are questioning Acting Attorney General Todd Blanche, the president's pick to lead the Justice Department, in the hot seat today as Congress works to confirm him. We'll listen in now.
1: Department of Justice, of which he now seeks to head as the permanent attorney general. And before I go more into that, I want to thank you, Mr. Blanche, for offering yourself not just first as deputy attorney general, but now as acting attorney general. Any one of us on either side of the aisle sitting here today knows what it means to serve and what comes with that and what that takes every day, and certainly what that means for your families that stand beside and behind you and sometimes hold you up throughout the process. We thank you, and we thank your family that is here today. Since President Trump took office and leadership, including you, entered the Department of Justice, as you heard our chairman say, you have worked to achieve the lowest murder rate since 1900. Violent crime arrests are up 184%. Over 2,400 gangs and criminal enterprises have been disrupted and dismantled. 2,900, almost 3,000 child predators and human trafficking.
13: All right,
1: traffickers.
13: Right now Congress is asking questions, and he is at his Senate hearing. That's AG Todd Blanche. He's the acting attorney general, set to be confirmed. So we'll keep eyes on this hearing. Also happening now, the Trump administration focusing on keeping Americans safe, both here at home and abroad, reestablishing a massive naval blockade in the Strait of Hormuz. This is the president's pick to lead America's intelligence operations is set also to appear before Congress. The president bearing down on Iran as peace talks crumble, U.S. forces moving back into the Strait, working to take control of trade traffic. This is the president threatens total destruction if leaders in Tehran don't make a deal. Meanwhile, Trump's pick for director of national intelligence in the hot seat on Capitol Hill, too. The White House urging Congress to confirm Jay Clayton as the administration works to combat foreign threats on American soil. Joining us now, Mitchell Brown, former deputy White House liaison for the Department of Labor under the first Trump administration. Mitchell, thank you very much for joining us this morning. So you have had quite a bit of exposure to this process. How would you rate Jay Clayton as a candidate overall for this role?
2: Hi, thanks for having me. Yeah, of course, when someone who's already led an agency in the federal government is up for confirmation, that removes one part of the equation for the Trump team and for the members who are trying to confirm Mr. Clayton. He led the SEC in the first Trump administration. He's been an acting U.S. attorney as well. He had experience previously as a clerk, so he has a lot of those kind of things that people look for when they're saying, okay, he has experience in a role that is high stress and has led investigations. The second is what he's going to have to answer is how he plans on allowing in kind of promoting his people to synthesize their intelligence, to actively assess, and him being there to respond to that and make decisions and advise the president on how to do so.
13: Right. And will he be truly advising the president? That is at the heart of this. One of the most glaring criticisms of Clayton is that he has no experience in the intelligence world. He's a U.S. attorney, formerly the chairman of the SEC. What experience is generally sought out for this position, and how big of an obstacle might his resume present at this hearing today?
2: Yeah, I actually don't think it's that big of a hurdle. And I was in the Army and worked in intelligence previously before serving in the Trump administration. I think, again, the most important part is how you synthesize. Again, understanding where intelligence is coming from, understanding that you understand how investigations are to be led. Because at the end of the day, gathering intelligence is to make an endgame decision, whether it be domestically or foreign, on how the U.S. should respond, how you should advise the president and the rest of the cabinet to respond to certain situations. So it's all about how you take in information and how you allow your team members, the experts on the ground, the experts in cyber, the experts in SIG intelligence, how you allow them to go do their job, how to authorize more broad scaling intelligence operations to collect and synthesize. So if you are able to run an efficient team of intelligence experts, we only need someone who can actively process information at a very high level. Mr. Clayton has proved himself to do so in other instances.
13: Well, and back in 2025, the information was synthesized this way when DNI Tulsi Gabbard, she testified that Iran was not actively building a nuclear weapon. The president responded, quote, "I don't care what you said. I think they were very close to having one," pretty much dismissed those claims, said the administration was considering a broader range of intelligence. So how much will Clayton be pressed on his willingness to present intelligence objectively and resist any political pressure?
2: Obviously, I think that will be the main crux of the opposition in their questions to Mr. Clayton. But we also have to remember, again, it is his job to present what is presented to him, to the president. Again, it does not state that intelligence is correct. We've seen time and time again where the U.S. intelligence apparatus has given false information to decision makers. We went and testified before the U.N. that Iraq had weapons of mass destruction. That intelligence was proven to be false. So it is ultimately up to the president, and he's shown keen judgment on what can be deemed truthful and what is not. How many layers of intelligence sources do you have backing up a piece of intelligence? Is it secondary intelligence? Is it coming from a U.S. source? Is it coming from a foreign intelligence service? How you tactfully explain those situations to the president is key. But yes, obviously, him being transparent and telling the president exactly what he knows allows the president to then make his own decision.
13: Right. And the critics would say, tell him what he knows, not what he wants to hear. Mitchell Brown, I appreciate you presenting all sides of this. Thank you for your time.
2: Thank you.
13: And coming up, the president getting ready to travel shortly to Pennsylvania, speaking on military preparedness, technology, and much more at a defense summit. This as the U.S.'s stockpile in the Iran war has reportedly hit now a new low.
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13: Well, right now, a Senate Judiciary Committee holding a confirmation hearing for Todd Blanche, Trump's nominee for attorney general. We'll listen into his opening statements here.
9: Senator Durbin said a minute ago, I would like to offer each of you my condolences for the loss of your colleague, Senator Graham. He was a patriot and a friend to so many of us. It's a loss for the American people, and I think honoring him today, and as he's been honored for the past several days, is the right thing to do. 17 months ago, I sat at this table as the nominee to be the Deputy Attorney General, and I told you that serving in the Department of Justice was my American dream. Since then, I've helped lead it, first as Deputy and now as Acting Attorney General, and I'm here today to earn your trust once more. I've lived the American dream. I waited tables to get through college, moved to New York with my wife and two young kids, went to law school at night, read textbooks on the late train home while I worked days as a paralegal at the U.S. Attorney's Office. From that start, I became a prosecutor and spent 9 years prosecuting violent gangs and drug dealers. I rose through the ranks of the Department of Justice as a line prosecutor, then a division chief, then as of last year, Deputy Attorney General, and now Acting Attorney General. But I did not take that path for a title. I took it to make a difference for American families and the towns they call home. I am exceedingly grateful to President Trump for his trust and to my family who have carried me through every long day and late night. My wife, Christine, our wonderful children, Sydney and Justin, my granddaughter, Blaine, who's here today, all of them are here today, my wonderful friends, many of whom are here today, are really what what make this worth it and what gets me through my days. And so I want to thank them for not only being here today and supporting me, but also being with me every step of the way and the journey that we're on together. My family's blessings should be available to all Americans. When a family can send their kids to school, walk their neighborhood after dark, and build a life without fear, every promise of the American dream is within reach. When they cannot, none of it is. That's my job, securing safety for every American. I'm pleased to testify again today to tell everybody here that we are doing just that. We are keeping America safe. Since President Trump took office, it's been said a few times this morning already, but it bears repeating, murders are down roughly 20% nationwide. We have the lowest murder rate since 1900. Violent crime arrests are up nearly 114%. We've taken almost 5,000 child predators and human traffickers off the streets. And the Department of Justice has filed nearly 100,000 indictments and informations since January 20th, 2025. Additionally, in just the last 4 weeks, just the last month, we've paid $96 million in claims through the Public Safety Officers Benefits Program to eligible surviving families of fallen public safety officers, even while fewer law enforcement officers were killed in the line of duty than the prior years. And obviously, these are not just numbers. Each one is a family that still has its son or daughter and an officer who came home for dinner. If you look at Washington and Memphis as examples, where we have worked with federal, state, and local partners, pulling thousands of criminals off the streets in those two cities. Homicides in D.C. are down about 60%, and overall crime in Memphis declined by more than 40%. We've seized thousands of illegal guns, brought more than 150 missing children home in those two cities, and cleaned up parks and spaces family once avoided so you can take your kids and loved ones there once again. We are enforcing our borders. We are prosecuting the smugglers who profited from an open border, removing criminal aliens, and dismantling gangs like MS-13 and TDA. We're smashing the cartels and ending the scourge of drugs in our communities. We designated the major cartels as foreign terrorist organizations because that's exactly what they are. And we're using every tool that unlocked: narco-terrorism charges, forfeiture, and extraditions. Dozens of cartel leaders are now in American custody. Drug seizures are skyrocketing, and overdose deaths are finally falling. We are protecting taxpayers. Last year, the department brought the largest healthcare fraud takedown in American history, more than $14 billion, and another $11 billion in total fraud in just the last 3 months. That's money stolen from the FISC, stolen from Medicare, from seniors, working families, and we're clawing it back. We're doing all of this, I will add, through partnership. Federal agents, state troopers, county sheriffs, local officers, and state attorneys general in your home states, all pulling in the same direction. That is what happens when we fight crime together, and I want to bring that model that we've done in a few towns to more communities in every state. Above all, we are restoring American trust. In recent years, we watched the Justice Department turned against many of you and a former president, and it damaged the public's faith in justice. We are fixing that. Members of this committee on both sides have fair questions about the hard debates of the past year, and I welcome them. I'm proud of what we've done to help American families see safer streets and to have a fair shot at the life they're working to build. None of this is a Republican or Democrat issue. Every senator here has constituents who just want to be safe. The men and women of this department are the finest people I have ever worked with, and leading them is the honor of my professional life. We are keeping America safe, and we are just getting started. I love this country. I love the Department of Justice. Thank you very much, Chairman, for the opportunity to appear before this committee today, and I look forward to answering your questions. Thank you.
10: Thank you for that testimony, and we'll now have our 10-minute rounds of questioning. I'll start, and then Senator from Illinois. I've long been concerned about concentration and anti-competitive conduct in healthcare technology, but particularly in agriculture. Family farmers deserve fair prices. I held a hearing on anti-competitive activities in this committee last October on the subject of agriculture. As I recall, as a result of that hearing, the president issued an executive order and an investigation was started in your department. And I've sensed some pause in that right now. So if confirmed, do you have a commitment that the Justice Department will make antitrust enforcement a priority? And since I think there aren't too many people in the Justice Department know much about agriculture, with some concentration on agriculture.
9: Chairman, absolutely. You're right. President Trump issued an executive order. I have worked already closely with Secretary Rollins on this very issue. We recently held a press conference announcing some of the work that we're doing to not only deal with the anti-competitive behavior that we've seen, but also to help ease prices in the cattle market around the country. So, yes, Chairman, I commit to that. Yeah.
10: Our committee has received a lot of outreach about the department's litigation position in Louisiana versus FDA. The plaintiffs in this case challenged the relaxed regulation governing mail-order abortion drugs. Can you tell the committee about this case and explain what the department's doing?
9: Chairman, first, President Trump is the most pro-life president in history. And the work that this department's doing in that space is something that hasn't been done for 10 years. For the first time in a decade, HHS and the FDA are actually taking a real look at what's happening with some of these abortion pills and whether they're actually safe or not. As it relates to the litigation you referenced, it would be wrong for me to talk about any litigation strategy beyond what's in our briefs, but suffice to say, Chairman, that as we talk about in our briefs, we are not in any way defending what Biden and what his administration did with respect to that judge. But beyond that, I don't want to comment on the strategy about that litigation.
10: This committee has also received outreach concerning the department's handling of the investigation and release of Epstein files and your role in it. Some allegations include problematic redactions, insufficient effort to follow investigative leads, a refusal to meet with victims, and questions regarding the transfer of Maxwell to lower security prison. I wanted you to take the opportunity to respond to these allegations. What would you like this committee to know regarding these files?
9: When President Trump signed the Epstein Transparency Act, the Department of Justice undertook a Herculean task to review millions and millions of potentially responsive files. We were required under the statute to do this expeditiously and very quickly. The Department of Justice did so. We reviewed over 6 million pages. Many of these pages were not responsive. And what I mean by that is we intentionally over-collected potentially responsive documents. So, for example, there was a case going on in Florida at the same time as the Jeffrey Epstein case involving another defendant named Epstein, having nothing to do with Jeffrey Epstein. When we collected materials, we collected everything involving Epstein, including the Epstein that had nothing to do with Jeffrey Epstein. So the review of materials included non-responsive materials. the reviewers were qualified, experienced attorneys within the department and the FBI. They took pains to apply appropriate redactions. There were mistakes that were made, and so approximately 1% of the redactions had to be fixed after we released the Epstein files. Chairman, we had dozens of lawyers on call 24/7 whenever we learned that any victim's name had been improperly not redacted. We immediately took the document down and fixed it as soon as we could. That doesn't excuse the mistakes, of which I take responsibility, but it does mean that we tried to fix them. We complied with the act. It required us complying with judges' rules in New York, which required us to redact certain victims' names, even if the victim was also somebody who participated in criminal conduct. Judges in New York did not allow us to unredact those names. The other thing that we did, Chairman, is we made unredacted versions of the entire database available to everybody in this body. And we did that because of transparency. Remember, for 4 years, there wasn't a peep about Jeffrey Epstein. The Biden administration did nothing to be transparent about the Epstein case. We have been extraordinarily transparent in not only producing the records, but letting unredacted versions be available to anybody in this body. And if, after reviewing unredacted materials, a member had concerns about why something was redacted, they brought them to the department's attention, and we addressed that. So I want to make sure the American people know that this administration, when it comes to Jeffrey Epstein, has been more transparent than any past administration, than Biden was, or anybody else. And what we did is we complied with the law. And if we learn a new material, we will most certainly review it and make it available. When it comes to the victims of this horrible man, we will never, never not talk to victims. We will never not do everything we can to prosecute anybody that committed any crimes against any of these women.
13: All right, so we're listening in to acting Attorney General right there, AG Blanche. She's in the hot seat taking questions from Congress. This, as Congress is also set to question DNI nominee Jay Clayton, working to confirm the president's cabinet picks. Right now, the annual Hill Summit is also taking over Washington, D.C. Journalists from News Nation and The Hill interviewing politicians about pressing issues that matter most to Americans. A quick break. We'll be right back.
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5: Well, good morning from News Nation in Chicago. I'm Kelly Beeson in today for Marty Hughes. Right now, all eyes on Capitol Hill as two high-stakes Senate confirmation hearings are underway. Acting Attorney General Todd Blanche being pressed by lawmakers on becoming the next Attorney General. And Trump's pick for the Director of National Intelligence, Jay Clayton, also in the hot seat as he faces lawmakers. These hearings center around who's protecting the rights of Americans and national secrets at a time when the world is on edge. News Nation's Hannah Brandt tracking both of these hearings. So, Hannah, a lot of ground to cover with these nominees. What can you tell us thus far?
6: Yeah, there absolutely is. And we just heard a little while ago the opening statement from Acting Attorney General Todd Blanche, who says he thinks that the Justice Department is making strides in his words, keeping America safe. He says that murder rates across the country are down. He says arrests for violent crimes are up, in his words. But the tough questioning on the Justice Department record and Blanche's record in particular has already started. And in fact, we heard Senator Dick Durbin, who's the ranking Democrat on this committee, start by asking about the handling of the Epstein case, noting that there were Epstein survivors in this hearing room today to make the point that they believe this has been mishandled by the Justice Department, including Blanche, who was second in charge at the time of the back and forth on that issue. Now, Blanche defended what the Justice Department did here. He says the Trump administration has been more transparent than any other on this issue, and says that they will continue to do that work, saying they will meet with survivors when asked, and that the work will continue on this. But take a listen to a little bit of what we've been hearing from Republicans and Democrats on this committee.
7: The Senate has already judged your fitness for high office and confirmed you as the department's second in command. Today, we consider you for a promotion, and we're not starting out from a blank slate.
8: In less than 18 months at the Department of Justice, you've shown you're still President Trump's personal attorney.
6: One of the other big issues we've been hearing concerns about, actually from both sides of the aisle, Democrats and Republicans alike, is that so-called anti-weaponization fund. Remember, that was that $1.7 billion the Justice Department was going to make available to people who said that the Justice Department had been weaponized against them. Now, that was scrapped in the face of some controversy, but Blanche had initially defended it. And Senator John Cornyn, a Republican, told us going into the hearing today, he still has some questions and concerns about that, though he told me that will not be the deciding factor on whether he does decide to support Blanche. But just the fact that he hasn't committed his support goes to show you there are some Republicans still on the fence here, and that could be a deciding factor in whether Blanche does ultimately get confirmed, is whether he can win those skeptical Republicans over inside of this hearing room today, Kelly.
5: We'll be waiting and watching on that front. Also, Hannah, Jay Clayton's hearing, it's happening at the same time. He's being considered for the Director of National Intelligence.
6: Yeah, that's right. And this also has been a highly anticipated hearing, especially because President Trump delayed it by several weeks because of a different fight on other unrelated legislation. But lawmakers have been especially anxious to hear from Clayton, especially because the acting director of national intelligence has drawn some criticism from both sides. That's Bill Pulte, who just does not have national intelligence experience, which is something that some lawmakers have pointed to as a major concern. Clayton, on the other hand, he's the U.S. attorney for the Southern District of New York. He also has experience on the Securities and Exchange Commission, so he's garnered some bipartisan praise, though he, too, is expected to face some criticism, some tough questioning from lawmakers inside of his hearing, especially as tomorrow President Trump is expected to give a

0: major speech where he says he'll be making announcements related to the 2020 election and alleged interference by foreign countries. That's, of course, a hot button issue. And so we are expecting Clayton may face some questions about that issue and what he thinks as the president prepares to give those remarks, Kelly.
1: All right, Hannah Brandt. Hannah, thank you. And right now, the director of national intelligence nominee, Jay Clayton, he is in the hot seat. We'll listen in live.
2: Somebody wants to hear. So let me just ask you, it should be a simple question. Do you deny that Joe Biden won the 2020 election?
3: Senator, I'm not an election denier. Joe Biden was certified as the president of the United States.
2: Election denial is something we cannot have. So I will take that as you do not deny that Joe Biden won the 2020 election.
3: Yeah, I'm not. I think, let me just be clear. We have substantial work to do, and I've made it, in improving our electoral processes. It's part of national security, and I feel strongly about that.
2: One of the things that, again, this will come around perhaps to what's happening tomorrow night as well.
1: All right, you were listening in there. Clayton being pressed on the results of the 2020 election. We'll dip back into those comments as warranted. There's also some brand new data revealing exactly who could be running the country come November. DDHQ forecasting Republicans keep control of the Senate, while control of the House now looks to be leaning in the Democrats' favor. With the balance of power up for grabs, a split Congress has the power to make some major changes. And the most consequential voices in American politics are gathered right now under one roof at the Hill Nation Summit. News Nation and our partners at the Hill putting these leaders on the spot today. Joining us now from the nation's capital, News Nation Washington correspondent Tom Dempsey with a breakdown for us. Tom, good morning.
4: Hey, Kelly. Good morning from Washington, D.C. Yeah, Election Day sits less than 16 weeks away at this point. And these brand new numbers, this forecasting from Decision Desk HQ does bring some good news for Democrats in particular. Let's dive into these numbers, again, released just earlier this morning, with the projections showing a 62% shot for Democrats at winning control of the House. In total, the report projects the party could pick up 12 seats in the lower chamber, giving them a sizable majority. Over in the Senate, a different story, though. DDHQ projects Republicans with a 57% shot of maintaining control. However, the report also says Democrats could pick up 3 additional seats, and that's pretty notable here because that would make it a 50-50 tie in the upper chamber. And if this does end up happening, Vice President J.D. Vance would be tasked with the deciding vote in any tie vote. So a lot can still happen between now and Election Day. You know, we're talking about things like, state primaries still needing to be held in certain areas, the October surprise, as some campaign teams know about historically. But again, this news, this projection's giving some good news to the Democrats in particular. Kelly?
1: Yeah, and when we dig into those numbers just a bit deeper, Tom, what are we looking at, especially when it does come to the balance of power potentially swinging come November?
4: Yeah, a lot on the line come November with these midterm elections. And, you know, these numbers do go a step forward, these forecasting, because it gives 65% chance to Democrats to win at least control of one side of Congress. Now, it goes a step further, too, because it gives Democrats a 40% chance of winning control of both the House and the Senate. That would obviously be the ultimate goal, nationally speaking, for Democrats. Republicans, on the other hand, have just over a 1-in-3 shot at controlling both chambers. And when it comes to split control, the forecast puts the chances at around 25%. So again, a lot can still happen. As I was saying before, just under 16 weeks between now and Election Day. As I was saying before, some states still need to hold primaries for those midterm races. Again, the October surprise, historically speaking, has to be something on the radar for some campaign teams. But again, these numbers giving us a glimpse into what to possibly expect come November for the midterm elections, Kelly.
1: All right. Tom Dempsey reporting live from Washington, D.C. Tom, thank you. We welcome in now the Hill's White House reporter live at the summit there in Washington, D.C., Julia Manchester. And Julia, I know you're going to be in the hot seat, too. You're going to be talking to some lawmakers. What are you hoping to get out of these conversations, and who are you speaking with today?
5: Yeah, it's good to see you, Kelly. We have a lot of lawmakers and public officials that we'll be chatting with throughout the day. And a few, actually, in just over an hour, I'll be sitting down with FCC Chairman Brendan Carr. Obviously, a lot to discuss with the media and technology landscape across the U.S. And then later in the day, I'll be sitting down with Virginia Congressman Suhas Subramaniam. He's, of course, a rising star within the Democratic Party and a lot of the coverage of the Epstein hearings on Capitol Hill. He's been around for that, really a leading Democratic voice on that issue. So it'll be interesting to see how he thinks about the direction of the party, the direction of that investigation going forward. But so far, we've really seen, I think, a lot of these lawmakers and officials really dive deep into what they're paying attention to in Washington and across the board. My colleague Amy Parnes at The Hill sat down with House Democratic Campaign Chair Susan Del Bene and talked about the Democratic strategy going forward in the midterms. We know that my colleague Mike Vaccaro, News Nation's bureau chief, will be sitting down with Del Bene's Republican counterpart later, so we'll hear from the Republican strategy standpoint as well. And then, of course, a big race that we're watching in the heartland is Senator Gary Peters, the race for that Senate seat. Gary Peters made news earlier this week when he endorsed Congresswoman Haley Stevens over progressive Abdul El-Sayed. So that's something we're watching. And our colleague Libby Dean there in, interviewing Adriano Espaillat. He's the chair of the Congressional Hispanic Caucus and, you know, very notably, someone who lost a primary to a progressive primary challenger. So we'll be hearing, I think, a lot of introspective thoughts about, you know, what they think the their parties, the government, you know, the administration, et cetera, can do going forward and what we can expect in what's already been a very busy news year.
1: Right. And the direction of both parties is, of course, in central focus, as you outlined there, Julia. What does this new DDHQ projection tell you about how the country is feeling right now under the current administration?
5: Well, look, I mean, I don't have the projection right in front of me, so I don't have, you know, the exact data points there. But look, I think there is a feeling among Americans that there is frustration among the, you know, with the Trump administration and with Republican lawmakers right now. We are seeing, even though there were decent inflation numbers for the Trump administration yesterday, something they celebrated, there still is frustration with the direction of the economy, the direction of the Iran war. Remember, just a few weeks ago, we saw that memorandum of understanding passed or signed by the Iranians, by the United States and other parties. And, you know, there seemed to be somewhat of a light at the end of the tunnel in terms of what's going to happen with the war, which has had a massive impact on the U.S. and global economy. But now we are back at war with Iran. So we're looking at that job approval right now, just 33% on the economy, 34% on Iran. If you are a Republican running for re-election this November, those numbers probably do scare you because, as we heard Congresswoman Del Bene say earlier today at this summit, she's the chair of the Democratic Campaign Committee in the House, there is an effort to tie incumbent Republicans and Republican candidates to President Trump. So those numbers right there, not the numbers Republicans necessarily want to be seeing today.
1: Right, absolutely. And I do want to address that here on screen. Representative Adriano Espaillat, he is having that conversation with Libby Dean currently, and we'll dip in there in just a moment. But I wanted to ask you, Julia, because the president does have an opportunity on Thursday to address some of the concerns that you outlined. What do you believe his message needs to be?
5: Well, the president has previewed that this address on Thursday evening will focus on what he says is election integrity and election security. Now, critics of the president will say, you know, that is just another way he can float his unfounded claims that that he won the 2020 presidential election. Unclear, you know, what he will exactly say. But, you know, there is also an opportunity for President Trump to address the economy and to address those issues that are impacting Americans on an everyday basis. Unclear whether that will happen. President Trump has said he will be talking about a number of topics, but it's interesting to see really the ramping up in messaging from the Trump administration, from President Trump himself, on this issue of elections, something he's been talking about nonstop for 6 years. We also see that he's been pressuring Senate Republicans to pass the Save America Act, an election security bill. But poll after poll we show that those issues aren't top of mind for Americans. It's the economy, it's inflation, it's those kitchen table issues. So unclear how that will ultimately factor into that messaging.
1: That certainly is. All right, Julia Manchester, we always appreciate your insights. Julia, thank you. We're going to listen in now to Libby Dean's conversation, chatting about with the representative, the direction of the Democratic Party, and also some of the candidates that have been backed by the mayor of New York.
6: Because of that, I was thinking, prepping for this interview, I was curious if you ever spoke with Mamdani before he made that endorsement, or what you really make of his leadership in the biggest city in our country.
7: We spoke for some time. I had a working relationship with him, endorsed him during the general election. We spoke, and he did confide in me that he was going to do that. His leadership is one, I think, that will be determined as we go forward. New York City is a complex city. I think that some of the things that he's done are good things right now, but much more needs to be done to move the city forward, and we'll see what that is.
6: I mean, we're talking about Mamdani's leadership. I think another question, given you're in Congress, is about the minority leader, Hakeem Jeffries. And the endorsed candidates that he picked, Mamdani, won in New York, and it seems like there was this loss of grip from Jeffries. What is your thoughts on his grip on the Democratic Party right now?
7: I think he's a great leader. I think New York City would be very, particularly Harlem, will be very proud to have Jeffries, although I'll give him a pass. He's from Brooklyn. But I think that New York City will be very, and the country will be very proud to have somebody, the first African-American speaker of the House of Representatives. It's historic, not just because of the historic nature of it. I think because of his demeanor, his leadership style. I think he listens. And I think he will be a great leader for the House of Representatives.
6: Who would you say is the leader of the Democratic Party right now, the loudest voice who you think is gaining traction?
7: There's lots of voices. We're a big tent party. And we have dozens of caucuses. We're never shy of any opinion. It is a big ship that needs to be come to shore. Mm-hmm. And the captain of that ship must be one that listens to all the voices within the party and reconciles our differences. And that's often very difficult to do, to bring forward consensus. But I think that Hakeem is a great leader, of course, and I think that he will serve the House of Representatives well as Speaker.
6: I was watching your debate that you did with your primary challenger. And one thing that kept coming up, I think, from you was talking about these social media posts that she had made that were pretty controversial. And I actually don't think that they got into a lot of what she had said. She had allegedly said that she wipes her dirty hands on the American flag. And I don't think you've ever been directly asked about your thoughts on that, if you want to tell me.
7: Oh, no, I don't want to sort of like debate again. The primary is over. And the voters have spoken. And so any responsible leader accepts the results and moves forward. But they were troubling. And to many people in the district, they were troubling tweets. And perhaps her lack of a record, an established record anywhere else, led everybody else to focus on those tweets, as opposed to, for example, myself, I have a 30-year history in public service, and you can sort of like pick the good, the bad, and the ugly.
6: Yeah, I think your biography is really interesting, and a lot of people potentially don't know in this room. I mean, you came to this country from the Dominican Republic. You were the first undocumented immigrant to serve in Congress. So I think we need to talk about ICE and the ICE-involved shootings a little bit more. I know we did a bit off the top. What we saw from ICE yesterday, first of all, just your reactions to the last two.
7: First, I am from the DR, and I'm not a shortstop, right? So, surprise. But, yes, the ICE shootings are very troubling. And I visited Minnesota, I visited Chicago, and I saw how communities organized themselves there to prepare themselves in the event that ICE, for example, will be on school grounds. How would parents prepare themselves, let's say, taking their kids to school or picking them up, if they find out that ICE is on school grounds? And they came up with things like a soft lockdown of schools. They came in with ideas of virtual learning for those families that were afraid to take their kids to school. But this is far more serious than anything else. These shootings, you're talking about ICE pursuing the wrong vehicle. The wrong vehicle. And shooting a person dead who had a work permit. Not someone that perhaps was here irregularly, but someone that was here with a work permit, someone that none of them had any criminal record. So this is a pervasive and I think endemic behavior of an agency that has taken the wrong turn.
6: A lot of Americans want answers for what happened, not only in Houston and Maine, and some of those answers usually come from these agents wearing body cameras. But what we've learned is that they weren't wearing body cameras. And I was speaking with Trump supporters czar Tom Homan yesterday about this, and he said that the delay in them having not worn these body cameras was because of the Democratic shutdown, as he put it. That the reason these agents didn't have them on was because the deployment of them was...
7: That's a cheap excuse. I am the author of the body camera bill, and the body camera bill was piloted during the Biden administration. I think it should be codified. I think it should be law. I think that it should be a permanent directive to both ICE and Border Patrol to wear body cameras. Of course, there's a protocol that follows that, that tells you when the body camera should be on. It should be on at all time. Access to film footage, how do you do it? How do you get it? Because that's often evidence. By the way, not just for a tragic shooting like what occurred, but for any criminal activity or any pursuit that may come into question in a court of law, that film footage is accessible as evidence. So that should be codified, and it should be the law of the land. It shouldn't be a pilot project, and it shouldn't be haphazardly applied. And certainly the excuse is just a cheap excuse.
6: I should have given you more time for this answer, because I think a lot of people in this room want to know, and your staff might.
1: You were listening into the Hill Nation Summit there. Representative Espionat talking about the recent ICE shootings, referencing some of the outcry that's happening now in Maine. We'll get out straight now to Marcus Espinoza. He's been following the story closely from the scene where one of those ICE shootings took place. So, Marcus, a lot of talk about body cam that we heard in Libby Dean's conversation. What's the very latest in the investigation as it stands now?
8: Hey, Kelly, good morning. Really interesting to hear those comments from the representative talking about body cameras or the lack thereof in this shooting and in the shooting in Texas. That has certainly been a focal point of the protest here in Maine since Monday when this shooting took place. So I want to get some new video first that we got into the newsroom within the past hour or so here. And I want to show you this because this was footage of a bystander who ended up getting footage of the shooting immediately after it took place as he came running down to the scene. And he's able to take a look at what happened and seeing the deceased Juwan Sebastian Guerrero on the ground there as we have blurred him out. This taking place in Biddeford, Maine. DHS ICE spokesperson also responding to reports that the ICE officer involved in the shooting had little time or little experience as an ICE officer. This was the quote that they responded to in regards to that report, saying, quote, the ICE officer in question has nearly a decade of federal law enforcement experience with required training. They did not provide information on how long he has been with ICE in particular. So no clarification on how long he's been with the agency, but indeed responding to that report. So let's take a step back here and go over what the focus is right now. Two things, body cameras that I mentioned. The other thing, the fact that vehicle stops have now been paused across the country when it comes to ICE enforcement. However, there's some caveats there. There are some exceptions. Reportedly, if ICE officers are executing a criminal warrant or working with other law enforcement agencies, they can still make those vehicle stops. The pause come after this shooting of 26-year-old Colombian national Joan Sebastian Guerrero in Biddeford and another deadly ICE shooting just last week in Houston. Borders are Tom Homan talking about the fact that he doesn't believe this is going to be an overall change in policy.
9: I'm confident they're going to get back to their policy of vehicle stops, but they're doing, you know, what they believe is a necessary short-term pause just to look at it and make sure everything's good. But there's going to be situations where they need to do vehicle stops, especially if it's a criminal alien.
8: Also, his sister, Guerrero's sister, responding about the fact that Guerrero was not the target of the ICE operation that led to his death, and she says her brother was not a criminal.
10: He never got into trouble, not here nor there, so he only commuted from work back to his home. That's it. He was devoted to his family.
8: Now, Homan did say if they are found, the ICE officers involved in this or the ICE officer involved in the shooting acted illegally, that they'll be held to account. But I mentioned off the top there about the fact of no body cameras in this shooting and the one in Texas. That has really been a focal point of tension here with protests. Right now behind me, folks have just been stopping by periodically. I've spoken with a neighbor who had no relation to the deceased but was in tears talking about the fact that she lives less than a mile away and that this is right at her doorsteps and she can't understand why it took place. And then obviously from DHS and ICE perspective, they talked about the fact that they believe that Guerrero ended up using his car as potentially weaponizing it. And so there's that investigation going on at a state level and at a federal level into this shooting. So a lot to unpack and unfold here.
1: Yeah, certainly. And Marcus, we have these temporary policy tweaks now. What happens next to determine ultimately what sticks?
8: Yeah, so right now there's that pause nationwide where vehicle stops are being paused in an ICE enforcement operation. So when a situation like what happens, the shooting took place, in fact, right behind me over here where the vehicle was, right where that blue car just went by behind me there. That sort of situation, according to what they've released, that would not happen. They would not interfere in trying to stop that person. But there's this exception about the fact that if somebody has a criminal warrant or they're working with other law enforcement, that they can stop a vehicle. The question is, how do they determine whether or not the person inside the vehicle is the person they're actually trying to target and they're actually investigating? I think that's from the protesters' point of view. That's what happened here, where the person, you know, the deceased was not the person ICE was even trying to track down. And I think you have confusion at that level. How do you enforce this pause right now when you have those two exceptions, Kelly?
1: Right. And the president's been outspoken on this issue. We'll wait and see what develops in the coming days. Marcus Espinoza. Marcus, thank you for the breakdown. Also right now, two big confirmation hearings. They are underway on Capitol Hill. Acting Attorney General Todd Blanche being pressed by lawmakers as President Trump's pick for DNI, Jay Clayton, is also in the hot seat. You're watching News Nation Live. We're also tracking busy and a deadly wildfire season all across the country. The national effort being made to control these blazes amid days of high winds and high temperatures.
11: America's military is unmatched. Projecting power, denying passage to adversaries, and protecting our interest at the time and place of our choosing. America is winning.
12: We will measure our success not only by the battles we win, but also by the wars we end, and perhaps most importantly, the wars we never get into. It's called peace through strength. Through our power and might, we will lead the world to peace. 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And the whole world will admire the unrivaled greatness of the United States military. God bless you. 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God bless our men and women serving overseas. And God bless the United States of America.
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1: Well, right now, Acting Attorney General Todd Blanche in the hot seat, Trump's cabinet pick, facing some tough questions in his confirmation hearing about how the administration is tackling fraud, the Epstein files, and the now-defunct weaponization fund. Also happening on Capitol Hill, Jay Clayton, President Trump's nominee for Director of National Intelligence, also in the hot seat, answering tough questions before the Senate Intelligence Committee just a short time ago, saying this about the 2020 election results.
2: Do you deny that Joe Biden won the 2020 election?
3: Senator, I'm not an election denier. Joe Biden was certified as the president of the United States.
2: Election denial is something we cannot have. So I will take that as you do not deny that Joe Biden won the 2020 election.
3: Yeah, I'm not. I think, let me just be clear. We have substantial work to do, and I've made it, in improving our electoral processes. It's part of national security, and I feel strongly about that.
1: Let's welcome in now John Elliott, former spokesman for the National Security Council. He also served as deputy assistant to President Trump. Sir, great to have you this morning. Thank you. So how will senators in both of these hearings assess whether these candidates risk becoming a conduit for presidential preferences rather than independent leaders? I think that's really the argument at the crux of both of these hearings.
26: Well, Kelly, thanks for having me on. Look, always, no matter what party's in power in terms of the executive branch, the issue is that nobody is elected who's serving in a, whether you're Secretary of State, all the way down to, let's say, ODNI, which is what Jay Clayton's up for, or Attorney General, anybody who's a cabinet official or their deputies and their assistants, none of them were elected. The president was elected, and so he gets to choose his cabinet with the advice and consent of the Senate. In terms of getting the Senate, the senators are trying to push daylight between the president and his nominees for the position. You saw what Senator Mark Warner was doing in that clip there, just bringing up the 2020 election. I think that Jay Clayton, who's who's a very no-drama individual. We can get into his background in a moment. But he answered it exactly right, is that he's not there to manage the election process, and that's not his point to make, or that's not his purview when he's going to be the director of national intelligence. But he said, look, you know, obviously President Biden was sworn in. He was our president for 2021 until January of 2025. And so this is something where it's a game that both parties play, which is to try to figure out what is controversial about, let's say, what Biden did. And if his nominee comes up, the Republicans are going to say, hey, do you agree with this position? So that's standard fare on Capitol Hill. Once again, it's important to remind us that no matter which party is making the nominations, whether it's Biden, Trump, Obama, George W. Bush, et cetera, they are the ones who are elected by the American people. And then if the American people don't like the choices that they make, then it's up to them to replace them. We saw President Trump did that in the early part in the first term. He replaced about 7 cabinet secretaries in his first 2 years. And that's, I would argue, a good thing, because there's a very short window of time for a president to get something done. If he does not have the team around him to help him execute on that agenda, then you need to get a new team, basically. And this is part of the process of getting a new team. And it's a very important process in the Senate today.
1: Right. And acting in congruence with the president is important. At the same time, for Blanche in particular, a central line of questioning here is essentially said to be, are you becoming deputy attorney general to serve as the president's lawyer inside the Justice Department, or to serve as the Justice Department's independent leader under the law? How do you believe he's done in questions thus far? How do you anticipate he'll be answering questions in that vein in a more broad sense throughout this hearing?
26: Well, Kelly, you raise an important point. The attorney general is a position that is different than most of the cabinet positions, because it has a direct mandate to prosecute crimes that are against the people. At the same time, he is not supposed to be at all the personal lawyer to the president. And in terms of, I think it's how he's doing right now is the hearing is only about an hour underway, so it's hard to tell exactly how he's doing, but because of the opening statements, et cetera. But to take a step back, that you're exactly right, that it is wrong for an attorney general to be the personal attorney of the president, or to put his thumb on the scale when it comes to prosecuting individuals because of the president. No matter who's in power, President Trump probably more so than others, and I can see where he's coming from, because the system was weaponized against him under Joe Biden, both at the state, local level, as well as the federal level, and it was all reportedly coordinated there. And so you can see how frustrated he is, and he says, "Hey, look, I need to go back and fix these wrongs of people who went out of their way." But you're absolutely right that the prosecutorial power to use that is something where most of the country wants to move on. And so these are important questions that mainly Democrats are asking him along those lines. I would say one thing, Kelly, if we remember back to Eric Holder, who was the attorney general under President Obama, he famously said that he was Obama's wingman. He called him Obama's wingman. And he was never prosecuted for violating a subpoena from Congress to come up and testify, and he never faced any consequences on that. And that was more of a personal, I think it was over the it was over a gun-running operation, and he didn't respond to subpoenas from the Republicans. So neither Holder on one side or President Trump's nominees, whether it's Pam Bondi or Todd Blanche, should in any way not be the president's lawyer. That's a very important point.
1: Right, because there have been similar comments made from these gentlemen just pertaining to loyalty to the president, and we know Congress is digging in on those comments. John Elliott, great to have your insights. Thank you very much.
26: Thank you, Kelly. Appreciate it.
1: At the same time, Israeli Prime Minister Benjamin Netanyahu is set to travel to the U.S. this weekend, where he's also hoping to meet with President Trump. But it's not yet clear if he will. Netanyahu plans to attend the late Senator Lindsey Graham's memorial service. This will be his first visit to Washington, D.C. since the war in Iran started back in February. And it is a busy start to fire season all across the country. 2,100 wildfires reported in just the last 15 days. Where these fires are burning and the concern of resources being stretched too thin.
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13: Price relief for Americans feeling the pinch. I'm Mike Vaccaro, News Nation Washington Bureau Chief. Prices dropped 0.4% in June, cooling annual inflation to 3.5%. That's according to data from the Bureau of Labor Statistics. Last month also marking the first time in more than 5 years without rising so-called core prices, those excluding food and energy. President Trump of the White House celebrated the new numbers, though Federal Reserve Chairman Kevin Warsh had a more measured reaction in Tuesday morning testimony before Congress.
18: There might be some that look at this morning's data and say, oh, mission accomplished, everything is swell. That is not my view.
13: The central bank's next meeting is set to take place later this month, though economists do not anticipate a change to interest rates. The drop in consumer prices came during a relative lull last month in the war with Iran. Economists warn that a resumption in attacks could spell trouble for the economy. I'm Mike Vaccaro, and this is the News Nation Political Minute.
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1: Well, it has been a deadly year for firefighters, authorities putting all hands on deck to try to contain out-of-control wildfires that are raging all across the country. Some of the hardest-hit areas right now include parts of Utah and Colorado. Multiple wildfires reported in Utah, including the largest currently in the U.S., the Babylon Fire. More than 100,000 acres have been scorched, and the fire is just under 50% contained. While in Colorado, multiple fires are burning all across the state. Three firefighters in the state, along with the helicopter pilot, have been killed battling these blazes. You can see the Aspen Acres fire scorching more than 99,000 acres so far. While residents in Pueblo County were able to return home just an hour south, new evacuation orders have been in place. Meanwhile, in Minnesota, 17 people had to be airlifted out of Boundary Waters Canoe Forest. These are just some of the 2,100 wildfires seen in just the last 15 days. Strong winds, low humidity, and warm temperatures helping to fuel these flames. The nation now mobilizing thousands of firefighters and fleets of helicopters to these areas to have the best chance at gaining control. But is it enough Joining us now, Kelly Wickens, Wildfire Prevention and Communication Specialist with Utah Division of Forestry, Fire, and State Lands. Kelly, thank you very much for joining us. We know how busy you are. 17 of these elite teams now active across more than a dozen states. You have 17,000 professionals aiding local fire crews and fighting these flames. How do you know which areas are most critical to deploy resources to?
8: So we have coordination centers that make those determinations nationwide. They decide what priority fires are, and then they allocate those resources as needed. Always considering, you know, life safety first.
1: Of course. And are you concerned that resources are being stretched too thin? What is the strategy if that is something that you're thinking about down the line?
8: So, yeah, right now we're at a planning level of 4. The highest level is 5. We have at times when we get to the level 5, the planning level 5, we'll bring in resources from other countries even. Currently, we're sharing resources across geographic boundaries and other states and are coming to help as needed. So,
1: right. And what are some of the biggest challenges crews on the ground are facing? What are you hearing from your teams, and how are they trying to aid these local groups?
8: You know, some of our challenges really have been the winds, the super dry conditions, extreme drought here in Utah across the entire state. Fire activity is behaving in ways that we haven't seen for quite a long time, if ever. And, you know, the fires are spreading quite quickly due to this, and they're larger. So that requires more resources on the ground to get them out.
1: Right. Well, the aid you're providing and the assistance you're giving is so critical. Thank you for your hard work, and we'll be checking back in. Kelly Wickens, appreciate your time.
8: Thank you.
1: And still ahead.
10: Do unto your unit as you would have done unto your own child's unit. Would you want him serving with fat or unfit or undertrained troops?
1: Well, getting America's military in fighting shape, the new deadline set for everyone in the armed forces to prove they are fit to serve and look the part.
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15: Wake up! 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Ice hot lavender! Icy hot nighttime recovery. You're so back.
1: Well, Defense Secretary Pete Hegseth now imposing new fitness requirements for active duty members of the U.S. Air Force. This is part of the Trump administration's crackdown on military fitness, and it follows Hegseth's campaign against obesity in the military after criticizing poor physical fitness among potential military recruits. News Nation's Anna Koyman has much more.
18: There's a new number that could decide who stays in the military, and it isn't their weight. Secretary of War Pete Hegseth says he wants everybody in the armed forces to be fit enough to fight and be combat ready. So he's changing a traditional number, the height to weight requirement that's been used in the military, for something. It's a test that actually tests for obesity instead. The Air Force just put all active duty airmen, both male and female, on the clock. Just over 2 weeks to submit their waist-to-height ratio, saying in part, to strengthen our readiness, every airman must focus on fitness and appearance standards. Well, it's all part of a bigger shift to evaluate body composition. So what is waist-to-height ratio exactly? Well, it's an obesity screening tool. Your waist circumference divided by your height. And the new standard is less than 0.55. Fitness and appearance have been a mainstay for Hegseth's tenure. At an all-hands meeting last year, Hegseth saying, no matter the rank, everybody needs to train every day.
19: At every level, either you can meet the standard, either you can do the job, either you are disciplined, fit, and trained, or you are out. Frankly, it's tiring to look out at combat formations, or really any formation, and see fat troops.
18: Supporters say it's needed for combat readiness, deployability, injury prevention, and cost savings for taxpayers from obesity-related health care and a healthy cultural cohesion. But critics counter that overly rigid standards push out experienced specialists in non-combat roles and that crash weight loss pressure can promote disordered eating. Many argue for job-specific performance tests instead of these universal cutoffs. For News Nation, I'm Anna Koyman.
1: Anna, thank you. Also right now, two big confirmation hearings underway on Capitol Hill. Acting Attorney General Todd Blanche being pressed by lawmakers as President Trump's pick for DNI, Jay Clayton, is also in the hot seat. You are watching News Nation Live.
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10: National intelligence nominees. And the president making a push for election integrity too, set to address the nation tomorrow night as the Save America Act stalls in Congress. More on his push to put American voters first. Right now, we are closely monitoring those two high-stakes Senate confirmation hearings underway at the Capitol. Acting Attorney General Todd Blanche being pressed by lawmakers on becoming the next Attorney General. And Trump's pick for the Director of National Intelligence, Jay Clayton, also in the hot seat as he faces lawmakers. An intense exchange just moments ago between Clayton and independent Senator Angus King over the results of the 2020 election.
11: I am not an election denier. Joe Biden was certified as
12: president. Joe Biden
11: he went through his process. We went through our electoral process, and I can tell you that I was in my seat at the SEC, and
12: I'm just asking hard for a really simple question: who won the 2020 election?
11: As I said to you, we went through our processes, and Joe Biden became the president of the United States. And that's not
12: an answer to the question of who. If I'm asking one more time, okay. Who won the 2020 election?
11: I'm here to talk about my qualifications.
10: NewsAsia's Hannah Brand tracking both hearings for us. Hannah, there is quite a bit of ground to cover here. Could you set the scene for us?
13: Yeah, Kelly, both of them high-stakes hearings. You played just a little bit of that exchange in the Clayton hearing. We were certainly expecting that to be an interesting one, though we know lawmakers have been anxious to get this hearing to happen in the first place because the president had significantly delayed it over a different dispute that he was having with Congress. And there are several lawmakers, actually, on both sides of the aisle who are not in favor of his current acting director of national intelligence, Bill Pulte. They've said and argued that Pulte is just unqualified for the position, lacking in that national security background. So Clayton has actually elicited some bipartisan praise, though, as you can hear, he is still facing some tough questions, especially as President Trump is set to make what he has called a big announcement on the 2020 election tomorrow night. And so you can hear lawmakers there pressing Clayton about that issue. He doesn't seem to be sort of saying what they want to hear from him, though we weren't expecting him to get much Democratic support anyways. But what we could see with Clayton's confirmation process is Democrats have suggested they would be open to allowing Republicans to fast track that to get him confirmed. So we're closely watching that, Kelly.
10: Anna, in Clayton's hearing today.
13: Sorry, I missed some of your question, but we're keeping an eye on that hearing. But at the same time, I also wanted to mention that we're also taking a look at the hearing for the acting attorney general, Todd Blanche. That's been going on for about 2 hours now, with Blanche in the hot seat being asked some really tough questions by lawmakers as he defends the administration's record here, arguing that they're doing a lot of work to keep the country safe. But we've seen a couple of noteworthy moments, and I want to take you to one right now that came from Democratic Senator Dick Durbin, who was questioning Blanche about

0: handling of the Epstein case. Listen to what he had to say.
1: I have never said I will not meet with survivors.
2: Will you meet with these 10 survivors? I'm asking you on the record.
1: If they have lawyers, as you know, I'm prohibited from meeting directly with them. I have met with counsel for survivors, as has many people in the Department of Justice, over 30. But if they are represented by counsel, we will work with their counsel. If they don't have a lawyer, I will certainly make arrangements to make sure the right people at the Department of Justice meet with them. Absolutely.
2: Will you get it done within the next 30 days that each of these survivors...
1: I will get it done today. If that's necessary.
0: So that moment seems somewhat a reminder of what we saw with then Attorney General Bondi, who was questioned also about the Epstein case. And there were survivors in the room for one of her hearings as well. And that became a standout moment from that hearing. So Blanche seeming to take a different tack, saying he will meet with survivors as appropriate, that the department is always willing to do so. But another standout issue we've heard a lot about today, actually from Republicans as well, is that so-called anti-weaponization fund that the department of Justice created and then scrapped after some controversy that would have paid out potentially settlements of money to people who say that the Justice Department had been previously weaponized against them. Blanche has said that's a non-issue. Listen to what he said during the hearing.
3: I believe you have said that the weaponization fund is a moot issue. Is that your position?
1: Yes, it is a moot issue, meaning there is no weaponization fund. The weaponization fund is dead. It's not moving forward.
0: And that was Senator John Cornyn questioning him there. That's a Republican who actually has not committed to supporting Blanche. And so his vote could be potentially consequential heading into the hearing. He had told us that was one of the issues he still had questions about. But he said there are other issues that will be determinative in whether he does decide to vote for Blanche's confirmation, Kelly.
4: All right. Both under the microscope today. Hannah Brandt. Hannah, thank you. We are also following breaking news in the Middle East. U.S. Central Command announcing it completed a new wave of daytime strikes against Iran this morning. The strikes come less than 24 hours after the U.S. reinstated the naval blockade of Iranian ports in the Strait of Hormuz. News Nation's Corey Smith is live from the White House for us. So, Corey, the president now considering whether to target non-military sites at the same time saying no tolls in the Strait of Hormuz.
5: Yeah, Kelly, the strikes this morning that you mentioned lasted around 90 minutes with the U.S. targeting Iran's coastal defense systems and missile launch sites. The president sort of telegraphed these moves yesterday, saying the U.S. would continue to pound Iran in the coming days. But he also hinted that U.S. forces may set their sights beyond the Strait of Hormuz.
6: Next week, it gets really bad for them because next week comes the power plants. Next week comes the bridges. We're going to knock out all their power plants. We're going to knock out all their bridges unless they get to the table and negotiate.
5: Now, we've heard the president make those threats before, but we did seek out clarification from the White House on whether the threat applies to civilian infrastructure in Iran. Still waiting to hear back on that issue. Meanwhile, the response to a fourth consecutive day of bombing by Iran was to launch strikes toward U.S. military bases in Bahrain and Kuwait. As attacks escalate on both sides, the president was asked about the potential for U.S. ground troops to be involved. He didn't give a clear yes or no, only reiterating his claims that it would be other countries that would be doing the fighting. Now, circling back to this idea of tolling the strait, we saw the president make that big about-face yesterday. He said that change of heart was due to conversations he had with leaders in Gulf states who said that they would be willing to invest billions of dollars in America as an alternative to that 20% toll the president had proposed. I asked the White House which countries would invest, how much they would invest. Still waiting on that answer as well, Kelly.
4: All right. And Corey, as this conflict does enter now this new phase, the president, the Pentagon, they're asking Congress for more money. Can you walk us through the message GOP lawmakers are receiving now?
5: Yeah, Kelly, the White House really laying it on thick here. Vice President J.D. Vance is going to be on the Hill this afternoon to continue making the pitch for more funding. Of course, it follows President Trump's meeting with GOP lawmakers yesterday here at the White House. The president is pushing them to fund part of this war through Reconciliation 3.0. Many of those same lawmakers then went to the Pentagon to be briefed by Secretary Hegseth. We know DOD asking for more than $1 trillion in funding. Here's House Speaker Mike Johnson.

0: You've heard the president talk about how he wants to effectively double the funding for national defense. Look, we live in dangerous times. We're fighting communism on our own shores, and we're fighting evil terrorists and tyrants around the world. And we have to be able to protect our national security.
1: So President Trump, Vice President J.D. Vance, Pete Hegseth, all making the pitch to get more funding. It is a tough sell, even with all the supporters President Trump has in Congress. We know there are just a handful of legislative days before the midterms. The war remains largely unpopular with Americans. And even some Republicans are skeptical of the president's ability to bring this war to an end. So we'll ultimately see whether GOP members of Congress who have said that they could go it alone here are actually going to buy what the White House is selling. Kelly? Yeah.
2: And we'll await any comments on that potentially tomorrow. Corey Smith, thank you very much. News Nation's Jessica Cartaglia, she is live in Doha, Qatar. So, Jessica, what more can you share with us about these latest strikes coming from the U.S.'s side?
3: Well, CENTCOM is confirming that latest wave of military strikes this morning here in the Middle East. Kelly, the operation started very early this morning and targeted Iran's drone launch sites, missile systems, and other military sites that have been crucial and used to threaten commercial shipping throughout the Strait of Hormuz. Now, since the blockade went into effect yesterday, CENTCOM says it's already redirected commercial ships. We know of at least two that have been redirected. And in an interview last night, the president said that he will, in fact, target power plants.
4: I'll save the energy targets for last, but ultimately we'll hit energy targets, yeah. But we're going to hit them very hard tonight. We're going to hit them very hard tomorrow night. We're going to hit them very hard the night after.
3: Meanwhile, Iran is responding with warnings that it will stop energy exports across the Middle East if we continue enforcing its naval blockade of Iranian shipping. Bahrain says its air defenses intercepted and destroyed several Iranian aerial attacks this morning. And Kuwait is also reporting being under attack in Iran's effort to try and further destabilize GCC countries. The latest military action follows four and now our time into five consecutive days of U.S. strikes. For now, Kelly, there are no indications of the U.S. or Tehran letting up anytime soon.
2: All right. Jessica Cartaglia. Jessica, thank you. The president on his way to a defense summit at the U.S. Army War College this morning, the president urging America's defense leaders to ramp up production and build more weapons right here on American soil. The president's production push comes as tensions erupt overseas, with the war in Iran depleting U.S. missile supplies, with some defense analysts warning it could take years to rebuild those stockpiles. News Nation's Xavier Walton is in Dallas with the latest for us here. So, Xavier, what more are we anticipating to come from the summit today?
5: Well, Kelly, we could expect the president to argue that military strength now depends, you know, as much on the factory floor as it does on the battlefield. And he's expected to put, you know, real money and new partnerships behind that message there. He is closing a two-day summit hosted by Pennsylvania Republican Senator Dave McCormick. Now, the White House hasn't exactly released every little detail. They don't usually do that. But McCormick's office says that the president is going to help unveil a new defense investments and partnerships. The goal here, turn Pennsylvania's old industrial muscle into a new military edge as things transform. That means everything from ships, helicopters, and missiles to artificial intelligence, robotics, autonomous systems, and critical minerals.
4: They wanted to hear that because they don't really want to get it in 4 years, 5 years. They want to get it like in a week.
5: And that's the tough part, right? So America's allies want U.S. weapons, but some systems can take years, not weeks, not months, years to produce and deliver. The summit, bringing together, we got military leaders, defense contractors, investors, and of course, technology companies as well, as they try to shorten how much time it takes to produce and deliver those weapons.
2: All right. So Xavier, why hold this summit in Pennsylvania specifically?
5: Yeah, that's a great question. So Pennsylvania is not just the backdrop, right? Because it is part of the pitch as well. The summit's also unfolding as the U.S. military protects one of the world's, arguably one of the world's most important energy corridors. Energy Secretary Chris Wright says keeping oil and gas moving off the Persian Gulf remains a central American security mission.
6: No matter what happens with Iran, we've got to assure we can get flow of meaningful oil and gas and products out of the Arabian Gulf.

0: And the U.S. military has been achieving that.
1: Okay, so Wright says those flows should improve as the U.S. military degrades Iran's capabilities. That adds urgency to today's obviously bigger conversation whether America can produce technology, weapons, and energy needed to sustain its military power. The bigger question is, you know, whether announcements made today can become factories, supply chains, and finished weapons tomorrow. The summit is expected to wrap up later this afternoon. Of course, we'll have to pay attention and wait and see what actually comes out of it. Kelly.
2: Yeah, we certainly will. All right, Xavier, thank you. Also a major reversal from federal immigration authorities, why the agency is putting a pause on most vehicle stops all across the nation. Then a live look outside the White House. The president set to address the nation tomorrow. What we can expect from his upcoming primetime speech. And the annual Hill Nation Summit, that's in full swing in Washington, D.C. Journalists from News Nation and The Hill interviewing politicians about pressing issues that impact all of us Americans right here in the country.
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8: Price relief for Americans feeling the pinch. I'm Mike Vaccaro, News Nation Washington Bureau Chief. Prices dropped 0.4% in June, cooling annual inflation to 3.5%. That's according to data from the Bureau of Labor Statistics. Last month also marking the first time in more than 5 years without rising so-called core prices, those excluding food and energy. President Trump of the White House celebrated the new numbers, though Federal Reserve Chairman Kevin Warsh had a more measured reaction in Tuesday morning testimony before Congress.
9: There might be some that look at this morning's data and say, oh, mission accomplished, everything is swell. That is not my view.
8: The central bank's next meeting is set to take place later this month, though economists do not anticipate a change to interest rates. The drop in consumer prices came during a relative lull last month in the war with Iran. Economists warn that a resumption in attacks could spell trouble for the economy. I'm Mike Vaccaro, and this is the News Nation Political Minute.
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2: Well, right now at the Hill Nation Summit, Democratic Congressman Jim Clyburn speaking to News Nation's Chris Steierwald about the primary calendar. We'll listen in now.
15: Realize that there in the Deep South, where the Civil War began, people miss that it also where Reconstruction began.
16: Yeah.
15: All of this in South Carolina, four distinct cultures, PD, upstate, Midlands, Lowcountry. People in Charleston talk different from the people in Greenville, but and they think differently. all in one small state that gives political candidates a very good laboratory to win the presidency.
12: All right, we're over time, but I'm still going to ask, because since I'm emceeing, no one is here to stop me. It is, who's going to get the best fish at the next fish fry? Who's on the list for who has to eat whiting, but who gets brim? What's on the best list?
15: The list is a little bit too long right now.
12: Okay.
2: All right. News Nation senior congressional correspondent Joe Khalil, he was on stage, joins us now. So, Joe, we dipped into a bit of the conversation there. What have been the highlights from this summit thus far?
13: You know, this conversation, Kelly, has been really interesting, and I'm going to keep my voice a little low until they're done on stage, just because I don't want to interrupt as they're going. But you, I didn't realize that Jim Clyburn met his wife in jail. There they go. Okay, that's the ovation for him. He talked about how he met his wife after there was a round of political activism they were both doing in the 60s. They got arrested, and he ended up meeting her. He said it worked out well for him. That's the kind of thing that you normally wouldn't get in a 3 or 4 minute interview when I'm chasing him around on Capitol Hill trying to get him to comment on whatever's happening that day on the floor of the House. So that's the cool thing about this event, right, is that you get that nuance, you get these 15-minute conversations. Earlier today, we began with Secretary Brooke Rollins, the Agriculture Secretary. They covered a lot of ground today with our own Katie Pavlich, but she talked about how she has been dealing with farmers, and particularly when it comes to SNAP, food assistance nationwide. This has been an issue that Republicans and the Trump administration have been worried about in terms of fraud, waste, and abuse. There's been some Democratic pushback to that. She talked a little bit about that. This is that moment here.
16: My request to all the governors is let's work together. There is zero accountability. We know there's massive fraud in the system. Help us find that fraud. And within a month, we had every Republican governor say, yes, we're in. And we had two Democrat governors say, yes, we're in. We want to work with you. The other governors and states are suing us.
13: And Kelly, we've got FCC Chairman Brendan Carr right now in a conversation, so let's listen into that.
17: The FCC is announcing a repeal of the nationwide audience cap. Explain the significance of that.
18: Yes, this is a really interesting one. So the FCC, over the last year and a half or so, we've been working to try to restore balance to the broadcast airwaves. And one thing that's out there is historically, the FCC has tried to strike a balance between national programmers, whether it's Comcast, Disney, Paramount, Fox, or others, and the hundreds of actual local broadcast TV stations that are out there. Many years ago, the FCC put a rule in place that was intended originally to constrain the power of the national program so we could have a healthy broadcast ecosystem where the local broadcasters that are the ones actually licensed by the FCC with an obligation to serve the public interest can do exactly that. But over the years, that regulation, this 39% rule that was meant to constrain the power of the national program, has been doing the exact opposite. It's really been holding back local broadcasters from reaching the scale necessary to invest in local news and journalism reporting. If you step back, you know, trust in legacy national news is at an all-time low. I think it's 8% of Americans have a great deal of trust in the legacy media. But local news stations, local reporters that live in communities are still very trusted. And if you want to see that continue, I think we need a change from the status quo. Because if you step back, the FCC had a similar rule in place that limited investment in local newspapers. And while we had that in place, obviously dramatic changes took place in the news industry. There was an op-ed recently by the editor of the New York Times that said 3,500 newspapers have shuttered in recent years. He said that 80% of local journalism jobs have been lost. So I think if you care about local news, local information, we have to do something other than this trajectory of newsrooms shuttering, local news jobs closing. And I think removing this outdated limitation at least gives local journalists a fighting chance.
17: Right, right. And I would be remiss if I also did not note that this could very much impact Nexstar's acquisition of Tegna. So just for full transparency, putting that out there. Mr. Chairman, you know, critics often point to two things when it comes to you. They talk about every major network except Fox being under FCC investigation.

0: and the review of Disney's licenses. You say this is about public interest standards, diversity, equity, and inclusion. But what case do you make against the assertion that this shows a pattern of using FCC licensing authority to reward allies and punish critics?
1: You know, one thing that we've been doing really across the board goes back to that original framing, which is you can think about the broadcast industry as two main camps. You have the national programmers on one hand, which we talked about, those hundreds of local individual news stations. And for a long time, the FCC, I think, had gotten away from enforcing the public interest standard that's in the Communications Act. And people had treated broadcast just like any other medium, whether it's a cable channel or a podcast or a newspaper. But broadcast TV is really unique among all those other distribution platforms. And the reason is because broadcasters were given a license by the FCC, a monopoly on the airwaves, and in exchange for that, they agreed to meet certain basic public interest obligations. So we've been pushing hard across the board. Yes, the news media is focused on a lot of the national programmers, but we're taking action on smaller broadcasters that people haven't heard of, a radio station in Mississippi that we weren't convinced was operating fully in the public interest. We did a short renewal there. Bridge News, a broadcaster, again, that most people haven't heard of, called their licenses in for early renewal. So I think when you look at the complete picture of our actions in broadcast, it shows we've been very consistent about reinvigorating the public interest.
0: You've been using the term public interest quite a bit, and I've heard you say it before. Talk about what that means to you and when you communicate that language.
1: Yeah, so thankfully the FCC has a lot of case law and a lot of decisions describing what the public interest is. In fact, we recently compiled a lot of that case law information and put out a public notice that explains more particularly the public interest. At its core, the idea of the broadcasting system is you have local news stations in local communities. Their job is to find out what are the needs and interests of this local community and then to serve that with unique programming. I think in too many places, the broadcast ecosystem has just become national programming piped in from New York or Hollywood and just brought into local communities in an undifferentiated way. I mean, there's no value add above and beyond. And that's not the broadcast segment. Mm-hmm. The broadcasters that are doing a great job are ones that are in their community doing local news programming, local TV shows, local interest stories. That's the way the broadcast system was supposed to work. But again, it's gotten way out of balance in recent years where there's just too much power coming from New York and Hollywood. And if you're just turning the hundreds and thousands of local TV stations into simply undifferentiated mouthpieces for that national programming, that's not the system that Congress wants. You can have that. You can go to a virtual cable channel like YouTube TV, and you can do that. You can get podcasts. You can get all sorts of national programming in lots of ways. But the broadcast ecosystem is supposed to be different, and that's what we're driving towards.
0: So what do you say to critics who say, okay, I'm looking at Brendan Carr's agenda, but when a Democratic administration comes in and there's a new FCC chair, what if they were to flip that precedent on its head and reverse everything you did? Do you see that happening? Is that a possibility?
1: Well, I don't think you don't have to sort of speculate about a ghost of Christmas future because we've seen the ghost of Christmas past already. There have been Democrats at the FCC, and the track record there is very clear. When Democrats were in charge of the FCC, they went down the path of not renewing the license for a local Fox broadcast TV station because of complaints that were raised about content that allegedly ran on the separate Fox News cable channel. In fact, the same group that was pushing that has filed an application with the FCC to get us to renew that enforcement action. You had Democrats in Congress that wrote letters to the FCC urging us to investigate and not renew licenses for Sinclair, which is an owner of local broadcast TV stations, mm-hmm. because Democrats thought that Sinclair was too conservative in their viewpoints. Democrat FCC came in and refused to renew hundreds of routine license renewals for Sinclair. You had Democrats in Congress that pushed cable companies expressly to drop Fox News and OAN and Newsmax. They didn't agree with the editorial perspective. The list of actual weaponization by Democrats when they have gavels goes on and on and on. So there's sort of a fork in the road, I think, for regulators today, which is should we do absolutely nothing and leave the gavel on the ground because Democrats might come in and weaponize it? The truth is they did weaponize it. They're going to weaponize it. But my view is let's at least apply the law as Congress intended. And so we've been bringing that mindset to the FCC. We're clear-eyed about it. But it's not just media. The media focus on the media. We're taking a very similar approach all across the work streams that the FCC is doing, whether it's space economy, whether it is on permitting reform, whether it's on national security. We're driving a really aggressive agenda across the whole board.
0: So you're, correct me if I'm wrong, but it sounds like you're, you know, changing the FCC from within, maybe changing the culture a bit?
1: Well, look, I've been at the FCC, believe it or not, since 2012 straight.
0: Yeah.
1: So over a dozen years at this time, I've had the chance to wear lots of different hats inside the building. I've been a legal advisor to a commissioner. I've been general counsel. In fact, the very first time I walked into the building was as a summer intern only back in 2003. Mm-hmm. So I spent a lot of time inside the building, and I really have a tremendous amount of appreciation for the staff and how talented they are. And being there for so long, that gives you insight, I think, into how to get things done and to accomplish things and motivate the staff. And they've been doing just some great work since we've been there.
0: Speaking of license renewal, we know that there's been a review of the licenses of Disney stations across the country. Where do you see that going, and what's the status of that at that moment?
1: Well, we haven't made any decision there at all.
2: All right, you were listening into the FCC chairman there, Brendan Carr, speaking about regulations and some of the criticisms of broadcast network investigations. We'll follow this conversation and dip back in as warranted. We're also following this, the backlash continuing to grow over the latest deadly shooting involving ICE in Maine. The agency now moving to pause most vehicle stops nationwide. What we're hearing from both protesters and the White House this morning.
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0: 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And through it all, local TV and radio broadcasters have been there, telling the story of America, bringing truth to light. 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
1: Agents have been ordered to pause most vehicle stops after two deadly shootings in just the last week. On Monday in Maine, an ICE officer killed a 26-year-old Colombian man in his vehicle. And days earlier in Houston, ICE agents fatally shot a Mexican migrant during a traffic stop. President Trump says he doesn't support a change in tactics. He posted this on Truth Social saying, quote, "We cannot give up one of ICE's most important and effective crime-fighting tools, the traffic stop. Once we do, we're playing right into the criminals' hands." News Nation's Marcus Espinosa is live in Biddeford, Maine, where Monday's shooting took place. So, Marcus, you actually spoke to a witness who recorded some video from the scene. What'd they tell you?
2: Yeah, as a matter of fact, that was early this morning when we got on scene here setting up today the groin memorial behind me where the shooting, the fatal shooting, took place. I spoke with a witness, an ear witness, really, who heard the shot just a block away and then came running over, capturing this video that we just got into the newsroom earlier, just a few moments ago, showing the immediate aftermath of that shooting that took place and the deceased on the ground. So there's a couple things taking place right now that are new this morning that I want to get to first. The first is this video that you're looking at of Joan Sebastian Guerrero on the ground. Obviously, we have that scene blurred out for clear reasons there, as that is the immediate aftermath of the shooting involving the ICE officers. Now, it's the second such shooting of its kind in a week, the other one taking place in Texas. The DHS also responding to reports that the ICE officer involved in the shooting had little experience as an ICE officer. This was the statement in which they said that the ICE officer in question has nearly a decade of federal law enforcement experience with required training. They did not specify how long he has been with ICE, however, so that was not clarified. But what took place on Monday has since caused a temporary change in how ICE is going to operate, at least for the most part. Vehicle stops, they've been paused across the country nationwide when ICE is enforcing immigration operations. However, there are exceptions to that, according to ICE, that if they're executing a criminal warrant or working with other law enforcement agencies, they can still make that traffic stop. The pause comes after, again, the fatal shooting of 26-year-old Colombian national Joan Sebastian Guerrero in Biddeford, Maine, where I am right now, and then the other deadly ICE shooting last week in Houston. None of the officers here or in Houston, the ICE officers, were wearing body cameras. That has become a contention here and really a focal point of much of the protests that have taken place. Reporters are Holman says money for the cameras was held up during the partial government shutdown earlier this year, placing the blame on the shutdown. Meanwhile, New York Representative Adriano Espaillat just appearing on the Hill Nation Summit responding to Borders are Tom Homan, blaming the Democrats' government shutdown as a reason for the lack of body cameras.
3: That's the cheap excuse. I am the author of the body camera bill, and the body camera bill was piloted during the Biden administration. I think it should be codified. I think it should be law. I think that it should be a permanent directive to both ICE and Border Patrol.
2: So the other frustrating part for protesters and for many looking in on the story is that ICE did confirm that Guerrero was not a target of the ICE operation that led to his death. And his sister says her brother was not a criminal. Take a listen.
4: He never got into trouble, not here nor there. So he only commuted from work back to his home. That's it. He was devoted to his family.
2: So the body camera, or the lack thereof, here and in Texas, that is one main focal point and frustration, I think, from both sides, whether it's law enforcement to try to give their perspective or the public trying to find out what exactly took place. And then that pause in vehicle stops in ICE enforcement operations. A lot of people wondering how that can be enforced if there are exceptions to that rule that still allow vehicle stops to take place if there's an active criminal warrant or if they are working with other law enforcement agencies. So a lot of things in the air right now. There has not been an active protest in this particular area yet this morning. Just people dropping by and dropping off flowers, lighting candles at the memorial behind me here. But something we're tracking all day long, Kelly.
1: Yeah, a lot of questions about what comes next. Marcus Espinosa. Marcus, thank you. Also, a live look outside of the White House. The president gearing up for his primetime address to the nation tomorrow. While the vice president is in Austin, Texas, appearing on the Joe Rogan podcast. So how is the administration handling its message to voters ahead of the midterms? A former voice for the Trump administration, Sean Spicer, he will join us live after the break.
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1: Well, a live look right now at the annual Hill Nation Summit in Washington, D.C., where News Nation and The Hill are bringing together some of the biggest voices in politics, discussing a variety of key issues shaping our country. On the heels of our summit, President Trump is preparing a primetime speech tomorrow night. White House officials say he is set to speak on election integrity, the Iran war, and much more. We are now several months out from the midterms, and the president's vision for the country is coming into focus. He's stacking every card in the deck to make that vision apparent to voters. And that includes key players in his administration. Vice President Vance has been visiting smaller towns all around the country, doubling down on the president's vision. Secretary of State Marco Rubio traveling overseas, bringing the president's messaging to key allies. And right now, all eyes are on Capitol Hill, as Todd Blanche is on his way to becoming the next attorney general, replacing Pam Bondi, and Jay Clayton as the next director of national intelligence, potentially taking over this position from Tulsi Gabbard. President Trump's picks could soon put up a fight in keeping his messaging alive.
20: It's like I'm here to talk about my qualifications.
21: One of your qualifications is you told us you're going to tell the truth to power, and you won't answer a very simple question.
20: I've answered it many times.
22: We can agree, can we not, that Mr. Epstein was a pig?
23: Yes. I have never said I will not meet with survivors.
24: Will you meet with these 10 survivors? I'm asking you on the record.
23: If they have lawyers, as you know, I'm prohibited from meeting directly with them. I have met with counsel for survivors, as has many people in the Department of Justice, over 30. But if they are represented by counsel, we will work with their counsel.
1: And News Nation's Hannah Brand tracking both of these hearings for us. So, Hannah, what's the very latest where you are?
25: Well, Kelly, let's start with that Blanche hearing. We're right outside of the hearing room. They just take a quick break, but we're expecting them to restart any moment. But since you and I last talked, one of the things we saw Blanche pressed on was President Trump's pardon of January 6th rioters. Now, he seemed to walk a fine line in his answering of that question, saying he does not support violence against law enforcement, but pardons are at President Trump's discretion. And that answer significant because we've heard Republican Senator Tom Tillis express some concerns over that issue specifically. He's one of the Republicans who has not committed to supporting Blanche's confirmation. And so Blanche's answers to questions on that topic certainly of interest to Senator Tillis. He has not had a chance yet to question Blanche directly, but that's certainly something that we're watching. Another Republican senator who said he's on the fence sort of about his support for Blanche is Senator John Cornyn, who has some questions and concerns about that anti-weaponization fund, which we've been talking about. It has since been scrapped by the Justice Department. We heard Acting Attorney General Blanche say he thinks that it's sort of a moot point because, in his words, that fund is dead, that we have not heard what Cornyn's thoughts are on Blanche's responses in that room today. We know that could be potentially pivotal in his support, Kelly.
1: Hannah Brandt with the very latest for us. Hannah, thank you. And joining us now is News Nation political contributor Sean Spicer, host of the Sean Spicer Show. Sean, it's always great to have you. So we know that the president tomorrow, he's set to speak about the 2020 election. Our Leland Vittert calling this topic red meat for Dems and the press, relitigating the outcome there. While election integrity, of course, is the cornerstone of our democracy. At the same time, many Americans have real concerns about the state of the economy, this ongoing war. What evidence are we expecting, i.e. the election? And also, what's your view on this topic taking center stage now?
26: That's a great question, Kelly. I think there's two aspects to this. One is the issue itself. And remember, it was Democrats, I was there in 2016, who referred to Donald Trump over and over again as an illegitimate president who brought up foreign interference in the election. So the president, it's fair game. He can now bring up both. If you want to talk about legitimacy and foreign interference, how he brings it up is going to matter. So is it we have found new evidence that Iran, North Korea, China, Russia interfere in these elections? Here's what we're doing to stop it. And I think that's the key thing. If it's here's what we know, here's what we're doing to ensure greater integrity in our elections, that's a good thing. If it's purely relitigating a 2020 election, I don't think that's as good. Why? Because elections and this election will be about three things. One, making the case that the president and Republicans stay in office. What did they do for you? Two, what will they do for you? And three, what is the other side? Why is the other side so bad for you? Those are the three things. Those are the three messages that the president should be articulating in the final 100 days as we go into these midterms. Relitigating something from the past without a solution would be a bad thing. So how he brings this up will matter.
1: We have a minute left, but Sean, I want to get your take here because polls show Americans are feeling some real fatigue when it comes to this war in Iran. Many feel the costs have not been worth the results here. So how would you grade the president's messaging during this conflict? And what are you hoping to hear from him directly tomorrow?
26: Well, I think you're putting your finger on this, Kelly. What he needs to do is articulate why we're doing what we're doing in Iran, what it means to each of us in terms of our safety and security and preventing Iran from having a nuclear weapon, and what his plan is to go forward. My point is, we've had a lot of back and forth, and I think some of it is just natural. We've got to go through the churn and the motions of dealing with Iran, but he's got to give people a concrete, clear plan as to what we're doing, why we're doing it, and what the path forward looks like. Because I got to tell you, right now, as we head into these final 100 days before the midterms, early voting is going to start 45, 50 days out in a lot of states. The president, if we have rising gas prices, not lowering gas prices, that's not going to be helpful for the party in power, which are the Republicans.
1: Right. All right, Sean Spicer, it's always a pleasure, sir. Thank you.
26: Thanks, Kelly. You bet.
1: And taking a live look at Atlanta now, where Argentina fans rallying for their team before this afternoon's high-stakes semifinal match against England. The two former champions going head-to-head for a spot in cup match against Spain. We're going to be following all of it. We'll be right back.
0: Parents, tired of conversations that go nowhere?
2: How was your day?
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1: 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Bureau Chief Mike Vaccaro speaking with Richard Hudson. He's the chair of the National Republican Congressional Committee. We've heard from people like South Carolina Democratic Congressman Jim Clyburn, FCC Chair Brendan Carr, Agriculture Secretary Brooke Rollins. 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
4: 14 years in prison for killing a young woman. A 15-year sentence for a crash that caused three deaths. 12 and a half years for killing a child and critically injuring her mother. All true stories, all caused by marijuana-impaired drivers. No matter what you tell yourself, if you feel different, you drive different. So, if you're high,

0: of these women.
1: What it will take to land him the role as he's questioned on everything from the Epstein files to the anti-weaponization fund. Plus, ICE stops halted. President Trump says not so fast as protests mount over two deadly shootings in 1 week.
2: How long is this pause in vehicle stops going to last?
3: That'd be up to Secretary Mullen and the ICE director.
1: And an exclusive forecast of the midterms, what our own DDHQ projects in the fight for control of Congress.
4: It's clear that voters are upset with the status quo. They're upset with the people that are in office right now.
5: We do begin today on Capitol Hill, where Acting Attorney General Todd Blanche has spent the morning in the hot seat. He is facing fierce and friendly questions on past actions and why Congress should trust him to run the country's largest and most powerful law firm as Attorney General. Some points of contention have included the indictment of former FBI Director James Comey, questionable antitrust settlements, and the recently blocked $1.7 billion settlement between the IRS and President Trump. Here is some more of the tense exchanges.
6: Why won't you tell us what became of the $50,000 in confidential money that the FBI reported that it gave to Tom Homan?
7: I'm not aware of what you're speaking about. To the extent that there have been public reporting about an investigation, I know nothing about it.
6: Well, the public reporting is that the FBI reported giving $50,000 in the nature of a bribe to Tom Homan, and there's been no report of what became of that $50,000. Will you answer that question? Not now, but will you answer that question? Because we've been asking for a long time now. Your department certainly knows what's happening.
7: I'm not aware that that's true.
6: That's not the only one. Here's a list of unanswered questions that I have just asked. I don't know how it is that the chairman thinks that you've cooperated with the committee or that you've been transparent with the committee. That is not my experience. You said earlier that you welcome our questions. Great. Answer our questions. That's the real point.
5: On News Nation's Hannah Brandt has been watching the hearing all morning as it continues. You can see they're live on your screen. Hannah joins us live. So, all right, Hannah, catch us up to what has happened.
8: Yeah, Nicole, a lot of noteworthy moments during this hearing, especially because this is so high stakes. Many Republicans have not committed to supporting Acting Attorney General Todd Blanche at this moment. And one of the big reasons why is one of the decisions he's made in that acting capacity to introduce a so-called anti-weaponization fund. Remember, the Justice Department said it was putting together $1.7 billion for people who accused the Justice Department of weaponizing the system against them. Now, that was later scrapped after it faced a lot of controversy. And Blanche says it's a moot point, but Senator John Cornyn did not seem convinced. He had some tough questions on that topic. Take a listen to what he said.
9: I believe you have said that the weaponization fund is a moot issue. Is that your position?
7: Yes, it is a moot issue, meaning there is no weaponization fund. The weaponization fund is dead. It's not moving forward.
8: And significantly, Cornyn apparently, after that exchange, reportedly said to a group of reporters gathered on the other side of the hearing room that he just wasn't convinced by those answers that the fund is indeed dead at this point. So that's certainly significant and could be decisive in Cornyn's support, though he has not indicated that he's made a decision one way or the other. And another significant issue that came up was the issue of the Epstein files in this hearing. Now, Blanche defended the department on this. He said this Justice Department, this administration have been very transparent on this issue. He says more so than other administrations, but he certainly was pressed, especially by Democrats, who say that the Justice Department has mishandled the case. And Senator Dick Durbin, the ranking Democrat on this committee, trying to get from Blanche a commitment to meet with some of the Epstein survivors who say they have not sat down with the Justice Department. Now, Blanche did say he is committed to hearing out those survivors in ways that are appropriate and follow in line with the law, Nicole.
5: And Hannah, this is not the only confirmation hearing happening today. Jay Clayton, President Trump's choice to be the next director of national intelligence, his hearing just wrapped. What happened there?

0: Well, this is an interesting one because Clayton has actually garnered some bipartisan praise and support, but he still faced some tough questions, especially on the issue of the 2020 election. And one particularly standout moment came under questioning from Democratic Senator John Ossoff. Take a listen.
1: Answer the question. Who won the 2020 election?
2: I have answered the question.
1: Answer it. What is your answer?
2: I've given you my answer.
1: What is your answer? You refuse to answer a basic question about who won a presidential election, but you asked to lead America's intelligence community? Isn't it humiliating to be unable to answer this question, to have to indulge the president's delusions?
0: So clearly a very tense exchange right there, especially noteworthy as it comes just ahead of President Trump's speech tomorrow night that is expected to be on the 2020 election and allegations of potential meddling by foreign nations. So we're looking ahead to that and those answers certainly connected to that moment. But I would point out that we weren't expecting Democrats to support Clayton's confirmation anyways, and he could potentially get across the finish line with just Republican votes in the Senate there, Nicole.
3: All right, Hannah Brandt, live for us there in D.C. Thank you. Well, News Nation politics are powered by The Hill. I'd like to welcome in Deputy Managing Editor at The Hill, Sarakshi Rai, who is joining us live from our Hill Nation Summit, which we can see happening there in the background. Sarakshi, thanks for your time today. So we will start with Blanche. We're seeing tough questions from both sides of the aisle. That includes Texas Republican Senator John Cornyn asking about Blanche's order protecting the president from future audits. As you know, we all know Republicans right now control both the House and the Senate. Is Todd Blanche likely to be confirmed?
4: Well, that is still uncertain. You know, given Lindsey Graham's recent death, the Republicans on the Judiciary Committee can only afford to lose one Republican vote. Now, this, you know, we've already seen there's some skepticism from Senator Cornyn, but there's also skepticism from Senator Tillis. And so, you know, it is still unclear. But right now, Todd Blanche facing some very tough questioning from both sides of the aisle.
3: All right, so we know that Blanche is President Trump's former personal attorney. He is now up for a role that is supposed to, of course, represent the people, the American people. There's a new New York Times report accusing him of overseeing DOJ officials who were taking up what they call the president's retribution campaign. Have we ever seen anything like this? Again, a former personal attorney of the president's.
4: That's right, Nicole. You know, there was also this moment in the hearing today when Todd Blanche was asked if he considers President Trump a friend, and his response that is doing the rounds among some of the Democratic circles on social media as well as in Capitol Hill today. His response was, you know, he is his lawyer, and then corrected himself to say he was his lawyer, but that, you know, he is not a yes man for the president, and he does push back on the president. So he's trying to make his case that even though he has in the past been President Trump's personal lawyer, he's not a yes man for the president. However, there are concerns from the Democrats who have said that he is intent to push the president's agenda on what they say, you know, is to further those, you know, retribution claims against enemies of who the president considers to be against him.
3: All right, so actually, I'd like to listen to a bit more of what we have heard so far today during this hearing.
5: We can agree, Kim, we not, that Mr. Epstein was a pig?
6: Yes. I have never said I will not meet with survivors.
7: Will you meet with these 10 survivors? I'm asking you on the record.
6: If they have lawyers, as you know, I'm prohibited from meeting directly with them. I have met with counsel for survivors, as has many people in the Department of Justice, over 30. But if they are represented by counsel, we will work with their counsel. If they don't have a lawyer, I will certainly make arrangements to make sure the right people at the Department of Justice meet
7: will
6: with them. Absolutely.
7: Will you get it done within the next 30 days that each of these survivors...
6: I will get it done today.
5: Are you and President Trump friends?
6: I'm his lawyer, was his lawyer, and now I'm the Deputy Attorney General. So I met him as his criminal defense attorney. I'm not sure there's very many people who have ever had a criminal defense attorney who calls that person their friend.
3: All right. So we know throughout the hearing, at one point, Blanche said the Trump administration has been more transparent than any past administration. That came after a question about the Epstein files. What stands out from what we have heard so far?
4: That's right, Nicole. I think what stood out was that he did say that on the Epstein issue that, you know, the department has been and the administration has been increasingly transparent. But he did say, you know, there were some missteps that were made. And that is because there has been criticism from within President Trump's own party, as well as the MAGA wing who supported President Trump and voted him into office, who say that, you know, the department perhaps has not been as transparent as they promised to be at the start of the administration. We saw, you know, the DOJ cart in those MAGA influencers at the start of the president terms, where they all came out with a volume holding up the Epstein files, touting that there was new information there. And then they got a lot of criticism because those influencers were very upset at the fact that, you know, there wasn't a lot of information that was shared. We also saw the release of those, you know, thousands and thousands of pages of documents in those Epstein files that were finally released. There was a lot of redactions there as well. And so, you know, from within the president's own support base, there has been criticism that perhaps there hasn't been as much transparency as they would have hoped. And that's something Todd Blanche was trying to counter and trying to, you know, come across and say that, look, no other administration has even released the Epstein files. We've done so. We've done so in protecting those victims and making sure that their names were protected. So in a way, he was trying to get around that criticism, Nicole.
3: All right, and I finally want to ask you what Hannah ended her report on there. We're also, of course, we watched the confirmation hearing for President Trump's choice to be the next director of national intelligence, Jay Clayton. That, of course, just wrapped up. But he testified before the Senate Intelligence Committee. We know many lawmakers are eager to replace the interim DNI, that is Bill Pulte, a Trump loyalist with no prior national security experience. So what can you tell us about Clayton's hearing?
4: That's right. You know, there was a revolt from the Republicans as well in Capitol Hill when that Bill Pulte announcement was made. And, you know, so this is Jay Clayton's second confirmation hearing that was scheduled. The first one was derailed by the president when the date was set, where he scrapped it after, you know, the Democrats and the Republicans refused to move forward on the FISA, you know, act and the FISA funding over Bill Pulte's nomination. So, you know, this is the second time coming for Clayton, and he gets his shot in the hot seat in front of Congress. But essentially, you know, the most notable exchange from that confirmation hearing was him refusing to say who won the 2020 election, but also playing on some of the fears of the Democrats on that committee, who are afraid of what he would do as a director of national intelligence when it comes to, you know, just the election safety in the United States and what steps he might take to kind of undermine their efforts on that front. But essentially, you know, a huge day for hearings on Capitol Hill, Nicole.
3: All right. Soraakshi Rai joining us live from the Hill Nation Summit there in D.C. Thank you. Well, meantime, we do have some exclusive new data ahead of the midterm elections this November. Decision Desk HQ is out with a brand new forecast, giving some insight into each party's chances of capturing or at least keeping control of the upper and lower chambers of Congress. Republicans currently have majorities in both the House and the Senate, but DDHQ predicts the Democrats will take control of at least one of those bodies. News Nation's Tom Dempsey is live for us there in Washington. So, Tom, what is this initial version of the forecast showing us?
8: Hey, Nicole. Hello from Washington, D.C. Look, Election Day now sitting less than 16 weeks away, and now these brand new numbers out from Decision Desk HQ giving some good news for Democrats ahead of the midterm elections. Let's get right into it. This is brand new numbers down from DDHQ, and the projections give Democrats a 62% shot at winning control of the House. In total, the report projects the party could pick up 12 seats in the lower chamber, giving them a sizable majority. Over Over in the Senate, though, a different story. DDHQ projects Republicans with a 57% chance of maintaining control. However, the report also says that Democrats could pick up 3 additional seats, and that's very notable because that would make it a 50-50 tie in the upper chamber. And if this does end up happening, Vice President J.D. Vance would be tasked with the deciding vote in any tie of votes. So a lot can still happen between now and Election Day, but again, these projections are giving us a glimpse into what to possibly expect come November, Nicole.
3: All right, so Tom, break down the odds for us, especially when it comes to the balance of power potentially swinging in some of these upcoming elections.
8: Yeah, so the big, obviously, ultimate goal for both the Republican and Democrat national parties is to win control of both the Senate and the House. That would be an amazing election day for either party if that were to happen. But this polling actually dove into the chances of that possibly happening. It gave Democrats a 65% chance of winning control of at least one side of the of Congress. But it goes a bit deeper, giving Democrats a 40% chance of winning control of both the House and Senate. Republicans, on the other hand, have just over a 1 in 3 shot at controlling both chambers. When it comes to split control, the forecast puts the chances at around 25%. So again, some very interesting takeaways here. But again, to be crystal clear, Nicole, a lot can happen over the next 15 weeks. You know, some states still need to hold primaries ahead of Election Day. There's that, you know, October surprise, historically speaking, that can disrupt campaigns late term in the campaign season. So it's going to be really interesting to see what sort of developments we see between now and Election Day, Nicole.
3: Things are heating up. All right, Tom. Thank you. Well, still to come, the latest round of strikes on Iran and the battle for control over the Strait of Hormuz. And we'll take you to the Hill Nation Summit as we go one-on-one with some of the most consequential voices shaping American politics. And we do have some breaking news. President Trump just reversing that temporary pause on ICE traffic stops in the wake of 2 deadly shootings in just 1 week.
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18: Price relief for Americans feeling the pinch. I'm Mike Vaccaro, News Nation Washington Bureau Chief. Prices dropped 0.4% in June, cooling annual inflation to 3.5%. That's according to data from the Bureau of Labor Statistics. Last month also marking the first time in more than 5 years without rising so-called core prices, those excluding food and energy. President Trump of the White House celebrated the new numbers, though Federal Reserve Chairman Kevin Warsh had a more measured reaction in Tuesday morning testimony before Congress.
19: There might be some that look at this morning's data and say, oh, mission accomplished, everything is swell. That is not my view.
18: The central bank's next meeting is set to take place later this month, though economists do not anticipate a change to interest rates. The drop in consumer prices came during a relative lull last month in the war with Iran. Economists warn that a resumption in attacks could spell trouble for the economy. I'm Mike Vaccaro, and this is the News Nation Political Minute.
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3: Latest on this breaking news. President Trump now ordering ICE to resume vehicle stops just one day after DHS said they were suspending that tactic in order to better train officers on proper procedures. Monday marked the second deadly shooting by ICE in less than a week. Both men were not the targets of their respective immigration operations. Those deaths sparking widespread protests and memorials for the men killed, including this one in Biddeford, Maine, the scene of Monday's deadly shooting, a 26-year-old Colombian national shot and killed by ICE agents. News Nation's Marcus Espinoza is live there in Maine. So, Marcus, what more are you learning now about this breaking news, this reversal?
8: Hey, Nicole. So early this morning, I talked about the fact that President Trump has often gone against his own cabinet members and talking about whether or not he agrees or disagrees with a decision. He is not one to shy away from that. He made it very clear that he did not agree with pausing those vehicle stops from ICE. Now, that has changed completely. This is what he had to say about it. We must be strong, tough, and smart, and we cannot give up one of ICE's most important and effective crime-fighting tools, the traffic stop. Once we do, we are playing right into the criminals' hands. So now he is straight up reversing and overturning the DHS temporary pause on ICE traffic stops. This was a memo that was sent, not necessarily a policy change, but rather an internal memo was sent to ICE field directors by DHS. Earlier on Wednesday, again, he had talked about what you're seeing there on screen. Very strong opinion, Nicole, on how he did not agree with this temporary pause. He believes, as you see there, that the traffic stop is one of the most effective tools for ICE when they're enforcing immigration operations. So we've been in flux really since Monday, since this second fatal shooting involving an ICE officer really in a week. And now the president stepping in, overturning that temporary pause. And then I spoke about it last hour with Kelly about the struggle of even being able to enforce this because they still gave themselves exceptions. They were still allowed to do a traffic stop if they were pursuing somebody with a criminal warrant or if they were working in conjunction with law enforcement. So you have those two things that allow the traffic stops to still take place even during the pause. And now here we are, the president really putting his foot down and overturning it. And now the question is how and why. But let's go back and let's recap why I'm here in Biddeford, Maine. And it was the second fatal ICE shooting. So you're looking at video that I obtained from a bystander right after the shooting, immediately after the shooting, that took place just behind me here at the corner where Juwan Sebastian Guerrero was shot dead by an ICE officer. Now, DHS ICE spokesperson also responding to several things in the past few days, but this most recent comment regarding the experience of the ICE officer. This is what they had to say. The ICE officer in question has nearly a decade of federal law enforcement experience with required training, but they did not specify how long he's been with ICE. So that still remains a question. Vehicle stops have been one of two contentions here. Also body cameras that I'll get to in a second. Actually, let's get to that now because the body camera issue has been controversial. There were not body cameras on these ICE officers here in Maine or the ones in Texas for both fatal shootings. New York Representative Espaillat just appearing on the Hill Nation Summit earlier, responding to border czar Tom Homan, blaming the Democrat and their government shutdown, as he called it, as the reason for the lack of body cameras.
2: That's the cheap excuse. I am the author of the body camera bill, and the body camera bill was piloted during the Biden administration. I think it should be codified. I think it should be law. I think that it should be a permanent directive to both ICE and Border Patrol.
5: Now, also, the sister spoke out about this, saying that her brother was not a criminal, and then ICE also confirming that Guerrero was not even the target of this ICE operation.
6: He never got into trouble, not here nor there, so he only commuted from work back to his home. That's it. He was devoted to his family.
5: So, Nicole, Holman said that this was a temporary pause to begin with, that this was not going to be a permanent change, and it wasn't going to be officially on the books, so to speak. But even the temporary pause now getting overturned, according to Trump and by Trump, for that order in an internal memo to DHS. So now that temporary pause on traffic stops in ICE enforcement operations has been lifted. So essentially, it's back to business the way they've been operating before this week, and it sparked all the controversy with those two fatal shootings. So a lot to unpack here. The president stepping in, sending that memo, and now overturning what was just a temporary pause to begin with. Again, the Border Czar, Tom Homan, stressing that this was a temporary thing, that we're going to reevaluate their procedures and look at it from there. But it appears that they're going back to what they started with to begin with before this week.
3: All right. Marcus Espinosa live for us there in Maine. All right, Marcus, thank you. But still to come, the U.S. unleashes another massive attack on Iran, with President Trump threatening more to come. And the latest in the vicious bison attack on a grandfather in Yellowstone National Park. What is next for that animal?
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3: Some dramatic video shows a forest fire surrounding a train in Ontario, Canada. The footage shot by crew members. They say it happened after the crew got detached from the locomotive in order to rescue a foreman. They were all able to escape on foot. No one was hurt. I'm going to give you a live look now, though, at Toronto. Take a look at that. It now has the world's worst air quality as a result of that fire. Flames have now burned more than 830 acres. Well, the U.S. launching another round of strikes on Iran, this time a barrage of daylight attacks aimed at stopping the country from targeting ships in the Strait of Hormuz. The Navy has also restarted its blockade of Iranian ports as Tehran threatens to disrupt Middle East energy exports altogether. And it comes after President Trump held a Situation Room meeting to discuss how far the U.S. is willing to go in this war. And News Nation does have team coverage. Correspondent Libby Dean is live for us at the White House. Jessica Cartelia is live for us in Doha, Qatar. Jessica, we will start with you. So this conflict looking more and more like it will continue escalating.
11: Right. Tehran and Washington don't have any plans to de-escalate anytime soon. And in fact, CENTCOM confirming just this morning, Nicole, that those attacks did start this morning, hitting a wave of Iranian targets. So the first one, Iranian drone strikes, missile systems, and other military sites that have been used to threaten commercial shipping through the Strait of Hormuz. Now, since the blockade went into effect yesterday, CENTCOM says it's already redirected some of those commercial ships. In an interview last night, the president says next he plans to target power plants.
12: Next week it gets really bad for them because next week comes the power plants, next week comes the bridges. We're going to knock out all their power plants, we're going to knock out all their bridges unless they get to the table and negotiate.
11: Iran is responding with warnings that it will stop the energy exports across the Middle East if the United States continues enforcing that naval blockade of Iranian shipping. Bahrain, meanwhile, says that its air defenses intercepted and destroyed several Iranian aerial attacks this morning. Kuwait also reports being under attack in Iran's effort to destabilize these GCC countries here in the Middle East. The latest military action, Nicole, follows several consecutive days of U.S. strikes. And again, for now, there is no indication that either country has any plans to start backing down.
3: All right. So, Libby, over to you. We mentioned it at the top. What do we know about President Trump's Situation Room meeting?
13: Well, Nicole, at this point, White House officials are not confirming that on the record that there was a Situation Room meeting here at the White House yesterday. Instead, what they're saying is President Trump meets with his national security team nearly every day since this conflict with Iran started. As for what he's doing right now, he's inside of the West Wing. And what you heard him say in that interview that we just played is these strikes could go further. And for the first time today, we saw this memorandum of understanding was signed upon, and then now the war has restarted. We saw for the first time these morning strikes. They lasted about an hour and a half inside of Iran. So that could give us a glimpse into what the next few weeks are going to look like, with the president vowing to expand things here. But it seems like, Nicole, what's on the table now when it comes to what President Trump has threatened to hit, that's bridges and potentially even taking Karg Island and talking about ground troops. What was on the table before this memorandum of understanding was signed by the Iran and the United States was now back on the table, it seems, is what we've learned here at the White House. And President Trump, at this point, he does have this event later this afternoon where we could hear more.
3: So the president, we know, will be a part of a roundtable discussion in Pennsylvania this afternoon, Libby. What do we know what we can expect?
13: Probably Iran. He usually brings it up at these kinds of roundtables, Nicole, and it's at the U.S. Army War College in Carlisle, Pennsylvania. And President Trump is bringing along quite the cast with him to this event in Pennsylvania, and that is a lot of his national security team. So think people like the Secretary of War, Pete Hegseth, the Joint Chiefs Chairman, General Dan Kane,

0: CIA Director John Ratcliffe, Army Secretary Dan Driscoll, also the UN Ambassador Mike Walls. This is the White House describing this as the president going to make the case for investments into battlefield technology. Obviously, this trip comes at a very important time in this conflict with Iran, with President Trump notifying Congress that the war is back on and also asking Congress for more funds with this war. So a lot to track here in Washington, but the president is going to travel to Pennsylvania for that roundtable, Nicole.
1: All right. Libby Dean live for us there at the White House. We unfortunately lost Jessica Cartelia's signal. She was live for us there in Qatar. Thank you. Well, it is a big day at News Nation and The Hill. The second annual Hill Nation Summit is underway right now in Washington. Key lawmakers and policymakers discussing the most important issues facing the American people and the world. This afternoon, we do expect to hear from the Secretaries of Education, Housing and Urban Development, and Dr. Oz, who oversees Medicare and Medicaid. Lawmakers from both sides of the aisle and both sides of the Capitol set to take part. We'll be checking in on some of the discussions throughout the show. But right now, we go out to Senior Congressional Correspondent Joe Khalil, who joins us live from the summit. So, Joe, you spoke with retiring Michigan Senator Gary Peters this morning. His seat will be key to which party controls the Senate after the midterms.
2: Yeah, there is a major fight happening right now in the Democratic Party, a primary to replace Senator Gary Peters. Obviously, whomever the Democrat is that wins that primary is going to also have to go up against a formidable Republican in Michigan. It's part of the reason that this event, the Hill Nation Summit, is so unique and special for us is that we get to have these conversations. When I talk to Senator Peters on a regular basis on Capitol Hill, it's usually a question or two, and we're having to chase him down or set up an interview where we get 4 or 5 minutes. These conversations today that we've been hearing are 15-minute sit-downs. There is room for some nuance there for the ability to just kind of hear people complete their thoughts and really dig into certain issues. So we did that with Senator Gary Peters. We talked more broadly about what happens as he is retiring several Republicans and Democratic senators who've been in the Senate for quite some time are retiring, and then you add that to the death of Senator Lindsey Graham, there is an institutional gap now, a void for a number of people in a number of states, as there's going to be some turnover. And so we asked him really about the effects of that. This is what he told me up on stage a little while ago. Are you worried that as you leave, and with a legacy of bipartisan work, the next Senate is just not going to have the players that like legitimately know how to get things done?
3: I'm concerned. And what I see when folks that I've worked with, for example, in the past who want to work in a bipartisan way, when they leave, they're usually replaced by someone who is much more partisan. And on both sides, not just ours, D's yeah. too. So, and I think, unfortunately, it reflects what's happening in our country. Our country is just becoming more partisan, more polarized. Congress just reflects what's happening out in the economy, or out in the country, rather, as well. And that's going to make it harder. And our republic does not function unless we find common ground.
2: And we've had a number of really interesting conversations. You see the current balance of power there in the Senate. Today we heard from FCC Chairman Brendan Carr. He had an expansive discussion with our Julia Manchester over at The Hill, which I thought was very interesting, a lot coming out of that. We also had the Agriculture Secretary Brooke Rollins on this morning with our Katie Pavlich. They both opened the events today, and they talked a lot about SNAP benefits, food assistance that Congress voted to curb in a significant way. She talked about how there was waste and fraud that the administration has been trying to root out. This is a little bit of their conversation.
4: SNAP is an unusual program. The federal government almost 100% funds it, but the states execute it. But because of that, there had never been any accountability on the back end of that. And so my request to all the governors is, let's work together. There is zero accountability. We know there's massive fraud in the system. Help us find that fraud. And within a month, we had every Republican governor say, yes, we're in. And we had two Democrat governors say, yes, we're in. We want to work with you. The other governors and states are suing us.
2: So the program here is going to continue in just a few minutes. Again, a lot of cabinet secretaries, lawmakers on both sides of the aisle, very much the News Nation brand. So we will hear from them as the afternoon continues.
1: All right. Joe Kelly live there at the Hill Nation Summit. Thank you. Well, the Hill Nation Summit is going on all day. You can watch it live. 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Still to come, the AI crackdown, New York's pushback on massive data centers, why it will now take at least a year to get a permit to build one.
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22: 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She makes me feel like together we can do anything. 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
23: New York yesterday have a statewide moratorium on data centers, which is AI. You can't have AI without data centers.
0: So if you think about it, if this really is the industry of the future, which most people say, in the state of New York, and I went to college in New York, so I get New York, that kind of upstate area, which would be

0: part of the Midwest Rust Belt. I know it's not in the Midwest, but part of that. Back when energy was driven by rivers, you have all these, you go all over New England, you got all these red brick buildings that energy that are on the rivers that are now either outlet malls or crumbling, one or the other. And to say, here comes a new industry, and we as a state are going to choose not to compete. Yeah, it's unfathomable they made that decision.
1: Well, just this week, New York became the first state to temporarily halt construction of large data centers, escalating a fight playing out all across America in cities big and small. Supporters claim data centers bring lucrative economic gains. Critics say the facilities pollute water, strain energy grids. New York's Governor Kathy Hochul says the state will now create plans to address energy and environmental issues and ensure local taxpayers reap the benefits rather than take on potential burdens.
2: I want to make sure that if they're going to come, those localities will reap substantial benefits. We've seen parts of our country collect millions, even hundreds of millions of dollars from these centers to go from everything for new roads, water supply, infrastructure, schools, community centers, playgrounds, fire departments, medical centers, even farm preservation. The bigger the data center, the bigger the investments that communities can and should expect.
1: So joining me live, New York Assemblyman Scott Gray, who opposed this moratorium, introduced his own legislation, which would give local government the power to decide if they want a data center or not. So, Assemblyman, thank you so much for your time today. As you know, and I know you've certainly heard it, we are seeing so much community backlash to this data centers, to the construction all across the country. I just want to listen to a compilation of some of that.
3: My dad used to tell me, if something sounds too good to be true, it probably is.
4: I felt like I walked into a sales pitch for big data was paying for everyone to speak here.
5: They're trying to put a data center behind the zoo, and we're working to make sure they don't get to put it up.
6: Communities who have allowed these to come in and develop in the past 5 years regret it.
7: What I hear is, not in my backyard.
8: At this point, I'm not buying what they're selling.
1: All right, so Assemblyman, what is your reaction to this new moratorium in your state, and what are you hearing from your constituents?
9: So it's in simple. Thank you very much for having me. But it's political posturing, so let's just be clear about that. We are sending a message that is a very chilling effect, that New York is really can't figure out how to walk and chew gum at the same time. So I think we need to figure out how to do this. I think we need to figure out how to leverage these data centers and get the most out of it for New York, and look to the future of computing and say we can host high energy users, whether it's Micron or whether it's a data center.
1: So earlier in the Hill Nation Summit, which is happening today in D.C., Congressman Brett Guthrie from Kentucky spoke on what he thinks the global impact will be if the U.S. pauses more data center development. Let's listen to that.
0: I have a nationwide moratorium, which people on my committee have advocated for. It just cedes this to China. If we choose to take ourselves out of the race, which is a choice, if people want to make, then who controls AI is not going to be a superpower. That's what he says. They will be the superpower. And that, it's like losing the dollar as the world currency. I mean, it would just really take us out if we have a nationwide moratorium. I mean, we're barely ahead of China. I think we can stay ahead of China. But if we had a year moratorium, if we're 6 months ahead, obviously when we got out of our moratorium, we'd be 6 months behind.
1: All right, so Assemblyman, he seems to align with you on giving local governments the final say, but certainly acknowledging there that choosing to press pause on the centers could take the U.S. out of the great AI race. He was talking about China there. Do you think your state's decision there in New York will have this global impact he's talking about?
9: Yes. We're sending the message that it's a chilling message that we can't and don't want this development in New York State. And I think we should be welcoming development in New York State. I think we can figure out how to do it correctly. It is a national security issue on the highest level. And then on the most, lowest level, it's everyday use. People use data centers every day. And that's what we try to explain to people, whether it's email, just this interview is being conducted via a data center.

0: So, you know, any electronic device that you use day in and day out are using data centers. So it is critically important that we figure out how to do this and how to do it right, and that we leverage data centers for their investment in a community. We leverage them for additional energy supply that was much needed in New York. We're hitting our reliability margins right now. We're critically short on supply of energy. So there is much to be gained from having this type of development, not only in New York State, but throughout the country.
1: You know, and Assembly, there are certainly valid arguments on both sides. You raised some very valid points for proponents. However, critics have real concerns about real environmental impacts, real higher utility bills, real loss of jobs. Do you think that there is a happy medium, some common ground that can be found?
0: Yeah. Absolutely. So first of all, data centers are evolving, and there's a lot of closed loop data centers, and where they just, you know, their cooling system is all self-contained. That's number one. So we can address the environmental issues. We already address them now in other developments. And the other thing I think is critically important is they have the ability to bring their power, or then, you know, even more power than what they need to the grid. And we are critically short of a power supply. We know it in our margins right now in New York State. And we need to leverage data centers to make sure that they can bring additional power besides, over and above what they're going to use.
1: All right, New York Assemblyman Scott Gray, really appreciate your time today. We will see what happens next there in New York. Thank you.
0: Thank you very much for having me.
1: Well, coming up, the House just voted to make daylight saving time permanent. 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
2: 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Coming up at the top of the hour, we have a live look inside the Hill Nation Summit happening right now in D.C. We are moments away from a conversation with Education Secretary Linda McMahon. We'll be right back.
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2: Moments away from the top of the hour. Thank you so much for sticking with us. I'm Nicole Burley, live at our News Nation headquarters here in Chicago.

0: Seen that a number of convention speeches, when speakers bring up AI as the future, they've been booed by the graduating class. What do you think about that response?
1: Well, I do think AI is incredibly important. And so many of us use AI during the day and we don't even realize it. You know, it's built into a lot of the systems that we use. It's a great resource as long as you use it in the right way. And I think as a study tool, it's great as long as you use it in the right way. So, yes, there'll be some students who'll boo and some students will be going, yay, how did we ever, you know, operate without this? But I use it. And I think it's an incredibly efficient, quick access to a lot of information, as long as you verify it and you're not just reliant upon that.
0: So in terms of education, you mentioned needing to beat China and other adversaries. How do you see us stacking up at this current moment with China on education and the AI race in particular?
1: Well, the AI race, you know, I think China has implemented it. You know, China will do things across their country, just nationalize everything and make and mandate it, you know, to go down.
0: Yeah, communism helps with that.
1: Yeah, and that's the way of communism. That's the way you do it. In the end, that system fails. In our country, as we were talking about how to let school districts and states evaluate what their communities need, I do think that is the best system. For instance, Oklahoma has many, you know, aerospace industries concentrated there. They may have a great need for AI systems in education in their schools, but you go to another state that doesn't have that, and maybe they're just introducing it or using it as a study or a tutoring tool. Let's utilize it the way it works best in those schools, because then they'll have the most success from it.
0: Hey, we interviewed a guy on our show who's building robots to destroy insects on farms at nighttime through AI, so very interesting. Let's talk about student loan repayments. This, of course, is something that has saddled the current generation that with tons of debt, millennials and Gen Z as well. What do you think is the best path forward with explaining what student loan debt is, return on investment for the degree that you're getting when you go into education? And how can the federal government help with these loans and helping students with options to repay them so that it's not, you know, limiting them from having homeownership, for example, or other aspects of their life and financial freedom?
1: You know, right now we're dealing with two aspects of student loans. We're dealing with, you know, a $1.7 trillion student loan debt. And through the Biden administration and others, you know, there was the talk that these loans would be forgiven, so students stopped paying. So now we're trying to get students back into repayment, because if they're in default, they can't buy a house, they can't buy a car. It's a bad thing. We don't want that. So you know, we've really been working very hard on repayment plans, and I think we've come up with a couple of really good ones, you know, and they're getting started now. So we want these students to come out of debt. But let's help students, you mentioned, know what kind of debt they're going to incur before they take on this debt. So on the new FAFSA form, and that is the form that students fill out in order to take out student loans, and they have to do that every single year. And so now there is a section on that form, and we did this when we came in. This administration did this. There's a section on the form that they fill out, and they're given information as to this is the major that you want. This is what you want your course of study to be. This is how much this pays in the marketplace. And you can evaluate taking out this much amount of money given what the return on investment is going to be. That helps parents and as well as students, you know, in these forms. So it prevents you getting so far into debt without knowledge, because knowledge really is king. And the other thing that we're doing also, just as an aside, we really have found how much fraud there has been in the student loan system. We looked back over the past year of money before it went out the door, and we found that there were bots, ghost students, etc. We saved $1 billion over the past year. And just this year, when you were filling out your FAFSA form, you now have to show an ID. So once that happened...
0: Wait, so you didn't have to show an ID apply for federal dollars in a student loan?
1: No. You just filled out the forms, and sometimes it would take 2 or 3 days to fill out the forms. But now you have to show an ID to fill out the form. And just in two months, we saved $200 million from going out the door to bots and frauds. So, and we estimate by the end of this year, we will have saved $2 billion just by IDs and having in the system where we would red flag things that looked inconsistent with filling out the application. So that's been That's a really big

0: leg up now on preventing more and more bad student loan.
1: So on the fraud prevention mechanism, it seems like having to show an ID would be a basic thing. I mean, I went to the DMV last week and had to, of course, show many forms of ID just to renew my driver's license. Are there other programs within the Department of Education that need to be reviewed to put in these fraud prevention measures so that departments like yours don't have to go and claw back $1 billion before it goes out the door and use those resources for something else?
0: Well, I think we've seen in some of the K through 12 systems, you know, in states, not necessarily showing ID, but just looking to see where that money has gone, you know, in some of the states. And there has been some fraud, but it was stopped, repayments from a lot of those states. And so I think we have better measures in place of accountabilities of that money that's going into states. The biggest fraud, though, has been in the student loan portfolio.
1: Do you find that the states are willing to work with you?
0: 100%.
1: They are stewards of this money to prevent this kind of fraud?
0: 100%. Absolutely. Because they don't want it. They want to utilize that money. They don't want to have someone that had suddenly a superintendent somewhere that utilized some of these funds, siphoned them off, and bought a new car, went on vacation. They don't want that. They want the money going to the kids. They're aghast, at that. And it's usually slow over time, over years. But, you know, auditors now are going in. Our OIG had looked through a lot of those systems and so brought that to light. So just, you know, it's all about accountability. If you don't hold people accountable, they don't perform. If you don't look over the financials, if you don't have auditors, money gets spent in ways it shouldn't be.
1: So we're running out of time, but I know that you travel all over the country. You're talking to people in education from K through 12 to the university system to administrators. I'm sure you deal with teachers' unions as well, who aren't always as friendly to this current administration. What are you hearing from those out in the country about what their concerns are with education? What are they looking at to change or to make better? Where are the pitfalls?
0: They are really receptive in a great majority to education returning to the states. In other words, they believe that they know how to spend money best in their states. I had a stat from a superintendent in Tennessee who told me that for every dollar that went in the classroom, 47 cents was spent on regulatory compliance. Well, that meant that the rest of the money wasn't getting to the kids. So if we have programs in place so that more of the money goes directly into the states, and I have signed now 5 state returning education state waivers whereby money that's already appropriated for those states, it's ready to go in, it would come in like 5 streams, I think, was in Iowa was the first one we did. We're allowing the governor, who presented a plan, to take those 5 streams of income and pull them into one and spend the money on programs that she, this is Governor Reynolds at right now, programs that she has seen needs this money, and she can go ahead and direct it. And there is not that 5 reporting structures of all of these streams, you know, to have this money be effective. So we've signed 5 of these waivers now with different states, and they are really excited about this. That's the goal. Give the states the money that Congress appropriates, but have it come through to them without all of this red tape and regulations, which is how they used to get their money before there was a Department of Education.
1: So on the issue of returning education to the states, the Mississippi miracle comes to mind to me. Can you talk about that for those who aren't familiar with what they're calling the Mississippi miracle and the good stewardship of education in that state, which used to be at the bottom in terms of reading, math, and arithmetic, which is now at the top?
0: Yeah, and that really does speak to the issue, the exact issue, that innovation comes at the state level. It does not come at the federal level with a bureaucrat like me sitting in Washington, D.C. But the state superintendent of education who was there at the time...
2: We've been listening live to the Hill Nation Summit happening today in D.C. News Nation's Katie Pavlich speaking with Education Secretary Linda McMahon about her work to execute President Trump's agenda. We'll continue to monitor that, but those discussions will play a role ahead of the November midterms. And that brings us to new forecasting today from Decision Desk HQ when it comes to the battle for control of Congress. DDHQ now forecasting Democrats are poised to take control of the House. The new forecast comes out 100 days before the midterms as things are heating up. And correspondent Tom Dempsey is live there on Capitol Hill. So, Tom, lots, of course, can happen before voters prepare to head to the polls this fall, but these predictions are already starting.
3: That's right, Nicole. Good afternoon from the nation's capital. Less than 16 weeks and counting. That's the amount of time between now and Election Day. But these brand new forecasting numbers from Decision Desk HQ bring some good news for Democrats in particular. These brand new numbers were released earlier this morning, and the forecasting showed Democrats with a 62% chance at winning control of the House during the midterms. In total, the report projects the party could pick up 12 seats in the lower chamber, giving them a sizable majority. Over in the Senate, meantime, a different story. DDHQ projects Republicans with a 57% chance of maintaining control there. However, the report also says Democrats could pick up 3 additional seats, and that's very notable because that would make it a 50-50 tie in the upper chamber. And for some background, if this does end up happening, Vice President J.D. Vance would be tasked with the deciding vote in any tie vote. So, again, a lot to watch out for between now and the midterm elections. Decision Desk HQ saying that these numbers show that leave open the possibility that one party could potentially win control of both the Senate and the House. But a lot can happen. There's still some states that need to hold primaries, and the October surprise, historically, something to keep an eye out for and monitor during campaign season, Nicole.
2: I know you're keeping an eye on all of it for us. Tom Dempsey, thank you. All right, so here now for more on the midterms, Republican strategist Katie Frost and Democratic strategist and CEO of ARC Initiatives, Dan Kinnunen. Dan, Katie, thank you so much for your time today. Dan, I want to start with you because DDHQ is predicting Democrats will regain the House. The Senate will be 50-50. The vice president, of course, would be the tiebreaker for Republicans to maintain a very narrow majority. Still a lot, as we know, that can happen between, you know, now and November. But what could that mean for a Congress that, you know, many Americans see as not getting a lot done anyway?
4: Well, a lot can happen, Nicole. I don't think we should take anything to the bank just yet. But it is true that throughout the year, not just the polling, but the election results and special elections and off-year elections have been really favoring Democrats who've outperformed the partisan lean of districts and states by as much as 11 points throughout the year. That's usually a very good indicator of what might happen in the fall. And Democrats have had a better run as of late as being the party that votes in midterms, more frequent voters, regular voters that return in these non-presidential years, which also gives them an advantage. But as your reporter mentioned a minute ago, it's still tight in a lot of these races. It's tough to tell exactly what will happen this early in the season. But in terms of what may come, I think Democratic control means a focus on affordability. You know, Republicans won the 2024 elections, both a president and in Congress, largely on the basis of costs and also immigration. But they haven't done anything to reduce costs. Costs are higher. Gas prices, almost $1 billion a day that consumers collectively are paying in gas prices. Healthcare premiums, you know, $800 a month more for the average person on Obamacare making like $50,000 a year. Groceries, housing, those have still gone up. And I think Democrats, both in the campaign and in governance, would focus on reducing those costs and getting back to an agenda that works for working class Americans.
2: All right, so Katie, the U.S., we know, was in the middle of an expensive war with Iran. Gas prices are high. President Trump, who is the leader of your party, his approval ratings right now hovering near record lows. There's a new Economist YouGov poll shows just 37% of Americans approve of his job performance. So, Katie, what is your reaction to these predictions? Do you think the writing's on the wall, or is there still enough time to turn things around so the GOP can maintain control of both the House and the Senate?
5: There absolutely is a chance that Republicans will maintain control of the House and the Senate. And as we were talking earlier, it is very early in the cycle, and we always talk about the October surprise. But I would say we also need to remember that there can be the July surprise. You know, in July, 2 years ago, Joe Biden was still the nominee for the Democratic Party for president. And look how that election turned out. Graham Plattner was going to be the nominee for the Democratic Party in Maine, and now he is no longer on the ballot. A lot can happen from July until November. And if you look at the historic trends, what we need to see, of course, you always see that the party that loses the White House is more motivated to turn out in those off-year elections. You're trying to get some momentum momentum. You're trying to strike a hit, a blow. That is why you typically see some Democrats currently doing well in these special elections. But the midterms are going to be a different story. It will ultimately come down to turnout. And what the Republican Party needs to do is they need to make sure they are the party that focuses on the family. We're going to make this country more affordable for your family. We're going to make this country safer for your family. We're going to protect you and your family. When married voters with children in the home turn out to vote, they vote Republican. And that needs to be the key demographic Republicans focus on in the midterms.
2: All right. So Katie brings up some good points there, Dan. But there's concern among some Americans that President Trump may be planning some sort of interference in the election or the post-election process. We know he's set to address the nation tomorrow night. We're told that could include something about alleged issues with the 2020 election. He recently fired the remaining members of a bipartisan federal agency that helps state and local officials run smooth elections and certify voting equipment. Dan, do you have concerns?
4: Of course I do. And just today in the Senate, when asked several times about whether or not Donald Trump won the 2020 election, Todd Blanche could not answer that question, would not answer that question, as every other Republican who's testified in kind of Congress has failed to do, because they're so terrified of offending the sensibility of Donald Trump, who cannot stand the idea that he lost a fair election. And he's obsessed with this notion. Which is why he's repeated this lie again and again and again. And at the end of the day, Donald Trump is in this for himself. And, you know, I take Katie's point about costs and family. The only family really doing well in this administration is the Trump family. He's made more than $2 billion as president. He's traded more than 3,000 stocks. His kids have invested in companies that then get government contracts, often no-bid government contracts. The corruption and the amount of money going to the Trump family is astounding. Meanwhile, the promise to reduce costs for Americans has never, ever materialized, and there's been no effort by this administration or Republicans to effectuate that. I think voters understand that, and in the midterms, they're going to look at that family that Trump has making a ton of money and billionaires making a ton of money and their costs being higher, and then attempts to rig the election to mask the fact that he's failed in that agenda. And that is not going to sit well with voters, who I think are going to express themselves quite clearly in November.
2: Yes, okay, I want to give you a chance to respond here. Focusing in on the elections, do you think there is a chance we could see some sort of interference in the midterm election process based on the actions that we've seen?
5: No, I do not. And I will say I'm from Georgia, you know, is the state of the original election denier, Stacey Abrams, who refused to acknowledge that she lost in 2018 to Governor Brian Kemp. I am very used to people disputing the outcome of an election. And I find it highly ironic that Democrats want to pin Republicans down on something that is openly disputed, when no one who comes forward from the Democratic Party can answer a very simple biological fact of what is a woman. So Democrats want to ask who won the 2020 election. Republicans want to ask what is a woman. I think we can both say both parties have some different things that are disputed. But when most people are asked about what is a woman, no one seems to be able to answer that question except a Democrat.
2: I want to just ask both of you really quickly before we go. From your perspective, Dan, what is the most important messaging right now for Democrats in these remaining months until the midterms? And then, Kate, I'll let you reply as well for Republicans.
4: It's costs, Nicole. I mean, again, the election in 2024 was about costs. Inflation was high. Democrats didn't do enough. I was part of that process to acknowledge that and address it. And we paid the price. But then Trump and the Republicans got the mandate. They promised reduced costs on day one, tariffs, health care cuts, the war in Iran, gas prices. And his attention has been on anything but that. It's going to be cost, cost, cost for Democrats and for the electorate at large. That will be the focus. And that needs to be the agenda for our party.
2: All right, Katie, over to you. Most important messaging for Republicans.
5: It's about trust. If you had someone who had a DUI and wrecked your car, would you give them the keys again? No, you wouldn't. The Democrats destroyed this economy the last time we let them run the government. We should never trust them again.
2: All right. Katie Frost, Dan Kinnunen, thank you both. Really appreciate it.
4: Thanks, Nicole.
5: Thank you.
2: All right. We've been taking a live look at the Hill Nation Summit, which is happening all day today in D.C. And a reminder, you can watch it live. You can check out the latest headlines coming out of it. It's all on NewsNationNow.com. After the break, we are following breaking news. President Trump just reversing that day-old temporary pause on ICE traffic stops in the wake of two recent deadly shootings, and the U.S. launching a new wave of strikes on Iran as the battle over Hormuz, the Strait of Hormuz, intensifies.
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2: Well, breaking today, President Trump ordering ICE to resume vehicle stops. It comes just one day after DHS said stops were indefinitely suspended in order to better train officers on proper procedures. Monday marked the second deadly shooting by ICE in less than a week. Both men were not the targets of the respective immigration operations, and both died during a vehicle stop. The deaths sparking widespread protests and memorials. In Biddeford, Maine, the scene of Monday's deadly shooting, a 26-year-old Colombian national died after being shot by ICE agents. News Nation's Marcus Espinosa is live for us there in Maine. So, Marcus, what more are you learning about this now reversal by President Trump?
3: Hey, Nicole, good afternoon. Yeah, not even 24 hours, barely, that this temporary pause on non-urgent vehicle stops during ICE enforcement operations was issued. Trump overturns it through the DHS. The DHS issuing memos then to ICE field operatives and agents that this is no longer in effect, that they have overturned this and they are back to business as it was before this temporary pause went into effect.
1: I'm going to step off camera real quick here because I want to show you two things. One of the locations where one of these traffic stops took place where there was a fatal ICE shooting. It was the second one in a week. This crowd is the biggest it's been all day today as folks have gathered now to drop off flowers, write notes, and mourn as this community reacts here. So again, just to recap, just the day after ICE announced the temporary pause, President Trump has suspended it. A White House official confirming

0: to News Nation that it wasn't necessarily a policy change, but rather an internal memo sent to ICE field directors by DHS. Earlier on Wednesday, Trump went to social media and posted this, that we must be strong, tough, and smart, and we cannot give up one of ICE's most important and effective crime-fighting tools, the traffic stop. Once we do, we are playing right into the criminals' hands. He wrote that on Truth Social Wednesday morning. So as soon as it was announced, that temporary pause, President Trump immediately came out against it. Now it's officially reversed. Meanwhile, DHS, ICE also responding to reports on the experience of the officer involved in the shooting here, saying, quote, the ICE officer in question has nearly a decade of federal law enforcement experience with required training. They did not provide information on how long he has been with ICE specifically, however. So today, again, I'm at the scene here. This took place on Monday, where one of those vehicle stops took place where a man was killed. Joan Sebastian Guerrero in Biddeford, Maine, was shot by an ICE officer here after he was trying to, as ICE put it, weaponize the vehicle. However, there's also been questions over the lack of cameras, of body cameras on ICE officers here and also in Texas where that second fatal shooting took place. New York Representative Espaillat just appearing on the Hill Nation Summit responding to border czar Tom Homan blaming the Democrats' government shutdown, as he put it, as for the reason for the lack of body cameras.
1: That's the cheap excuse. I am the author of the body camera bill, and the body camera bill was piloted during the Biden administration. I think it should be codified. I think it should be law. I think that it should be a permanent directive to both ICE and Border Patrol.
0: Joan Sebastian Guerrero was not the target of the ICE operation that led to his death. His sister talking about the fact that her brother was not a criminal.
2: He never got into trouble, not here nor there. So he only commuted from work back to his home. That's it. He was devoted to his family.
0: So, Nicole, as I mentioned, that temporary pause now lifted. The crowd behind me here at the memorial where the shooting took place on Monday, growing the most it has all day today, really since this news broke. So I'm curious to see if this news that has now come down has gotten to the ears of folks on the ground here and if these protests will once again pick up. They kicked off Monday into yesterday and now today as well. We would expect those to take place. We are certainly going to be following this all evening long.
3: All right, Marcus Espinosa live in Maine. Thank you. Well, meantime, the U.S. launching another wave of strikes against Iran as President Trump is warning he may next target the country's power plants. This is now the fourth day of heavy strikes against the country, with the president promising those attacks will intensify if Iran does not cooperate with peace talks. The two countries continue battling over the Strait of Hormuz, Iran threatening to close shipping routes and shut off more energy exports to the Middle East. Correspondent Jessica Cortelia is live for us in Qatar. So, Jessica, there are fears this could return to a full-scale conflict as these strikes continue to intensify.
4: Right. And the president telling lawmakers that we are in a full-scale war again. So, Nicole, no signs of de-escalations. In fact, CENTCOM confirming that just this morning, the U.S. launched more attacks at Iran. Those include places where they launch drones, missile systems, and other sites that have been used to disrupt traffic through the Strait of Hormuz. Since that blockade went into effect yesterday, the U.S. has already turned ships around. And in an interview last night, the president said that he will begin targeting power plants.
5: Next week, it gets really bad for them because next week comes the power plants. Next week comes the bridges. We're going to knock out all their power plants. We're going to knock out all their bridges unless they get to the table and negotiate.
4: Iran, meanwhile, responding with warnings that it will stop energy exports across the Middle East if the U.S. continues enforcing this blockade in the Strait of Hormuz. Meanwhile, Bahrain says its air defenses intercepted and destroyed several Iranian aerial attacks this morning. Kuwait also reports being under attack in Iran's effort to destabilize these GCC countries. Nicole, the latest military action following several consecutive days of the U.S. strikes. We were looking at four. It's now evening here, so we're now looking into the fifth night. For now, again, no indication that Washington or Tehran plans to back off anytime soon.
3: Jessica, what can you tell us about the growing humanitarian crisis there in the Middle East?
4: Right. So as this continues, the United Nations is warning that this risk of humanitarian crises is going to continue to grow. So it's making it very difficult for them to get food, to get water, to get the medicine that they need. We heard a story today. We just spoke with an expert in Iran who told us that a woman was cutting her hair to try to sell her hair to pay for her child's food. So the more of this that we see, the more difficult it becomes for people here on the ground as these battles continue.
3: All right. Jessica Garcelli, live for us there in Qatar. Thank you.
6: That doesn't excuse the mistakes of which I take responsibility, but it does mean that we tried to fix them.
3: Well, coming up, Todd Blanch in the hot seat on Capitol Hill as he looks to be confirmed to officially fill the role of Attorney General.
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11: people are under threats in a Bureau of Prison facility. They're put into solitary confinement or protective. They're not moved to a camp.
6: That's not always true.
11: It is. You're well, just what wrong. What is true is someone that is accused of child sex trafficking under the Bureau of Prison's own policies is not put in a facility like this that seems clearly like a reward.
3: Well, Acting Attorney General Todd Blanche in the hot seat today, being grilled by Democratic Senator Cory Booker about the arrests of President Trump's political adversaries, allegations of ethical impropriety regarding his public appearances, and how he had handled aspects of the case against Ghislaine Maxwell, who was convicted of working with Jeffrey Epstein to sexually exploit underage girls. Senator Booker also making it clear that he does not support Blanche as Attorney General. Other points of contention throughout the hearing include the indictment of former FBI Director James Comey, questionable antitrust settlements, and the recently blocked $1.7 billion settlement between the IRS and President Trump.
6: This administration, when it comes to Jeffrey Epstein, has been more transparent than any past administration. When it comes to the victims of this horrible man, we will never... never not talk to victims.
3: Well, News Nation's Hannah Brand has been watching the hearing all day, joins us live. So, Hannah, what is the latest?
18: Yeah, Nicole, well, let's start with, as you pointed to, those issues surrounding the handling of the Epstein files. You can hear Acting Attorney General Blanche defending the Justice Department's work on this, saying the administration has been transparent, but especially Democratic senators pressing him on that point. And in fact, there was an exchange where Senator Dick Durbin, who's the ranking Democrat on this committee, tried to get him to commit to meeting with some of the survivors of Epstein who are in that room today. Now, Blanche did not really commit to that, saying that there were some legal parameters that may prohibit him from meeting directly with those victims, but said that the Justice Department would certainly take their claim seriously and that there would be someone available to meet with him. Democrats really not satisfied with that answer. But one of the other key moments of this hearing today was when Senator Tom Tillis, a Republican, questioned Blanche about January 6th and the January 6th rioters. Take a listen to that exchange.
19: Can you tell me definitively that you think that any Capitol police officer who was harmed on January the 6th was a victim of a heinous crime at the hands of the person who did it?
20: Yes, and should have been prosecuted and was.
18: So Senator Tillis did seem satisfied with Blanche's answer there, which is significant because he is one of the few Republicans who has not committed to supporting Blanche, and his vote on the confirmation is in question. So it appears after that exchange, he may be leaning towards a yes vote. But one of the other skeptical Republicans is Senator John Cornyn, who got into a back and forth with Blanche on that anti-weaponization fund that you mentioned. Now, that fund, that $1.7 billion that the Justice Department was going to be making available to victims who allege weaponization, it's since been scrapped. And so Blanche said inside of the hearing that it was moot. But what we heard from Senator Cornyn was that that answer really wasn't satisfactory. He still thinks there are loopholes that could essentially revitalize that anti-weaponization fund, and he wants it to be permanently dead. And so he says because of those concerns, he is not committed to supporting Blanche, making the math, that road to confirmation, very complicated and still uncertain at this point, Nicole.
3: Right. Hannah, though this is not the only confirmation hearing happening today, President Trump's choice to be the next director of national intelligence, Jay Clayton, he faced some questioning today as well.
18: That's right. And the main point of contention during Clayton's hearing was over questions on the 2020 election. There were several exchanges that he got into with lawmakers who tried to press him to answer who won the 2020 election. One of those moments that really stood out was when he was asked that question by Georgia Senator John Ossoff. Take a listen to their back and forth.
21: Answer the question. Who won the 2020 election?
22: I have answered the question.
21: Answer it. What is your answer?
22: I've given you my answer.
21: What is your answer? You refuse to answer a basic question about who won a presidential election? But you asked to lead America's intelligence community? Isn't it humiliating?

0: To be unable to answer this question, to have to indulge the president's delusions.
1: And so that sort of exchange happened repeatedly during that hearing with multiple different lawmakers. And it's especially significant just ahead of President Trump's speech tomorrow, which is expected to be on this same topic on this 2020 election and claims, allegations of potential interference. But I would note that with Clayton, his position is a little less uncertain. We are expecting that he will ultimately have the Republican votes he needs to get confirmed, Nicole.
2: All right, Hannah Brandt, live for us there on Capitol Hill. Thank you. I'd like to welcome in now White House reporter at the New York Times, Luke Broadwater. Luke, great to speak with you again. So we're seeing tough questions from both sides of the aisle. Texas Republican Senator John Cornyn talked about Blanche's order protecting the president from future audits, which was blocked by a judge or thrown out just this week. Republican Representative James Comer of Kentucky, obviously he's a representative, but he was in the hallway. He said that he wants Blanche to testify in his committee's investigation into Jeffrey Epstein. So, Luke, tough questions or not, Republicans control both the House and the Senate. So is Blanche likely to be confirmed?
3: It really is going to come down to those few key senators that were just talked about, right? Especially John Cornyn. Tom Tillis did seem to be won over by Todd Blanche's comments. It's really important to Senator Tillis that the riot of January 6th is condemned and that any violence against police officers is condemned. And you don't actually always hear that from officials in the Trump administration. So he seemed to be satisfied that Todd Blanche did condemn those actions. But Senator Cornyn didn't seem as happy with his answers, particularly around this, you know, $1.8 billion, what's been described as a slush fund. The acting attorney general said that idea is moot, it's dead. But there's a chance, it's not in writing that it's dead. And I think that Senator Cornyn wants an assurance that that is cannot come back, cannot be used to pay any of the January 6th rioters.
2: All right, so Luke, there is your publication. There's a new report in the New York Times accusing Blanche of overseeing DOJ officials who were taking up what they call the president's retribution campaign. I'd like to listen to some of what Senator Chris Coons of Delaware said this morning.
4: Did President Trump ever post on Truth Social directing your predecessor to get at it, to prosecute his perceived political enemies?
5: I don't think those were his exact words. But
4: those were
5: did.
4: Not his exact words.
5: No, but
4: clearly
5: that
4: was the intention. It is my impression, sir, that you are here rather than your predecessor because the president was unhappy with her failures to actually secure convictions of folks like Attorney General Tish James or former FBI Director Jim Comey.
2: Well, Luke, as you know, it's no secret. Blanche is the president's former personal attorney. He is now up for a role that is supposed to represent the American people versus the president. So have we ever seen anything like this? And what could it mean if he does get this role permanently?
3: Well, it's an open question right now. Obviously, even if he were to be voted down by this committee, he would stay on the role as acting attorney general. But in doing so, that would leave him sort of hobbled and weakened. He would have had, you know, a Senate committee say he shouldn't be attorney general, in other words, and that would really hurt his ability to lead the agency. So I do think it is important for him, and it's important for President Trump that Blanche is confirmed. It's probably the most important cabinet position, that of attorney general, and to have a acting attorney general in place, or one that the Senate didn't think was up to the job or worthy of the job, that would be a very, very bad look for the administration. And it would possibly give defendants and other people who might be prosecuted by the administration an arguing point in court that this attorney general wasn't even legitimate. So this is an important hearing. The administration needs him to be approved here. And he's going to have to make sure that Senator Cornyn is happy. I wouldn't be surprised if he's making follow-up phone calls or trying to visit with him afterwards.
2: All right, let's listen to a little bit more of what we have heard from Blanche today.
6: We can agree, can we not, that Mr. Epstein was a pig?
5: Yes.
6: I have never said I will not meet with survivors.
7: Will you meet with these 10 survivors? I'm asking you on the record.
6: If they have lawyers, as you know, I'm prohibited from meeting directly with them. I have met with counsel for survivors, as has many people in the Department of Justice, over 30. But if they are represented by counsel, we will work with their counsel. If they don't have a lawyer, I will certainly make arrangements to make sure the right people at the Department of Justice meet with them. Absolutely.
7: Will you get it done within the next 30 days that each of these survivors...
6: I will get it done today.
8: Are you and President Trump friends?
6: I'm his lawyer, was his lawyer, and now I'm the Deputy Attorney General. So I met him as his criminal defense attorney. I'm not sure there's very many people who have ever had a criminal defense attorney who calls that person their friend.
2: All right, so the Epstein files came up numerous times. We heard him there talking about his relationship with President Trump. Before we move on to another hearing, I just want to ask you, you know, so Blanche has said that the Trump administration has, quote, been more transparent than any past administration when he was questioned about the Epstein files and the investigation. Before we move on, what stands out most to you from what we have heard so far from both lawmakers and then from Blanche as well?
3: Well, there's one good point that you just raised, which says the Epstein files continue to dog this administration. They did release something like 2 million pages of documents. But you heard during that testimony, you saw the victims, the survivors in the courtroom of Epstein. And many people do not like the way this administration handled this. You know, they accidentally released the names of some of the survivors when those people weren't yet public. That was a bad, that came off very poorly and was offensive to many of them. And then there's still a lot of documents that haven't been released. And so there's still questions about what's been, if there's been a cover up here. So the Epstein case has continued to dog this administration. And it seems even today it's continuing to dog them still.
2: All right. Well, I don't have time to ask you about Jay Clayton's hearing. So Luke Broadwater from The New York Times, thank you so much for your time.
3: Thank you.
2: Well, up next, Inside the Situation Room, President Trump doubling down on threats to Iran with more negotiations still ahead.
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6: A dramatic video showing a raging wildfire surrounding a freight train in Ontario, Canada. Look at this footage. The footage shot by crew members who requested an emergency rescue after reporting being encased in fire. Officials do say all the trapped workers were safely rescued and that operations have been temporarily suspended in the region. Let's give you a live look now at Toronto, which right now has the world's worst air quality as a result of more than 100 wildfires burning in the province. Meantime, back here in the States, one person is dead, 3 people missing after a boat sank during a memorial service near Alcatraz Island. 20 people were on the pontoon boat when it capsized in the San Francisco Bay yesterday, most of them members of the same family. 16 people were rescued. 3 were taken to the hospital. They have since been released. 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
6: A News Nation in the Hill teaming up right now for our second annual Hill Nation Summit in Washington. 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Earlier, we heard from Congressman Jim Clyburn, Education Secretary Linda McMahon, and FCC Chair Brendan Carr. 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
21: As parents, we have a million things running through our minds. Playdates, checkups, laundry, diapers, work, groceries. So it's easy to make a mistake. Oh, I forgot birthday candles. We say we'd never put our kids in danger by leaving them in the car alone.
22: Sit tight, hon. I'll be right back.
21: But temperatures as low as 60 degrees can be deadly for children left behind. So always bring them with you. And every time you park the car, stop, look, lock. 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
28: Getting a diagnosis of cancer, it's tough.
29: From the moment I was diagnosed, I knew I had to go to work.
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28: 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I was just Keith.
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28: So when I go to work and I have this team that builds me up and I just feel like I'm just normal.
32: I had a place on the team. It means everything.
33: Being engaged with work really helped to, I just knew I was going to beat this day.
34: Research shows there is a significant connection between the ability to continue to work and cancer recovery. Through all of our efforts, we can make work a better place for healing.

0: we should in doing the right thing every single day.
1: I will tell you that you are wrong.
2: What it will take to land him the role as he's questioned on everything from the Epstein files to the anti-weaponization fund. Plus, ICE stops halted. President Trump says not so fast as protests mount over two deadly shootings in 1 week.
3: There's going to be situations where they need to do vehicle stops, especially if it's a criminal alien.
2: And an exclusive forecast of the midterms, what our own DDHQ projects in the fight for control of Congress.
4: It's clear that voters are upset with the status quo. They're upset with the people that are in office right now.
5: It is the top of the hour. Thank you so much for sticking with us. I'm Nicole Burley, live at our headquarters in Chicago. We do start this hour with breaking news out of Washington. President Trump ordering ICE to resume vehicle stops. That's just 1 day after DHS press paused on that tactic after two deadly shootings in less than a week by ICE agents. Both of the men were unintended targets of the president's massive immigration crackdown. They were shot dead during traffic stops by ICE agents, one in Maine, the other in Houston. The fatal shootings prompting the agency to issue a short-lived pause on vehicle stops to better train officers on proper procedures. The decision came amid widespread protests from both communities, with demonstrators taking to the streets, as you can see right there. But earlier today, President Trump said not so fast, posting on Truth Social his disapproval of the move to pause that tactic, calling traffic stops one of ICE's most important and effective crime-fighting tools. NewsAgent's Alex Capriello is live for us there in Maine. So, Alex, what more can you tell us about the president's decision?
6: Yeah, this is breaking news that just came down this afternoon, a stunning policy pause reversal of something that we only learned about yesterday. DHS officials passing down to their rank and file agents that traffic stops should be paused. Enter the president, who said, nope, let's keep those going. Let's take a look, since we knew this might be possible, to the Truth Social post that President Trump put out earlier today, signaling that this was his wishes, writing, we must be strong, tough, and smart, and we cannot give up on one of ICE's most important and effective crime-fighting tools, the traffic stop. Once we do, we're playing right into the criminals' hands. ICE, be judicious, fair, and smart, and go back and do your very important job. So this initial decision came following uproar over the latest fatal shooting in Maine. News Nation obtaining this video showing the moments after federal officers opened fire on a Columbia National living right here in the Portland area. Police and EMS tried to revive that victim, but it was too late. Details about the way the shooting unfolded have not been publicly released. But in this other video News Nation obtained, you could see that white car the victim was presumably driving, going in circles in the intersection, presumably with the driver physically unable to operate it before police could bring it to a stop and pull the lifeless body out of the seat. Overall, it has been a very tough week for immigration officials here in America, with three deaths now in just a little more than a week. Officers fatally shooting men in Houston and Maine, where I am, and then a third immigrant killed after running from agents in Florida just yesterday. A tractor trailer striking and killing that man when attempting to flee. Here in Maine, protesters say they've had enough of these escalations.
7: What do you feel inside when you hear about these three stories that have happened so quickly, back to back to back?
8: Yeah, I am concerned for the escalating tensions in our community and in law enforcement, in our government. I'm not understanding what the push is towards literal lethal force. I'm at a loss, honestly. I'm not sure what anyone could have done to have warranted this all over the country right now.
6: The victim here in Maine has been identified as a Columbia National, 26 years old, Juan Guerrero. Advocacy groups here in Maine who say they know him said that he is authorized to work here in the United States. Nicole.
5: All right, so, Alex, you are at the scene where that shooting took place. We can see the memorial behind you. What's happening?
6: Right. Yeah, so essentially when we showed that video obtained by News Nation with the car driving around in circles at the intersections, that was this intersection right here. Ultimately, and I warn our viewers, this may be considered graphic, you can still see some of the blood that's right there at the corner of this intersection on Hill. This memorial has grown over time. I'm told double, even quadruple in size just since Monday when that shooting actually took place. And lots of people stopping by to pay their respects, drop off flowers, and even photographs of that victim. Again, 26-year-old Columbia National Juan Guerrero. We've been asking what the plans are this week in terms of protesting and demonstrating, since we know that very

0: frequently happens when somebody dies, especially during immigration proceedings. And nobody really has been able to give us a clear answer, but just today they started passing out these flyers, Nicole, which shows essentially the next plan for the mass demonstration and protest scheduled for this Saturday, July 18th. The headline, Stop ICE Terror. So in Maine, just like we saw in Chicago, just like we saw in Los Angeles, just like we've seen all the way across the country, a lot of people fed up with immigration enforcement and are hoping for change. Nicole.
1: All right, Alex Caporello, live for us there in Maine. Thank you. All right, for a deeper dive, I'd like to welcome in national political reporter and associate editor at the Boston Globe, James Pendle. James, so great to see you. So this certainly changed today. The president is now pushing back on that decision to halt vehicle stops just a day later, saying on social media that they are effective. So what happens now, James? I mean, we'll likely hear from the president later this afternoon. Do you think he will talk about this reversal?
2: Probably at some point, but look, it's unclear who even ordered this in the first place to stop doing it. It was just DHS in the beginning. It was implied that it did come from the president. But there's been a lot of pushback, particularly in conservative circles, about this. This is the way you let people out, for example. So going forward, look, it's going to be about what's going to happen on the ground. If there's another one of these, obviously that impacts the situation. But in Maine, it's certainly implied, it's certainly infused into the politics of the moment. Not that we need to go there, but, you know, they have a snap Democratic primary for U.S. Senate. It's about 2 weeks long. There's a process happening over the weekend while these protests are happening. And that's going to obviously influence who Democrats end up picking.
1: Absolutely. So there's a lot of uproar over these latest two fatal shootings, obviously just days ago in Maine. Last week in Houston. I'd like to listen to some of what we've heard from local officials and from witnesses.
3: He never got into trouble, not here nor there. So he only commuted from work back to his home. That's it. He was devoted to his family.
4: Every one of these people that get shot is weaponized their vehicle, which is plain and simple. And it's just stupid. I mean, they're killing people that have done nothing wrong and have a legitimate reason for being here.
5: Donald Trump promised that ICE enforcement in this country would target the worst of the worst. But instead, billions of taxpayer dollars are being used by ICE to brutalize and kill American citizens and violently target law-abiding immigrant families and communities, including in Maine.
6: Simply put, Senator Collins has failed. We cannot rely on her to rein in a rogue agency that she herself is bankrolling.
1: So, James, you know, we are starting to see a lot of backlash, even from people, you know, who have supported this immigration crackdown. What do we know about the investigations? Do we even know if the agents involved in these latest fatal shootings are still on the job?
2: We don't, and we don't. There's been an investigation that's been launched from the Boston unit that have gone up to Biddeford, Maine to do it, but we haven't really heard much out of it. And it's important to note that the story here has shifted a bit too. I mean, in the beginning, ICE was telling us that this is the person they were seeking. And then later on, it came out that they were not. And you want to step back for a second. Look, no one's defending at this point these actions, which is an important thing. We saw obviously something different with Renee Good and Alex Preddy in the beginning. This clearly seems to be a tragic situation. And if you want to go in through the say Twitter feed or the press releases released from the Department of Homeland Security, they're talking about deporting people who probably every American wants to be deported. Pedophiles, you can go down the list in different states. They're having a lot of success, they claim, in Missouri with people that should be removed. This clearly does not break. Those stories aren't breaking through as long as you have the government, in this case, killing people who, even in their own words, the Department of Homeland Security, an important point, while we don't have a full investigation, the government has said that this person was not using the vehicle as a weapon. They were trying to flee the scene. And according to the words from the Department of Homeland Security, the agent shot because he feared for public safety, not his own safety, for example. So that was an important point made even by the government. And again, it clouds over this entire effort to have the largest deportation in American history.
1: Yeah, there are a lot of questions on what constitutes a threat to public safety, what that actually meant. So
2: remember,
1: body cameras,
2: we don't kill serial killers when we arrest them, right? We have a trial. That's just something different.
1: So body cameras, as you know, James, are at the heart of a lot of this as well. Where does that stand? Do we know when these agents will actually be equipped with them and when they'll be turned on?
2: You know, there are calls for that, including from a Maine congressman, Jared Golden, who made that the main focus of his response on this. But again, we don't know when this is going to happen. Central to this has been that the government's wanting to do this on their own terms. You see the masks there on the screen. I don't want to identify the agents. And obviously, the agents need to be safe from other people, from themselves. I mean, we get that. But at the same time, transparency here is key. And that's why we have so many questions here on a Wednesday about something that happened first thing Monday morning, because we don't have body cameras and we are trying to rely on witness responses as well as the government. And it's all been slow and confusing.
1: All right. Associate editor at the Boston Globe, James Pindle, thank you so much for your time.
2: Thank you.
1: All right. Well, meantime, we have some exclusive new data ahead of the midterm elections in November. Decision Desk HQ is out with a brand new forecast, giving some insight into each party's chances of capturing or keeping control of the upper and lower chambers of Congress. Republicans currently have majorities in both the House and the Senate, but DDHQ predicts the Democrats will take control of at least one of those bodies. NewsNation's Tom Dempsey is live in D.C. So, Tom, what is this initial version of the forecast showing us?
7: Hey, Nicole, good afternoon from Washington, D.C. Look, for some perspective here, Election Day is a little over 100 days away. So this forecasting from Decision Desk HQ gives us a possible glimpse into what to expect. And generally speaking, it offers some pretty good news for Democrats in particular. Let's get right to it as far as these numbers. They came down earlier this morning. DDHQ projections give Democrats a 62% shot at winning control of the House. In total, the report projects the party could pick up 12 seats in the lower chamber, giving them a sizable majority. Over in the Senate, a slightly different story. DDHQ projects Republicans with a 57% chance of maintaining control. However, important to note here, the report also says Democrats could pick up 3 additional seats, making it a 50-50 tie in the upper chamber. If this does end up happening, Vice President J.D. Vance would be tasked with the deciding vote in any tie vote. So to be clear, a lot can happen between now and Election Day, as I was saying, over a little over 100 days away at this point. But DDHQ says, with those numbers being the way they are, it does leave open a possibility that one party could control both chambers next year in Congress, Nicole.
1: All right, Tom, so break down the odds for us, especially when it comes to the balance of power potentially swinging in these upcoming elections.
7: Yeah, so that last part I said, one party controlling both the House and Senate. DDHQ goes into that and says that the Democrats have at least a 65% chance of winning control of one side of Congress. But to go a bit deeper, it also gives Democrats a 40% chance of winning control of both the House and Senate. Republicans, on the other hand, have just over a 1-in-3 shot at controlling both chambers. When it comes to split control, the forecast puts the chances at around 25%. So again, a lot to watch out for. And again, to be clear, a lot can happen between now and Election Day. Some states still need to hold their primaries to pick nominees for those races in November. There's always that famous October surprise, which could hit a campaign in the midst of trying to win an election there. And there's all sorts of national stories that could break between now and then that could impact candidates running for office, Nicole.
1: All right, Tom Dempsey, live there in D.C. Thank you. Well, we have been taking a live look at the Hill Nation Summit happening all day today in D.C. Some of the most influential political voices from both parties joining us for conversations on the top issues impacting Americans. You can watch it live. Check out the latest headlines coming out of it at NewsNationNow.com.
8: That's an extraordinarily obnoxious question, Senator. And I have full faith in Director Patel and the work that he's doing every day.
9: Great. You got to own that.
1: Acting Attorney General Todd Blanche in the hot seat on Capitol Hill, the tough questions he's facing in his Senate confirmation hearing.
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1: Acting Attorney General Todd Blanche grilled for the last several hours by senators on both sides of the aisle at his confirmation hearing. That hearing just wrapped up. The acting AG facing tough questions, including questions on the indictment of former FBI Director James Comey. The recently blocked $1.7 billion settlement between the IRS and President Trump and the handling of the Epstein files.
8: This administration, when it comes to Jeffrey Epstein, has been more transparent than any past administration. When it comes to the victims of this horrible man, we will never, never not talk to victims.
1: A News Nation's Hannah Brand has been watching the hearing all day, joins us live. So, Hannah, it just wrapped up. Do lawmakers seem to be satisfied with what they heard?
30: Well, Nicole, it depends which lawmakers you're talking about, because some of them certainly do, others not so much. And there are certainly some consequential lawmakers who stay. They are still on the fence about Blanche after this 5 hours that he spent in that hearing facing tough questions. And chief among them is Republican Senator John Cornyn, who had a pretty tough exchange with Blanche over this DOJ so-called anti-weaponization fund. Now, this fund has since been scrapped, but Senator Cornyn does not seem convinced that it's dead. Listen to the back and forth he got into with Blanche on this issue.
8: like I said, Senator, what, and Senator Durbin talked about this, but I've talked extensively with you and other colleagues about potentially codifying so there's no weaponization fund, which is certainly something that could be done. And I wasn't meaning to insult this body, but just that in response to questions from senators about whether that could be done, we very much are okay with that.
30: And so Senator Cornyn telling reporters after that exchange with Blanche, he was not really satisfied with the answers, and he is not committing to supporting Blanche when he comes up for that confirmation vote. But that confirmation vote is kind of really up in flux, not only because of Cornyn, but because of other Republicans who have not committed to supporting him, also including Senator Tom Tillis, who questioned Blanche about January 6th rioters, though he did seem pleased with Blanche's answers on those questions. So the math remains a bit tricky for Blanche at this point, but it remains to be seen if he can get passed through this committee and onto the full Senate floor, Nicole.
1: All right, Hannah Brandt, live for us there in D.C. Thank you. Still to come, the U.S. unleashing another massive attack on Iran, the next targets, as President Trump threatens more to come.
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1: The U.S. launching another round of strikes on Iran, this time a barrage of daylight attacks. The U.S. Navy has also reinstated its blockade of Iranian ports as Tehran threatens to disrupt Middle East energy exports altogether. It comes after President Trump held a Situation Room meeting to discuss how far the U.S. is willing to go in this war. We have team coverage. White House correspondent Libby Dean is live in D.C. Jessica Cartelia is live in Qatar. Jessica, we'll start with you. And it really looks like this will continue to escalate.
0: Yeah, that's what it appears to be doing here so far. Nicole, CENTCOM confirming another round of attacks early this morning. Those include attacks on Iranian drone launch sites, missile systems, and other military sites that have been used to threaten commercial shipping in the Strait of Hormuz. Now, since the blockade went into effect yesterday, CENTCOM says it has already redirected commercial ships. Right now, you're looking as the president arrives at a defense summit. We heard from him in an interview last night. He said that he will now target power plants.
3: Next week, it gets really bad for them because next week comes the power plants. Next week comes the bridges. We're going to knock out all their power plants. We're going to knock out all their bridges unless they get to the table and negotiate.
0: So Iran is responding with warnings that it will stop energy exports across the Middle East if the United States blockade of the Strait of Hormuz and its naval stopping the Iranian ships from going in and out continues. Bahrain, meanwhile, says that its air defenses intercepted and destroyed several Iranian aerial attacks just this morning. Kuwait also reporting tonight that they were under attack in Iran's effort to further try and destabilize the GCC countries. The latest military action follows several consecutive days of U.S. strikes. Nicole, it is evening here in the Middle East, in Doha, so we are now entering the fifth night of consecutive strikes. For now, as you mentioned, no indication of Washington or Tehran letting up anytime soon.
1: All right. So as Jessica was talking there, we've been looking as the president just arrived in Carlisle, Pennsylvania. He will be participating in a roundtable on defense. And he's also set to speak in about 45 minutes. So when that happens, of course, we'll bring that to our viewers live. But Libby, over to you. What do we know about President Trump's meeting in the Situation Room?
4: Nicole, this is the first time we've actually laid eyes on the president today. It looks like he might be taking some questions from reporters there. Let me know if we want to dip into that. What we know right now about this roundtable discussion, or rather...
1: Libby, good call there. We are going to listen in live to see what President Trump is saying as he's just landed in Carlisle, Pennsylvania. All right, well, that was a short-lived Q&A session there. All right, Libby, what more can you tell us about that Situation Room meeting?
4: Well, we've got this roundtable discussion coming up in Pennsylvania, too, Nicole. So it's potentially that we hear more from the president about this Situation Room meeting here at the White House. They're not officially confirming it at this point. The officials that I've been speaking to throughout the day here at the White House have been saying, you know, President Trump meets with his national security team pretty much every day since this conflict with Iran has started. And you actually saw some key members of the president's team there when he got off of Marine One. He shook hands with the War Secretary, Pete Hegseth, who was there for this roundtable that's happening in Pennsylvania this afternoon. And we know the U.S. Army War College is where President Trump is headed, as he has now really ramped up those threats against the Middle East and launched those first morning strikes that we've seen since the war restarted, Nicole.
1: Jessica, over to you. What more can you tell us about what is being called a growing humanitarian crisis there in the Middle East?
0: Right. So the United Nations is warning that renewed fighting, of course, is putting civilians at further risk. They're having very difficult access getting food, medicine, other supplies throughout the region. Of course, the UN is urging all sides to try and de-escalate before things get worse, but also because it's rattled energy markets, traders closely watching developments around the Strait of Hormuz. And we know that shipping companies remain on very high alert as commercial ships continue operating under heightened military protection as they try and navigate the strait.
1: All right, Jessica Cartelia, live for us there in Qatar. Libby Dean, live at the White House. Thanks to you both. Well, up next, permanent daylight saving time might soon be law with widespread support, including from the president.
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26: As veterans, we've dealt with noise, from chains clanking as they're clamped onto cargo to orders coming down the chain of command. Back home, the noise is different. Everyone's always talking because they just want to be heard. But we know that it's not about hearing. 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
27: It is time we stop changing the clocks and we start using some common sense.
28: We tried permanent daylight savings time during the 1970s oil crisis, and it lasted less than a year. The policy was popular until parents realized their children had to travel to school in darkness, armed with flashlights.
35: For far too long, the American public has spoken out against this disruptive practice.
36: Only 12% of Americans prefer to switch their clocks twice a year. Far more Americans recognize that the practice is inconvenient.
1: All right, well, in a bipartisan move, the House voted in favor of keeping daylight saving time permanent. The Trump-backed bill now heads to the Senate, where it...

0: could still face an uphill battle. Critics say it will lead to children heading to school in the dark. Take a look at this map. Although it varies by state, some states would not see a sunrise until well past 9 a.m. during certain times of the year. And as you probably remember, this is not the first time the U.S. has tried to end the clock shift. For example, in 1974, the U.S. enacted year-round daylight saving time. But after widespread outcry from Americans, it was rolled back just a few months later. So joining me now is a big proponent of this, Scott Yates, the founder of the Lock the Clock movement. Scott, so good to see you. So we have seen legislation like this before. I feel like lawmakers talk about this at least once a year. It is now, though, past the House. It heads to the Republican-controlled Senate. We know the president is in favor of this. Do you think this will finally happen once again?
1: Well, I'm optimistic. I've been optimistic for a long time. It may take a little while until we can get this thing actually passed and actually done. But I'm really optimistic. And part of the reason I'm optimistic is that map that you showed earlier with what the start times are. I think people are starting to think of it as a more real and tangible thing and really examining when will the sun come up where I live and how will that affect where, you know, where I am. I think there's a good chance that we can get something passed this year or soon. But then a thing that I've been advocating for is that we have a long phase-in period so that, you know, the people in, for instance, Michigan or in Indiana can look at it and say, look, we don't want to have a 9:14 a.m. Sunrise time. That's crazy for us. But I think that that's a good discussion to have because, you know, maybe it shouldn't be that the people of Massachusetts, which is like 1,000 miles away from Indiana, have the exact same time that the sun comes up as the people in Indiana. So I'm optimistic. I think that we've got a good chance.
0: All right. So, Scott, what are your biggest arguments for keeping daylight saving time permanent?
1: Well, I'm actually fine if we keep daylight saving time permanent or standard time permanent. I just think the most important thing is that we not have the changing every, and that's what I think most people are in favor of. Most of the people that I talk to say, look, pick one, pick the other, just no more changing. There is some good science to say that it makes sense to be on standard time, especially for those that are on the western sides of the time zone. So Michigan, Indiana, states like that. There are lots of good health reasons. You know, the people bring up this thing that happened in the 70s with when they made the change very suddenly, and instead of that spring forward happening in March in the spring forward happened on the worst Monday of the year, that Monday after the Christmas and New Year holiday. And so that was a terrible time to have that happen. So we don't want a repeat of that. We want to have a nice long lead time. The thing that people cite is the school children going to school in the dark. Well, look, that's a real issue, but for a lot of people, especially in rural areas, they're already going to school in the dark. They just want to have a little sunlight after school so that they can play outside, have some activity. And the studies say that for pedestrian safety, more daylight later in the day makes us more safe. So if you're in favor of pedestrian safety, as I am, especially for those states that are on the eastern side of the time zone, like New York and Massachusetts and Maine, states like that, and Florida, then I think it makes sense to be in daylight time. But it's not up for me to say. It's up for the people of those states to say.
0: All right. So last question for you, Scott. Even if this becomes law under this legislation, what do you think about the fact that states could still opt out so that we could still see, you know, not everybody even participating?
1: Well, the way that this bill is structured, nobody would be able to keep changing the clocks every year. You just have to pick one time zone and stick with it. But the thing that we especially hate, that changing back and forth, that'll be gone. And we've been stuck with that for 100 years, and good riddance to that.
0: All right. Scott Yates, I really appreciate your time. We will see what happens this time. We'll see. Thank you.
1: Hopefully we'll talk again. Thanks, Nicole.
0: Well, coming up, we will take you back inside the Hill Nation Summit, our conversations on politics with some of the most influential people shaping our country. And plus, did you see it? This video went viral of a Yellowstone National Park bison tossing that grandfather 8 feet into the air. We will tell you the plan for that animal now.
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0: The second annual Hill Nation Summit is underway in Washington. Key lawmakers and policymakers discussing the most important issues facing the American people and the world. Here is some of what we've heard so far.
14: The president has been very clear that affordability and the return of the American dream is at the very top of the list.
15: They're just trying to get through the day, right? They're trying to get their kids to soccer practice, put food on their table, pay their rent or mortgage. They're getting crushed by the price of gasoline, the food prices.
16: The Department of Education does not and has not developed curriculum. It doesn't hire teachers. It doesn't buy books. It is a pass-through for money.
17: The president is now becoming a socialist and basically mandating investments in U.S. companies, with the government not only having a stake, but the government making decisions. And I think that's really horrible for capitalism, for our economy, and for these companies.
18: Our country is just becoming more partisan, more polarized. Congress just reflects what's happening out in the economy, or out in the country, rather, as well. And that's going to make it harder. And our republic does not function unless we find common ground.
0: A senior congressional correspondent, Joe Khalil, is live for us there at the summit. So, Joe, what can we expect in the next few hours?
6: Yeah, we still have several big names coming in. We've got cabinet secretaries. Dr. Oz is going to be here eventually. We've already heard from the HUD secretary, education and agriculture, as well as really high-profile lawmakers on both sides of the aisle. Still up ahead, we have Senator John Fetterman, a Democrat. We've got Senator Ron Johnson, a Republican. We this morning had Senator Gary Peters on. I had the privilege of talking to him on stage earlier today. And what I think is really unique about these conversations, among other things, is, as you heard in that montage, there is news that we're getting, there's insight that this entire place is getting, but also these are 15-minute conversations, not so much interviews as conversations. So you're allowed to sort of let their thoughts breathe. We get to hear more of where they're coming from. They can formulate their thoughts. And I think it's really helpful and insightful. And part of the reasons why, again, this is a really unique and special event, because when we're chasing people around on Capitol Hill or at the White House or somewhere else, you don't often get that kind of access and interview. It's why I learned today that Congressman Jim Clyburn actually met his wife when he was in jail in the 1960s, arrested for his activism for civil rights. We're learning little tidbits here and there, which I think are just really helpful and interesting. One of the people that we talked to today, our Julia Manchester over at The Hill, spoke to Brendan Carr, the FCC chairman, who had a lot to say about the future of news, about the future of the way that this industry is moving. Obviously, he's been a bit of a controversial figure, but take a listen here to what he said as she was sort of pressing him on several different topics that are all relevant and that have been sort of hotly debated.
19: You know, trust in legacy national news is at an all-time low. I think it's 8% of Americans have a great deal of trust in the legacy media, but local news stations, local reporters that live in communities are still very trusted. And if you want to see that continue, I think we need a change from the status quo.
6: And our anchor, Chris Steyerwalt, who has been emceeing the event, has also taken part in some of the interviews. One that he did was one I referenced before, Congressman Jim Clyburn, which, again, I thought was really interesting. Here they are talking about this redistricting battle that has been happening all across the country, this partisan gerrymandering, which did not happen in his home state of South Carolina.
20: I think South Carolina gave leadership to the question, because the very next week, Georgia,
21: yes,
20: followed suit and did not do what the White House was trying to get her to do. And then the Mississippi postponed consideration there. And so I think it means something to provide the kind of leadership. I think that if South Carolina had followed the dictates, then I think Georgia would have done it and Mississippi would have. But I think that the moment that South Carolina stood up and showed leadership on that question, which I hope will go ad infinitum as we consider these things going forward. I know I'm going to always be pointing to the way South Carolina did it as a way for these other states to follow suit.
6: So a lot more conversations from the Hamilton Hotel here today in Washington, D.C., and you can follow those live on thehill.com.
0: All right, Joe Khalil live for us there at the Hill Nation Summit. A reminder, that summit is going on all day. You can watch it live. 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With U.S. Mint, we'll start putting President Trump's face on a $1 coin. The Treasury Secretary releasing renderings this morning. Unclear how many will go into production, what they'll be made of, and when they'll be released, although legal challenges are likely because federal law does allow for the minting of $1 coins to mark the country's 250th birthday, but it prohibits putting the faces of living people or living presidents on American currency. The Wisconsin Elections Commission says Elon Musk likely broke the state's bribery law when he promised and gave out $1 million checks to voters during last year's state Supreme Court election. The bipartisan panel voted 5-1 to refer complaints against Musk to the district attorney in Green Bay for possible prosecution. It is a crime in Wisconsin to offer a person anything of value to try and get them to vote. Prosecutors have 40 days to inform the panel if they do plan to press charges. Musk's preferred candidate lost to the Democratic-backed candidate by 10 points.
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0: After the break, from screwworm to intestinal parasites, Agriculture Secretary Brooke Rollins joining the Hill Summit to answer some of the biggest questions about the state of our food supply.
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0: Here's your news now in 90 seconds. A semi-truck driver has been sentenced to nearly 5 years in prison for a California highway crash that killed three people. Dashcam video shows the speeding truck plowing through several cars last October before coming to a stop. Federal authorities say the driver was in the country illegally but did have a commercial driver's license. Talk about finding a needle in a haystack. Northern California deputies using a drone to help find a suspect hiding among hundreds of hay bales after responding to a domestic violence call. Authorities identified that suspect on Saturday and began the search the next day. Drone footage shows him hiding in hay bales inside of a barn. He eventually surrendered. The 29-year-old is now facing multiple charges, including assault. Authorities have determined the bison in a now viral video that shows it flinging a 65-year-old man high into the air will not be euthanized. Officials at Yellowstone National Park tell TMZ no management action will be taken against that bull bison. The victim was walking with his grandson at the park Friday when the massive animal charged at them. The man underwent surgery and suffered multiple broken bones. A startup company is now taking orders for a robot that will help around the house. Video posted to the company's website shows Isaac 1 folding laundry, picking up toys, and making the bed. Weave Robotics says Isaac handles the, quote, most tedious tasks around your home so that you don't have to. But that help comes at a cost of nearly $8,000. The company says deliveries will begin this fall. And that's your news now in 90 seconds. A dramatic video shows a raging wildfire surrounding a freight train. This is in Ontario, Canada. The footage shot by crew members who requested an emergency rescue after reporting being encased in fire. Officials say all the trapped workers were safely rescued and that operations have been temporarily suspended in that region. Officials say more than 100 wildfires are burning in the province. Well, federal health officials now rushing to track down the source of a fast-spreading parasite infecting thousands across the country. Secretary of Agriculture Brooke Rollins joining News Nation's Katie Pavlich earlier today during our Hill Nation Summit. Let's listen to some of that.
2: What can you tell Americans who may be worried about things like produce at the grocery store?
3: Yeah, I think, listen, America still remains the hallmark in the world for the safest, the most affordable, the healthiest food. And obviously we're shifting into hopefully even a better era with Bobby Kennedy on the MAHA side. But as far as the food safety goes, washing your fruits and vegetables, you're right, it is an FDA issue, not USDA. But just from a food supply issue, washing your fruit and vegetables, being diligent in where you are. But our food supply, again, the best in the world. It's safe. We'll just need to be a little more diligent.
2: So let's get to some kitchen table issues. The Trump administration has been working to lower costs. Costs are a big issue for American families all across the country, especially when it comes to groceries. Yesterday, the consumer price index for June showed inflation cooling more than expected last month. This is an issue you watch every single day.
3: We do.
2: What can you tell us about prices at the grocery store?
3: Well, I think the president has been very clear that affordability and the return of the American dream is at the very top of the list. And certainly, you know, the incredible numbers that were inherited, incredibly high numbers, I should say, that were inherited over a year and a half ago, working to bring those down. We've seen fuel hit some really good numbers. A lot of the food affordability, there are some outliers like beef and a few others, but for the most part, most of our proteins are down. Dairy is way down. Cheese and whole milk within that, of course, and berries and fruits and vegetables. So we are definitely moving in the right direction. Yesterday was an incredible, you know, against all of the experts, as per usual from our perspective, who suggested it was going to be, you know, maybe not much, if anything at all, the largest decrease in since April of 2020. I mean, these are in the wake of the Iranian conflict as well. So the fundamentals are there, cutting taxes, less government, returning money to people's pockets, shrinking the size and the footprint of government. This is, from our perspective, how we take affordability back into the country. And I think we're seeing that in real time.
0: And again, you can watch the Hill Summit all day long on NewsNationNow.com. I'm Nicole Burley here in Chicago. I thank you so much for watching. Alicia Nieves is in for Connell today, picks up her coverage in New York.
4: Hey, Nicole, thank you so much. Again, I'm Alicia Nieves in for Connell McShane, who is at that Hill Nation Summit in Washington, D.C. that we've been following all day. We've got a lot to get to, so let's get things going with our top three. It's our second annual Hill Nation Summit out in Washington, D.C., a bipartisan gathering of lawmakers and administration officials diving into conversations with less than 4 months of that big midterm elections. So what are they saying about affordability, artificial intelligence, and healthcare reform? We're going to take you there live in just a bit. Plus, President Trump overturning the suspension of the ICE traffic stops just one day after the administration said that it would pause them following the ICE-involved shootings in Houston and in Maine. We're on the ground with the very latest. But any minute now, President Trump is set to take part in a defense roundtable in Pennsylvania, set to press defense executives to boost weapons production, of course, amid escalating tensions with Iran. We're going to start this hour going right to the White House correspondent Libby Dean, live on the North Lawn. Libby, we know the president held a meeting in the Situation Room amid these escalating tensions with Iran. What are you hearing about that meeting and what could come of it?
1: He could reveal more about that, Alicia, in Pennsylvania today, because Iran is obviously going to be top of mind for the president. He'll be at the U.S. Army War College, and he'll make that case for investments in battlefield technology, according to the White House. But this trip coming after the president had greenlit U.S. strikes on Iran earlier this morning at 6 a.m., lasting about an hour and a half, and targeting Iran's capability to strike and attack.

0: Pennsylvania today. And there's also quite the list of national security officials traveling to Pennsylvania today. We saw the president shake the war secretary, Pete Hegseth's hand as he arrived there in Pennsylvania. We're expecting potentially the chairman of the Joint Chiefs of Staff, Dan Kane, CIA Director John Ratcliffe, Army Secretary Dan Driscoll. So really quite the list of national security officials by the president's side at this defense summit where he'll likely be talking about Iran. I mean, you just heard him there when he landed when Marine One touched down, Alicia.
1: Yeah, and of course, we're going to take those comments from the president live at the defense roundtable in Pennsylvania when that begins. Libby Dean at the White House. Want to go now to Jessica Cartaglia in the Middle East in Doha amid these rising tensions. Jessica, what are you hearing in terms of the latest? We know the strikes have continued throughout the day and potentially now into the night.
2: Right. Hi, Alicia. So CENTCOM confirmed early this morning that those strikes had been going throughout the evening. The operation starting early this morning during those hours, targeting military sites that are used by Iran to target ships in the Strait of Hormuz. Bahrain and Kuwait are also reporting tonight being under attack. That's Iran's effort to destabilize those GCC countries. Iran also warning that it will stop energy exports across the Middle East if the United States continues enforcing its naval blockade of Iranian shipping. The latest military action, meanwhile, following several consecutive days of U.S. strikes. So now it is the evening here in the Middle East. We're moving now into the fifth straight night of this. The United Nations tonight is warning that the renewed fighting could disrupt access for civilians for food, medicine, and other supplies throughout this region. Today, I spoke with Khosrow Isfahani. He's the research director for the National Union for Democracy in Iran.
3: It's absolutely insufferable. The economy has crashed to a degree that is insane. When you talk with people, most of them cannot afford food, medication, housing, nothing. They are struggling from day to day. You hear stories. Iranians love culture, books, education. People who have been gathering books, they are selling their personal libraries to afford food. We are receiving reports, they are yet to be fully verified, that women are selling their hair to buy food for their children.
2: And for right now, Alicia, there is no indication that either Washington or Tehran has any plans to step back.
1: And Jessica, as you're on the ground there in the Middle East, in the region, what are you hearing about the Strait of Hormuz, the blockade that is now reimposed there?
2: So already that blockade went into effect yesterday afternoon, Alicia, and they've already stopped several ships from going through. We know that two of them have already been rerouted. And with this renewed fighting, of course, markets are going crazy. Energy markets have traders watching developments around the strait, and shipping companies are on very high alert as those ships continue trying to operate under this enhanced military protection. We've also been told that some of those ships are turning off their navigation guides as they try and go through the Strait of Hormuz, Alicia.
1: All right, Jessica Cartaglia, live for us in Doha, where those strikes continue today between the U.S. and Iran. I want to bring in now Democratic Senator Jackie Rosen of Nevada, also a member of the Senate Armed Services and Foreign Relations Committee. Senator, you know, President Trump obviously talking about what's happening, next week. Take a listen to this.
4: Next week, it gets really bad for them because next week comes the power plants. Next week comes the bridges. We're going to knock out all their power plants. We're going to knock out all their bridges unless they get to the table and negotiate.
1: So we've seen fighting resume this week. It's already been an escalation. And the president, they are talking about hits to critical infrastructure in that country. What do you make of all of this, the developments in this hard power kind of being relaunched now?
5: Well, what I want to say is this, is that in February, Donald Trump went into a war without provocation, without justification. He's remained in this war. Men and women have died. He's putting our entire country and our entire military at risk, using our assets without coming to Congress and sharing with us what his plan is now that he's there. And I'm afraid as he continues to escalate it, not only are prices going up and up and up, hurting every single man, woman, and family here in the United States and around the world, but he is risking our military, our men and women who serve, and our military readiness. He needs to calm down. He needs to come to Congress.

0: need to come up with a plan. It doesn't mean you're not tough on Iran. It does not mean that. But we must have a plan if we're going to stay in, a plan of how to negotiate a way forward. There is just too much on the line.
1: Senator, let me ask you this. I know it seems like you want the president to come to Congress to make a collective decision that potentially moves us in a better direction, according to you. How do you do that as we're hearing Iran's deputy foreign minister, for example, say that Iran will never request negotiations with the U.S., no matter how much military force the president uses? How do you balance where we're at now with what you know you want, and I'm sure other senators want as well?
0: Well, I can tell you this, for nearly 50 years, we've been in battles with Iran. So we have to find a way forward. The first thing is for us to come together and talk about what's going on here, where our assets are, where they need to be, what it does for our men and women in uniform and our other military assets, and then how does it impact our own national security, safety, and affordability. Because when the straits are closed, food goes up, everything we buy goes up, because diesel fuel, gas, fertilizer, all of that comes through the Straits of Hormuz, dependent on the Straits of Hormuz. And so we need to have that collaboration, try to come up with a plan, try to find a way to enter discussions before more lives are lost. And we have to find a way through. It's incumbent upon the president to do that.
1: As we wait to see if the president takes steps towards that, we know any minute now he is set to take part in this defense roundtable in Pennsylvania on strengthening the U.S. industrial base and speeding up the delivery of advanced weapon systems. How strained are U.S. stockpiles from this war?
0: Well, I can tell you that I'm on both Armed Services and Senate Foreign Relations Committee, and we know that they have been using a lot of munitions, we'll just put it that way, every single type. And so, again, they need to come to Congress with a realistic list. What have they used? What's left? How long does it take to produce? Where can we find them? What else can we use? And said, you actually need a plan to increase your defense industrial base. It's something we've all been talking about. We need that to reload our stockpiles and improve our readiness and invest in new and innovative technologies. We are all for that, but this takes collaboration and communication, especially when we're using those assets so quickly.
1: What happens if the president doesn't come to Congress? Because so far in this conflict, and even on other issues, the administration has chosen to kind of bypass that route.
0: Well, you know, we are a co-equal branch of government, and I think the American people overwhelmingly are so upset about this war because it is costing them at their kitchen table. Yeah. The price of gas in Nevada, I can tell you, was at one point about $6. Diesel fuel, which every train, truck, and our farmers use, that's about $1 more. And so every single way, our families are getting hurt. We want him to think about that. Our national security, safety, and economics, that is his job, to think about what's best for the American people, not just what's going to please him in the moment. This is why you plan and you prepare. And this is what we want him to do, what we're going to try to continue to do. It's a wholly unpopular war, and any more men or women that come home, or don't come home, they come home in a casket. That's on his back.
1: Senator, let me switch gears for a moment to another issue from, you know, concerns overseas, but concerns here back at home. The president has reinstated traffic stops just a day after the agency paused them, following the strikes. President Trump says it's an effective tool that should not be stopped and says that it's what Democrats want, but not on his watch. What's your response to that amid this moment where you're seeing two fatal shootings by ICE in less than 6 or 7 days?
0: Well, first of all, this is appalling, and ICE needs to stop. Secretary Mullen, this needs to stop and take a pause. What we've been calling for all along is for ICE to have this, to have training, tools and technology, training to do their job, and transparency and accountability when they don't do it right. They need to follow the same rules that my Metropolitan Police Department follows and police departments across this country. The last shooting in Maine, you were shooting into a moving vehicle. First responders will tell you this is no protocol. What if someone's walking their dog on the other side? This is not a movie. It's not Rambo where you're just going to go shooting around like that. There are people in the streets just walking their dog, going to work. There are protocols, and we need training, transparency, and accountability. Right now, we have none of it, and every American should be appalled by this, because that bullet could have gone straight through that car window and into someone's porch or front living room or kitchen. And never forget that. So I'm calling on Secretary Mullen, the president, to take a breath, to take a pause, and be sure that that training and accountability is there.
1: Yeah, we were just showing video of that scene, I believe, in Maine, and there have been protests both in Maine and in Houston following these recent deadly shootings by ICE officers to migrants there. Senator Jackie Rosen, really appreciate your time. Want to stay in Washington, D.C. right now, where Senator Ron Johnson of Wisconsin is talking to our Laura Ingle, focusing on the national debt and accountability.
2: It hasn't gone away.
3: So it is literally the Trump derangement syndrome that is just driving this division. It's not good. It's also driving the violence. So the violence, the political violence in this country is not coming from the right. It's coming from the left.
4: Right. There's a lot of people that view that the same, and others that have it on the other side. And it's, you know, we want to see people come to the middle and to be able to get together and have these conversations.
3: By the way, as would I, Democrats want no part of it.
4: Mm-hmm.
3: I mean, look at the reality situation. They shut down the government. They've destroyed the appropriation process. They didn't vote to proceed the National Defense Authorization. It's always been Democrats that have pushed the envelope. Mm-hmm. It's Harry Reid that first employed the nuclear option on circuit court judges. You know, they keep pushing the envelope. They keep really forcing us to do the same thing.
4: Mm-hmm. Looking back here at home, I wanted to ask you about your efforts to combat Medicaid fraud, Medicare. And Nick Shirley, I know that you had a conversation. Was that today?
3: Right.
4: So tell us about what happened today and tell us about what's going on with this Stop Nick Shirley bill that's being proposed.
3: So Chairman Paul held a great hearing with Nick Shirley, James O'Keefe, and somebody from POGO, which is a great organization. Only one Democrat showed up, and that's Gary Peters, and basically denigrated Nick Shirley. You know, basically some, you know, political hack trying to do these things. And, yeah, there was something called the Nick Shirley Act, apparently trying to get passed in California. I said it'd be better named the, basically help.
4: Protect Medicare?
3: Yeah, you know, Protect Medicare Fraudster Act.
4: Right.
3: That's what it was, Protect Medicare Fraudster Act. It's insane. So there's not one Democrat that was concerned about this massive fraud. It's massive. We've had GAO is the lowest estimate, about $250 billion a year. LexisNexis, I didn't realize they did this kind of research. Their CEO came into a subcommittee hearing and said it was $1 trillion a year, $1 trillion out of a $7 trillion budget. It's completely unacceptable, but we have the examples now. I mean, not only do we have the examples of Somali, but Dr. Oz defunded 400 hospice centers. A third of all hospice centers in America were located in Los Angeles.
4: Mm.
3: He defunded 400. Not one complained.
4: Interesting, right?
3: It speaks volumes. So obviously they're all fraudulent. My guess is fraud is rampant in the federal government, mainly because states don't have skin in the game. You know, we just give all this grant money to the states. The politicians, you know, lobby for more free money. They disperse it, you know, through different organizations. It's totally unaccountable for they don't care about eligibility because it's not their money.
4: Right.
3: They don't need to balance their budget. So we have to get states, and anybody who divvies out this money has to have skin in the game so that they control it.
4: Doesn't the news cycle move so fast? Doesn't it feel like forever ago that we were watching those videos of Nick Shirley? And I mean, it was just this year that we were watching all of that action. And this bill that's being proposed is to stop people like Nick Shirley from standing out front and actually videotaping on public property,
3: yeah,
4: right?
3: It is meant to protect the fraudsters.
4: It's incredible.
3: It is insane.
1: And that right there is Senator Johnson of Wisconsin talking to our very own News Nation anchor, Laura Ingle, talking about accountability, national debt, mentioning crackdowns in Medicare, and even mentioning Dr. Mehmet Oz, who's going to appear in the next hour on deck with Senator John Fetterman. We're going to take you there live. But right now, it is about 16 minutes past the hour. Here's what we have coming up on News Nation Live. Trump's attorney general pick on Capitol Hill.
5: I love this country. I love the Department of Justice.
2: Thank you very much, Chairman, for the opportunity to appear before this committee.
5: Grilled by the Senate during his high-stakes confirmation hearing.
6: I believe that all senators should be opposing his nomination.
5: And wildfires are burning in parts of Canada and Minnesota. Health officials now sounding the alarm over air quality as winds are bringing some of that smoke to the Northeast. And mortgage rates, they're rising to the highest level in nearly a year. The impact it's having on the housing market.
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17: Exactly.
16: Isn't that right? Isn't that the truth? What are you laughing at? Why are they laughing? Isn't that the true story? He's talking to the whole conference right now.
17: 100%. The Vice President of the United States is addressing the conference right now, and they asked me to be there, and I said, listen, he's got my number. I got his. He needs me. He can call.
16: It is kind of interesting. Did you not have a question? Like, we were hearing before this big meeting that there were some in the Republican conference that wanted to press the vice president on any number of issues, reconciliation bill or whatever it is. Is there nothing that wanted to have your voice heard on be serious? Or
17: I'm not exactly a wallflower.
16: I have noticed that.
17: I have questions. But I find that sometimes the group setting isn't the best place to ask said questions. Because you can either get a generic response, not to say that that's what the vice president would be giving, but sometimes there are better

0: ways to get answers.
1: Well, let me ask it this way then. If you say you have questions, mm-hmm. that's been a storyline we've followed for the last number of weeks about whether there are divides or whether there's something going on that's changing in the Republican conference where people are not as together as they maybe were earlier in Trump 2.0.
0: I think you're always going to have multiple personalities. That's dangerous, multiple personalities. There's multiple factions, right? Yeah. Hakeem Jeffries, the minority, jokes that he has 11 families, and in the Republican conference we have 5. I would argue we have 6. You're always going to have different needs of different groups, and those tend to get amplified when you're heading into a very contentious midterm election.
1: Right.
0: So I think that that is good for the headlines. But it really just kind of underscores something that we live with every day, which is you have a lot of the sausage making that happens behind the scenes. Sometimes it's drama filled. Sometimes it's a big nothing burger. But at the end of the day, we all want to get out there and do the very best that we can for our constituents and for the agenda.
1: I'll ask you one other political question. Then I have a topic or two that I think that are, you know, are near and dear to what you've been doing on Capitol Hill that I hope we have time to dive into. The political question is this. Our colleagues at DDHQ, Decision Desk HQ, put out these projections, and they just put out one today. And I got to say, I was a little surprised at the numbers in it, because the popular or conventional wisdom, the narrative that's been out there is that, you know, the House is done for Republicans. Democrats are going to win the House. We'll see about the Senate, that type of thing.
0: Yeah.
1: And their numbers show that that is the most likely outcome, right? Mm-hmm. That Democrats are favored, but only slightly favored. That it's a pretty close game, and there's maybe a 1 in 3 chance that Republicans actually keep control. So in other words, you're saying there's a chance, right?
0: So you're telling me there's a chance.
1: How do you see the midterms now?
0: Conventional wisdom, and of course historically, that all points to Republicans losing the House. That's what everyone is saying. Now, the thing that they aren't taking into consideration is the fact that right now Americans are seeing a very stark divide in the two parties,
1: right,
0: and the agenda of which they want to go. You have the Democratic Socialists of America saying the quiet part out loud, hey, we want communism. These are the things we want to do. They actually published their platform, which I'm sure their political team is like, you moron, you're supposed to wait after the election to do that. Because they said things that cost them previous elections, like defunding police. It doesn't matter who you talk to around the nation. Every community wants safety and security, right? They generally like their first responders. And so that's not a winning issue. They're actively going out saying, hey, we're running on a platform of defunding police. Whereas you have the Republicans who are saying, hey, listen, we want to bring the price of gas down. We want to make sure that you're getting the biggest tax returns that you've got. We want your kids to be set up for success. That's why we're rolling out very aggressively the Trump accounts. And of course, we're going to make sure that that border stays secure and that your communities are safe. That, to me, is a very common sense agenda. You contrast that with what the left is doing. That's why you're seeing these different elements like Decision Desk and polls come out say,
1: It might not be a done deal.
0: It might not be a done deal.
1: But it still seems like a bit of an uphill climb. But it might not be a done deal. And
0: exactly.
1: Uphill climb is always the case for presidents in the middle of their terms. That's
0: exactly
1: usually what happens. Now, when I wanted to dive into some issues, so you're in your third term of the House Agriculture and Energy and Commerce Committee, but you also chair something called the Emerging Tech Task Force.
0: Yes.
1: We've had a lot of AI talk at the summit today, generally speaking.
0: Mm-hmm.
1: I do want to get your thoughts on a few different things related to AI, like the data centers have come up. Governor Hochul in New York made a number of headlines with this moratorium announcement. I think it caught the president's attention. He doesn't seem to think that that's such a great idea. Where are you on all this?
0: Well, I'm glad that you clarified that we're talking AIs and artificial intelligence, because you started out with agriculture, and AI and agriculture is a completely different thing.
1: Thank you, yes.
0: The guy up here who just chuckled knows what I'm talking about. Google it. It'll be awesome for your search history. The issue of data centers. So I've seen a lot of the online banter going back and forth, right? People, not in my backyard. They have this same sentiment when they're talking about anything, like pipelines, you know.
1: Right.
0: It's always the not in my backyard. And there's real issues that people are cognizant of, that I think people who are developing and deploying these data centers are aware of. But I take an even higher level of look at this. So what we're talking about with these data centers is compute, right? Compute power, capability, capacity.
1: Well, I don't even know if everyone understands. Maybe some people do, but that word literally means in this context.
0: The ability.
1: Compute.
0: Yeah, the ability.
2: All right, that right there is represented.

0: If Kat Kamick talking to our very own Connell McShane at the Hill Nation Summit happening in Washington, D.C. right now. She was just talking about midterm expectations. Now they're on artificial intelligence. We're going to continue to monitor this and dip into this this summit as the next couple of hours warrants. For now, though, we turn to this.
1: Above all, we are restoring American trust. In recent years, we watched the Justice Department turned against many of you and a former president, and it damaged the public's faith in justice. We are fixing that.
0: Acting Attorney General Todd Blanche assuring skeptics in his confirmation hearing that he wants to, quote, restore trust in the Justice Department. But not all lawmakers are convinced, concerned the department has been weaponized. And just one single Republican could ruin his chances. In the news center now this afternoon is News Nation contributor Lauren Wright and the host of A More Perfect Union podcast, Nee Quarterly Corte. Nee, thank you and Lauren for being here. Nee, let me start with you. Is what the acting attorney general there, what he said, enough to sway concerns?
2: Well, we're certainly going to see if it was enough to sway concerns. I want to say that what a difference an attorney general nominee makes. His performance was very different from Pam Bondi, who at times could be combative yeah. and push back pretty hard against these senators. With the exception of a few exchanges he had, one in particular with Senator Cory Booker, where they went back and forth at length around the Epstein files and yeah. The very unusual step of him meeting with Ghislaine Maxwell and her later being moved to a minimum security situation. Also, for the people here in Los Angeles, folks are really paying attention to what looked like a perceived conflict of interest in terms of his proximity to David Ellison, the head of Paramount, while he was at the Justice Department, really helping to expedite that merger. And so, there were a lot of concerns. Will one Republican, at least one, decide that he's not it? It's unclear.
0: Lauren, let's talk about the potential one Republican, because that's all that kind of washes away his chances at being the actual
3: yeah.
0: attorney
3: one
0: general.
3: Or two.
0: Republican Senator John Cornyn questioning Blanche over the nearly $2 billion anti-weaponization fund, saying this.
4: I believe you have said that the weaponization fund is a moot issue. Is that your position?
1: Yes, it is a moot issue, meaning there is no weaponization fund. The weaponization fund is dead. It's not moving forward.
0: Republican Senator Tom Tillis, which brings us to potentially two here, also expressing concern. Will Blanche ultimately secure the votes needed?
3: Yes, I think he will. And the reason is, we often forget he made it through along party lines 52-46 when he was confirmed as deputy AG.
0: Yeah.
3: And so these senators really are trying to make this painful for Trump. I absolutely believe there is some politics there, and you're exactly right to point it out, Alicia. They're going to drag this across the line and make it painful for Trump and make him go back on this slush fund. At least, that's what Democrats were calling it, and Republicans didn't like it either, that he designed and made Todd Blanche talk about and advocate out in public. But unless there's something serious that's happened that'll make those senators, since the beginning of the term, go back on how they voted for this exact person the first time around, I think it'll get across, and I think he'll be there in the end.
0: All right. Let's turn to this, because Connell McShane and Representative Kamick were just talking about it, the midterm elections. ZDHQ is predicting that Democrats could win the House this November. That's kind of expected. And the Senate is on track for a 50-50 split. Nee, what would Democrats have to do to make sure this happens? Because as Representative Kamick was just talking about a moment ago, it's not 100% slam dunk. There is some, even in that DDHQ polling and reporting, a chance that Republicans actually could surprise, pull off taking the House back or continue to hold the House.
2: Well, I think Democrats cannot take the advantage that they have for granted. The party's edge on that generic 2026 congressional ballot was as large as 7 percentage points in May of this year. And the latest score, I believe, shows them at about 3.5 percentage points. And so,
0: I think I'm going to have to interrupt you here. I think we have President Trump at that defense summit in Pennsylvania. We're going to dip into that.

0: heard it, it became hot. We became very wealthy. He agreed when he's fabulous, and I want to thank him. He's been with us from the beginning. Great guy, great talent.
1: And Pennsylvania, you are really rocking. You got the big ones here. And David. I'm in a world where I'm shaking hands with all celebrity business people mostly, but they're biggest names in business, and they're all spending money in our country, but they're all spending money in Pennsylvania. So I just want to say thank you. But this is a hot place. We would say it's a hot commonwealth. Never call it a state. You're in deep trouble. I've seen people's political careers end over that. Just call it a commonwealth. A lot of people don't remember that. But I just I think it's great to see what's going on and to see the kind of genius that I'm surrounded by, all of the people that I met backstage. But it's pure genius. I want to thank Senator David McCormick for organizing this extraordinary event. And I came to another one with you about a year ago, and that was a monster, but it wasn't like this one. This is even beyond. I was on energy, and it was very impressive, but this is something crazy, what's going on. Outstanding work on behalf of the incredible people of Pennsylvania. You know, he followed me along the campaign trail, and he had a tough race. It was a tough race. A lot of people wouldn't have had the courage to do it. It takes guts to run for office. People don't know that. Only the people that never get there know it. But the fact that you did what you did it once, and you did it really well, but things didn't work out, and you did it a second time against actually a much tougher opponent. And it wasn't even close. So I just want to, I think he's a great guy. Great, spectacular guy with a great helper. Right? But we're here today to celebrate a colossal victory for this Commonwealth and for the entire nation. This afternoon, we're announcing nearly $10 billion of new investments in our defense industrial base right here in the great Commonwealth of Pennsylvania, and these investments will create more than 4,000 jobs. Pennsylvania workers will build the ships, submarines, trucks, weapons, and industries that will ensure America remains the strongest and most powerful nation in the history of the world. We're doing better now than we've ever done. We have $19.2 trillion. We used to go million, then we went billion, now we're into the trillions, but there's never been anything like it. The country is as hot as it's ever been, and we're doing really well with Iran. The Islamic Republic of Iran is not happy right now. Should have been done 47 years ago. Should have been done at least during the 47-year period. And it wasn't. Other presidents didn't do what was right. They should have done it a long time ago. It would have been much easier. And they want to settle so badly. They don't like what we're doing. And they do want to settle. We'll find out whether or not we settle with them or we just finish it off. But I want to thank Secretary of War Pete Hegseth. He's been amazing. Pete, thank you very much. Great job. He's been really amazing. You know, he used to do interviews. All he wanted to talk about is war. Sir, would you give a pardon to 19 soldiers? Why? Why? Well, they killed a lot of people. They were trained to kill, and that's what they did. And I pardoned a lot of people, but they've all been well-behaved, right? Okay, good. Otherwise, it'll be a big story. Trump shouldn't have let him go, but I'm blaming you, Pete, okay? But he was very successful, actually, on television. I think he probably hated it because he can't love anything more than what he's doing right now, and he's doing it incredibly well. So great job, Pete. Appreciate it. Small Business Administrator Kelly Loeffler. Kelly, wherever you may be. Thank you very much. She's great. Secretary of the Army, Dan Driscoll, who's really out there with that beautiful smile. With that beautiful smile, but he's actually a killer. Look at that beautiful, nice face. Everything's so happy. He's a killer. Would you believe it? Those are the best kinds, actually. Commanding General of the Army, Trevor Breidenkamp. Trevor, thank you very much. And a couple of warriors in a different way, but they are great. Scott Perry and John Joyce, congressmen, and they are fantastic. And they've been my friends for a long time. Where are you? You've been my friends for a long time. They're tough cookies, and they want what's right for the country. Thanks as well to your amazing state treasurer, Stacey Garrity, who is running for governor. And I'm telling you, this guy Shapiro is totally overrated. I watched him the other night doing a speech, and he does not have what it takes. Maybe he'll win, and he's expected to win. But I hear things about Stacey, and I'm hearing some poll numbers that are very good. But Shapiro is, he doesn't have what it takes. Now, people think that's a horrible statement to make, but that's the way politics is. That's the way it is. I tell the truth. Attorney General David Sunday. David, thank you very much. Great job, I hear. And a very probably the most important person in the room is Senator McCormick's wife, Dina. I mean, I know Dina. Dina worked for me for 4 years. She worked for me. I know her almost as well as David. Hopefully not quite as well. But Dina has been, she's been amazing, and she's gotten a very nice position as the president of Meta, working with a very good guy. So a lot of good people, but one in particular. So good luck, and doing a fantastic job. Thank you. She was great. She worked in the administration first term, and she was fantastic. We also have a big name, a very big name, a very brilliant name, somebody who's done, I guess, in the history, I'll make enemies when I say this, but I shouldn't because I think it's true. Jamie Dimon is maybe the greatest banker in this country in many, many decades. So, CEO of J.P. Morgan Chase. Thank you, Jamie. The president of General Dynamics, Danny Deep. And, you know, they make the greatest submarine in the world. They just have to make them faster. Danny, will you please make them faster? That's true with all of the munitions people, actually. Faster, we need a little more speed. We have the best quality in the world, but we need a little more speed. The president of Hanwha Defense USA, Michael Coulter. Thank you, Michael. Out there. The president and total boss of Boeing, that's Kelly Ortberg, who's a terrific guy. I think he just gave me the award for being the salesman of the year. I said, that's not the year. Then he said, what about the decade? Nope, much more than that. So it's the salesman in the history of Boeing. I have sold more Boeing planes, over 1,000, and nobody comes close. You know what I got for that? Nothing. I get nothing. Now, if I was in the private sector, I'd say I want a piece of the company for that, right? But Kelly, you've done a great job. You're bringing it really back, and you're up to 44 planes now, or 44. They're producing the planes at a very rapid rate, and Kelly has done a tremendous job. President of Northrop Grumman, Kathy Warden, showed us a plane that I like a lot. President of Lockheed Martin, Jim Taiclet. Jim, thank you very much. Thank you, Jim. Good job you're doing. President and COO of Blackstone, a friend of mine from the real estate wars. He was a brilliant guy. I always said, this guy's always there first. What's with him? John Gray, he's a real estate genius and other geniuses. Now real estate, he doesn't even have to participate, he said, but you've done a great job, and say hello to you-know-who. He's a tremendous guy. He's been a big help. Steve has been a big help. Co-chairman of TWG Global, Thomas Tull. Thank you, Thomas. CEO of Divergent Technologies, Lucas Zinger. I just saw some of their technology. It's amazing. I saw some of those things backstage. You don't want to talk about them. They're pretty amazing. CEO of EQT, Toby Rice. Thank you, Toby. President of North America's Building Trades Unions. He's the most powerful man in the room. It's Dina for the women, and it's this guy for the men, Sean McGarvey. Thanks. Thanks, man. Sean McGarvey. Good guy, too. And the founder of Valor Equity Partners, Antonio Gracious. And he's somebody highly respected by everybody, including my family, my kids, and also helped us tremendously working at the early stages of the administration with costs, because we inherited a cost mess. And he was fantastic. And I want to thank him. And Elon, too. Elon did a fantastic job. This year, we're celebrating the 250th anniversary of American freedom, and No state has been more central to protecting that freedom than the Commonwealth of Pennsylvania. Pennsylvania is where America declared its independence, where George Washington crossed the Delaware, where the Union was saved by the heroes of Gettysburg. What a war that was when you read about it. And where Pennsylvania workers poured the iron and steel that won two world wars and won lots of other things in addition. With today's announcement, Pennsylvania will play a key role in building the arsenal of freedom to defend our nation in the modern world. We have things happening in this state. I think really people don't know what's happening in Pennsylvania. People aren't really, literally, they're not able to even fathom what's going on. And I'm just sitting back there. I thought I was very well aware of it. And then I'm meeting people, very well-known people, and they're saying what they're doing here. We got to get the word out a little bit because this is very much of a miracle, very much of a miracle. Highly respected people. The talent and innovation in this room will keep America safe for many years to come. They are very advanced, the most advanced equipment anywhere in the world. Under the Trump administration, we've invested a record $1 trillion in the United States military. And next year, I'm proud to say, and Pete, we have to get moving on this, $1.5 trillion we're going up to. We need it. It's all made in the USA, so it's not, as Sean, it's not fully a cost, you know, it's cost. We got to take something, but it's called jobs. And when you think of it that way, but 1.5, I built the military in my first term and I used it in my second term. And as you know, Venezuela was, that was actually 48 minutes, but let's call it one day. And we've paid for the cost of that war 50 times over, more than 50 times over already. And they've been great. The people from Venezuela, the leadership has been fantastic. And we're working with them, and the big oil companies are moving in. They've made more money for themselves in the last few months than they made in the history of the country. And that's just properly, it's being properly run. They have oil. They have so much oil. You find the oil there, Pete, you just look down on the ground and you say, oh, that's oil. Just drill it. There's very few places that have anything like that. But we have a great relationship with the leadership. We've worked with them very closely, and we're bringing all the big American companies in, and it's been very much of a miracle. Millions and millions of barrels a day. The spirit of our armed forces is the highest it's ever been, with every branch setting records for recruitment. And I will tell you, when during the campaign, when I was running against Kamala, she had no clue, but Joe had no clue either. That's why they got him out of there. I had to run against two people. Everyone else runs against one person. You do well. Joe wasn't doing too well. He was down like 28 points. So they said, let's replace him. That's like replacing a fighter. You're doing great against the guy. I said, let's put somebody else in. Fortunately, she wasn't much better than he was. And somebody said she's leading in the polls. That's not possible. But if she is, that's fine. You know, you got to go out. You got to win. But what's happened with the election, this was an amazing election. Think of it. We won every swing state. We won the popular vote by a lot. We won 82%, 87% of the counties in America. That's a big win. We won the Electoral College. We won everything. But all seven swing states, the big thing was, could anybody ever win all seven? We won all seven swing states, and we won them by a lot. So it was a great, great achievement. But when it came to joining the military, we had vacancies, empties. We had a situation that actually it was remedied largely, Pete, I think on November 5th when we won. It was even before we took office, it was remedied to a certain extent. And when we took office, so now we have overflow crowds trying to get into the military, and that includes our policemen, our firemen, anybody with a uniform on. They were very ashamed of our country, and now they're very proud of our country. And we're setting recruitment records like we've never had before. In fact, it's a great time if you want to expand the military a little bit. It wouldn't be bad because we cannot get – we have unbelievable talented, in good shape, in unbelievably good shape. You know, we had something pass – in the United States Supreme Court, it was called merit, and nobody thought that was going to happen. I didn't think it was going to happen, actually. We're in trying to get it. And everything now in our country, again, is based on merit. Getting into colleges is based on merit. When you have somebody with great boards, great marks, all A pluses and A's and the highest board marks, and then doesn't get it because somebody with far less capability gets in. It's nasty, but it's, you know, our country was built on greatness and it was based on success. It was based on merit. And now we have that, and that includes the military. And the people that we have in this military, you can send most of them to Hollywood and they could become like movie stars. They are unbelievable. And you saw that in Venezuela. I met them backstage, and these are people that are, it's a whole different ball game. So I just want to thank everybody. That was a decision that was a tough decision to make, and it took courage to make that decision. Nobody thought that was going to be made, but they gave us back our beautiful merit system, and now the best people get into the best positions, they get into the best schools, they get into the military. We actually have strong people going into the military now, as opposed to people that aren't strong or that shouldn't be there. And it's like, I call it central casting. Washington, D.C., we're using the military in there, and our crime rate's down 92%, and it's gone from an unsafe city to one of the safest cities, the capital, one of the safest cities anywhere in the country. Restaurants are booming. The restaurants were all closing. People were afraid to go to a restaurant. We took out over 5,000 criminals. We got them out of here. We got them, sent them back to their country. Many of them came through the Biden open borders, which was insanity. We got them out of this country, and we did a real job in Washington, D.C. And I will say Memphis is a similar kind of a thing. A little bit, we started it a little bit later, but they're down in crime 78%. And New Orleans, Louisiana, the governor called me up, Jeff Landry, great guy. He called me and he said, we have a problem. We have the Mardi Gras coming up, and this place is loaded up with crime. And we sent in the National Guard and others, and it was the safest that is on record, the safest Mardi Gras on record. They've never had anything like it. He called me two days later. He said, I've never seen anything like it. It's a terrible expression. He said nobody was killed. Well, that doesn't sound so good to say, frankly, in one way. But in another way, many people would be killed during Mardi Gras consistently. And now it was the safest they've had, he said, in 67 years. So it's pretty good. But we're going out for the $1.5 trillion this year, and I think we're going to be able to get it. And we're going to get it because we have so much money coming in. The tariffs have made this country so rich, and they've made this country so competitive. In order to not pay tariffs, people are coming out and they're leaving Mexico, and they're leaving. In fact, it was just announced that Toyota is leaving Mexico. Toyota is going to build one of the largest plants in the world, car plants in the world, in Texas. But many, many companies, they left us and they went to Mexico, Canada, Japan, Germany. They went all over the place, South Korea. They're all pouring back. The car plants, the AI plants are all coming back. If they don't, they have to pay taxes. The chips, we had this ridiculous CHIPS Act where you give billions of dollars to a company and they didn't even know what the hell to do with it. You give them billions of dollars, they say they're going to build. Nobody knew what to do with it. And, of course, the standards were so high. If you weren't transgender, as an example, you didn't qualify. So they get the money, they're hired, they look all over for transgender people to run the company, large portions. They couldn't find them. They weren't into the chip-making business, I guess, right? They had other things on their mind. But this was the Biden fools, those idiots that almost destroyed our country. But we're also reasserting the fundamental truth. To be a strong nation, you must be a manufacturing nation, manufacturing jobs. When you see these plants start to open, so we're building now at a record that we've never even, I don't think any country's ever approached this record. Again, we have $19.2 trillion being invested, and there's never been anything like it. You go back years and years, and it's China had the record with $3 trillion, and we're at $19.2 trillion. There's never been anything like it. These are going to be starting to open in 6 or 7 months. I mean, it's unfair because, you know, whoever the next president is going to be sitting up here someday and say, what a great job I did. What a great job. I did the greatest job, Jamie. He's going to be talking about what a brilliant president he is. And I'll be home and I'll be saying that, son of a gun. Because we did the job. We did the job. And we're clearing every obstacle to building the defense industrial base. And so many people, I was shaking hands backstage, they just came up and they said, we couldn't even function 2 years ago in this country. We couldn't get anything built. We couldn't get approvals. We couldn't do anything. And now we cannot imagine the change. They said 5 or 6 of the people are building defense-oriented things. They said, we have no idea how this has happened to this extent. He said, we look forward to going to work. We get our approvals fast. We came up with a concept like on AI and other things that are big. Rather than going to our old, very old and fragile grid, we maintain it, but it's old and not up to date. It was let go by a lot of people that were in my position. They shouldn't have done that. But I came up with the idea to let them build their own power plant. So they're building their own power plant. So, you know, people would complain about the grid, but actually they're giving their excess electricity back into the grid. It's a phenomenal thing. But they're coming up with power. They're doing their own. They're really becoming a utility. They're becoming, actually, in addition to AI, they're also becoming utility. And they're building some of the greatest power plants anyone has ever seen. We don't want wind because it's terrible. Doesn't work. These countries that go to wind, you go to wind, you lose your way, you go out of business. Look at what's happening in the United Kingdom. Wind all over the place. Doesn't work. Too expensive. Everything's made in China. And remember, you have to replace them after 8 or 9 years. You know, it's wonderful if they were there, but you got to replace them all the time because they wear out. The salt water kills them. It's ridiculous. And we have the oil and gas. We have a number of people back there with the nuclear. Nuclear is hot. It's become safe. And we got to keep it safe, but it's become safe. But we have tremendous new things happening. And some of these power plants that are being used for AI and other things that they're building are so far advanced from what you're used to. When you look at Con Edison, it's fine. They get the job done. But these are tremendous advancements that nobody would have ever come up with except for this group of seriously brilliant people. After decades of foreign countries ransacking Pennsylvania and all of our country, they ransacked our country and stealing our jobs, I imposed historic tariffs to protect the American copper, aluminum, steel, and many, many other projects like cars. And because of that, they're all coming back. This could have been done by a president if he knew. You wouldn't have a Taiwan making 100% of the chips. I think by the time I leave, we'll have almost 50% of the chips being made in the United States, worldwide. They're moving here like you wouldn't believe it. With no investment. I'm not giving people billions of dollars. I'm not saying to some chip company, here's $30 billion. Good luck in finding a site. That's what this stupid CHIPS Act was. Hundreds of billions of dollars just wasted. Half of the people never even used the money. I didn't give them 10 cents. I said, you're going to pay nothing for a year. After that, you're going to pay 10%. After that, you're going to pay 25%. Gives you 2.5 years to build your factory. If you don't build it by that time, you pay 200%, meaning you're sending chips in. You have a 200% tariff. They're building like crazy. And the biggest chip company in the world is building, and they just announced that they're expanding by another $200 billion. They're spending most of their money in Arizona, a great place to invest. But they're spending an extra $200 billion. It's the biggest chip company in the world. But we passed the largest tax cuts in American history. We delivered 100% expensing. That's a big one. That's, I think, we had the greatest economy in the history of our country in my first term. We then got hit with COVID, but even including COVID, we did a great job in COVID. We never got credit for it, but every country was ripped apart by that disaster. We know where it came from. It came from Wuhan, and I said that, but we were all ripped apart, and China got hit very, very hard. It was delayed. They got hit very hard at the end, but it was a terrible thing, but we had the greatest economy in history. And before COVID, nobody had ever seen anything like it. But if you just took those 3 years and look at what we're doing now, we're going to blow them away. I mean, unless some horrible event happens, which is always possible. You know, we always have to at least think about the horrible events. Who would have thought that COVID could have happened? A thing like that could have happened. But we delivered 100% expensing. And that expensing, I think, where you write it off in 1 year, I have friends that bought things that, frankly, they didn't need. I have a friend that never flew in a private plane in his life, and he ended up going out buying a very expensive private plane because of expensing. 1 year, And a lot of you, you're building your plants, more importantly than an example like that. You're building your plant and equipment. Jamie can expand his bank, write off everything in the first year. And you're doing a nice job. Your building is beautiful, by the way. It's great. You can write that sucker off in 1 year. Can you believe it? Now that stands up there, that steel. I want to know that steel contractor. He did a good job. A great job, actually. But we delivered 100%, and I felt it was very important to do so. And it goes for a 10-year period. So it doesn't just... I actually want to make it for 1 year because I figured everybody's going to come. 10 years is too long, but we had a couple of senators that really won, including a man named Lindsey Graham, who we love. And Lindsey, we pay you respect because he was some special guy. Lindsey, David, was a big proponent of 10 years instead of one. In other words, you could use this for 10 years instead of one. I said, but Lindsey, 10 years is too long. It lets him, it gives him too much time. He said, oh, no, we have to do this. I said, no, go ahead, Lindsey. What the hell do you know about business, Lindsey, right? But he was great. We're going to miss him, right, David? We're going to miss that guy. What a way he was. You know, he's a guy, I'm just thinking, he's a guy that we, some people you don't appreciate until they're not here, right? And you just all the quality that he had. He got things done. He could even deal with Democrats. If I needed a Democrat, I could go to Lindsey, and Lindsey would take him out and wine him and dine him and say, I got him for you, right? There aren't too many people could do that. David and I know it very well. But the expensing was so important. I think it's really what led to the tremendous success, because we had it in the first year and in the first administration. And I think that was what led to the single most important thing, I think, in terms of investment was the 1 year expensing. I think people were building, sometimes maybe they shouldn't have been, but they were building at levels, and then it caught up. We passed the largest regulation cuts in American history by far, and we unleashed American energy, including Pennsylvania oil, gas, and clean, beautiful coal. We're back in the coal business. We have so much technology, and changes have been made in coal. And in the Trump administration, you're not allowed to use the word coal without preceding it by the words clean, beautiful. And Chris Wright, who you know so well, and Doug Burgum, they've been a fantastic team. And they were making a speech. And I said, nobody can say coal without preceding it with clean, beautiful. But this whole speech was on coal. And they kept saying clean, beautiful coal, clean, beautiful coal. Clean. And I said, okay, it's enough. But it is. And look, you know, I hate to say it, but it's what China uses. They're building now 58 massive coal plants. And, you know, they're responsible for building the windmills. And I said, how many windmills are they building in terms of using on their land? John, I want to know. If you see any, let us know. They got coal plants all over the place, but they build the windmills. But the only one they have that I know of is one that they want.

let somebody else use them. But everybody using them is in very big trouble. They're in energy trouble because they don't work, and very expensive, most expensive form of energy, and they don't work. And I've been saying it for 4 or 5 years, and people still buy them. Maybe not quite like they used to, but people still buy them. It's crazy. But we unleashed American energy, including the Pennsylvania oil, and the Pennsylvania oil is doing unbelievably well. We saved the great American company, U.S. Steel, and I worked with Selena Zito. I don't know if Selena's here. Selena here. She's so... Where's Selena? Where is Selena? I love Selena. Where is she? She's queen of the Rust Belt. But you're no longer the Rust Belt. You're really the Money Belt. I have a new name. Selena, are you here? Come on up here, Selena, will you? She's the queen. She is the queen of the Rust Belt. Now she's the queen of the money. And be careful. Don't fall down the stairs like Biden. Come on, Selena, get down here. Grab her, everybody. I want to show you a woman that knows what she's doing. You know? She knows what she's doing. I had no idea she'd be here, but anything having to do with Pennsylvania, any of these great states, she's around. Well, Selena, I want to thank you. You're really a talent. That's only because she writes so well about me. You know, if she wrote badly, I'd say, get her the hell out of here. Selena, thank you, honey, very much. We appreciate it. Really amazing person. Thank you. No, she loved this area. She loved the people, and she saw it going to hell. And she knew more about it than anybody else. And she also knew it had more potential because of the people. And she would write about it like nobody would believe. And she's one of the top writers in the country. And I hate to say this, she writes for the Washington Post. But she's one of her many outlets. I hate to mention that, but she's done a phenomenal job of explaining what's going on. And she really just believed in the area, but she believed in the people of the area. They're incredible. You're going to find all of you geniuses that are building your plants. You got the best people in the world working here. So just to finish up, we did more in terms of regulation cuts by 5 times, 6 times, and even in some cases, depending on the way you look at it, 7 times than any other president. We delivered no tax on tips, no tax on overtime, and no tax on Social Security. And we're building a beautiful military complex and a ballroom combination at the White House. And they were working on Saturday and Sunday, partially Sunday. And I went and visited a couple of hundred men that were working round the clock. It was Saturday night, late, very late, 11 o'clock in the evening. And I said, you're so lucky I'm president because there's no tax on overtime. Think of it. They're making a lot of money and there's no tax on overtime. But there's no tax on tips, no tax on Social Security. And that's been good. And the other thing we did, which seems simple but never done before, when you buy an automobile, some people have to pay and they have to go and borrow money from a bank. You're allowed to deduct the interest payment from your income taxes, and that's a big deal. But only if the car is made in America. So that's been great. So all of these things have added up to a level that we're booming. The country is booming, and we'll have Iran defeated soon. They'll be defeated very soon. And then I guess it'll be even better. But, you know, even during this, it's been amazing. I mean, to think, so I call it a military operation, but I call it whatever you want. It's incredible. It's like it hasn't made a dent. A lot of people thought oil would go up to $350 a barrel, and today it's at $79. A couple of days ago, it was at 68. It went up a little bit because I had to take tough action because they did not obey what they're supposed to obey. I mean, they just didn't do it. So we took a little action, but it'll all, when that settles down, you're going to have $55 oil, which is all great for what you're doing, maybe less than that. But this year alone, we've added 18,000 new manufacturing jobs, and that number could go up by 10 and 15 times as these factories begin to open, including, remember Obama used to say, you'll never have another manufacturing job in the United States. Can you imagine? And these are the best jobs. These are the highest paying jobs. They're the best jobs. He used to say it all the time. People would say, oh, that's so bad you talk about him that way. But he did a bad job.
And he was very bad on Iran because he basically gave them the money, made a, what a horrible

0: Well, deal. He went away from Israel and he went to Iran. And that's part of the reason that we're stuck with this whole situation. But including more than 3,000 new manufacturing jobs right here in the Commonwealth. And the number will go up many times that over the next couple of years. And less than 2 years ago, we were a dead country. I say it all the time. King of Saudi Arabia told me, I was with him 2 years ago. He said, you know, it's amazing. Just a little while ago, you were a dead country, and now you're the hottest country anywhere in the world. Every leader, I just got back from NATO, every leader said the same thing. You're the hottest country anywhere in the world. And they treated me like that. They're not treating me. They're treating me because of the country. We're the hottest country anywhere in the world. And a year ago, 2 years ago, we were a dead country. It was an embarrassment. So now, with all of that being said, just yesterday it was announced that inflation saw the largest monthly decline in 6 years. Can you imagine that? 6 years. So we inherited the highest inflation in the history of our country. And it was really amazing. You know, we inherited it. And then I had my first news conference the day after I took office. And they said, affordability. They go, that's a fake word that they use. They caused the affordability problem. It's called high prices. They came up with this word. They're good at coming up with words. But we came up with a good word, too. They're Democrats. Dumb. You take the B out. Most people don't know that dumb has a B, okay? But the U replaces the E, and you have a Democrat. And I just don't understand, because their policy is so dumb, what they've done to this country and what they will do to the country. If we don't win the midterms or win the election, everything that I'm talking about, you can just write it off, because it'll revert back to open borders. It'll revert back to ridiculous high interest rates. And again, we should have the lowest interest rate of any country anywhere in the world, because we make them all sing. But since I took office, defense investments in Pennsylvania are up by nearly 25% compared to crooked Joe Biden. And today we're adding $10 billion, and I think the number is going to end up being about $19 or $20 billion. And we'll be building two massive national security multi-mission vessels at the beautiful and historic Philadelphia shipyard. I met all the guys doing this, worth up to $1.5 billion, and it's a purchase of lots of vessels. We're going to have a lot of vessels being made there. We're also thinking about doing some purchases outside of companies that come here and build. They have to reteach us. You know, we used to make a ship a day, and now we're a laggard in that department. We do lots of great things, but we're a laggard there. And a lot of our shipyards were sold for real estate projects on the water. I bought one, actually. It was quite nicely located. But I didn't know I'd be president. If I knew I'd be president, I wouldn't have done it. I said, I'd rather have a shipyard, right? But it worked out okay. You know, they had the best locations. A lot of those locations were sold. And we have to build our Navy, Pete, right? We got to get it going. So we're going to probably look at some of these companies that are coming in from South Korea and other places, and they're working with us on ships. And we're going to also buy some ships that are made outside of the area. And we need a lot of ships for our Navy, a lot of ships, despite the fact we have the greatest Navy in the world, but our ships are getting older. And we really got out of that business. We built an aircraft carrier for $19 billion, which is crazy. The price is crazy. It started off at, I came in, one of the first things I went to see was the Ford aircraft carrier. It was way over budget. And it had things on it that you didn't need, like it had magnets to lift up the elevators with 10 and 12 planes on them. Think of it. It had all sorts of modern day things that were all, instead of using steam for the catapults, they used electric. Let's have an electric catapult. And so when I went to the ship, because I came into office and the ship was way over budget, built in Newport News, unfortunately, was way over budget. It was going to cost $3 billion. It was up to like 18, 19. It was terrible. And I said, I want to meet the catapulter. And a man came over along with four of his assistants. And I said, what's better, electric catapult or steam? He's been there for 25 years. He said, steam is better, sir. We can fix it with a hammer and a blowtorch. When the electric goes bad, I have to send to MIT to get geniuses over here. I said, steam is better. Yes, sir, it's better. So why did they do electric? Because you can have the catapult go like this, but you can't put planes on it, sir. It takes you 39 seconds. By the time the 39 seconds is up, you have a full head of steam. And I love breathing that steam, sir. That's the cleanest air you've ever seen. But I said, so you're saying we spent billions of dollars extra to build electric catapults instead of using. And I said, what else do you hear? He said, the elevators are no good, sir. They're lifted up by magnets. So here's my deal. I said, when Caterpillar tractor, and I watch more tractors than any human being on earth, rip earth, rip rock, right through rock. It's all hydraulic. So I said, when Caterpillar goes into the business of using magnets to lift up their little blades, when they go in, and when they go away from hydraulic, I'll tell you what, I'm going to do something. I'm going to start using magnets, but we don't want to use them. So we're not letting any, Pete, we're not letting any more ships be built with the ridiculous, the billions of dollars more they spent on electric catapults, and they're not good. They're not nearly as good, too complex. And by the way, we had to call the ship in twice because their catapults didn't work, and I predicted that was true. And the same thing with the magnetic elevators. We want them to be made hydraulic, which you can, it can be hit by lightning, it can be hit by anything. When a little water touches the magnets, it doesn't work anymore. And you're running, you're in the Atlantic Ocean with waves that are 60 feet high, and the Pacific Ocean with waves that are 70 feet high, and they're talking about magnets. It makes you want to get sick. I actually called in the architect of the ship, and I said, have you designed a ship before? Well, I haven't spent a lot of time on that, sir. No. Even the cab, you know, the tower, they have it in the back instead of in the middle. It's supposed to be in the middle where you have more room. I said, why'd you move there? Well, we thought it was very good. Why did you do it? And why is the ammunition under the, where the admiral is, the tower? They have the tower and they have the ammunition under the tower. I say, if I'm the enemy, I know where I'm aiming. These people, and the thing costs like $20 billion. It's ridiculous. All right, so we're changing all of that. Right, Peter? You'll be fired so fast if you don't. No, but a lot of this is common sense stuff, really. I mean, I hope I'm not boring anybody, but it's all common sense. This isn't exactly part of my speech, but I got to tell you. You know, I'm getting it all out now, all the anger I have when I hear about electric catapults that don't work. Crazy. It's crazy, but okay. I hate to mention this name now because they're a little slower than we want, but that's okay. General Dynamics will invest $2.5 billion in Rhodes Industries to build Navy submarines. They make the greatest submarine in the world. We're 10 years advanced over probably Russia is number two. We have to make them faster. That's the only thing. We need submarines, but they make a great product. In all the cases, we make... if you look at the Patriot missile, if you look at the Tomahawk, which is the offensive, if you look at all of the things that are better, we have to make them faster. That's the only thing. And Dan, you got to get them going a little bit, right? We have to make them faster. And Pete and I have meetings with them every month, and they're all building new plant and equipment. Boeing is building it. I see Kelly, a lot of them, four of them, and it's very important. So this massive new investment by General Dynamics is going to create right here 1,500 new jobs. The munitions firm Day and Zimmerman in Philadelphia will provide $2.3 billion worth of operations, maintenance, and support to the Hawthorne Army Depot. And EOs in Pittsburgh have just agreed to a multi-million dollar partnership with the Department of War to build... Oh, we love that name better. We won World War One. We won World War Two. Then we decide to go politically correct. Let's go with defense. No, it's war. And I said to Pete, I said, Pete, don't you like that better? He said, it used to be Department of War. And then we got politically correct. And we go in, knock out the Middle East and go home. Everybody said, why did we do that? What did we get? But we did. We had greatness. And that's what we have again. Now we have greatness again. As an example, Venezuela. Where do you have it? When was the last time you heard that you had a war and you paid for it 50 times over? We have wars and we lose money. We have wars. We blow up something and we leave, and everybody said, what was the purpose of that? Nobody can answer the question. We don't do that anymore. But EOs in Pittsburgh just agreed to a multi $1 million partnership with the Department of War to build energy storage technology in support of our Golden Dome missile defense shield. We're building a Golden Dome over our country, and it's going to be a very effective one. We had 111 missiles shot a few weeks ago by our lovely friends from Iran. They were aimed at the Abraham Lincoln, which is a beautiful aircraft carrier, by the way. The SS Abraham Lincoln, 111 in a short period of time. Out of the 111 missiles shot, 111 missiles were knocked into the sea easily. Think of that. And I called the captain of the ship. He wasn't even sweating. All you got, Jamie Dimon would be sweating that. You wouldn't like that. We have a different kind of strength, Jamie, right? We don't have that. But think of it. 111 missiles are coming at you. And he's drinking his coffee, taking it easy. And one after another, we have the greatest people, most importantly, but we have the greatest equipment anywhere in the world. There's nothing like it. 5 years ago, 6 years ago, I would imagine you couldn't even think about a thing like that happening. The JWF Industries is expanding its Windber facility and anticipating over $500 million in new contracts to build new vehicles, weapons, and components, and they make great stuff. Voyager Technologies will be investing hundreds of millions of dollars in turning Pittsburgh into an international robotics and space technology hub. And the robotics is so important because, again, we have the most people working right now in the United States than ever before. We need manpower and womanpower. The AI software company AIR will be spending $450 million to expand their Pittsburgh office, and Carnegie Robotics in Pittsburgh will have the chance to produce hundreds of millions of dollars worth of autonomous technology for the United States Army and its vehicles. The Firepoint Energy in Tunnelton will be investing at least $170 million in pilot program to convert coal waste into jet fuel, electrical power, and critical minerals. And I hope you're going to do magnets. Somebody out there, I hope you're all brilliant people. Magnets. Do magnets, okay? I'll tell you how to make money. Do magnets. You're doing a lot of great stuff. Do magnets. Because one thing we don't have, but we're getting close, but do magnets. So I hope John Gray is listening to me so he can give him a couple of bucks and go into the magnet business. I guarantee it's going to be successful. It's one thing we don't, for some reason, it's not complex, not hard. We have the material. For some reason, they just don't, they don't do it. We need magnets, so one of you companies out there, go out, I'll teach you how to make money. Just do it. Companies like Adelon, Kratos, Advanced Cooling Technologies, Sphere Break Defense, JP Morgan Chase, and Q Intel, among many others, will be expanding their investments all across the Commonwealth of Pennsylvania. In addition, the defense subsidiary of the legendary Pennsylvania company, Mack Trucks. Oh, I met him the other day. Where's Mr. Mack Truck? Where the hell are you? He was great, making a beautiful, thank you very much, making a beautiful truck. He's trying to sell 15,000 of them to us, 15. I said, how many are you looking to sell? Sir, 15,000. I thought he said 15, because it's a big, beautiful truck. I made a speech 2-3 weeks ago, and they had a sample of the truck right behind where I spoke. It made me look very small, sort of like Dukakis, remember, in the tank. I said, get that truck the hell out of here. I immediately thought of Dukakis with the helmet and the massive helmet, the massive tank, and you didn't even see him. That was not good. He went down 20 points after that. So I said, get that truck out. But the truck was amazing, actually. But I said, how many? He said, 15,000. I thought he said 15. So I said, he's going to sell 15. That's a lot of trucks. He said, no, actually, 15,000, sir. But it's a beautiful truck, and I think he's got a good shot at doing it. And he'll be building $222 million worth of powerful new vehicles for our military already in a different truck. And Mack Truck is doing really well, and they've been great. And because we're here in Pennsylvania, where State Trooper Michael Farah was killed just 2 weeks ago by an illegal alien operating a semi-truck on a commercial driver's license, which he should never have had. He was here illegally, came in through Biden. Today, I'm making one more important announcement. My administration will soon take historic action to get illegal alien truck drivers who are just killing a lot of people. They can't read signs. Many of them are on drugs or alcohol, and they shouldn't be driving these things. And they came in totally illegally, and we don't want them. But they are driving all over American roadways, and we're going to replace them with proud American veterans. We're going to take our veterans. We're going to make them. We're going to teach them a lot about driving trucks. And in many cases, they know. We're going to say any American who's driven a heavy truck for our military will automatically be eligible for a commercial driver's license. So we're going to get them taken care of. And the radical left is very much opposed to that, but it doesn't matter what they want because we're the ones that are running it. And just to finish, I want to thank our great Speaker of the House, Mike Johnson. He's fantastic, that man. And the House Budget Chairman, Jody Arrington, for launching an effort to get the Save America Act passed, including voter photo ID identification, proof of citizenship, and hopefully no corrupt mail-in ballots. We'll have exceptions for the military. We'll have exceptions for disability, for people that are not feeling well, or for people that are on vacation or anything. We're going to make it very easy. But the mail-in ballots, you see what happens in California. The vote still isn't counted. Can you believe it? It's like, what, 6 weeks? The vote still isn't counted. But the kid really, he was Spencer Pratt. I don't know Spencer Pratt. He came to the White House and saw me. But Spencer Pratt was an automatic lock, and he didn't make it. There was a little thing, Dina. They said, well, Spencer's falling behind a woman that nobody ever heard of. He's falling behind. No, it's very corrupt. And they were going to do that to Steve Hilton, too. And I had the U.S. attorney, did a great job. He started an investigation. They said, Steve Hilton is starting to fall badly behind. And I said, that doesn't mean falling behind. That means cheating is going on. This is 2 weeks after the election. So I got the U.S. attorney involved. And like 20 minutes after they made that statement, they said, Steve Hilton just made the runoff. These are crooked people. These are crooked people. The whole thing is terrible. But along with our incredible farmers and funding for our troops, so we're getting a tremendous amount of funding for our farmers, and we take care of our troops. We got them a great pay raise. But I support those efforts, and we're cheering them on. And the actions that we've announced today will create thousands of new Pennsylvania jobs, and they'll make our entire nation stronger and more prosperous than ever before. We have the strongest nation that we've ever had. We have the most successful nation that we've ever had. We've never had a thing happen. So many people, the biggest people, came, financial people, said, well, sir, I've been in business for 35 years. One gentleman, he looked like a young man, but he said 35 years, so he blew it. But he said, I've been in business for 35 years. I've never seen anything like what's happening right now. I think, I'll bet Jamie would say that. I'll bet John would say that. There's never been a period of time like this. So I want to thank, again, Senator McCormick, once again, for this incredible get-together, but really, much more importantly, for the outstanding work that he's doing as a senator. He's an incredible person. And Pennsylvania has never had a greater warrior at the U.S. Senate than Dave McCormick. And it's an honor to be with you all. And we're going to do things that nobody would believe. If you go back 2 years when we were a failing nation, nobody would believe that we could be doing business and we could be all, even safety, the lowest murder number since 1900. Think of that. The lowest number since 1900, 125 years ago. Nobody would believe we have the lowest crime numbers, despite the fact that millions and millions of people came into our country illegally, and many of them were, they're gone now, but many of them were from prisons, they were drug addicts, they were from mental institutions. We have the lowest crime numbers we've had in decades and the lowest murder number in 125 years. So it's really been amazing. And David, I'll give it to you. I'll turn it out. But it's just an honor. I'm with so many people that I respect so much. I don't know all of you. I know many of you through reputation, through reading. But you're an amazing group of people, and you really are making our country great. Thank you very much. Thank you,
1: Mr. President.
0: Thank you.
1: Thank you, sir. We are so honored to have you here. I know you've got a special love for Pennsylvania, and Pennsylvania has a special love for you. And this is all about your vision of peace through strength. And what's happening here at this summit is really all the people we need in the room, the prime contractors, the energy leaders, the emerging technologies, the leaders in labor, the leaders in finance, all the team that needs to be in place to implement your vision. So if it's all right with you, what I'd like to do is turn to the Secretary of War, let him make some remarks, and then draw in some of the business leaders we have here. And I'll say the one little story is when I was on the campaign trail with the president, one time I walked off the stage and he said, "You know what I like about you?" He said, "You don't talk too much." He said, you don't go on and on." There was somebody else there, I won't say who it was. He goes, "Going on and on." He goes, "Keep it short." And so we'll all keep it short. Thank you, Mr. President.
2: Senator, that was a good warning and a good reminder. Mr. President, it is true to say that there has never been a moment like this or a stage like this where innovators, prime contractors, private equity, titans of industry, labor leaders, defense leaders have come together for this type of moment. There's never been a moment like this where the aperture has opened up inside the Department of Defense for defense and the second word, innovation. Your demand of me as a business leader and a builder is that we move at the speed of business and competition and speed and scale. And that's what these folks have funded and founded in their companies. But our bureaucracy was built to keep most of you out. And we've been waging a war of attrition against the Pentagon bureaucracy to open up the aperture and make sure competition and speed and innovation and commercial options are have a seat at the table. Not just great prime contractors who've been there for a long time, but many of our great companies that make many of our best systems started to look a lot more like the government than they looked like business. And so what the president does behind the Resolute desk with prime contractors, and you've been at those meetings and I've been at those meetings, and it's a reminder to all of us that our nation needs the best weapons not tomorrow but today. And we need these companies not just adding an extra shift to the factory, but investing in another plant and another plant and another manufacturing line, which is what's happening here in Pennsylvania and all around the country. So when you talk about the arsenal of freedom, this is only something that a builder-in-chief could unleash. And you're doing it, sir, on American manufacturing and our industrial base across the country in energy. But in defense specifically, this is a generational investment in the future of our warfighting capabilities that our country has not seen since Ronald Reagan, and this one is bigger. Because what Joe Biden and previous administrations did to our military, you talk about a dead country. Well, we had a dead department, a Department of Defense, that was doing things the old way, sending the same money in the wrong direction, red tape, and monopolizing certain platforms. And you said, we won't do it anymore, and the American warfighter requires that we change how we do these things. And we're going to hold the big guys accountable, which is what you do behind the Resolute desk with executive orders and no stock buybacks and no more delays. And we demand that you build new plants. And then we're also going to make sure the new runners, the fast runners, the young guys, the companies, the tech companies, our best innovators, have the ability to get into the Defense Department. You shouldn't have to sue your way in to the Department of War, which is what companies in the past have had to do in order to compete. I hope these companies can attest the fact that because of President Trump's leadership, we have an entirely different department. And it's important because we're at an entirely different moment. Not only do we have near-peer adversaries with historic military buildups, but we're at a step-change moment. AI and frontier models, autonomy, quantum, space, hypersonics, you name it. If you're ahead now and you get ahead of the game, you're going to be way ahead. If you fall behind now, you fall even further behind. The have-nots and the haves, that gap is widening. President Trump sees the moment and is investing in it in our department but across government to make sure the 21st century is an American century. But he's demanding that we do it differently. We do it in a fiscally responsible way. We audit our department. We ensure that the money that we ask for is well spent. So we've got a different department, a different moment, and thank God we have a different president who rebuilt the military once. He's doing it again and is willing to make a historic investment, $1.5 trillion investment in the War Department to ensure that we outcompete, without question, every other nation on planet Earth so that things like Venezuela can continue to be done to reestablish deterrence around the world, but that next midnight hammer that's required 10, 20 years down the road is because of the F-47 and the B-21 and the autonomy and the carriers that this president will build because of this historic investment. The Golden Dome that protects our country, the AI that allows us to target faster. This investment is will fundamentally change the battlefield, keep the American people safe now and into the future, and it would not happen with Donald Trump. Mr. President, thank you very much.
1: Thank you, Mr. Secretary. Thanks for everything you're doing. You know, last year, it was almost a year to the day, Mr. President, where you were in Pittsburgh for the Energy and Innovation Summit that Dina and I hosted. And one of the biggest announcements on that day was John Gray from Blackstone, a $25 billion announcement. And so I thought we might start with a year later. Here's where we are. And I think what you're hearing from the business leaders in this room, the people in Pennsylvania, is the amount of investment and the level of activity is on fire. And John's a perfect example of that. So, John, if you could just give us a quick update.
3: Sure. It's great to be here in Pennsylvania. President Trump, I want to start by thanking you for the deep commitment to supporting investment in American innovation in infrastructure, AI, and defense. Senator McCormick, I want to commend you once again and Dina for hosting a summit here in Pennsylvania focused on the vital national imperatives. We were together a year ago in Pittsburgh. We announced that $25 billion in digital and energy infrastructure. We said we'd do it over a decade. Since then, we've acquired multiple data center sites. We've made enormous progress in our joint venture with local utility PPL, and we're proud to report that we're on track to invest over $40 billion and do it in 5 years. Higher, 50% less time, not bad. These investments will create nearly 20,000 good-paying construction and permanent jobs, deliver meaningful benefits to communities, and help ensure that America stays at the forefront of the AI race. This would not have happened without the conference that you and the President hosted last year. We also got tremendous support from the governor in terms of infrastructure development. Everybody loves to complain that things are not working in the United States. Well, in Pennsylvania, they're working the way the founders intended 250 years ago. So congratulations to all of you. I would also just say last year, we talked about building critical infrastructure to power the innovation economy. Today, we're talking about applying that innovation to our most important priority, protecting our national security. At Blackstone, we're incredibly proud to be all in on both of these objectives. Technology is, as the Secretary noted, fundamentally reshaping the national defense. It's going to require enormous amounts of private capital, not only to invest in the new innovation, but also to scale up production in a capacity-constrained world. And Blackstone is ready to help in a very big way. We've already invested $20 billion in defense and aerospace in the last 5 years. We expect the scale and pace of that investment to increase meaningfully from here. We see national security as a compelling place to deploy capital on behalf of our investors that also supports a core American interest. So thank you, President Trump, Senator McCormick. It is an honor to be here today.
1: Thank you, John. You know, sir, you noted this, but one of the strongest voices in corporate America, someone who has spoken out in very similar terms as you have about peace through strength and about the need for America's military and economy to be strong, is Jamie. And Jamie's really taken this on. He's written extensively about it and made this a priority for J.P. Morgan in terms of national defense and resilience. So, Jamie, I wanted to just call on you and ask you to describe why you think this is such a priority and how the things we're doing here and the president's agenda is supporting that.
4: Thank you. Mr. President, Mr. Secretary, Senator, there's nothing more important for our country, and in fact, I don't think it's an exaggeration to say for the whole free and democratic world, that America maintain the preeminent military supported directly by the preeminent economy of the world. It's none too soon. We got behind. But God knows this is now, you guys have ignited the American dream, and you've ignited security and resiliency. You've reignited that arsenal of democracy that we have in this country, and it's just critical. There's a microcosm in Philadelphia, obviously in Pennsylvania, Philadelphia. I was at the Philadelphia Navy Yard this morning. There's only a small piece of what we're doing and a small piece of what a lot of other people here are doing. That Navy Yard actually built ships in the Revolutionary War, ships in World War I, ships in World War II. It was closed down at one point, but the local government and the federal government have reopened it up. You now have ships that are going to be built there by Hanwha, a Korean company, and Rhodes Industries. They're both adding 400 or 500 jobs. People should remember, when they add those jobs, there are another 5,000 jobs to be added to support it. A lot of small vendors, contractors, et cetera. And we're also helping, very importantly, to ignite that American Dream part, is to get the kids, whether older, younger, whatever their backgrounds were, trained. And there's a school there, partially by Hanwha and partially by the government, to train welders. These welders get paid while they're in an apprenticeship. They get health care while they're in an apprenticeship. When they graduate, I think after 16 weeks or something like that, they make $80,000 a year. That is the American dream. They go on to buy a house, get married, have a family, et cetera. And this is one small effort, and that's one microcosm. We need to do this around the nation. In fact, to help some of the other nations around the world, friends and allies, do the best they can to rebuild some of their militaries. So my hats are off. I applaud everyone in this room who's helping this effort. There's nothing more important to leave this world safe for our children. Mr. President, thank you.
1: Thanks, Jamie. I know you know Jim Taiclet well from Lockheed. A small fun fact. So when Lieutenant McCormick got on the plane to deploy for the Gulf War, Captain Taiclet was the pilot of the plane out of Pope Air Force Base in North Carolina. And so we've known each other. I guess we got to know each other for the last decade or so. But Jim and all the major primes have big operations in Pennsylvania. And Jim, I think you have an announcement even today that I was unaware of until earlier today, which is great news. So please give us a quick update on what you're doing in PA.
5: Definitely, Senator.
1: That thing he said to me about Short.
5: First of all, Mr. President, thank you for inspiring all of us to get together at an event like this. Secretary Hegseth, really appreciate your driving the acquisition transformation that is very much needed, as you just described. And Senator, this is an amazing gathering. For organizing it, you and Dina, you know, really, we all owe you our thanks, so I appreciate doing that. So I was born and raised on the north side of Pittsburgh. My dad was a boiler maker. And if I could have welded a straight bead and passed his test, Sean, I'd probably be in Boilermakers Local 154 in Pittsburgh right now. But it worked out that I'm here today with you. And people like my dad from Pennsylvania, the workers that we have in this state are why we have 5,000 employees here already. And what we're going to announce today is in our Archbald, Pennsylvania plant, where we make missile components for air defense missiles, sir. We're going to add another 700 jobs. We're going to double the size of the plant, invest $60 million, and add 160,000 square feet to that plant, doubling its size. And that's on top of $300 million we just completed investing in our Valley Forge operation, which does strategic missile reentry, among other things. And you know, Mr. President, that we're going to invest upwards of $9 billion in the next 3 years at 20 different sites. Looking forward to showing you some of those plans when you have time. And we are going to continue to build with you and with the Secretary the arsenal of democracy, and Pennsylvania will be ground zero for that effort. Thanks, Senator.
1: Thank you. And just a real quickly, I'll keep us going. Danny Deep from General Dynamics. Danny is the president, and I had a chance to tour that 155 facility in Scranton, and you've got assets across Pennsylvania, another huge employer. Just give us a quick update on what's going on in Pennsylvania and how you see the future expanding based on what's the president's policies that have been put in place.
6: Thank you, Senator. Secretary, Mr. President, thank you for your leadership here at home and abroad. It is inspiring. So here in Pennsylvania, when you talk about manufacturing muscle, this is really where we have a lot of muscle. 1,100 suppliers, 8 facilities around the Great Commonwealth. over the last.
7: And what you're watching right now is that defense summit happening in Carlisle, Pennsylvania, where the president just spoke a few minutes ago. We also heard from the Secretary of War, and now we're hearing from defense executives. We'll break down all that happened here, but right now I want to take you to the Hill Nation Summit, where Dr. Oz is speaking with our very own Connell McShane. Let's take a listen.
8: Somebody says to me, well, who are you interviewing? I said, well, definitely I'm going to have Dr. Oz towards the end. And they said, you know what every single person, bar none here, said you have to ask him about? It's amazing. This parasite. Everybody's talking about this thing, for better or worse. I know it's kind of uncomfortable to talk about, but is there anything you want to tell people about it?
9: Or? Everyone feel comfortable, first of all. You're in a good place. Stomachs are okay. Did anyone have salad for lunch? Good.
8: At Taco Bell?
9: Exactly. Well, you know, part of the problem with this cryptosporidiosis is that you don't know you have it for a while because it has to grow in your intestines. And for that reason, it's very hard to trace back. And there are a bunch of states now who have cases. They're meticulously looking with state agencies.
8: Right.
9: By the way, I didn't realize this when I came into government. I'm at CMS. This is putting on a different hat on. But the folks at CDC work hand in hand with state programs, and they have to do the detective work to try to figure out, did you buy a salad from the same place that these guys bought salads from? And is there a possibility that it's all from the same restaurant chain, et cetera? They'll figure it out. And I think they're getting closer on clues. But statistically, you sort of know where these parasites come from. And it's unfortunate that it gets into the food supply. But
8: yeah,
9: in general, compared to human history, the food is remarkably safe. Many of the things, I mean, the Sinclair Lewis writing about the mud raking and, you know, the toxic events happening in the food supply 100 years ago. Thankfully, we're not back there again. In fact, ketchup. How many of you like ketchup? Ketchup was literally created to cover up the taint of meat that had gone bad or was borderline, so that you could tolerate it and consume it.
8: Are they looking into Taco Bell, though, seriously? There was a report about an investigation there.
9: You're ahead of me. But one thing about my life is I literally go into the cocoon of CMS at around 8 in the morning.
8: Yeah.
9: And I come out to talk to you, Connell, once in a while. But other than that, I'm in there.
8: Listen,
9: I don't look up.
8: I have a whole list of topics. Well, I'll go through this and this. And rural health care, for example, affordability, just the state of the health care industry and the health care situation in this country overall. I'll actually start with the GLP-1s, I suppose. The president likes to talk about it as the quote-unquote fat drug. We know that, right?
9: The fat shot.
8: Yeah, fat shot. So you had this announcement recently, and that's why I'm starting with it, on the first of the month about this bridge program covers three FDA-approved weight management GLPs, I believe. So anyway, that was announced, and now we're in the middle of the month. So
9: Connell said I couldn't walk out here without breaking big news.
8: That's right.
9: And he's very intimidating, as you can tell. But I actually wanted to break news for this audience because I think there are some things that are so beautiful and so bipartisan that everyone would celebrate it. The reality is that obesity rates in America have actually started to come down. It's shocking, but it's true.
8: Right.
9: We were around 40%. Now we're closer to 37% over the last 3 years. There are a bunch of reasons for this. I do think the MAHA movement and an attention to lifestyle changes, which don't just include food and exercise, also how you sleep, how you deal with stress. Food is remarkably effective at dealing with a stress saver. It does secrete, you know, increase serotonin release and dopamine release, make you feel better, cope with difficult times. But the GLP-1 drugs are part of this. And the drugs are remarkably effective at many levels. They're not a panacea, but especially as a jumpstart, they've been proven beneficial. The president used GLP-1 drugs as one of the arguments for why we needed to have most favored nation drug pricing. Just to set the stage on this, and as an affordability argument, one in three Americans, roughly, when you go to a drugstore to pick up a branded product, will leave the store empty-handed, even though a doctor wrote a prescription for you to pick up that medication, because they can't afford it. And the president pointed out appropriately that part of the reason for that is we pay three times more on average for the exact same medications made in the same facilities, often here in America, than folks in Europe and Asia are paying for the same product. And so we said to the industry, we're not interested in hurting the ability for you to innovate. We're not telling you how to set your prices. We want you to pick the price, but it needs to be the same price everywhere. Most favored nation drug pricing. And successfully, 17 of the largest companies, all the top 17 largest brand name manufacturing pharmaceutical companies came to the table, and pretty much they said the same thing. We came knocking on the door. They said, we knew one day you'd come. We understand that it's a problem. We're going to address it. And what the companies that were really in leadership roles here,
8: yeah,
9: which included Pfizer and AstraZeneca, included Novo Nordisk and Lilly, the two main manufacturers of the GLP-1 drugs that have been very effective in weight loss, And so they were able to give us drug prices that were dramatically lower than what had been historically available. Just to put in context, any of you who have tried these drugs, they were historically around $1,100, $1,200 a shot. The companies were bringing it down closer to $500, $600. Insured patients, of course, would be protected from that, but most companies were dropping insurance coverage because they couldn't afford it. States were struggling as well, but we were able to get these prices down to half of that. So it was more like $275, $300 in the range and lower at times. And then we made a big decision. We were covering it in Medicare for people with complications from obesity. That makes sense because I think we'll actually save money a long run, because if you don't have high blood pressure, you don't have diabetes from obesity, you'll have less downstream complications, less dementia, less heart attacks, less kidney problems. All of this, by the way, will save us a ton of money. And we roughly estimate 3/4 of all the money spent in Medicare and Medicaid is caused by chronic illness. So the 160 plus million people we cover, most of the money is spent for chronic disease. So we started on July 1st to provide the GLP medications to seniors for $50, 50. $50 is so much below what anyone had expected to be sold for, but with the cooperation of the companies and hardcore negotiation driven by the president, we got these prices to a place where if you have a reason at all to use these medications, even just to lose weight, to feel better, to get back in your playing weight, your game day weight, you'll use them. And I announced today, with the support of a wonderful team, John Brooks, Chris Klump, Inma Hernandez, wonderful group that have been driving this agenda, in the first 2 weeks of the program, we signed up 100,000 Americans, which is a massive number, weeks.
10: What did you expect?
9: Well, just in the uptick, we expected, as you always should, that there are going to be some flaws in people not understanding what it is, not knowing they could get it. Problems when they try to sign up, the system wouldn't work. They try to, but they get thwarted or frustrated. We haven't had that. It has been a seamless, effortless effort. Part of it, by the way, because of you guys. The media has been incredibly thoughtful of how to explain what these GLP-1 medications could do and use in the right setting. There's been an incredible amount of press coverage. The fact that it's available now at a price that was unimaginable prior to the launch of this bridge program.
10: Right.
9: And to have 100,000 folks effortlessly signed up in this short period of time is a spectacular endorsement of the fact that the public's interested, your government is competent to actually deliver the medication. Now, we're going to see what happens.
10: What happens when the bridge period is over? It's until the end of 27, right?
9: When the bridge period is over, we'll have a year and a half of data of exactly how effective this is. Who needs it? Who wants it? How many desire it? And we'll figure it out. There's a lot of evidence that the GLP-1 drugs work exceptionally well in people with complications from obesity. We're wanting to explore the possibility that obesity by itself, because it makes you sedentary and causes complications that have not been measured effectively, is beneficial enough that it's worthwhile. This is part of a much larger narrative that I think is really important to understand. What is the value of insurance? What is the actual cash profit of us using insurance wisely? And I'll just paint in two different ways for the financial guys in the room. Option number one, if we can make you so healthy, so with it, so vibrant, that, and we've modeled this out, that we can get you to work just one more year. Instead of retiring at 61 and a half or 62, you go to an extra 63. Just one more year. That's worth $1 trillion to the GDP. $1 trillion to the U.S. economy. The taxes on that are $300 billion. It deals with a lot of our concerns about the length of the Medicare trust fund to taking out.
10: Well, yeah, I wanted to. That's interesting that you bring that up, because to work through those numbers, like Medicare runs out of money, right? There was a new study that put it at 2033.
9: Yes.
10: I think, right? So is that the kind of the baseline assumption that you make 7 years out?
9: Well,
10: so you're trying to work through from there with things like this to, you know,
9: we make need the trust fund to last long enough that we don't have to think about it.
10: Right.
9: Because you don't want to think about it. You're all here because you've got jobs, most of you, working your tails off, and you expect, and you should, that the person who's in my role when you're ready to retire has protected this beautiful safety net program. It's been around 61 years this month, that it'll be there when you're ready to retire. If it's got a 6-year, which is what it actually is, life expectancy, well, that's not very comforting. I'm looking at this crowd. They all look like GQ models, by the
10: way. Absolutely.
9: You were about to say the same thing, I know.
10: No doubt.
9: But Young people are increasingly frustrated that they're paying into the system, but it won't be there for them. So if we could double or triple this life expectancy.
10: So the ways to do that are, you know, it's innovation. Is it AI? Is it the GLP-1s?
9: Get MAHA, which painted broadly, make it easier to be healthy in America. That does include using GLP-1 drugs and other sources as a jumpstart if necessary.
10: Right.
9: So getting you healthier so that you're not one of the three quarters of expenses that is caused by chronic illness. We taking fraud out of the system. Again, it's about $100 billion total. Much of it in Medicare, that dramatically helps us because it's every year we're stopping that fraud. And then we have the broader agenda item of technology,
10: right?
9: Which I know we'll speak to. But if you can just envision the value of getting the health system to work as efficiently as banking or communications or food delivery or Uber and see technology acting as a deflationary pressure, not inflationary, which it always has historically been, it would be a wonderful jump. It could save, I'll put a number out there, maybe 10, maybe 15% of the health economy. We spend, your tax dollars, about $2 trillion at CMS. It's the largest federal agency. It's almost twice that of the Defense Department. So the idea that we can make it that much more efficient, just do the math, 10%, that's $200 billion of savings. These are massive numbers. And these are, again, annual. This is not like a one-time problem. Every year, $200 billion contributed back to this tax system takes a lot of pressure off the budget and makes everyone much happier. You see a lot of smiley faces.
10: So you're with plans or assumptions that turn that 6 years into?
9: We would double it if we just took the fraud out, which, again, I'll just estimate half of the $100 billion is Medicare fraud. Just taking that out doubles the life expectancy of the trust fund. You add the efficiencies that come along
10: right.
9: with technology. Just what we've done this year, I'll make another announcement. Yeah, two twofer.
10: Fire away.
9: Last year, the number of percentage of people who had access to the medical records such that they could take the records and share it was about 5% of people. It's over 50% now. Amy Gleason drove this process beautifully with a tech transformation ecosystem that has gotten everyone talking to each other. Now, this is a really important point. When there's stickiness in the system, when there's a narrowing of data flow, a blocking effort, why does that happen? Someone's making money. When data doesn't flow like water, that's because there's a toll gate there, and someone's going to get paid to lift the gate to let the data through. They're charging for that. Now, there's not hundreds and thousands of people doing that. There's hundreds of people doing that, but they're making a ton of money. That is their business model. And so we have stopped that, at least statute, you know, in our rulemaking process. We have to enforce the rule
10: right.
9: because there's plenty of people still trying to do that. But the fact that most Americans on Medicare right now can get access to their data and say, it's my data, I'm giving it to this app, and that app is now going to be able to manage my diabetes or my dementia concerns or my weight loss, whatever it might be. And now for the first time ever, because of the access program created by Abe Sutton, we are now paying those digital tools if they provide better outcomes. We're actually paying for the first time ever technology companies to embrace us, work with us, and use the tools that they've used in every other sector of the U.S. economy to help in the healthcare space. And that gives me tremendous hope that we have begun to push over the budgetary crisis that we would otherwise be facing.
10: So the conversation about technology is multifaceted. We've talked about it from a cost perspective. There's an access component to this as well. There's the idea that you've spoken a lot, I've heard you talk about it in the past, about access, for example, in rural communities, that you're going to be doing more, particularly with artificial intelligence that allows more people to have access. How would you define your level of optimism there? You know, some people say it could only go so far. It takes the personal component out of medicine. You've been a doctor for a long time. There are criticisms, but how far do you think that can bring us to address what's certainly an obvious problem?
9: The Rural Health Transformation Fund, which the President and Congress put into action as part of the Working Families Tax Cut legislation, provides us $50 billion for rural health care. It's the single largest investment ever made. It's transformative. You don't pay bills with that kind of money. That's remarkably $10 billion a year, every year, for 5 years.
10: Let me stop you for 1 second on a challenge on that, because it's come up. You've heard this before, right? That number is only 37% of the projected $127 billion in rural Medicaid spending cuts that were put in place, so that it's only a drop in the bucket. That's why I was trying to ask about how far can it take us.
9: It'll take us quite a bit. I want to answer the AI question, but let me answer yours first.
10: Sure.
9: This is a critical issue. What Congress did with the president's support is take a Medicaid program that was skyrocketing in growth, 66% growth in the last 5 years. That's not sustainable. Medicare, remember, Medicaid is for vulnerable populations, 66% growth. Medicare, the older people, trudging along at, 5% a year growth. Why is that different? Shouldn't they both grow at the same rate? Aren't they both people? Are poor people better than rich people, or poor people better than old people? They're all the same. They all deserve the same high quality care. Why is it we would tolerate Medicaid increasing dramatically faster than Medicare? Here's why we tolerated it. It was better for state budgets. They could game the system. Instead of having a match where the federal government puts up its percentage and they put up their percentage, governors realized they could game the system, pull down most of the money for Medicaid from the federal government using legalized money laundering. And that's what it was. So Congress said, this is going to bankrupt the system. Just to put it in context, the expected growth, if we'd allowed all of this legalized money laundering to occur, because some states were really good at it.
10: Yeah.
9: Like New York, California, varsity team. Mississippi, not so much. So the big states who knew the game were making a fortune on this. The small states weren't figuring it out. But they were getting the memo. They were going to start doing it. They already had started. We projected $5 trillion in more spending for the next decade. Impossible to imagine. All the law did was make Medicare and Medicaid equal. Equal. It stopped a hemorrhaging of money.
10: Right.
9: So that it brought it down back to everybody else. Now, let's go back to rural health care. Even with that massive extra spend, they were not keeping the head above water in rural America. We were having hospitals close. We were having people without care. Doctors weren't moving to rural America. There is a paucity of health, mental health services in rural America. You can't throw money at that problem. Someone has to actually move there and take care of patients. And so we decided, everybody together, and again, this passed through Congress and the president signed into law because it was a passionate issue, that we would not put money into the budget. We put money into transformative change. How do you get big hospitals to adopt smaller rural hospitals? Let the best practices flow to the smaller institutions. How do we salvage health systems that were faltering and allow them to have 21st century technology while we're a quarter way through the century so they could actually keep up with the bigger institutions? How are we able to get practitioners to move to these areas? How can we use AI and other technologies to maybe fill the gaps where you don't have enough people? As an example, if any of you have tried this, you should. If not, talk to one of these avatars as though you're a mental health care patient. Just play with it. These tools are remarkably adept at patiently hearing out your thoughts, coalescing them, and presenting them to a doctor.
10: It's funny to hear you say that as a doctor. I hear other doctors
9: I don't want
10: to
9: replace the doctor.
10: Right, that is not personal anymore. I was actually thinking about asking you, would you still wanted to be a doctor if you were growing up in this, where, you know.
9: My son is a doctor. I told him to be a doctor. It is the most fulfilling job I can imagine today. When I was trained, when my dad was trained, there was something unique about being able to look in the eyes of somebody, connect with them, and know you're there for each other. But we have taken the medical profession. Many doctors have lost their mojo because of this. Most doctors are owned by insurance companies, large hospital systems, or private equity. They're charting all the time. Now with ambient AI, listening to the conversation, if the patient wants it, that all gets sucked up, put into a document, you can give it to the patient. 50% of what I tell a patient when I'm with them in my office, they forget by the time they leave the room. Why? Because they're nervous. Or I'm in a hurry.
10: Right.
9: And it's just, it doesn't transfer well. Give it to them in a written, it's the most important conversation you're going to have all year usually. Give it to them. They can take it and share with their family. That doesn't hurt medicine. If I don't have a psychiatrist to deal with a patient who is having suicidal ideology, I'll take whatever tool I can. Pivot the conversation. Get them calm. Get it to the pay point where a doctor can engage now with a little bit of help with the information. So I'm extending the doctor's ability to take care of patients, not actually transferring the patient from a doctor. We have looked very carefully at this. We are not taking doctors and nurses out of the mix. while helping them do their job. One of the most compelling stories I've heard was from a female physician who said that one day she was home with her kids for dinner, and the kids asked what was wrong, because mommy's never home for dinner. And dad said, mommy has tools now in the office. She's going to be home with us from dinner from now on. That keeps her in practice, as opposed to burning out and getting a job in corporate America, using her MD degree for another purpose. You know, in many parts of the world, I'll take Italy as an example, Italy has great medical schools. 90% of the graduates of Italian medical schools do not practice medicine. It's a way for them to get into the business world. We need our doctors and nurses to actually practice, and we want their jobs to be a good job. Doctors don't leave medicine because they don't make enough money.

0: lubricant. There is nothing healthier than having a good time with people you care about, as long as no one gets hurt. So
1: there you go.
0: Enjoy yourself.
1: That's the perfect. Thank you, Dr. Oz. Thank you for all the time. We appreciate it. Thanks a lot. Appreciate it.
2: Are you watching? Just there was Dr. Mehmet Oz with our very own Connell McShane at that Hill Nation Summit. They were just talking about the state of healthcare innovations, and even oversight on Medicare and Medicaid. It's the second ever Hill Nation Summit in Washington, D.C. Members of the cabinet and other key leaders sitting down with News Nation and even our partners at the Hill to talk about the big issues confronting the country, including the war in Iran, immigration enforcement, the economy, and even AI. But much of the focus was in Washington. It's on the midterm elections, now less than 4 months away, and we heard from both Republicans and Democrats today about how they plan to make their pitch to the American voters. Position Politics, powered by The Hill, our panel fresh off of today's summit, the senior political correspondent Amy Parnes and News Nation senior congressional correspondent Joe Khalil. Thank you both for joining me again as it's just wrapping up this Hill Nation Summit. Amy, let me start with you, because we've heard a lot today about the fight over the future of the Democratic Party, and you just wrote about the primary in Michigan. Here's what Senator John Fetterman had to say about that in the last hour. Take a listen.
3: Now, you know, if El Sayed wins, then that puts Michigan, you know, much more in play for us and would require us to spend more money if that's, but why, what's defined El Sayed is the more anti Israel and hostile to Israel thing. And now here's more Democrats defund the police. You know, here we are back to part of the worst impulses that we just can't resist.
2: Does that reflect the concern that you're hearing from others in the party, especially when you're looking at the progressive wing of the party gain momentum?
4: Yes, Alicia. So I think that when I talk to people in the state and Democrats in general, there is this push-pull that kind of started with the Plattner controversy last week. It has bled into Michigan because people are looking at Michigan, a swing state, obviously an important state in 2028, and they're looking at it with that 2028 lens. And there, you know, a lot of people are concerned that even if El Sayed wins, and then wins the primary and then loses the general, that it'll set them back in terms of momentum in the state. And a lot of people are still saying that nationally they can't win without a more moderate candidate. And they're looking at this race and they're kind of, it's a little bit of a bellwether, I think, for a lot of Democrats, a little bit of a testing of what's happening on the ground. But there is some concern about what is happening there. And, you know, a lot of moderates fighting back, not only in Maine, but also in Michigan now. And I think we'll see more of that in the coming months.
2: Joe, sticking with Michigan, you talked with retiring Michigan Senator Gary Peters, who just endorsed Haley Stevens in the race. Here's what he said about that.
5: I've always said, you know, the most important election is not the primary, it's the general election. That's the true test of what exactly is happening, because ultimately, if you don't win, it really doesn't matter. And so that's what we'll have to see. That's why Michigan is front and center. A lot of people are looking at it, because it's going to be a true test and a true purple state.
2: What's his say on the state of the Democratic Party, you know, going into this midterm election, but as Amy pointed out, 2028?
6: Yeah, I mean, well, this is going to be, I think, the strongest test yet for this sort of DSA, Democratic Socialist wing of the party, because Michigan, to Senator Peters' point and what he told me in that interview, is that, you know, Michigan is perhaps the most purple, most moderate state in the country. It is not parts of Manhattan where you had these DSA candidates winning. It is not the bluest area of Denver where you had another DSA candidate win. So whether this is an actual sort of movement in the Democratic Party, whether the energy is there and winning statewide is possible, I think Michigan is the biggest and most serious test of that through the entire cycle. And if there are lessons to be learned about 2028, certainly we will all learn them in Michigan. But Senator Peters brought up something that Annie touched on, which is there are a lot of Democrats that are sort of concerned that they have an opportunity now, that the winds are blowing in their direction, and that if there is not a more moderate candidate, then it is a disadvantage in the general election. Obviously, the progressive wing would disagree with that. They say that they're talking about things like universal health care, universal child care. They think those issues poll well. And

0: typically issue by issue they often do, but it is a big question. Can somebody like an El-Sayed win in a moderate purple state?
1: Yeah.
0: We're going to find out in a few weeks.
1: I think to your point, it really could be a bellwether for 2028. Amy, we heard a different perspective from Senator Chris Van Hollen, who's more closely associated with the Democrats' left wing. Take a listen.
2: I do think the Democratic Party needs to do more than tell people what we're against. In my view, we need to be fighting what I perceive as a completely lawless Trump administration, but we also need to be telling people what we'll do to shake up the status quo.
1: Does he have a point there?
3: Yeah, and I think that's why you're seeing more and more Democrats not talk about Donald Trump as much, President Trump, but also talk about, and I interviewed Representative Del Bene today, who is the chair of the DCCC, and she was making the point to me also that they are talking about local issues, they are talking about the economy. These are lessons that Democrats learned in 2024.
1: Yeah.
3: They put a lot of focus on these social issues. They weren't talking about the number one issue, which is the economy, and I think they'll continue to do that in the final stretch leading up to Election Day this year.
1: Yeah, and we, of course, know in 2024 that was the primary issue for voters, the state of the economy, and going into 2026, these midterm elections, that certainly seems to still be the case. Joe, we have seen Republicans try to make some of these Democratic Socialist candidates the standard, you know, bearers for the party. Here's RNC Chairman Joe Gruter talking with News Nation's Kelly Meyer.
4: To give, because they're giving us a gift every single day. What's happened to the left? They're in the death spiral. All you get to see it. All these mini Mamdamigas running around, and they're winning. And it's not New York City and big cities. We're talking about, you know, the middle America, these DSA candidates. And you got to look at what their agenda is and what they're trying to do.
1: Yeah, Joe, you touched on this a moment ago. Can that strategy work?
0: You know, I think Republicans are certainly going to try to do that. And the furthest to the left candidates and platforms that they see, they are going to try to paint the entire Democratic Party sort of in that vein. I'm not sure it's going to work, just because when you look at places like Iowa, like Georgia, like Michigan, like Alaska, what you see are pretty consistently Democrats that are significantly more centrist or moderate than you would see in places like, again, Manhattan or in Denver, where a DSA candidate just won a major primary. So, you know, I think it's going to be harder to do that state by state, candidate by candidate. But again, that certainly doesn't mean that Republicans are not going to pour a ton of money into those states and at least try to paint everybody with a broad brush in that way.
1: I want to pivot over to the Senate race in Maine. That has obviously been very rocky over the last couple of weeks. Democrats are now on this timeline to replace Graham Plattner. Amy, do Democrats have a plan to replace him?
3: They do, and it's a final. I talked to a candidate yesterday, Dan Cleveland, who is running. He's known for his beer company. He's running as an outsider. A lot of other candidates running, Troy Jackson, among others. And they have a plan. This is a two-week stretch. They're in that stretch right now where they're campaigning, but they're not campaigning to voters. They're campaigning to delegates. Mm-hmm. And they need to convince delegates why they would be a good replacement and why they would be a good pick on the ballot. But, you know, and a lot of people are saying this is a really good time. It's hard to do that right now because it is this final two-week sprint to pick a candidate. But they think that Susan Collins is under pressure. And if they pick the right candidate, it's not too late to still win that race.
1: Joe, speaking of Susan Collins here, we have seen Senator Susan Collins really try to get out ahead of things, you know, after the ICE shooting, especially in Maine. We've been covering that throughout the day. How much could that shake up this race?
0: I think it could be huge. Honestly, I think in a state like Maine, where you have independent voters, voters who are not necessarily even Republican voters who are not necessarily far right Republicans or MAGA Republicans, I think this matters. And I think it was really indicative when you saw yesterday after ICE had said that, or DHS said ICE was going to pull back temporarily on traffic stops. It was Senator Collins who put out a statement saying she had asked DHS for that pause. And she wrote this very lengthy post talking about the issues that she had with some of the ICE raids and what happened, obviously, in her state, the tragic death. And I think when you see that, you clearly see a Republican who has been savvy politically, who has been able to win consistently over and over again in Maine, despite polls showing that, you know, maybe she was behind. So her recognition of that shows that this very well could be a problem. And you are hearing all of the Democrats who may be on the ballot in Maine. We're going to find out what happens in that convention. All of them are talking about this in those terms. Several of them have already called for defunding ICE. Now, again, that may not be popular all over the country, but when you have an instance like this in your backyard, perhaps that starts to resonate with Democrats and maybe even some independents who say, you know, whatever function ICE is performing, perhaps it does need some kind of a, you know, a second look. Yeah. So I think this very well could be a potent one, especially because we're so close to voters going to the polls in Maine.
1: Yeah, and what you said there a moment ago in terms of Susan Collins pushing for that temporary pause, we of course know today the president overturning that temporary pause on traffic stops by ICE. Amy Parnes, Joe Khalil, thank you both. All right, Argentina defeating England 2-1 in the World Cup semifinals, and they will face Spain in the finals on Sunday. Then the president's nominee for Attorney General Todd Blanche might have a difficult road to confirmation. He faced tough questions from senators on both sides of the aisle in his hearing today. We're going to show you some of the fireworks on Capitol Hill in just a bit.

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20: President Trump has now reversed a temporary pause on traffic stops just put in place yesterday after two deadly ICE shootings in the space of a week. The reversal comes amid continued outrage in Maine, where a driver was killed earlier this week. NewsHour's Alex Capriello joins us from Bedford, Maine. Alex, I know you've been following this story all day, and I think behind you is a memorial of where this all happened. What's the latest, and what happened here?
21: Yeah, it really is fascinating to just be here in Maine over the last 24 hours, because I asked protesters what they thought about this traffic stop pause that was put in place. They said they thought it was a step in the right direction, but also they didn't necessarily believe it was going to last long. Now we know within 24 hours, this shocking reversal of this policy pause. We knew, of course, it might be coming thanks to that Truth Social post that President Trump put out earlier this morning, where he really was defending traffic stops. In it, he said that we must be strong, tough, and smart, and we cannot give up on one of ICE's most important and effective crime-fighting tools, the traffic stop. Once we do, Trump writes, we are playing right into the criminals' hands. ICE, be judicious, fair, and smart, and go back and do your important job. Of course, this initial decision comes following uproar over that latest fatal shooting right here in Maine. News Nation obtaining this video showing the moments after federal officers opened fire on that Columbia National living right here in Portland, Maine. Police and EMS trying to revive that victim, but it was too late. Details about the way that shooting unfolded have not been publicly released at this time. But in this other video that News Nation obtained, you could see a white car that the victim was driving going around in circles at this intersection right here behind me, presumably with that driver physically unable to operate it before police could bring it to a stop and pull out the lifeless body. Overall, really a bad week when it comes to immigration enforcement in America, with now three deaths within the span of about 8 days. Officers fatally shooting men in both Houston and Maine, and then a third immigrant killed after running from agents in Florida. Here in Maine, protesters say they've had enough of these escalations.
0: What do you feel inside when you hear about these three stories that have happened so quickly, back to back to back?
2: Yeah, I am concerned for the escalating tensions in our community and in law enforcement, in our government. I'm not understanding what the push is towards literal lethal force. I'm at a loss, honestly. I'm not sure what anyone could have done to have warranted this all over the country right now.
21: Back here in Maine, let's give a quick look at the vigil that has now grown exponentially since Monday when that shooting occurred. People stopping by to pay their respects for the man who lost his life, a 26-year-old Colombian national, Juan Guerrero. There are all of a sudden protests and demonstrations being planned, like this one, this flyer being distributed showing what's going to actually take place on Saturday, a day of demonstrating, and also at this very moment, a vigil that's happening less than half a mile from where I'm currently standing. We're heading there next.
4: Alicia. Yeah, Alex, can't underscore what you had in your story a moment ago. Three killings in 8 days leading to these questions about lethal force used by ICE. Alex Capriello live for us in Bedford, Maine. I want to go over to Capitol Hill now, where senators grilled the president's pick for attorney general at his confirmation hearing today. Todd Blanche faces some pretty tough questions about his leadership of the Justice Department. Washington correspondent Hannah Brandt is on Capitol Hill for us. Hannah, what was the major takeaway from today's confirmation hearing?
6: Well, Alicia, the big one is that some key Republican senators still not committing to a yes vote on Blanche. He spent 5 hours in the hot seat today, and we heard two main issues come up during the hearing. The first being that anti-weaponization fund from the Justice Department. You may remember they had said they were setting aside $1.7 billion for people who believe they were unfairly prosecuted to apply for. Now, after some controversy, that fund ended up getting scrapped, but there are still some concerns that it could be revived. And we also heard a lot of questions during this hearing about the Justice Department's handling of the Epstein files. Blanche took the opportunity, though, to defend himself and the department on both issues. Listen to what he said.
9: It is a moot issue, meaning there is no weaponization fund. The weaponization fund is dead. It's not moving forward. This administration, when it comes to Jeffrey Epstein, has been more transparent than any past administration.
6: So one of the Republican senators who's still on the fence is Senator John Cornyn. He said even after today's hearing, he's not sure how he's going to vote on Blanche. And even one vote, one no vote from a Republican in this committee could potentially sink that nomination. And I also wanted to mention real quickly that President Trump's Republican nominee for the Director of National Intelligence testified as well today. We are expecting him to be confirmed, Alicia.
4: Yeah, we know you and the team in Washington, D.C. will continue to keep us posted on what happens, whether or not Blanche is confirmed or not. Hannah Brandt, live for us on Capitol Hill. Still ahead, some of the biggest moments from today's Hill Nation Summit. What Dr. Oz told our very own Connell McShane about efforts to rein in rising health care costs when we come back.
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27: 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Crazy! 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
1: News coming out of the Hill Nation Summit. I'm Trevor Shirley, News Nation Washington correspondent. On Wednesday, prominent voices from across the political aisle kicking off the second annual Hill Nation Summit, including FCC Chairman Brendan Carr. The chairman today discussing his proposal to end the commission's local TV ownership cap. It restricts station groups from reaching more than 39% of U.S. households. Carr says the repeal would allow more investment in local journalism.
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19: And back to the Hill Nation Summit in Washington, which just wrapped up at the top of the hour. Our very own Connell McShane sitting down with Dr. Mehmet Oz, administrator of the Centers for Medicare and Medicaid, to talk about bringing down health care costs. Just watch.
20: That's worth $1 trillion to the GDP. $1 trillion to the U.S. economy. The taxes on that are $300 billion. It deals with a lot of our concerns about the length of the Medicare trust fund, taking out.
21: Well, yeah, I wanted to. That's interesting that you bring that up, because to work through those numbers, like Medicare runs out of money, right? There was a new study that put it at 2033.
20: Yes.
21: I think, right. So is that the kind of a baseline assumption that you make 7 years out?
20: Well,
21: so
20: yes.
21: You're trying to work through from there with things like this to, you know,
20: we make need that the trust fund to last long enough that we don't have to think about it.
21: Right.
20: Because you don't want to think about it. You're all here because you've got jobs, most of you, working your tails off, and you expect, and you should, that the person who's in my role when you're ready to retire has protected this beautiful safety net program. It's been around 61 years this month, that it'll be there when you're ready to retire. If it's got a 6-year, which is what it actually is, life expectancy, well, that's not very comforting. I'm looking at this crowd. They all look like GQ models, by the
21: Absolutely.
20: Way.
21: Absolutely.
20: You were about to say the same thing, I know.
21: No doubt.
20: But young people are increasingly frustrated that they're paying into the system, but it won't be there for them. So if we could double or triple this life expectancy.
19: Secretary of Education Linda McMahon talked to News Nation's Katie Pavlich about how the administration is rethinking vocational training. Take a look.
22: The emphasis that we took our foot off the gas on really was on these skilled trades. It was almost like parents said, you know, well, my kid really wasn't smart enough to go to school, so he's going to go to vocational school or she's going to go to vocational school. And it was kind of looked at as secondary. Not anymore. The fastest growing sector of millionaires in the country today are plumbers, electricians, HVAC, welders, and technology, you know, as well. And for every five of skilled tradesmen that are retiring today, only three are coming back into the workforce. And if we don't close this gap by 2030, we'll be down about 2.1 million people in the workforce. So we have to fill this gap. And with all the manufacturing we're bringing back in the country and all the things the president wants to do and is doing, well, we have this skills gap. Meta has started its own school for training free.
19: Katie also talked to Agriculture Secretary Brooke Rollins about the parasitic outbreak spreading across the country and controversial changes to the SNAP program.
0: America still remains the hallmark in the world for the safest, the most affordable, the healthiest food. And obviously we're shifting into hopefully even a better era with Bobby Kennedy on the MAHA side. But as far as the food safety goes, washing your fruits and vegetables, you're right, it is an FDA issue, not USDA. But just from a food supply issue, washing your fruit and vegetables, being diligent in where you are. But our food supply, again, the best in the world. SNAP is an unusual program. The federal government almost 100% funds it, but the states execute it. But because of that, there had never been any accountability on the back end of that. And so my request to all the governors is, let's work together. There is zero accountability. We know there's massive fraud in the system. Help us find that fraud. And within a month, we had every Republican governor say, yes, we're in. And we had two Democrat governors say, yes, we're in. We want to work with you.
19: For complete coverage of the Hill Nation Summit, head to thehill.com. You can subscribe to The Hill Insider, a new service taking you behind the top stories. And the U.S. is drawing down on a strategic oil reserve, bringing it to the lowest level we have seen since 1983. Why it could lead to even bigger price spikes at the pump after the break.
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7: Because of their oil, and we're going to be doing a lot of deals. We're going to create a lot of jobs for both countries, and we're going to be taking out a lot of oil. A lot of oil is coming out, and the American companies are doing it.
19: But it's not just the low level of oil threatening the reserve. It's just getting old, according to experts. With investments failing to keep pace with needed maintenance, the reserve is actually held in 60 salt caves on the Gulf Coast. And experts say the many withdrawals over the year have taken a toll on the system. The stockpiles were only designed for up to 5 withdrawals. Add to that regular wear and tear, and experts say it is just being strained to its limits. The DOE has completed some major maintenance through a $1.4 billion project, but that has been plagued by delays and cost overruns. Congress has also allocated more than $200 million for repairs. As for the filling up of the reserves, getting it back up to where it needs to be, there is some hopeful signs there. Energy Secretary Chris Wright says the administration has plans to replenish the reserve with some 200 million barrels within the next year at no cost to taxpayers. I want to bring in Tom Klaza, Chief Energy Advisor at Gulf Oil. Tom, thank you for being here. I mean, we know the country's emergency oil reserve has reached its critical levels. We've just kind of outlined that, bringing everybody up to speed. How long do we actually have before we potentially run out, and what happens then?
8: You know, I think we're okay in the strategic reserves. As a matter of fact, I hate to say this, but it's one of the examples of really good policy by the executive branch under Joe Biden and again under President Trump. We're going to get back more oil than we've sold because of the structure of the market. And we don't really need the oil. It's the rest of the world that needs the oil desperately because of what happened in the Persian Gulf. So I think the clock that's ticking on the strategic reserve runs out in about 30 days when we don't have additional oil to sell, and some of the other countries that put it out on the market and calm down the market when they run out of fuel.
19: I want to point to some new data from the Energy Information Administration today. We saw crude prices fall pretty quickly when that ceasefire was announced a couple of weeks ago. Obviously, that ceasefire has ended, and we're seeing markets spike back up. What's your take on where futures are headed for oil and where we could head if there isn't a tamping down of the conflict in the Middle East?
8: Well, you know, everybody concentrates on crude oil because it's a huge financial asset where multi-billion dollar trades every day. But more interesting these days are the wholesale or the spot prices for gasoline and for diesel. You know, crude oil is $80, $85 a barrel. The price of gasoline in the world markets is about $150 or $159 a barrel. You know, that's the price you might ordinarily see if crude was $125. And diesel, which we take for granted, is probably about $165 a barrel. So I'm much more worried about refined product prices than I am about crude oil prices. Crude oil prices are a playground for financial interests and for trading. You know, what happens in gasoline and diesel really impacts the economies, not just of the U.S., but the world.
19: Let's talk about the Strait of Hormuz and getting shipping back there, right? What is it going to take to get back to pre-war levels? Would a U.S. escort, you know, do the trick if that's something they decide to do? And I say that because at the beginning of this conflict, you know, certainly we heard the president and the administration talk about potentially the Navy escorting some of these tankers through that strait.
8: Yeah, I don't think the escorts are particularly palatable to the tanker owners because, you know, all it takes is ordnance and firing on one vessel and then that changes the rules and insurance companies won't do it. I think we have to recognize that we're never going to go see the Strait of Hormuz back to where it was in February of 2026. But there's a lot of workarounds. We're shipping another 5 million barrels from Saudi Arabia to the Red Sea. And China's buying less. The strategic sales are having an impact, and demand destruction is having an impact. What happens when one of those falters is that, you know, the price of crude will go higher, and it could go exponentially higher, you know, in another 30 or 40 days, particularly if we get more action on the war front, and particularly if we get a hurricane in the Gulf of Mexico. That's a real fear.
19: Yet one thing this conflict has taught us is how reliant we were on that critical waterway. And we've seen areas around the region start to come up with other ideas to replace our reliance on that waterway via pipelines. But all of that is going to take some time. In the meantime, we keep eyes on what's happening with the Strait of Hormuz in this conflict. Tom, really appreciate your time. Tom Klaza, thank you. And coming up, we saw the president live at the Defense Roundtable in Pennsylvania calling on executives to boost U.S. weapons productions. That was after the meeting in the situation.

0: On a potential plan for what's being called massive new strikes on Iran. We'll have the latest live from the White House up next.
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0: Quote, better behave when pressed on whether he'd give Iran a deadline for bombing bridges. There's also new video tonight of U.S. forces disabling an unladen oil tanker attempting to sail toward an Iranian port in the Arabian Gulf. It's now been 24 hours since the U.S. resumed its naval blockade. And the latest round of strikes still going today, as far as we know, as Axios is reporting that President Trump had that Situation Room meeting on Tuesday where he reviewed a broader military plan for Iran. The Wall Street Journal then reporting tonight that President Trump is increasingly leaning toward expanding U.S. military operations against Iran. No, the outlet did stress, though, no final decision has been made. And in a separate interview today, Vice President J.D. Vance didn't seem so sure how this all would end.
11: I, of course, can't predict the future. I don't know exactly where this is going to go. But I think fundamentally we are on the right trajectory. It's just going to be really messy, and there's going to be a lot of stops and starts.
0: Another unknown right now is just what the targets would be in an extended operation and if U.S. ground troops would be needed. Alicia.
12: Yeah, the president very much giving off the stance of ready, reloaded, wherever this conflict takes us. Kelly Myers live for us at the White House. We're going to have more on this with a member of the House Armed Services Committee, Congressman John Garamendi of California, coming up in about 60 seconds.
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29: This into a quagmire, and he's desperately trying to get it out.
12: Let's talk about that a little bit more.
29: But he's not found a way yet.
12: Yeah, let's talk about that a little bit more, because the Revolutionary Guard is threatening energy sites in response to the latest blockade being reinstated. They say, quote, the export of oil and gas from the region will be either for everyone or it's going to be for no one. Do they still have the capability to hit infrastructure in the Middle East? And if so, I mean, the domino effect, what would that be?
29: Well, we're seeing exactly what it means. It means that the 20% of the oil that the world needs is not flowing as a result of Trump and Netanyahu attacking Iran. The IOGC is not a small bunch of people. They are a very serious military operation, not only within the country, but around the area. We see that with their display of drones and rockets and others hitting not only our friends, but also our military bases. And by the way, Have you heard anything about how our military bases have been hit? No, they're keeping that a secret, the Department of Defense. So bottom line on this is that this was serious at the outset. It's become more serious. They don't need rockets to control the Strait of Hormuz. They've got mines.
12: Yeah.
29: They're able to mine that. And that can be done very surreptitiously. And no ship is going to be able to pass as a result of it. Bottom line of this, the president's got himself into one very serious quagmire.
12: Yeah.
29: And all of his yakking, all of his talking, all of his trying to treat, using words that you'd use with a five-year-old child. This is not a five-year-old child. This is a very serious military that he has attacked and is fighting back.
12: Congressman,
29: the result of that is
12: before I have to let you
29: cost
12: go,
29: of living in America going right through the roof.
12: Yes, 100%, and that's been the concern, right? We saw gas prices heading in the right direction during the ceasefire. They've obviously returned into this direction. Before I have to let you go really quickly, I've only got 30 seconds here. I know your state deals with some of the highest gas prices in the country. Is there anything that can be done to help not only your constituents, but people around the country?
29: Well, this war is going to have to end. Hopefully it'll end on reasonable terms for America and reasonable terms for the rest of the world. But we don't know. Right now, we have a president that is, I don't know, he's just basically huffing and puffing. We'll see. It's a very dangerous, very difficult situation.
12: Yeah, there's certainly a lot of concern, both for service members that are in the Middle East, but for prices as well here at home, as Americans are struggling with that affordability component. Congressman John Garamendi, really appreciate your time. And dangerous weather is putting millions of Americans at risk, from record-breaking heat to smoky skies, from raging wildfires, even catastrophic flooding. What you need to know next.
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10: Torrential rainfall fall on the state for days, up to a foot of rain in some areas, police ordering mandatory evacuations in parts of South Texas. And if you're wondering when the drier weather will come, it's not expected in the area until early next week. All right, The Hill is next with the busiest man in the business, Connell McShane, fresh off of that Hill Nation Summit and now pulling double duty for Blake Berman. Connell?
11: How's my chair? My chair okay? I hope you didn't
10: leave any
11: crumbs.
10: Keeping it warm for you.
11: No crumbs on the desk or anything, Alicia. Great
10: Never
11: job
10: that.
11: Today. And thank you for the last 3 hours. Good evening, everybody. I'll take it from here. We thank you for being with us. I am Connell McShane in Washington. Kind of weird, right, after my normal time to be coming on at 6 p.m. Eastern, but I'm in for my friend Blake tonight. It's great to be with all of you, and we have breaking news to cover tonight. We have strikes, and we have the Strait. The U.S. unleashing waves of attacks inside of Iran hours after Tehran targeted American military sites across the Gulf. The president warning the war will get settled one way or the other.
12: They don't like what we're doing. And they do want to settle. We'll find out whether or not we settle with them or we just finish it off.
11: Also tonight, a new immigration flashpoint. Two deadly shootings sparking a major debate over how ICE officers do their jobs. And now the White House is weighing in. The future of the enforcement fight. We'll have it this hour. Also this evening, the future of local TV. The FCC chairman, Brendan Carr, previewing a new proposal that he says is going to put viewers first.
13: At its core, the idea of the broadcasting system is you have local news stations in local communities. Their job is to find out what are the needs and interests of this local community and then to serve that with unique programming.
11: Yeah, we will take you inside more of the big moments today from the Hill Nation Summit. I was there all day long. Really, really interesting stuff. Plus, walking away from the whistle, a referee shortage. It's hitting America's youth sports. Why the hardest part of the job isn't making the call, it is surviving the sidelines. I bet you know why, you parents out there. First, tensions and missiles flying in the Middle East. The president highlighting growing hostility between Washington and Tehran as the United States unleashes new waves of strikes inside of Iran. It marks a fifth consecutive day of military strikes in the region in retaliation for Iran firing on commercial ships in the Strait of Hormuz, where that U.S. blockade does now remain in effect. But there are questions swirling tonight about whether a resolution will come at the bargaining table or with ballistics. First up, our White House correspondent, Kelly Meyer, live on the North Lawn for us tonight. Kelly, what's the latest?
14: Hey there, Connell. President Trump launching a fresh round of strikes today as he was in Pennsylvania for a roundtable focused on defense innovation. And he did bring up Iran there. He said that Iran isn't, quote, happy right now and wants a meeting.
12: I don't like giving deadlines, but they pretty much know. They know the story.
14: Sir,
12: they better behave.
14: And Trump with that.

0: comes as Republicans unveil a new $95 billion spending framework, including money for defense and intelligence, farms, and election integrity. Listen.
1: The reason I wanted to come here today is just to give a message of unity to my fellow Republicans. We've accomplished a lot together over the last year and a half, but we've got to stick together and accomplish at least one very big thing for the American people, which is the president's priority, the White House's priority, the entire Trump administration's priority is to actually get the Save America Act passed.
0: Yeah, we've heard from or heard about the president, now the vice president, and now to another story that's making headlines tonight, which certainly concerns the administration. The president ordering ICE to resume traffic stops nationwide. This after his DHS secretary, Mark Wayne Mullen, had paused the operations after the two deadly shootings, one in Texas, the other in Maine. News Nation's Alex Capriello is in Maine and joins us with the latest on all of this. Alex.
2: Yeah, just as quickly as that policy pause went into effect, it was quickly repealed. President Trump says traffic stops are necessary not only to carry out a sweeping reform to immigration in America, but also to keep crime down. We, of course, knew this reversal might be possible thanks to this Truth Social post that went out earlier this morning with the president writing, "We cannot give up one of ICE's most important and effective crime-fighting tools, the traffic stop. Once we do, we're playing right into the criminals' hands," he writes. The decision comes after a 26-year-old Colombian national, Joan Guerrero, was shot and killed right here in Maine. DHS says the officer who shot and killed him feared for public safety. Guerrero was not the intended target. At the time of the shooting, his colleagues were watching the home of a different immigrant they believed was in the U.S. illegally. Moments ago, locals, including this group of ministers, shared a moment of silence at this vigil that has grown each and every day. Today's Maine's governor, Janet Mills, also calling for sweeping changes, saying ICE needs to be fundamentally reformed, if not abolished. That's something protesters are calling for as well.
3: We think it's disgusting that ICE acts with impunity, with their body cams off, and we want not just to defund ICE, but we want ICE abolished. They murder our neighbors, and they hurt our communities. They do not make us safer.
2: All this just a little more than a week after a Mexican national who had been living in America for more than three decades was also shot and killed. That one in Houston, Texas. Connell.
0: Alex Capriello on the ground for us tonight in Maine. Here now is the Heritage Foundation Senior Research Fellow, a former senior advisor to Tom Holman, Todd Bensman. Todd, thanks for joining us tonight. I'll jump right in where Alex began there with this reversal on the traffic stops. Just from a policy perspective, reacting to what's happened in Texas and, of course, in Maine, You get rid of these traffic stops and bring them back. I mean, what's going on here? How do you see it?
4: So traffic stops, that's a tactic that is responsible for the bulk of arrests and deportations in this country. So when the secretary called a pause to it, the question then became, well, you know, your numbers are going to go down. How long is the pause? You know, what's a pause mean? Now, his impulse was right. You had a behavioral pattern of problems, incidents that happened because of these traffic stops. So, you know, they wanted to stop and look at it and just study whether more training or something else was needed or some tweak. But they could probably do that while they're still flying the plane. They can fix the plane while they're still flying it just as well.
0: You know, you mentioned or used the phrase your numbers would go down. I know you're talking about the immigration numbers and the traffic stops that we're talking about. And here's the arrests that are made in the thousands that are, that are made during traffic stops. Okay. Now, the other set of numbers are political, right, for this administration and for this president. We have a chart here of the president's approval rating. We just usually look at it in isolation. But on the wall here in Washington tonight, we're highlighting some of the big events in the immigration crackdown and correlating the movements in the president's approval to those events. You see the minus, and we'll look here with the Lake and Riley Act and what happened in L.A. and on. We knew all of these events and covered them, Minnesota, of course, and what happened there so closely. Net minus six, okay? So this president came in with a, you know, fair amount of support from the American people broadly, even from people who were not a huge fan of his, perhaps, at the beginning of this administration. And that's been, even on immigration, slipping away. What would you say about turning that part of it around at this point, given what's happened in recent days?

0: Yeah, well, remember that there were organized assault gangs in all of those cities that would locate ICE officers doing their jobs and attack them with everything they could, including vehicles, running some of them over. And the agency had to defend itself, so they brought in, protective forces. And what you had were riots, basically street riots going on for weeks and even months in a lot of these cities. And the perceptions were driven by propagandistic narratives, in my opinion,
1: Even if all
0: that
1: that's true, though, there was clearly a move by the administration to change course under Tom Holman, and when Christine Ohm left and Mark Wayne Mullen came in, right? And I'm just wondering if now that same narrative is back and those same challenges are back. They clearly thought something wasn't working because they did change course. It appeared.
0: Right. They changed their tactics from sort of like overt, uniformed, marked cars doing, very public street sweeps and that sort of thing,
1: Right.
0: jumping out of boxcar, vehicles and that sort of thing. But and then turn to a stealthier, less visible way.
1: What do they do now, do you think? I mean, is it back to the beginning of the administration and a very aggressive approach? That's why I'm confused about the traffic stop maneuver today. It seems like there was a bit of indecision there in terms of where the next move is for this administration and how they want to enforce their own policies.
0: Yeah, I would say there was definitely a bit of indecision about what they wanted to do. I do think that the impulse was right to try to fix what they were perceiving was maybe a problem with some of the stops. Maybe that was the secretary. I don't know what the inner workings were there. Nobody really does except the people that were involved. But there was backlash from the MAGA base when they altered their tactics to a stealthier way. It seemed like they were pulling back from the promise of mass migration, I mean, mass deportation, sorry, to
1: Yeah.
0: reverse the migration. It looked like that was a lot of folks thought that and were very angry about it. And I think that there was some support lost in his own base about that. And you can see it in the polls as well and hear it also
1: Right.
0: and see on social media. But I do think that the numbers are up. They are going up in the new stealthy way. They're pulling about 2,000 a day, or they were pulling about 2,000 a day. Recently, they had a 5-day period where they pulled 10,000 arrests doing it this way. And the reason is because they've got 10,000 more agents and officers out on the streets doing the work. You almost can't avoid but having higher numbers, and they're doing targeted arrests,
1: Right.
0: meaning people, the 1.5 million people that are already, have removal orders, final removal
1: Right.
0: orders. There are plenty of targets to go after, but the only way to get them, especially in blue cities, in sanctuary jurisdictions, because you don't have any local police that will help you, they're all ordered to stand down, is to serve warrants on people in vehicle. They can't
1: Right.
0: go into.
1: Well, now we'll see what these shootings and the impact of them means in terms of where it all goes next. I got to leave it there for tonight, but we appreciate it, Todd. Todd Bensman, and move on because there's been a lot going on, especially here in Washington, to some other news. There's been a Senate standoff, for one thing. The president's pick to lead the Department of Justice today, facing what was an explosive hearing and covered everything from fraud and Jeffrey Epstein to the 2028 election.
2: You vouch for him? Are you willing to look at whether he lied to this committee?
3: That's an extraordinarily obnoxious question.
1: So, how much did Todd Blanche's testimony actually move the needle when it comes to his confirmation? Plus, catastrophic flooding in the Lone Star State. It's triggering evacuation orders and frantic water rescues. So we are live in Texas, reporting on where the torrential downpours are only expected to get worse. We'll be right back on the Hill.
4: Antenna TV is TV how it was meant to be, where phone calls are never sent to voicemail.
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10: News coming out of the Hill Nation Summit. I'm Trevor Shirley, News Nation Washington correspondent. On Wednesday, prominent voices from across the political aisle kicking off the second annual Hill Nation Summit, including FCC Chairman Brendan Carr. The chairman today discussing his proposal to end the commission's local TV ownership cap. It restricts station groups from reaching more than 39% of U.S. households. Carr says the repeal would allow more investment in local journalism.
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19: Appearance at that dinner.
20: You
19: cleared.
20: Can ask the questions, but you cannot control my answers. I'm under oath, and I can answer the questions I choose to answer them.
19: Were okay? You
20: so what I will tell you
19: approve,
20: is what I do.
19: Yes or no?
21: All right. The acting attorney general there, Todd Blanche, he took heat today on Capitol Hill during his confirmation hearing to lead the Justice Department on a permanent basis. Blanche clashing with the Senate Democrats on a whole range of issues, including his ties to the president, the department's handling of the Epstein files, and the 2028 election, and that's only really naming a few. Our Hannah Brandt has been covering it throughout the day, live on Capitol Hill with more. Good evening, Hannah.
22: Hi, Connell. Yeah, even after today's lengthy hearing, Blanche's confirmation really is pretty uncertain at this point, and that's because of a few key Republican holdouts. And one of the big reasons why is there's a controversy over this so-called anti-weaponization fund. You may remember the Justice Department had announced they were setting aside $1.7 billion for people to apply for if they felt they had been victims of political prosecution. Now, that fund was actually scrapped after it faced a lot of blowback. Some senators, though, say they are convinced it is not dead yet. And one of the people who questioned Blanche about this was Senator Tom Tillis, who asked if he would support legislation to officially eliminate that fund. Listen to how Blanche responded.
23: Mr. Blanche,
0: I want to stick a fork in this turkey of a 1776 fund. Why should we waste the court capacity on this issue? If I could walk to the Senate floor with an agreed-to piece of text coming from the administration that just renders this whole thing dead.
11: We do not object that path.
22: Now, Senator Tillis seems satisfied with that answer. He indicated he was leaning towards supporting Blanche. But then you have Senator John Cornyn, who said he just wasn't satisfied with what Blanche said about this. He doesn't necessarily believe that this fund is dead. And that's really significant because even just one Republican no vote from this committee could sink the entire nomination. Now, I also want to mention one other person who was on the Hill today, and that's President Trump's pick for Director of National Intelligence, Jay Clayton. There were some fiery moments during his hearing, especially back and forth with Democrats, but we are expecting him to be confirmed, Connell.
21: All right, Hannah. Hannah Brandt, live on Capitol Hill on one of the breaking stories we're following tonight. Another has us monitoring the skies above the Middle East. The United States military launching multiple rounds of strikes against Iran and threatening to hit critical infrastructure next. So we'll have more on that. Plus, the wildfires raging in Canada are creating a toxic plume of smoke that's impacting millions in the Midwest and along the east coast of the United States. So we'll have the timeline for when the skies could clear. Keep it here. We'll be right back.
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21: We have U.S. forces conducting two waves of strikes against Iran, and this is the fifth straight day we've seen attacks. The military pressure not only in the air, it's also in the Strait of Hormuz. The U.S. saying it redirected two commercial ships and disabled an oil tanker that was headed to Iranian ports. So with that, we want to go to News Nation's Jessica Kartalia, who's live in the Middle East for us, reporting from Doha tonight. Jess, what's the latest?
3: Hi, Connell. Yeah, so CENTCOM confirming a second wave of strikes. It started at 3 o'clock this afternoon. This comes after that morning wave of military hits across Iranian targets. Both operations targeting Iranian military sites used to threaten commercial shipping through the Strait of Hormuz. CENTCOM said that it already redirected commercial ships since the naval blockade went into effect yesterday. The U.S. releasing this video of a missile firing into a ship that violated the blockade. We know it's from Curaçao, disabling it. President Trump saying changes are about to be coming to both the Strait as well as the price of oil.
4: We'll have Iran defeated soon. They'll be defeated very soon. A lot of people thought oil would go up to $350 a barrel, and today it's at $79. A couple of days ago, it was at $68. It went up a little bit because I had to take tough action.
3: Iran is responding with warnings that it will stop the energy exports across the Middle East if the U.S. continues enforcing the blockade of Iranian shipping. Bahrain, meanwhile, says its air defenses intercepted and destroyed several Iranian aerial attacks this morning. Kuwait is also reporting being under attack in Iran's effort to try and destabilize GCC countries. The latest military action now going into five consecutive days of U.S. strikes, Connell. For now, no indication that Washington or Tehran has any plan of backing down.
21: And so it goes. Jessica Kartalia in Doha. So that's the story from the Middle East tonight. Back here in the United States, massive, slow-moving storms have been dumping torrential rain across South Texas, flooding highways, turning roads into rivers. Crews racing to rescue people from these rising waters. Nearly 16 inches of rain has fallen in parts of Uvalde County, and more flash flood warnings remain in effect. The governor there, Greg Abbott, issuing a disaster declaration for nearly 60 counties and warning that more trouble could be on the horizon.
5: There's already about 10 to 15 inches of rain already on the ground, and there's another 10 to 15 inches of rain expected through tomorrow morning. So in those regions, expect a lot of rain, a lot of water, and a lot of rising waterways.
21: All right, now to reporter Eric Henriksen from our Austin, Texas affiliate station, KXAN, with more tonight. Eric.
6: Hi, Connell. Yeah, the governor spoke about 15 minutes ago about this storm event. Now, to give that rainfall number in some perspective, it's about double what it was during the July floods last year. These are the ones that swept through Kerr County. We're here in Burney, Texas. This is a little northwest of San Antonio. And this creek behind me runs right through downtown Burney. And as you can see, there's a lot of devastation here. This water was about 3 feet lower this morning. Once the rain started kicking up, At one point, it raised to about here. My photographer and I were trying to figure out how high that water got. Based on the surrounding area, we think it was about right there. So several feet. I was up on a bridge with some people earlier, and the water was rushing below us. In fact, they kicked us off the bridge. And since then, about 3 o'clock, the water has been dropping. The rain has stopped here, but there's more rain expected for about a quarter of the state, according to the governor. Now, we have crews all across the whole area watching this rainfall. And while it's calmer here, other areas are now getting the effects that we saw this morning. Most of the road closures around here, luckily, ended a few hours ago, and people were able to get home. There was an apartment complex that was evacuated to the nearby high school and a retirement community that was under threat, but luckily they did not have to evacuate. So far, no deaths have been reported, and no one has been reported missing. Crews have been out. We've seen Texas game wardens working this river back and forth all day long, dozens of crews across the state. So it's a positive outlook compared to last year, where things obviously were quite rough. In Bernie, Texas, I'm Eric Henriksen.
21: All right, Eric. Man, crazy to see how high that water was on Eric's body. Also coming into our newsroom tonight, this comes from our Wisconsin affiliate station, WLAX, wildfires raging across neighboring Minnesota and Canada. They're now exposing millions of Americans to dangerous smoke, these wildfires. Air quality alerts stretching from the upper Midwest into the Northeast tonight with a thick haze that's reaching Boston, Buffalo, and Michigan. In Ontario, Canada, dramatic video showing a freight train surrounded by the wildfire flames.
0: This could potentially overtake us here. This is getting a little scary.
7: Yeah.
0: Holy
7: okay. Yeah, this is...
0: Okay, y'all need to hurry up here. Like, seriously, we're encased in flames now.
21: Man, look at that. Man, they need to hurry up. And luckily they did. That's the only good news here is the workers were able to escape unharmed. Canada, by the way, is battling 835 active wildfires. 3 people missing, 1 dead after a boat that was carrying 20 people sank. This was near Alcatraz in the San Francisco Bay. The Coast Guard announcing today the rescue effort will be suspended at sunset, and authorities say the boat was carrying 20 people before it capsized into rough and cold waters in the afternoon yesterday, and that launched a frantic search. Coast Guard says 6 people were rescued and 1 was pulled from the water but later died. Also, the Coast Guard today saying other boaters jumped in to help and prevented the tragedy really from getting even worse.
8: I know that there was, in addition to the fishermen, there was also kite boarder that was out there that allowed at least 4 or 5 people to cling to their sail and their board. So no question, no doubt, with all the cases we see here in San Francisco Bay and the dire gravity of a person in the water type situation, those folks saved lives.
21: All right, we have new reporting on this tonight from Teresa Estacio from our News Nation station, San Francisco, KRON. Teresa, what else has been happening there?
9: I just can't even begin to tell you the sadness here in San Francisco about this tragedy. Again, these people were out there in the water. They went into the San Francisco Bay, Connell, just to be participating in a memorial. When they got out there near Alcatraz, that is when the boat, for reasons we do not know right now, capsized. And we are hearing harrowing comments from witnesses that went into the water. They tried to do whatever they can to try and save people. Now, we heard from a briefing from Coast Guard just a short time ago talking about the extent of their operation to try and go find.

0: three missing people still from the 20 people that were on board this cabin vessel. The vessel went out and the capsized reported coming in around 3:30. There were 911 calls. It was frantic out there. There's swells of the ocean. You can see behind me this time of day. It gets very windy out here, very dangerous. Let's listen in to the Coast Guard.
1: Our crews have now been out there for 23 hours straight. They've cumulatively covered 950 square nautical miles. In addition, they've searched over 1,700 miles of track line, utilizing 11 surface assets and 4 aircraft. We have completely saturated the search area.
0: Now you can kind of see behind me the flags that are just whipping out here. And just to kind of give you an idea of how treacherous it can get out on the San Francisco Bay. Now, I was talking to a captain that was out there in a vessel. Now, he has been out taking clients out salmon fishing for about 35 years. He says that he has never seen anything like this before, and that his heart is just so upset about everything that he saw.
2: Yeah, it's, something to look at. And you're right, you can't even begin to wrap your head around something like this at the moment. Teresa Estacio with new reporting from the San Francisco Bay for us tonight. From the Hill tonight, federal health officials racing to track down the source of a stomach-churning outbreak. It's getting more and more attention around the country. We have more than 1,600 cases now of this cyclopyrisis that have been confirmed in 34 different states. Thousands more reports are said to be under review. It's a parasite that is most often spread through contaminated fresh fruits and vegetables and can cause severe diarrhea, nausea, stomach cramps. And today, speaking at the Hill Nation Summit, where we were here in Washington, the Agriculture Secretary, Brooke Rollins, was on talking about this for a while and said, you know, you're out there as a shopper shopping for food. There's actually no need to panic. Here she is.
3: What can you tell Americans who may be worried about things like produce at the grocery store?
4: Just from a food supply issue, washing your fruit and vegetables, being diligent in where you are. But our food supply, again, the best in the world. It's safe. We'll just need to be a little more diligent.
2: Okay, and the other piece of, I guess, good news about this is it's treatable. It's treatable with antibiotics, and there have not been any deaths reported associated with all of this. Upending the status quo, the head of the FCC says it's part of his plan to fix decades of mistrust in major media.
5: It's gotten way out of balance in recent years where there's just too much power coming from New York and Hollywood.
2: How Brendan Carr wants to change the way you consume your news. We'll have that, and then flag on the play. Years of heated and sometimes violent interactions at Little League games are now threatening youth sports altogether. What parents need to know.
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2: Tonight, the Federal Communications Commission will vote to lift a TV ownership cap next month. As of now, the 39% rule, as it's called, restricts how much of a television audience any single broadcast company can reach through its local TV stations. Now, the FCC chairman, Brendan Carr, was interviewed earlier today at our summit, interviewed by The Hill's Julia Manchester, all part of the Hill Nation Summit. So watch this.
22: Trust in legacy national news is at an all-time low. I think it's 8% of Americans have a great deal of trust in the legacy media. But local news stations, local reporters that live in communities are still very trusted. And if you want to see that continue, I think we need a change from the status quo.
2: All right, so it's an important media story. Now, we do want to mention, for the sake of transparency, Nexstar, it's our parent company, recently acquired Tegna stations, which you may have heard, and that exceeded this 39% cap. The FCC approved the merger, but it's under litigation. Nexstar, as I said, the parent company of News Nation, also of The Hill, the co-hosts of that Hill Nation summit. So that was all earlier today in Washington. One of, but not the only, big piece of news that came out of this Hill Nation summit, and a lot of big names from around D.C. lined up, and it wrapped up moments ago here in Washington. I'll bring my colleague in now, News Nation senior congressional correspondent Joe Khalil, who's been there throughout the day. You give Joe a free breakfast, and he's good to go in Washington. But he also, he did a panel. He did one of the interviews, had a terrific conversation, actually, with Senator Gary Peters of Michigan, who's retiring. So I thought, all in all, a lot of interesting stuff came out of it, including that interview that you had. But what were some of the big takeaways from today, Joe?
23: Yeah, thank you, Connell. I should mention, I'm also waiting for my free dinner. I hear if you stay long enough, you get the second meal, too. We're going to wait and see. So So what we do have today is obviously it's not just conversations, but it's a lot of insight. And, you know, the benefit of this event is we get people from both sides of the aisle, from the cabinet to Capitol Hill, a lot of the news makers.

0: Lakers. I thought what was interesting with the interview I did with Senator Peters today is he talked a lot about where the Democratic Party is going. You know, there are a lot of these sort of Democratic socialist-backed candidates running in races. Peters himself is very much a moderate. So we asked about the midterms, how that is going to play a role. We also heard from Lisa McClain, a Republican in the House, one of the top-ranking Republicans, from our colleague Emily Brooks, who interviewed her. So this is what both of them had to say about this issue.
1: Well, it could be a broader movement, too. But, you know, as to whether they're going to win I've always said, you know, the most important election is not the primary. It's the general election. That's the true test of what exactly is happening.
2: You have open Democrats saying they're socialists. That scares me. And that should scare every American. I think it's going to be an ideological debate. And I think that's the winning message.
0: So some insight there. I think that's how you're going to hear Republicans and Democrats talking about this as we get closer to the midterms. Connor, we should mention Senator Peters, who is retiring. There's a primary to replace him. And you have a more moderate establishment Democrat and also one of the more Democratic socialist-backed candidates. He just recently made news by endorsing the moderate Congresswoman Haley Stevens. Connor.
3: All right, Joe. Joe Khalil there at the summit. Again, a lot. That's what we do, bring the Democrats and the Republicans together at the Hill and News Nation. I'll just point out, I had the last guest on stage of the day. Thank you, Joe. Dr. Oz. Dr. Mehmet Oz, of course, is the administrator for the Centers for Medicare and Medicaid Services. And he gave us an update on the administration's plan to lower the cost of those GLP-1s. For seniors on Medicare. And, you know, this is this program they launched. And what Dr. Oz said is that 100,000 Americans have signed up since the new program launched on July 1st. That was the new piece of information. What I also found interesting, towards the end of the conversation, he kind of opened up a bit about challenges that doctors are facing right now. I asked him if he would still want to work as a doctor if he were growing up today in this environment. Watch this.
4: There is something unique about being able to look in the eyes of somebody, connect with them, and know you're there for each other. But we have taken the medical profession, many doctors have lost their mojo because of this. Most doctors are owned by insurance companies or large hospital systems or private equity. They're charting all the time. Now with ambient AI, listening to the conversation, if the patient wants it, that all gets sucked up, put into a document, you can give it to the patient. 50% of what I tell a patient when I'm with them in my office, they forget by the time they leave the room. Why? Because they're nervous. Or I'm in a hurry.
3: Right.
4: And it's just, it doesn't transfer well. Give it to them in a written, it's the most important conversation you're going to have all year usually. Give it to them. They can take and share with their family. That doesn't hurt medicine.
3: Yeah, it was kind of interesting to hear him talk about all that. He added a lot of the doctors seem to be leaving their business to join corporate America these days. Now, the other thing at the summit, it also marked the formal launch of Decision Desk HQ's 2026 election forecast with this man, the great Scott Tranter, the brains behind Decision Desk HQ. Isn't that what you tell your colleagues there?
5: The brains and lots of very smart brains around me.
3: Your brains behind me, by the way, on election night when I'm at the walls where we get all the information from. And what you guys did is put out your midterm forecast. So on the wall here, I'm going to start. I think I have like three screens.
5: Yeah.
3: And the reason I'm starting with this one is interesting. Is you guys usually put this out in August. You put it out a little early.
5: Yeah.
3: And what I found interesting is that all the is this number right here. Okay, 36%. What does it say? That Republican control both chambers. And the reason I found it interesting is because the narrative has been, the House is gone for the Republicans. Maybe we'll see about the Senate, but 36%, that's not nothing. So this is still a game.
5: Yeah, it's a real chance. 36%, one in three happens. Look, a lot of people gave Donald Trump only a one in three chance to win in 2016, and we know how that turned out.
3: Right.
5: I think that's the narrative we're trying to set here is, look, put the punditry aside. Let's just look at the numbers. The numbers say this midterm is a lot closer than people think.
3: All right, so what should we be watching in particular? We could do the House and then the Senate. So it's not like the Democrats are not favored in the House. So House control probability that DDHQ puts is 61%. But, you know, do the math. The Republicans still have a pretty good chance. So anyway, what should we watch in the House?
5: So what we should watch in the House is generic ballot. Generic ballot is the general feeling of how voters think about Republicans or Democrats. Right now, it's the generic ballot. People favor Democrats by about 6 points.
3: Okay.
5: If that goes down to 3 or 4 points, like we saw in, say, 2016 or 2022, the Republicans will have a chance to keep the House.
3: What if it goes up to 7 or 8 points?
5: 7 or 8, we're looking at an even wider margin. Right now, we're predicting 226 Democrats. That could be up to 230 if that generic ballot gets wider.
3: How much are those numbers, like these numbers over here that we're talking about, just the spreads, 226, 209, and Democrats need 11? How much is that impacted by the redistricting?
5: A lot. If we did not have the redistricting in places like Texas and California, we would have seen much wider margins. Redistricting really reduced the number of close seats we have and the seats that the Republicans and Democrats are fighting over.
3: All right, let's switch screens. Here's the Senate. All right, so probability in the Senate. The other party is the favorite, the GOP, to retain control. All right. Now, your actual forecast, this is the forecast, right, Scott, that you guys are saying 50-50.
5: Yeah.
3: So obviously the reason that the Republicans will retain control in a 50-50 Senate is because of J.D. Vance, the vice president. But you obviously think this is going to be very, very close.
5: Very, very close. Edge to the Republicans. There's edge to the Republicans because they have to defend seats in which they are favored. Seats in Iowa, Ohio, Texas, things like that. But in a good environment for the Democrats, they can sweep and they can flip some of these, which is why they're favored. 57%, they're favored, but that's only a little better than a coin flip.
3: There was a very interesting, I think, I want to give you time to talk about this. I remember election night in the presidential race, 24, there were two states, right?
5: Georgia and North Carolina.
3: Georgia and North Carolina. That we said, well, as they go, and they went for the president now, for President Trump, that so goes the night.
5: Yes.
3: Now, you have two states in the Senate on this November that you're watching.
5: Maine and North Carolina, and both those, if the Democrats win both those states, they have about an 80% chance of winning the Senate.
3: Why is that?
5: And it's because they're correlated, and it's also, look, Maine is a seat they flip, which they need to flip. North Carolina is a seat they flip.
3: They'll probably win North Carolina.
5: They'll probably win. They're heavily favored today.
3: Maine
5: is going to be fun to watch.
3: Interesting to watch. Thank you, my friend. It's always good to see you here in Washington for that. And Scott Tranter is here all the time. DDHQ. Again, he's the brains behind the operation, this guy. Now, you have probably seen the videos. Parents out of their minds in like bare knuckle brawls over a strikeout at a Little League game. Look at these idiots. All right, so this happens all the time. It's been happening for years, but it's getting worse. And now the men and women behind the calls, like the umpires or the referees, they're hanging up the whistles for good. Who could blame them? Leaving America's next wave of athletes with fewer options to take the field. We'll take that story up next.
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27: Mercedes-Benz Stadium, Atlanta, Georgia, and that's where just a short time ago, Argentina punched its ticket to the FIFA World Cup final. What an ending. Argentina will play Spain in the final Sunday afternoon. Now, with over 40 million Americans regularly watching this World Cup, you'd think it would all result in a boom for youth sports. After all, almost 30 million kids in this country, ages 6 through 17, played last year. But there's a big problem in this world. Not enough referees and umpires to officiate the games. Often it's resulting in kids not being able to play. And a huge reason for the shortage, to the surprise of no one, unfortunately, abusive coaches and parents. So I'm joined now by Bill Topp, president of the National Association of Sports Officials. And I say to the surprise of no one, Bill, because this has been going on for years, but if you look at the numbers that your organization put out, it's getting worse. 69% of these officials say that sportsmanship is getting worse, and 12% report being physically assaulted after a game. I'm sure you have some horror stories.
28: There are lots of horror stories out there, unfortunately. We receive between 3 and 5 reports every week of an assault on a sports official across the country at various levels in various sports. It's a very difficult time to be out there. People have lost perspective about sports. We like to coin a phrase around here that sports is life with the volume turned up, and the volume is way too high right now.
27: Yeah, I mean, way too high, especially with parents. It's supposed to be, I mean, I've heard the story over and over again. I saw something where there's actually mental health in the training of the officials. Like you guys, you know, you'd think you'd be making sure they know all the rules, but now there's like a mental health component to it. Is that right?
28: Yeah, there is. There's lots more training in that area to deal with the aftermath of some of the difficult situations that we're dealing with. That wasn't a thing a long time ago. It wasn't a thing 10 years ago, but we need to help people get through the more difficult times in officiating, unfortunately. It's such a rewarding thing to do. We want kids to be able to play sports. We like the challenge. It's different than being an athlete or a coach, but it is a challenge. And it could be a lifelong love of sports that you have that you can continue through officiating. We want to send positive messages about it, but these types of negative behaviors make it very difficult.
0: Now, the obvious way to fix this is if people would just behave themselves and be parents, be fans, and stop doing stuff like you're looking at in the video. Other suggestions have included people saying we should pay the officials more. I mean, I don't know about that. I mean, look at the average pay. You're going to like a rec league or something. For basketball, I guess we have, what do we have, 25 to 45. You know, it's all like 20 to 40, 30 to 50. I mean, it's not, you're not going to break the bank. That's not why people do it. It's an extra job for a young person or for someone who has another job that just wants to make a few extra bucks and loves the sport. I mean, would paying people more be something we should think about?
28: Well, we'd always welcome that, of course, but that's not going to solve the issue we're talking about. People do this for the love of the game. We're not going to do it for free. Most people don't want to volunteer. We put a lot of time into this. But at the same time, what we really need is strong leadership in the programs that are putting on these sports. We need people to strengthen the penalties. We just had Hawaii come through this week, strengthening the penalties with legislation to support sports officials. Those are great things. We have 24 states now that do that very thing. But it's at the local level where the issue is. If you're not a strong leader or have a strong program with rules, suspensions, discipline, and others, these things are going to continue to happen. We know from our data that 70% of sports officials quit within their first 3 years.
0: I'm not surprised.
28: It's got to change.
0: It does have to change. Thank you for tonight, Bill. I hope it does change. Bill Topp on all of that. All right. Thanks for joining us tonight. That was fun here in Washington. I'm Connell McShane in for Blake. Thanks for joining us on The Hill. It's Elizabeth Vargas Reports that starts right now.
1: Elizabeth Vargas, and we begin tonight with the dizzying U-turn on immigration traffic stops. Not even 24 hours after Homeland Security sent out an email saying vehicle stops are suspended effective immediately after two deadly shootings in Texas and Maine, President Trump did a total turnaround. Today, he gave the green light for the practice to resume. He wrote this morning on Truth Social, "We cannot give up one of ICE's most important and effective crime-fighting tools, the traffic stop." He added, "It won't happen on my watch." A White House source tells News Nation DHS never officially changed its traffic stop policy. It just paused it. Trump has now overturned that pause. It all comes after those two deadly ICE-involved shootings in less than a week. The first happened last Tuesday in Houston, where an officer shot and killed a Mexican immigrant in his white van. The second was Monday in Biddeford, Maine, when an officer shot a 26-year-old Colombian man in his white sedan. In each case, the man who was killed was not the intended target of the immigration enforcement operation. Federal officials claim the shootings were justified, saying both men tried to weaponize their vehicles. Witnesses dispute that claim. And in both incidents, none of the ICE agents were wearing body cameras. DHS is promising to change that, saying moving forward, ICE arrest teams will have at least one officer wearing a body camera. Democratic Congressman Adriano Espaillat, the first formerly undocumented migrant to enter Congress, said body cameras should already be the law of the land. Here's what he said today at our second annual Hill Nation Summit in Washington, D.C.
2: For any criminal activity or any pursuit that may come into question in a court of law, that film footage is accessible as evidence. So that should be codified, and it should be the law of the land. It shouldn't be a pilot project, and it shouldn't be haphazardly applied.
1: All right, let's begin our coverage tonight with Alex Capriella, who's live for us in Biddeford, Maine. Alex, we know there's been a lot of protests happening there, as well as a lot of sort of remembrances of this person who was shot and killed.
3: Yeah, you're absolutely right, Elizabeth. Right here behind me is that intersection where that 26-year-old Columbia National was shot and killed. You could see that growing memorial, as is something that we see all across the nation, growing and growing day by day. You know, what's interesting, just yesterday when I first arrived in Maine, I asked about the recently released news about traffic stops being paused temporarily. I asked the protesters what they thought about that. They told me they think that's a great step in the right direction. But they also, in the very same breath, said they do not think that that is something that's going to last. And sure enough, less than 24 hours later, President Trump officially rescinded

0: Target. The agent's colleagues were actually watching the home of a different immigrant they believed was in the U.S. illegally at the time of the shooting. Today, Maine Governor Janet Mills calling for sweeping changes, saying ICE needs to be fundamentally reformed, if not abolished. And some Mainers say they just aren't buying DHS's oft-repeated narrative that their agents were actually facing an immediate threat.
1: It's just awful. This shouldn't be happening. I mean, it seems like every one of these people that get shot is weaponized their vehicle, which is plain and simple. And it's just stupid. I mean, they're killing people that have done nothing wrong and have a legitimate reason for being here.
0: People I spoke to in this neighborhood say Guerrero lived just down the street. Also, advocacy groups that are here at this vigil throughout the course of the day have said that Guerrero was actually authorized to work here in the United States. Elizabeth?
2: Right. They also say he was issued a social security number and a work permit. Alex Capriello reporting live from the scene. Let's bring in our panel now. Chad Wolf is the former acting secretary of Homeland Security during President Trump's first term. And John Sadwag is the former acting director of ICE under President Obama. It is great to have both of you here. John, I'll start with you. You said you don't understand why ICE agents are being put into high-risk situations like these traffic stops. You thought this pause was a good thing. Why?
3: Elizabeth, the data, listen, first of all, this has never been a core part of ICE's enforcement operations, traffic stops. Secondly, this doesn't mean that immigrants go free and that we don't arrest immigrants. What it simply means is we put our officers in a position where they are least likely to face threats to make that arrest in the safest manner possible, both for themselves but also for the subjects and the public at large. The data shows us we've had now at least 17 shootings, all involving vehicle stops. We know historically that, especially within ERO, vehicular stops were not a core part of what ICE does. You ask anyone with law enforcement experience, anybody, they will tell you, making a traffic stop is one of the most dangerous things law enforcement do, and to do it in unmarked cars, as ICE drives, makes it even more difficult. Elizabeth, look, I think the pause made perfect sense. We've now had 17 shootings. In each of those cases, the officer felt like he was in mortal danger of, you know, imminent bodily harm. Why not pause and make sure that we're doing this right? And again, as Tom Homan himself said, none of this means we're pausing enforcement. It just means we're going to not use the vehicular stop and wait till that person gets their destination in order to make that arrest until we can make sure we can do it safely for the immigrants and for the officers as well.
2: Chad, why do you think President Trump reverse this so quickly? I mean, it was 12, 18 hours that it was in effect before President Trump said, no, we're going back to it.
4: Well, I don't know. You'll need to ask President Trump that. My guess is, though, is that ICE officers and I'm sure ICE officers and others actually do like to make sure that they have all options on the table. So as soon as you take off an option such as stopping a vehicle on an intended target, that causes a problem, just like the sensitive locations policy that has been on ICE's books for a long time, right? Which says they can't pursue a target in a church, in a courthouse, in all these different areas. We don't put these same restrictions on other law enforcement officers, but yet somehow we want to continue to put restrictions on ICE. Now, as far as the pause goes, I think you can do both things at the same time. I think you can relook at procedures. You can increase training. You can do a variety of things. You can put more seasoned officers with those that are newly hired. You can do all that while still maintaining the ability to stop vehicles if that's where your intended target is. So I think you can do, the two are not mutually exclusive is kind of my point here. So I think you can do both, and I hopefully they are doing both at this time.
2: Right, but Chad, Border Czar Tom Homan had said that this pause was to look at how agents are trained and how they're conducting themselves to, quote, make sure we are doing the right thing. You know, many, many seasoned ICE agents say there has been very little training for these kinds of traffic stops. And ICE is a civil law enforcement agency, not a criminal law enforcement agency like police, where they get a lot of training for this kind of thing.
4: Well, ICE officers do get a lot of training for a variety of different
2: I'm just telling you what ICE agents currently are saying, that there hasn't been a lot of training for this.
4: Right, and I can show you hundreds of ICE agents who say they do get a lot of training. So, look, I understand they are always going to want more training. Some of the newer ones may want even more training. And I'm all for it. I think you can continue to train. You can do recurrent training. There's a variety of things that you

0: can do. But again, what I'm saying here is, once you say we're never going to stop a vehicle with an illegal alien inside, what we're never going to go into a courthouse, we're never going to go here, we're never going to go here, it sets up a terrible precedent that ICE has been under for decades. And President Trump and the Trump administration are trying to let ICE do their job. Now, I do agree, we need to make sure that they're properly trained, that there's proper procedures. And so you can always look at those. But clearly, President Trump did not like any type of pause. And so I guess what I'm saying is you can do both. You can continue to have these vehicle stops while at the same time relooking at your procedures, increasing your training, and doing some other things that would probably change the situation.
1: John, how much training do these ICE agents get for these kinds of vehicle stops?
2: You know, you get basic training, Elizabeth, when you're at the academy. But here's the problem. This is just not what ICE typically does, this type of work, right? And there are a variety of reasons for that. But over the last 8 to 10 years, the vast, vast majority of ICE arrests have been of individuals who are coming out of prisons and jails where their custody is transferred to ICE, or of individuals caught by the Border Patrol down at the border. With all those asylum seekers, ICE had their hands full with it. So even if you went through training at the academy 8 to 10 years ago, it's been a long time since you had that training, and now you're suddenly put in this position. Elizabeth, look, I want to just echo, say something Chad mentioned here. This wasn't some leftist or Democrats in Congress saying, pause this. This was the president's handpicked secretary and his ICE leadership who know what's best for ICE and immigration enforcement and the safety of their officers. With all due respect to the president, I think he was misinformed on this one. I would trust my law enforcement professionals, those with actual experience, who are saying, we need to stop this until we make sure we can do it safely, not just for the immigrants, but for our own men and women, because in every one of these cases, those guys felt like they were under assault, and that's why they resorted to lethal force. This one doesn't make any sense to me. The pause made tremendous sense until we can make sure we can do it safely.
1: The pause went out under the order, reportedly from Secretary Mark Wayne Mullen himself, after Republican Senator Susan Collins of Maine said she spoke to Secretary Mullen and encouraged him to do this. And a short time later, he did. He just, in the last, hour or so, posted this on X after President Trump reversed his pause. Quote, we want ICE officers to have all options available to keep them safe while executing our mission of deporting as many illegal immigrants as possible. So he and saying that he and President Trump were on the same page. But listen, there has been a huge hiring push, Chad, in the last few months. 8,000 brand new ICE officers. The number of days that they have spent in training has been cut down to 42. It does raise questions about their training. And we just heard from somebody, on the ground in Maine, but she's saying something we're hearing a lot of people who are protesting up in Minneapolis, down in Texas, who've all said that they think that ICE has a credibility problem. We don't believe them any longer when they say they weaponize their vehicle, because in several instances, we've heard that claim, only to have it undone by cell phone video.
0: Sure. Well, look, again, I'm all for increased training. I'm all for body cameras. I've been on the record on that, and I think DHS is doing all that they can to get those out as quickly as possible, given a 76-day shutdown. So I think there's a couple of things at play here. But, of course, what we're not talking about, what the left always does is they go straight to law enforcement. Law enforcement's the problem. What we're not talking about is the fact that you still have members of Congress that are try to delegitimize ICE and say that they're not a real law enforcement agency. And I think over a period of time, years of saying this, it's encouraging other members of the community to say, well, look, I can abscond from ICE. I can actually drive away from ICE. I can do all these things that are escalating these situations if it's a vehicle stop and they try to drive away. They should not be doing that. They should be listening to the commands of law enforcement. I don't understand why someone's trying to abscond in their vehicle when a law enforcement officer gets out, has a badge, identifies him or herself, and is giving them lawful commands.
1: Yeah. Well, we, again, to emphasize, we still don't know yet what exactly happened in both these recent shooting deaths in Texas and Maine. Those investigations are underway. Nobody has revealed what they have found, but certainly we have heard a lot of calls to abolish ICE in Congress, and we've heard a lot of advice from different legal groups that you should just drive away when stopped. Chad Wolf, John Sadwig, thank you both so much. I really appreciate it.
2: Thank you.
1: All right, coming up for us, a high-stakes confirmation hearing gets really heated.
3: I didn't ask you everything you do. Was your appearance at that dinner clear?
4: You can ask the questions, but you cannot control my answers. I'm under oath, and I can answer the questions. I choose to answer them.
3: Were you
4: approved
3: to
4: approve?
3: Yes or no?
1: All right. We'll play you Acting Attorney General Todd Blanche's own words about his relationship with President Trump next. And later, they were the first to make the presidential call in 2024. And now they're making some surprising projections for this year's midterms. You'll want to hear them. The director of data science at Decision Desk HQ joins me live with their projections in a bit.
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14: News coming out of the Hill Nation Summit. I'm Trevor Shirley, News Nation Washington correspondent. On Wednesday, prominent voices from across the political aisle kicking off the second annual Hill Nation Summit, including FCC Chairman Brendan Carr. The chairman today discussing his proposal to end the commission's local TV ownership cap. It restricts station groups from reaching more than 39% of U.S. households. Carr says the repeal would allow more investment in local journalism.
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2: 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Game day in my house is everything. 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And I want to be just like him. You can too. 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
2: Hot day in the nation's capital and inside the halls of Congress. It was apparently the perfect day for the ritual slow roasting of Trump appointees by hostile lawmakers. A slew of would-be White House officials took turns in the hot seat under the unblinking glare of cameras and unrelenting lawmakers. Their challenge? To make their case to formally helm top federal agencies. Today's witnesses included Jay Clayton for Director of National Security and Erica Schwartz for CDC Director. But perhaps no hearing was more heated than that for Attorney General. Acting Attorney General Todd Blanche, once the president's personal lawyer, is now vying for a permanent appointment to the post that was last held by Pam Bondi. The skepticism came from both sides of the aisle in his hearing, and this was more than the performative outrage we often see at these hearings. The untimely death of Senator Lindsey Graham over the weekend means that Republicans on the Judiciary Committee have a one-vote margin to move Blanche's nomination forward. So all eyes were on the one vote that might not go their way, and that would be that from Texas Senator John Cornyn, who was spurned by President Trump in his recent Texas primary. Today, Cornyn said he was undecided following a tense exchange with Blanche over President Trump's nearly $2 billion anti-weaponization fund. That fund was created in an IRS settlement agreement that Blanche wrote and signed. On Monday, a judge threw that out and issued a scathing ruling accusing Blanche of manipulating the law. Blanche had said that the administration would abandon the anti-weaponization fund after there was bipartisan outrage when news of it came out. But Cornyn, once verbal, said verbal promises are not enough.
3: Yes, it is a moot issue, meaning there is no weaponization fund. The weaponization fund is dead. It's not moving forward.
4: And is the settlement agreement enforceable as a contract by the parties?
3: Well, yes, it's an enforceable document. So I suppose if President Trump's counsel sought to enforce it, they potentially could.
5: It creates a number of questions about conflicts of interest, about his authority to do that, and whether or not this is still ultimately enforceable.
2: They're talking about the part of that IRS settlement agreement that gives President Trump, his sons, and his business ultimate immunity from any IRS audits. We'll have more on that in a bit. Cornyn clearly has his doubts about Todd Blanche, but apparently on today's committee, that was a lonely place to be among his fellow Republicans.
6: I think you performed admirably, showed this entire country that you're eminently qualified to serve as Attorney General.
2: That would be the committee chairman, Grassley. Meanwhile, Democrats on the committee broadsided Blanche about one of their favorite issues, the handling of the Jeffrey Epstein files. Ranking member Dick Durbin of Illinois demanded to know why 10 of Epstein's victims who were actually sitting in that hearing have not once been interviewed by anyone at the DOJ.
7: None of them have had a chance to speak to anyone in the department or FBI, though they've asked repeatedly. So can I get your word under oath that within the next 30 days, you will personally sit down with these 10 victims?
3: Chairman, I appreciate them being here today. I have never said I will not meet with survivors.
7: Will you meet with these 10 survivors? I'm asking you on the record.
3: If they have lawyers, as you know, I'm prohibited from meeting directly with them. I will certainly make arrangements to make sure the right people at the Department of Justice meet
7: with
3: them. Absolutely.
7: Will you get it done within the next 30 days that each of these survivors...
3: I will get it done today. If that's necessary.
2: To that, Durbin responded, we're going to hold you to it. Joining us now is someone who himself served in the president's inner circle as Trump's personal attorney, but never nominated to be attorney general, Bill Brennan. We also have with us Ronna McDaniel, former RNC chair, and Dan Turrentine, co-host of The Huddle and former Democratic advisor. Great to have all three of you. All right, Dan, I'm going to get to you in a second, but I've got a couple questions for Ronna and Bill. Ronna, Senator Cornyn pressed Todd Blanche on why neither one of them will say in writing that this nearly $2 billion fund is dead. If it's really dead, why won't they say so in writing?
8: I think Todd Blanche answered it correctly, and then Tom Tillis came in later and said, if we pass

0: legislation that kills it through Congress. Would you support that? And he said he would. So,
1: but why not just say it in writing?
0: He says it's moot. I don't know. I don't know the ins and outs of the deputy AG role, but he absolutely said it was dead today. And I think he did a great job today. I think he answered the questions. He took on the Democrats. He didn't lose his cool. This is a man who has a great history. He has been confirmed by the Senate as deputy AG. And I think the only barrier is going to be Cornyn. And I think his performance today is going to get that vote.
1: Yeah, he was very different in tone from Pam Bondi. It was night and day. You're totally right on that, Rana. Bill, Senator Cornyn and Senator Tillis also pressed Blanche on this sweeping immunity that this deal gives to President Trump, his family, and his business from any IRS audits. There's a current IRS audit of President Trump underway that could carry a reported $1 million penalty. Blanche wrote this immunity order himself, and the judge ruled on this just 2 days ago, saying it, quote, directly contravenes the law prohibiting political direction of IRS audits. So you're a lawyer. Is this immunity illegal?
2: Well, I mean, that's for the courts to decide, Elizabeth.
1: That's what the judge just ruled, that it was. I'm just asking what your opinion is.
2: Well, I mean, that's what a district judge ruled. Of course, there's the middle level, the Circuit Court of Appeals, and then the Supreme Court. And we've seen many times in this administration cases go to the Supreme Court. Whether they accept them or not is, of course, always a crapshoot. But I think that this question is similar to the question of the 1776 fund, the $1.7 billion. I think nominee Blanche's hesitation to commit is based on a couple of things, not the least of which is you must remember how these issues came to be. There was a $10 billion lawsuit filed by the president as an individual against the government. This was a settlement that was reached, and these are
1: right, but there
2: factors.
1: Have to be two opposing parties. I don't want to get into this.
2: I think that Deputy Attorney or Acting Attorney General Blanche is prudent to not say, well, we're going to rip this part of the settlement out or rip that part out, because it lays the gauntlet down for
1: I just wanted your reading as a lawyer of the law. I don't want to get into into that particular case. I mean, you know, the details of the IRS lawsuit and.
2: Well, I won't duck you, Elizabeth. I won't duck you. I think that it is difficult for one branch of the government to impede the actions of an administrative agency. So I think that if the Department of Justice, as part of the settlement, impeded the IRS in acting in future, especially in future cases, I think that probably would be something that
1: would be illegal.
2: The courts would have a problem with.
1: Yeah,
2: I don't want to use that word, but that may be improper.
1: Okay, Dan. Todd Blanche was asked repeatedly about his handling of the Jeffrey Epstein files. He testified the administration's been fully transparent by releasing millions of files, but Democratic senators did point out that Trump had resisted releasing them and only did so when Congress forced him to, and half the files are still not released.
3: Yeah, that's absolutely right. And of course, that's why he's been hesitant to do it. It's why he was kind of cute with his language about the anti-weaponization fund. Look, things come back from the dead. People are not dumb. They know Donald Trump wants this very badly. He has said so. The beauty of Trump, he often says it out loud. And so, you know, Cornyn is rightfully, I think, skeptical. And look, all of this, Elizabeth, it's just like Jay Clayton. You know, why couldn't he say Biden won? There's an audience of one. And that's who they were all keeping in the back of their mind. They know they can't say certain things. So, I mean, it's true. I agree with Rona a little bit. He did a good job. The problem is I'm not sure it's going to be enough with John Cornyn.
1: Yeah. Rona, there were Epstein survivors in the audience today. One of them is going to testify tomorrow under oath that it wasn't just Epstein who abused them when they were underage. Other men did as well. Blanche was asked under oath today if he would meet these women. We played that part of it. We didn't actually play the entire, section of it. He said that there might be ethical rules that might prevent him from doing so. But I think it was Pam Bondi was confronted with the same issue. She had Epstein survivors sitting behind her and was asked why nobody from the DOJ has ever met with them. I mean, wouldn't you meet with somebody if you want to talk about a crime? Wouldn't the first call be to the victims or the witnesses?
0: Well, I thought he said today that the DOJ had met with 30 of the victims. So
1: there,
0: I don't
1: as
0: know.
1: As you know, there are many, many more victims.
0: No, but they did meet with, they have met with 30. And he did say very vocally, and I actually appreciated that he said, I feel for the victims. If you have any information, come forward. We are not done. This case is not closed. We will continue to prosecute if there is more information. And he actually pleaded with victims to come forward. And he did say, I will meet with these victims. He's doing the right thing on that front. Let's not forget, Biden had this information. He didn't release it. And Republicans are the ones who've put this information out, have made the most progress, have taken Epstein on, have released it to the public at a level that it should have been done much earlier. And I think he did the right thing saying he's going to meet with these victims. They have already met with 30. And I think it does make sense that if he's going to meet with them, there should be attorneys present.
1: Dan, we keep hearing news conferences with all these victims saying they've not gotten a single phone call from anyone at the DOJ. That they've called the DOJ and nobody calls them back.
3: Don't ask, don't tell, right? I mean, it is the ultimate. They don't want to hear from it. I think at this point,
1: things can be true, though. What Ron is.
0: But he has met with 30. So, I mean, if he has met with 30 and he said that today under oath, right, in front of the Senate, that they've met with 30 victims, and then he said, I'll meet with more. He said, call me. We want to meet with you. So he absolutely opened that door.
3: We'll see. We'll see if they walk through.
1: All right. We shall see.
0: I hope they do. I think we all hope they do.
1: I do, too. I think the women deserve to be heard.
0: We really do.
1: Yeah.
0: This isn't partisan. This is power being used against women. And it's not partisan. It's across party lines. And Biden had the ability to put this out. He had the ability to take this on. And it's been Republicans who did it. And so I think that's something that should be noticed by the American people.
1: I think the Democrats also played a role in bringing this all to a forefront right now. This has been a bipartisan effort.
0: Well, they didn't have the majority in the Senate or the House or the White House. So they didn't do anything when Biden had the presidency.
3: Well, Democrats weren't the one going on talk radio saying that there was a cabal out there in government hiding all of this.
1: Okay.
3: That would be the current administration.
1: Actually, you're both right on that one. Both points are accurate. So thank you so much, Bill Brennan, Ronna McDaniel, Dan Turrentine. Thank you. I appreciate it.
2: Thank you.
1: Coming up for
0: Thanks
1: us.
0: Thanks for having us.
1: Coming up, the U.S. and Iran launch a new wave of strikes, and they might not be calling this all-out war, but at this point, what's the point difference? General Wesley Clark will join me live, and we'll have the very latest updates coming out of the Middle East next.
4: Getting a diagnosis of cancer, it's tough.
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4: All right, we have some breaking news with Iran. Just moments ago, President Trump announced on Truth Social that Iran has allowed an American citizen who was wrongfully detained in December 2024 to leave the country. The president called it a goodwill gesture by Iran. We know that there are at least six Americans who were detained by Iran, many of them in terrible conditions in prisons inside that country. Their release comes after a new wave of U.S. strikes, strikes that President Trump today warned are far from over.
18: The Islamic Republic of Iran is not happy right now. Should have been done 47 years ago. Should have been done at least during the 47-year period. And it wasn't. Other presidents didn't do what was right. They should have done it a long time ago. It would have been much easier. And they want to settle so badly. They don't like what we're doing. And they do want to settle. We'll find out whether or not we settle with them or we just finish it off.
4: Meanwhile, the U.S. military did attack a ship that tried to break the blockade on Iranian ports. CENTCOM says it struck and disabled a non-compliant vessel, allegedly on its way to an Iranian port that would violate the naval blockade that is now back in effect. This all came hours after Iran claimed to target U.S. military sites in the region. This video shows an Iranian drone striking a warehouse in Kuwait. Iran's foreign ministry says it has no plans to negotiate, and with Trump threatening to, quote, just finish it off, Are strikes only going to get worse? Retired General Wesley Clark joins us now. He's a former Supreme Allied Commander of NATO. General, great to have you back. First of all, what do you make of Iran? Just moments ago, it was released, President Trump announced releasing one of the six Americans who's been wrongly detained. Is this an attempt at some sort of diplomacy?
14: No, it's more of an attempt to sort of split American public opinion.
4: Mm. How so? Now,
14: well, I mean, to say they're not that bad, so why is President Trump attacking Iran? Because look how nice they are. They just released somebody. So this is a game the Iranians play. If they really want to be nice, stop what they're doing.
4: Trump said yet again this afternoon that, Trump said again this afternoon that, quote, Iran wants to settle this so bad and that, quote, they better behave. But he's been saying these things for a while now. Is there any sign Iran wants to settle or Iran will behave?
14: I don't see it, but then I'm not privy to the information that he may be seeing. But, you know, it's very possible that Iran is saying this simply to dissuade him from taking the military measures that I think need to be taken. And that is to take the military means to strike any sites along the Gulf that Iran could use to attack or harass civilian ships, and then isolate the country using military means from Russia, China, and Pakistan, and keep the blockade in place, and slowly tighten the noose and squeeze. And pretty soon, the Iranians will see that time is not on their side, and they will come back to the table in a serious way. Right now, they're jousting and maybe playing to European public opinion or American public opinion, and certainly they do not want to see a heavy set of strikes. But I think President Trump, in many respects, is saying exactly the right thing. He's saying he's looking at Karg Island. He should. He should hold it hostage. He's looking at the energy facilities. He said they won't be struck right away, but he's looking at them. Yeah. But the most important thing right now is to take out Iran's military capacity to interfere with shipping in the Gulf and to protect our allies there.
4: Could we take Karg Island, which is, you know, key to their oil export business, could we take that without ground troops?
14: Well, why do we want it? I mean,
4: Karg Island hostage.
14: You hold it hostage.
4: How do you do that?
14: They know it's hostage. That is, it can be destroyed totally from the air. All of their facilities can be destroyed from the air. You don't have to take it. What you do is you prevent them from using it through the blockade. And they know that eventually maybe you will get the targets placed on Karg Island. But you give them a chance to recognize that the noose is tightening, that they're being squeezed. And you let the Iranian government argue in amongst itself. And finally, they'll say, you know, this can't go on. We're not getting support from Russia. It can't get through. The Chinese weapons support is not getting through. The Americans are tearing up our internal communications. We're losing communications with whatever we had left on the Gulf that can attack ships. We should stop right now. And they are rational. And they can be. If you use military force the right way, they can be squeezed and they can be deterred, and you can end up with a diplomatic settlement that you might be able to live with. But you cannot do it on a timeline. You can't say, I'm going to give it 4 days. I'm going to give it 8 days. It's a matter of how effective our targeting is and then how they perceive it and whether they understand that we're going to continue to squeeze, take out their ability to interfere with shipping, prevent reinforcements, and interfere with their internal communications. Eventually, if that continues, they will lose control of their country.
4: Do you think, though, that their policy right now of retaliating by firing on ships that try to pass through the strait, by firing on their neighboring Gulf countries, will that generate the kind of pressure on President Trump? I mean, we know that, for example, when President Trump wanted to try using naval escorts to get traffic to go through the strait, that Saudi Arabia, MBS in Saudi Arabia, called him and said, you can't use Saudi airspace. And so Trump backtracked on that. In other words, a lot of the reasons why Trump has backtracked on things is because he's faced external pressure from allies or internal political pressure. Get out of there and stop bombing and stop spending all this money bombing. And why is everything so expensive? He's under a lot of pressure, both internally and externally. And a lot of these moves were these zigs and zags seem to have been influenced by that pressure.
14: Sure. I mean, he's got multiple audiences. He's got the stock market. He's got his own political party, the people in the Republicans and the MAGA base. He's got Europeans and he's got the Iranians. And he's trying to do all of this and get it over with as fast as possible, because probably his number one priority is he's got to retain control of Congress.
4: Right.
14: So this is not surprising, Elizabeth. This is the way all American wars are fought. We always have to have our political base strong. Okay. Because Trump started this with a divided political base, so it's made it much more difficult. But he knows now, he's been in this for a while, I think he understands that you're going to have to resist all these pulls and tugs and go after it militarily, step by step.
4: General Wesley Clark, always a real pleasure talking to you. Thank you. Appreciate it.
14: Thank you.
4: All right. Today at the Hill Nation Summit, by the way, Democratic Senator John Fetterman said his own party bears some blame for President Trump's success. Listen.
19: Why? And why do we keep doing the same kinds of thing? When we win the majority in the House, are we going to impeach him again? Just make him more popular again.
4: So what are the chances Democrats do win the House? DDHQ is out front on the calls, and they're just out with their forecast for the midterms. You'll want to hear it coming up.
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4: Conventional wisdom tells us a president's party takes a hit in the midterm elections, a shellacking, in the words of President Obama, a thumping, to borrow from President George W. Bush. So it's notable that the brand new midterm forecast from our partners DDHQ, well, that forecast is predicting nothing nearly as dramatic. In fact, you might call it a little nudge to the left. And that in itself is why this forecast is so remarkable. A midterm landscape that is still so competitive, even the slightest shifts have the potential to cause a seismic shakeup in the control of Congress. According to the new forecast from Decision Desk HQ, Democrats are favored to take control of the House. But it's hardly a safe bet, just a 61% probability. Republicans have roughly the same chance of holding on to the Senate, a 57% chance of doing that. But that's with the chamber evenly split with 50 Democrats and 50 Republicans, and Vice President J.D. Vance breaking the tie. President Trump's sagging approval ratings and on issues like the war in Iran and on inflation and his handling of the economy had some in Trump's party worried about a blue wave. But now many Republicans have turned bullish after managing to redraw several state districts to their advantage. And they also say progressives winning a handful of Democratic primaries is helping their messaging. At the second annual Hill Nation Summit, the Republican National Committee chairman said those candidates are too far left to win in November.
7: Keep on electing them because they're giving us a gift every single day. What's happened to the left? They're in the death spiral. All you're going to see it. All these mini Mamdamis running around, and they're winning. And it's not New York City and big cities. We're talking about, you know, the middle America, these DSA candidates. And you got to look at what their agenda is and what they're trying to do.
4: So, should Republicans really feel this confident? News Nation Politics is powered by The Hill, and DDHQ is out front on all the calls. Joining us now is Scott Tranter, Director of Data Science for Decision Desk HQ. Scott, great to have you. All right, historically, the president's party takes a beating. Your model doesn't really show a beating, but to you, tell me what it says.
10: Look, I got to echo what you said. I like a nudge to the left. Look, if you listen to the punditry, they think it's going to be a wave election for the Democrats. But just given the environment and what happened in redistricting over the last year, there's not as many seats to fight over. And so the margins aren't as great as some of the waves we've seen in the past, like in 2006 and 2010, where 30 or 40 seats moved. You know, the Dems are favored to control the House, but it's not by 30 or 40 seats like we've seen in the past.
4: What do you make of the Republican chair there saying, hey, these DSA candidates, Democratic Socialist of America Party candidates, who've just been won these primary elections in Brooklyn, New York, and in, a Denver suburb. I mean, he seems to think, all of America to take one look at these folks and they're going to say, no, thanks, we're going with the Republican. Is he right?
10: Yeah, look, it is a strategy. For years in the midterm elections, the Republicans have been able to basically use Nancy Pelosi as their boogeyman and say, look, Nancy Pelosi a vote for a Democratic-controlled House. You get her. She's retiring. She's no longer there. And so they need to find someone else. That's why you see them latching on to Zohran Mamdani and some of these other candidates you see. Polling says that, yes, generally speaking, a voter doesn't like communism. Now, the question is are these candidates really like that? And will the messaging really stick like that? So on paper, it works, but it's not as tried and true as, say, the Nancy Pelosi message. They've

0: used in cycles past.
1: What's your polling showing in the Maine Senate race with Susan Collins?
0: Right now, it looks like Susan Collins is favored by about 56%. We're giving her a 56% chance of winning. But that went down when Graham Plattner dropped out, who is considered a not the greatest candidate in the world. The Democrats' chances went up. And so yeah. We have yet to see who the candidate is. But that race, look, Maine is one of those races. It's going to set the tone on election night.
1: Sure. If the Democrats can manage to win that seat in Maine, that could change the whole game.
0: Yeah. I'll leave you with one stat. If the Democrats win Maine and North Carolina on election night, they have an 80% chance of controlling the Senate. So those are the two bellwethers I'm looking for.
1: Okay, Scott. I'm sure we're going to have you right here on election night to talk about all that, but that gives us something to track in the upcoming weeks and months. Thank you so much, Scott Tranter. Chris Cromo joins me live next. We'll be right back.
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6: Once upon a time, there was a planet called home. It was full of happy people and all kinds of creatures. For a while, the people lived in harmony with nature. But as time passed, the people changed, and home changed too. The people saw that nature needed their help, and they realized they needed nature too.
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5: Time for Chris Cuomo. Chris, you're about to speak with former acting DHS Deputy Secretary Ken Cuccinelli about the deadly ICE shootings, I assume about Trump's about-face on the traffic stop order et al.
6: Yeah. So, look, the conversation is about what is the priority? What is the messaging? What is the policy? Because if it's about enforcing the law, then you've got to do a better job than this. If it's about something else, then what you really want is more altercations. So we'll talk to Ken. He knows the policy. He helped run the agency. So we'll see. About to get after it right now.
5: Get after it.
6: All right, Elizabeth, thank you. Chris Cuomo here. I have a question that we start with tonight. Why have we ignored some of the best advice we've ever received from three of the best minds in history? Here is that advice. The alternate domination of one faction over another, sharpened by the spirit of revenge natural to party dissension, which in different ages and countries has perpetrated the most horrid enormities, is itself a frightful despotism. That is from President Washington's farewell address, where he warned largely about parties and people exactly like those manufacturing division right now. Now, remember, that address was written, the first draft, the first time he wanted to give it after the first term, by Madison. Then, when they forced him to take a second term, the second draft was Hamilton. Washington, Madison, Hamilton. Avoid the parties. The concern so acute that the oath of office is designed to specifically enshrine the priority of people and patriotism. Every term they swear they will bear true faith and allegiance to the Constitution without any mental reservations, and they will faithfully discharge the duties of their office. And as I sit here tonight, forced by the reality, I must report to you that too many who have taken that oath are breaking it by unconditionally putting party first. And this is not my opinion. We see it. It was told to me right here last night by U.S. Senator Ron Johnson, Republican, Wisconsin. In fact, I'm shocked that what he said hasn't spread like wildfire. The indifference to it really tells you how cynical and shallow our media has become. Now, to remind, I asked the senator why he didn't seem to care about all this Arab money going into the pockets of Trump's family and friends. He said, I don't like it. I wouldn't do it. I wouldn't let my sons do what Trump is doing. He said that. But then he said this.
7: I would say the difference in terms of my curiosity on this, you're curious. You're investigating it. In terms of Hunter Biden, the media wasn't particularly curious. You don't really expect members of their own party to investigate the Bidens either. I mean, I didn't expect them to do that. So, I mean, this is a team sport. So Republicans will investigate Democrats. Democrats will investigate Republicans.
6: When you raised the right hand, you took the oath to the Constitution, to the people, not to your party, right? You have oversight. You take those responsibilities very seriously. You're saying...